0: of God through my wife. And so God just started changing my heart. I happened to write this blog that said, I feel like I'm failing as a husband and dad, but I don't want to. Mm-hmm. I don't want to do it to my son and to my kids what my dad did to me. And that blog, I wasn't like a blogger. I say I wrote a blog, like I wasn't a blog. It was like a millennial processing online. You know? Like that's typical.
1: Yeah.
0: So I just wrote this blog, but it went viral because all these mommy blogs picked it up and started sharing it. And these guys started to reach out and say, Jared, I feel the same way. I feel like I'm not the man I want to be or who I thought I would be. And so I was like, well, these guys need to talk to each other. We need to encourage each other. And so I created a little Facebook page and they said, what do you want to call the Facebook page? And I just said, Dad Tired, almost tongue in cheek.
1: Yeah.
0: And it was the smartest unintentional thing I've ever done because guys resonate with that.
2: Something happened around the country and the world when you put that blog out there, and the title is perfect. Mm-hmm. You know, I know it was just a thought, but man, when you read that Dad Tired, you're like, that's me. I want to be a winner. I want to be the best man and husband and dad. We all have it, I think, in us, and yet we feel so tired and we feel like we're failing. So something connected with men.
0: I think that's it, because most guys, there's not a lot of men's ministry out there that is doing, I mean, there's some stuff out there, but there's not a ton. When you think comparatively to women's ministry, it's like there's not as much for guys. And there's especially not as much for dads. And the stuff that I was coming across was like, dude, you need to figure it out. Man up, get it together. Yeah. And it's like, well, I know. I know I need to do all that, but I just can't seem to do it. And I need God to do in me what I can't do in myself. And so I think the way God's used it is that you're starting off by saying, I'm not perfect at this. That name kind of gives the indication, I'm not perfect at this, but I'm willing. We used to say Dad Tired and loving it. Like that's the name of the first book was, I'm totally exhausted, but I love this and I'm willing to keep going. So.
3: Mm. Jared, when you talked about your wife praying for you, Layla, one of the
2: things— And by the way, we didn't mention, you got four kids.
0: Four kids.
3: Yeah.
2: Wow.
3: But when—
2: You are Dad
0: Tired. I'm trying to be a mascot.
3: She died. When she talked to you that one night, do you remember what she said, which to me, when I just got stuck on that, of what she asked you of you being a Christian?
2: Well, that's a different conversation.
0: That was a different—
3: Oh, do you not want to go there?
2: No, I mean—
3: Oh, it was a different time.
2: Different than that prayer at night.
3: I thought it was around that same time.
0: So she asked me that when we first started meeting and when I was getting to know her. She was fairly new to the faith.
2: Yeah, tell our listeners what she said.
0: Yeah, so Layla gave her life to Christ in college. So she came in with just a real hot fire for the Lord. Like, you know, this is all new and God has saved me and she's passionate for the Lord. That was attractive to me. And so she sees me just kind of going through the rhythms of ministry. And I remember one time she said to me, she said, Jared, are you a Christian because you really love Jesus or because you get paid to be? And I was like, who are you to say, you know, I teach people about Jesus, you know, I do. And she was asking sincerely, like she
3: wasn't being sarcastic.
0: She wasn't being sarcastic. She just was really curious. Like, it seems like you're just going through the motions. And she has a way of hitting you across the face with truth. And somehow you still feel loved.
2: I guess so. Yeah.
0: And I honestly was mad. I remember I took her home back to her apartment and I was like, you know, I guess maybe I'll call you some other time. But I got back to my apartment and that question, those words just kept going through my brain over and over and over again. Like, am I really committed to this or am I just going through the motions? And I think, you know, the Bible says in Genesis, like, man, it's not good for man to be alone. So let us create for him a helper. Hmm. Man, Layla has helped me really figure out what it means to live a life for the Lord. And I think that's a key point for a lot of guys and our spouses in general. Like, do you view your spouse as somebody that is helping you become the person God wants you to be versus this person is just going to make me happy all the time?
2: Yeah.
0: Layla, that question didn't make me happy, but it did make me more holy.
2: Mm. Yeah, it's interesting that, you know, you have the conversation after you're married that she's getting up at 2 a.m. and praying for God to get your heart. Mm-hmm. You had a conversation years before you're even married, mm-hmm. and it's still the same sort of request and prayer. Right. I mean, Ann and I spoke at a chapel at a seminary a few years back, and they said, tell the students something they need to know. You know what our first point was? I wonder what you think of this. Our first point was, and you know, I've been in ministry 30 years as a church leader, pastor, and this was probably 10 years ago. So 20 years, I said, you can have a really successful ministry with a really lousy walk with God. Mm-hmm. You can figure out, here's what you do. Yep. Here's how you pull off a good service. Yeah. I'm not saying that's what you should do, but it was like, I never thought that was possible. I thought it had to be an overflow of your thing. And that's what she was getting at. So as a man and as a husband and as a dad, what would you say to guys? Because there's part of me that goes, I think a lot of us need to hear that from our wife or somebody to say, are you the real deal? Is this walk with God? Is it on fire?
3: Even the spiritual leader part.
2: Yeah.
3: What is that? I think men feel overwhelmed with that.
0: Yeah. I mean, a couple of thoughts on that. First is I was thinking you could probably say the same thing about like appearing to have a successful marriage and family, but be far from God.
2: Yeah.
0: You know, I can post pictures on social media and I can show up in public and even to church and it looks like we got our lives together and behind closed doors, our marriage is falling apart. My heart is far from the Lord. You know, I think if we're honest, there are a lot of people in that situation. And what we don't want, like for us at Dad Tired, what we don't want is just tell guys, here are the 10 things you need to do to behave well so that you can just get your life figured out. Guys know, like we know. That's why most guys don't want to go to counseling because they're just like, I'm not going to pay somebody to tell me what I need to do. I already know what I need to do, you know? And so I think what we're trying to do is say, man, what we really want you to understand is the gospel, that God should have bailed on you because of your brokenness, because of your sin that you're already well aware of. And instead of bailing on you, God has pursued you with his great love. If a guy meditated on that, studied that, focused on that day in and day out, it's impossible to not love your wife more when you recognize how much God loves you. It's impossible to not be more patient with your kids when you realize how patient God has been with you. And the list goes on and on and on. The gospel is actually what's changing us as men, not just behavior modification. Mm.
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2: Well, it's interesting. As I read your book this week, the Dad Tired Q&A mixtape, which, by the way, has a cassette tape on the front. Some of our listeners are like, what's that? I grew up with that. Actually, I grew up with a, what was it? 8-track. Yeah, and then a cassette tape. And that, you know, Jesus-centered answers to questions about faith and family. So you answer all kinds of different topics and questions. But the more I read it, the more you keep coming back to what you just said. If you want to love your wife, be the husband, be the dad your wife and your family longs for, it all comes back to this walk with God. I mean, over and over, because you, like I said, you Q&A, mixtape, it's all kinds of questions. But I kept getting, that's the theme, right?
0: Mm-hmm. I mean, if I'm honest, I was thinking about that 2 nights ago as I was falling asleep. This is usually where God speaks to us in the silence. Our lives are just have so much noise in it. You know, it's just so busy.
2: Especially your life with 4 kids. Yeah.
0: Literal noise all the time. But I was laying in bed and I was falling asleep. It was quiet. And I just was feeling that it starts with like, what am I doing? Am I being the man? Am I actually doing a good job as a dad? I was feeling that through the day. Like, haven't had a good conversation with my kids. Haven't been intentional with my kids this week. You know, I was coming up with all the strategies I needed to do. Okay, maybe if I do these 3 things, I'll be a better dad this week. And I literally came back to that thought that you just said, what I really need to do is fall more in love with Jesus. Mm. Come back to Jesus. Because if I'm in the presence of the Lord and I'm reminded of that gospel truth, I will be a better dad. I've seen that play out. I'm not just saying that because it makes a good book title or chapter or whatever. Like, I've seen it play out in my life. The closer I am to Jesus, the naturally the better husband and father I am.
2: And you know what? I'm thinking, as Jared says that, you represent all the women listening right now in some ways.
3: Well, wives. I'm still stuck back on when Jared said, guys know what they're supposed to do. As a wife, as moms, I think we think, do they? Mm. I didn't know that. Because that's why we as women keep reminding.
2: I think she's saying that because she's married to me.
3: No, I'm
2: my
3: serious.
2: My husband didn't know what to
3: because
2: do.
3: Because I talk to a lot of wives and I think that our impression is guys probably never think about this stuff. Guys are thinking about how they can be a better dad and a better husband when they go to sleep at night. Because some men aren't always verbal in saying, man, I want to be a better husband or dad. And so even that fact that guys know, you think they do.
0: I think intrinsically there's guys want to do well in their role as a man. Most don't know how. Mm. And so they find other things to be good at. Work. The feedback loop at work is faster. I go to work, you tell me my job description and I do it and I get a raise or I get a pat on the back or you acknowledge I made the, I closed the sale or whatever it is. And so that's just, I want to be good, but I don't know how to be good at home. I can be a good dad for 5 years and my kids never say, Dad, you're a good dad.
2: Yeah.
0: I try to go home and be a good husband, but my wife never says, you're doing a really good job. Thank you. Mm. You know, so it's like, well, I'll go play video games because I can beat all the levels at that, or I can go to work and have my boss tell me I did a good job, or get on the fantasy football team and beat all my friends at that. You know what? There's guys want to be good. You know, we want to succeed, and that's what we're trying to do at Dead Tired. Is like,
3: then how can a wife help?
0: I think that women underestimate the power that their voice has to build up their husband.
2: Amen.
0: It is so powerful. I'll speak for myself. I didn't grow up with a dad. So I longed for somebody to tell me you're doing a good job and I'm really proud of you. And then again, like I was just saying, we look for places where we'll hear those words. Some places it's not even necessarily sinful. It's just work or the sports field or whatever. You're doing a good job. I'm proud of you. But for a wife to look at her husband and say, even if she doesn't see it all, but to say, I know you have what it takes to lead our family well. God has given you the skills. And if you can be specific, like God's given you these three skills that I see and you do such a good job at them. And I can't wait to see the man that God is calling you to be. And I'm here with you. Mm. That you will put so much wind in your husband's sails by speaking those kind of life-giving words to him.
3: I did it wrong so many years and I had no idea the power and influence I had as a woman to use those words in that kind of way.
2: Yeah. And again, I don't know if you've experienced this, Jerry, but I felt like what you said earlier, I was pretty good outside the home because people told me. Right. And then when I came home, I'm doing my best, but I would hear boo. I'd hear like, you know, you're not as good a dad as you think. You don't. And I didn't even know I did it. I found myself navigating my life toward outside rather than inside. And then when Ann, decades ago, started flipping the switch and started speaking like, you're a good man. And we've said this many times on here, but at first I was like, no, I'm not. You've never told me that before. Mm. I didn't believe it, but she started to speak like it changed me to be a better man. And I think that's what happens, isn't it?
0: I'll just say as a man, even hearing the story of her telling you you're a good man made me emotional.
2: Really?
3: Wow.
2: That's the DNA and the soul of a man.
0: That's how powerful it is. I'm like, to hear a wife tell her husband, you're a good man. And because I think most men will have the same response you did. Well, no, I'm not. I'm failing in this area. But for a wife to just keep speaking those words, I know who God's called you to be. Mm-hmm. I'm with you. I'm going to partner with you. I'm going to partner with God to see you become that man. I know you have what it takes. Man, a lot of men will rise up and start to hear those words.
2: It's like you have a superpower.
0: Mm-hmm.
2: It really is something God's... And again, we're not saying there aren't times when you as a wife need to speak truth. Right. Something
3: your
2: hard.
3: Wife has. It's interesting too, is many times when she's spoken truth to you, she's posed it as a question. And then you're just like thinking about that. I like the way she's done that.
0: She's smarter than me. That frustrates me. She's playing chess. I'm playing checkers.
2: I mean, what Jared said earlier about, and it's, like I said, it's all through this book, that the Dad Tired mixtape book, that best way to love your wife is to be a spiritual man, basically. As a wife, do you feel like that? Like that is what we long for as women, our man to just walk with God.
3: Yeah, I think so. And I think so many women are feeling weary of carrying that alone. They feel like they're pulling that part of the relationship. Mm. Hey, let's go to church. Hey, kids, let's go to church. And, you know, the dad just kind of tagging along and women don't know what to do. And so, you know, we hear like, oh, the man's supposed to be the spiritual leader. And so everyone has a different picture of what that should be and look like. And I think that men hear that and they can feel overwhelmed by that. What does that mean to be the spiritual leader? Do you guys feel overwhelmed by that task?
0: First, most guys don't want to lead, you know, and then you throw the word spiritual in front of it. And it's like, well, gee, no way. You know, I don't want to lead in that way. I would say, I always tell guys, spiritual leadership is just first to take initiative.
3: Hmm.
0: So not the first one to know all the answers, not the first one to be able to quote scripture and know all the theology and all that. Just the first one to take initiative. I'm going to get up first, make sure our kids get to church. this Sunday.
3: Oh,
0: I'm going to be the first one to say, let's crack open the Bible and let's just study it together. I've been doing that with my kids. We don't have any planned Bible studies. I didn't go to seminary. I don't know like all the answers. I just literally open the Bible, the book of Mark, sit my older kids down, and we just read one chapter a day. And there are a lot of times where my kids are like, what does that mean? And I say, I have no idea. But we took initiative, and I think that's spiritual leadership. You know, so it's just initiative. That's what spiritual leadership means.
3: That's good.
0: I was going to say too, when you said, you know, wives want their men to lead, I think I would imagine it's hard for a wife to trust their husband in leadership if he's always being selfish and like just doing his own thing. But if a man's actually chasing after God, he's repenting of sin, he's humble, he's serving. I just can't imagine a wife not saying, well, I don't totally know what you mean by that, or I don't totally know what direction, but I do know your heart is with the Lord. Mm-hmm. I do know you want best for us. I do know you want to make the heart of the Lord happy. So like, wives, it seems like, would be much more willing to submit to that kind of leadership if she could trust the heart of her husband.
3: Yeah, that's good. And I think as women, we just want a partner. Yeah. I think men can feel overwhelmed by it, but we're thinking, I love that word initiate. If you initiate sometimes, if you're our partner in it, that we're a team, that feels really good.
2: Yeah, I think, Jared, you feel like this, like for us men, sometimes we think leaders or leadership is this big, huge, you know, it's not a step. It's like a jump that I can't make. But when you say initiate, as a guy, I'm like, oh, I can do that.
0: Yeah.
2: I mean, it could be I'm at the dinner table and I say, hey, before we eat, let's pray. And I'm just, it's not some big holy prayer. It's just, that's accessible to a guy. Is that what you're saying? Is that what you're writing about? Is that what you're finding?
0: That's dad tired in a heartbeat, man.
2: Yeah.
0: Stumble your way forward. Yeah. That's it. Stumble your way forward. Spiritual leadership, as many 10 to 15 second moments throughout a day, you can point your family's eyes back to Jesus. That's it.
3: What else have you done, Jared? You've mentioned like, hey, we're reading the book of Mark. What are some other steps dads can take?
0: So the one thing I just said there was trying to find 10 to 15 second moments. So most of the time we think spiritual leadership is like, okay, I need to do a devotional. Got to go on Amazon. I got to find a devotional to pick through. And then I got to sit down and find the time. I'm tired at night, so I don't want to, you know, it feels big. I always just say pick as many moments throughout the day where you're trying to have the kingdom of heaven invade the kingdom of earth here in your child's life or in your wife's life. So that could be, I was coaching my son at soccer, and we were out on the field and the sun was going down and the sunset was insane. So I just literally whispered in his ear, man, look how creative God is. Just stop real quick and look at that. He's like, whoa, that's cool. 10, 15 seconds. All I'm trying to do is just keep in mind, son, there's a God bigger than us. You're part of a story that's bigger than you. One time we were in the grocery store. This didn't turn out to go as planned, but we were in the grocery store and there was a couple fighting in the aisle next to us. The wife said to the husband, I'll never forgive you for this. And I thought, okay, 10 to 15 second moment, I can point my eyes. So I get down on my son's level and I say, son, I will always forgive you because God always forgives us. And he had tears in his eyes. And I was like, so I'm like, this is working. I'm doing a good job. And he looked at me with tears in his eyes and he said, Daddy, I have to go potty so bad. It's an emergency. I was like, okay. He did not hear a word I just said, but stumbling your way forward. You know, just trying to use every opportunity you can to point your kids to Jesus.
2: I mean, that's actually a beautiful way to think about dad tired, whatever you want to call it, just being a man. And obviously any mom or my wife could do the same thing.
3: It's Deuteronomy 6.
2: But it's just bringing it down to simple 10. I like the 10, 15 second that I can grab.
0: Yep. The other thing I would say too is we all know the difference between a good leader versus a boss.
3: Mm-hmm.
0: Bosses just tell us what to do and we're in trouble if we don't do it. A good leader looks at the people that they're leading and says, what skills do you offer to this team and to make us all better? So a boss would say to his wife, you do what I say because I'm the man. A leader says, what skills do you have that I don't have? So I'm going to delegate. God has given you as my wife wisdom in ways that I do not have it. You can look at things differently. We've talked about my wife. I mean, she's sharp. She's sharper than me, right? And so leadership is not, I'm doing this all by myself. Leadership is saying, whoa, let me point out the skills that you have in this marriage and you lead us in this direction. But I'm just taking initiative to get the whole team involved so that we can become the family that God wants us to be.
3: See, I get teary. Even as you talk about a husband telling a wife, these are the gifts that I see you have and I need you. That melts a wife's heart. Like, we long to hear those words. That's so good. And I think for the wives, as we hear this, this is encouraging me and a good reminder to me to say thank you to my husband, to point out the things my husband's doing right. So I think as a woman, as a wife, as you're listening, even asking God, God, show me the things that my husband's doing well and help me to say them.
2: What a great day with Jared. Always value added.
3: I really love him.
2: Yeah, and you got to get his book. It's called Dad Tired and Loving It. And the subtitle, Stumbling Your Way to Spiritual Leadership. 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
1: 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He continues to say this. It's so easy to set yourself up as being one that's sovereign. It's so tempting to think that you know what's best for you. 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Here's the truth, friend. It is true. Jesus is the good life that you need, no matter what's on your wish list. Encounter the truth on the way in 4 minutes.
4: In the struggles, you're my strength. In the unknowns, you light the way. In the victories, you fill me with your peace. To whom else would I go but Jesus? To the one who saves, heals, loves. In every moment, you're right there by my side. Lord, I don't want to go to anyone but you. 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
8: Someone said that there are at least 3,000 promises from God to us in the Bible. Well, what are they? 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He says, when you go through deep waters, I'll be with you. When you go through rivers of difficulty, you will not drown. God also promises to give us peace, because we're told in Philippians 4:6, don't worry about anything, pray about everything, and the peace of God that passes all understanding will guard your heart and mind in Christ Jesus. 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
14: We want the gospel to go out. We want men and women and boys and girls to hear the good news and to have an opportunity to respond to the good news. We've only got a limited period of time. We don't know how long, but it will end. Make the best use of the time, says Paul. And so we therefore watch our step. We walk in wisdom toward outsiders. That sounds great. What does that mean?
12: Welcome to Encounter the Truth with Jonathan Griffiths. I'm Steve Hiller. I'm glad that you asked that last question there, Jonathan, because I was going to ask you that last question. We hear all that, but what does it actually mean?
15: Well, it's interesting how Paul takes that instruction and continues on and says, walk in wisdom toward outsiders, making the best use of the time. And I love that because Paul has always got the return of Christ in view, the end of this age. And he says, the clock is ticking. How can you make the best use of the time that you've got with the people in your life, your loved ones, your friends, your neighbors, your work colleagues, in order to point them to Christ? Because we want them to be in the kingdom with us and to be rejoicing in the gospel with us. How do we make the best use of each opportunity? And that's such a challenging question, isn't it? And such a helpful perspective for us.
12: And that's the question that we're going to look at today, the perspective that we're going to see as we open up our Bibles to Colossians chapter 4 and continue a message called Walking Prayerfully and Wisely. Here is Jonathan.
14: Continue steadfastly in prayer, being watchful in it. But there's something else in this instruction. Every word counts. Did you notice it? With thanksgiving. With thanksgiving. We've got to be watchful. The battle on, the stakes are high, but fear ultimately is not the thing that is driving us. Fear is not the engine here. No, the engine is actually thanksgiving. And here's why. The battle has been won. Salvation has been achieved. Pardon has been purchased. The blood of Christ has been shed for me and for you. The doors of heaven have been opened to us. The future has been secured for us. I have been ransomed, redeemed, restored, and forgiven. And so everything, all that I bring to God in prayer, it is driven, it is shaped by thanksgiving, true thanksgiving, surrounded with thanksgiving. But you know how slow we are to give thanks. Isn't that the truth? How easily we forget the benefits and the blessings of God and instead come to him only with concern or worse complaint. You may remember how in Luke 17, we don't need to turn here, I don't think, but Jesus was met by 10 lepers as he entered a village. They cried out to him and he sent them to the priests, and as they went, they were healed, lives transformed, bodies restored, hope given, all at the word of Jesus. And then we read this, Luke 17 and verse 15, then one of them, when he saw that he was healed, turned back, praising God with a loud voice. And he fell on his face at Jesus' feet, giving him thanks. Now he was a Samaritan. Then Jesus answered, were not 10 cleansed? Where are the 9? Was no one found to return and give praise to God except this foreigner? Where are the 9? 10 cleansed. Only one returns to give thanks. Thanksgiving does not come naturally to you, and it does not come naturally to me. We easily actually tend to feel hard done by, underappreciated, and worse. And that's not to minimize, of course, the trials and the griefs and the difficulties we face. Those things are all too real. But the truth is, if we belong to Jesus Christ, We have been healed of the deadly disease of sin. Our life has been redeemed. We've been forgiven. We've been cleansed, not through our own deserving, but through the merciful and gracious work of Jesus. And so our prayers, all of them, no matter how urgent or tear-soaked they may be, they come to the Father through Jesus Christ by the Spirit with thanksgiving. Before we leave prayer, Paul has a specific request, and we need to just register this. He wants us to pray for him and for Timothy, who's the co-writer of the letter, for him and Timothy as gospel ministers, as preachers of the word. He wants us to pray specifically and specially for the work of the gospel. Notice this with me, verse 3. Pray also for us that God may open to us a door for the word to declare the mystery of Christ, on account of which I am in prison, that I may make it clear which is how I ought to speak. Paul has no embarrassment about asking for prayer for himself and for other gospel ministers as they minister the word. And Paul does so not because he's selfish, because he's self-obsessed, but because he knows he needs prayer, and he knows that the true people of God will care deeply and passionately about the work of the gospel, about the gospel getting out. And at the end of the day, I think it is a mark of spiritual health, isn't it? That we care about the work of the gospel, and that we pray for the work of the gospel, and pray especially for gospel workers. It's a sign that we prioritize ministry as being vitally important, that we care about the spread of the gospel, that we recognize that gospel ministry rests not on the powers of gifted people. See, if we weren't prayerful about it, we think, well, it's just the people doing it. No, but on the strength and the opportunities that only God can supply. And, you know, from time to time, actually pretty frequently, folk here in the church family come up to me or drop me a note in the week just saying, you know, I'm praying for you. Sometimes a member of the church family will just quietly reassure me, you know, I'm praying for you. Some will say, I'm praying for you every day. And each time I hear that, I'm genuinely moved by that. It's not kind of water off a duck's back to me, oh, he hears that all the time, it doesn't mean anything. No, no, no. I'm moved by that because I know the commitment that's involved in that, and I know how much I need those prayers. Our pastors, our lay elders, our missionaries, our key leaders in ministries who teach the word here at the church, we are feeble and frail people, and we are only able to serve and endure as God provides the strength and the opportunity. Pray for us. Please pray for us. Please keep praying for us. Thank you for praying for us. And notice the priorities in prayer for gospel ministers, verse 3. It is that God will open the doors of opportunity, that there will be people willing to hear, prompted by the Spirit of God to hear the word and receive it. If God doesn't open the door for opportunity, we can do absolutely nothing. And then notice the next request, verse 4, that I may make it clear which is how I ought to speak. Now, fascinating that. There is a whole lecture series there on preaching, a whole book on preaching. There's certainly a whole sermon in itself if we had time. What does Paul long for in his own preaching? You have better illustrations, a bit of creativity there, better rhetorical skill, more smoothness, more eloquence, better entertainment value, a knack for, you know, pulling at the old heartstrings and evoking some tears from the congregation, getting a laugh. Is that what he wants? Nope. Not a bit of it. No manipulation, no games, no silly entertainment. Clarity. Clarity. Clarity in presenting and proclaiming the word of God in faithfulness, so that the word of God, which is the source of power, so that the word of God can reach hearts and minds. Pray for us. Pray for me, please, that we may make the word of God clear, which is how we ought to speak. Friends, how is your prayer life going? I find that's a question that can embarrass almost any Christian person if you ask it. How's your prayer life? It could be better. That's a truthful answer, isn't it? I mean, maybe you're one of those very specially gifted prayer warriors who has been given a grace in this, and there are people like that, and praise God if so, but most of us have room to grow in this area. Where do you need to grow in prayer, and where do I? That's praying. Now more briefly, walking. Walking, verse 5. Walk in wisdom toward the outsider, making the best use of the time. I don't know how much thought you give to the way in which you walk. It's something that comes fairly naturally to most of us most of the time. If you've ever seen those historical photos of tightrope walkers crossing the Niagara Falls, I think those guys knew something about careful placement of their feet. I guess they thought about it a fair bit. Most of the time, we don't have to think about it much. I was just reflecting on my own experience in this, actually, as I considered these words. In two different seasons of life, I worked in the great city of London and had to travel to work by train and by underground. And actually, navigating London in rush hour is its own special kind of art. As you come out of a train or a tube station into central London, the people are just pouring out, hundreds of thousands of them, and then they're kind of stampeding toward their offices. And I recall making my way out of London Bridge Station in the mornings amidst the throng of besuited workers. In the midst of that rush, if you're going to avoid falling flat on your face and being trampled to death, here's the thing: you've got to watch your step. You have to walk carefully. Dare I say it, you have to walk very wisely. Paul wants you and me to give thought, careful thought, to our walk in the public place, amidst the crowds, amidst the outsiders, that is, among the people of this world, people in the community, people who do not know Christ. Watch how you walk, says Paul. And we say, okay, well, what's the priority here, Paul? What in particular do you want us to do as we walk, apart from, you know, not falling down flat on our faces? And here his answer, I think, is quite interesting. Perhaps not what we might have assumed or thought of. Notice again what he says, verse 6, walk in wisdom toward outsiders, making the best use of the time. Best use of the time. Paul has his eye on the clock. He's not concerned about getting to the office by 9. He's not concerned about making that appointment at the bank. No, he's got his eye on the coming of Jesus Christ. He's got his eye on the hidden timeline of God, known only to the Father, when the history of this world will be brought to a close, when the opportunity for salvation will come to an end, when the work of the gospel will be complete. And he says to you and he says to me, make the best possible use of the time. We want the gospel to go out. We want men and women and boys and girls to hear the good news and to have an opportunity to respond to the good news. We've only got a limited period of time. We don't know how long, but it will end. It will come to a close. It will finish. Make the best use of the time, says Paul. And so we therefore watch our step. We walk in wisdom toward outsiders. That sounds great. What does that mean? Does this mean, you know, that Christians are to become sort of doormats to the world? You know, we're wanting people to come to know Christ, so we make sure we're just unbelievably nice to everyone all the time. If someone, you know, mistreats us in business, we just smile and overlook it and hand them our wallet. If we have a tough situation to navigate at school or for our kids, we just do nothing and say nothing for fear of being, you know, a bother. Is that the call here? Time is short. Outsiders need the gospel. The best thing we can do is just drop all other concerns and be doormats to the world so that we never cause any kind of offense. Well, no, I don't think so. I don't think so. We're walking here through life. We got to walk. We got to live. We've got to fulfill our multifaceted responsibilities, raise our kids, care for our homes, be diligent in our work, manage our finances. But here's the thing. As we walk those sidewalks out there, as we navigate them, as we get on with life, in every interaction, you and I are to be thinking, how can I display Christ here? How can I commend the gospel? How can I show grace, perhaps? How can I show kindness in a way that maybe an unbeliever would not in this situation? How can I turn the conversation just to drop in something of the Lord and his gospel grace, something of gospel hope? How can I treat this person with a dignity that I suspect others don't always treat them with? Yeah, we got to get on with the business at hand. Yes, maybe I need to have a tough conversation with a customer or with my kid's teacher or with someone else. I've got to walk through life here. I got to get through the day. But how do I do that with a God-given wisdom that makes the best use of the time for the gospel? And sometimes, friends, you know, I find we've just got to pray going into tough situations. I had a situation just this week. Someone had done some work for us. We'd paid them for it. We received the result. And, you know, it hadn't been done right. It wasn't right. And we thought, oh, no. Oh, this is a little costly. We needed it done. We needed it fixed. Should we just let it go and forget it? Is that our witness? Is that the best witness? But we needed the thing addressed. So we made an appointment to follow up. And I prayed walking into that conversation. I prayed for grace. prayed for the Lord's help. And, you know, it went smoothly and it went well. I think our witness was preserved. I think the person felt well treated. We worked through the issue. We came to an understanding, a mutual agreement. The Lord gave grace. We had a good conversation, good outcome. I think there's a foundation there now for an ongoing relationship. See, the Lord gives wisdom as we ask him. There are riches of wisdom in his word. I would say, by the way, as a side note, but a significant side note here on wisdom, the book of Proverbs is our treasure trove of practical wisdom in life, how to walk wisely in this world, practical advice for home and family and children, business. It's gold. If you don't read Proverbs regularly, you really should read Proverbs regularly. But the Lord gives wisdom. And, you know, having in the back of our mind this awareness, time is short. We've only got so long. The clock is ticking. Each interaction counts for the gospel. Having that in the back of our mind, being aware of it, it is a game changer. It guards us from foolish ungodliness. It prompts us to be thinking in kingdom terms in each and every interaction in the community. Watch how you walk.
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14: Now finally speaking as we close, and it's closely related, verse 6. Let your speech always be gracious, seasoned with salt, so that you may know how you ought to answer each person. How do you and I speak as those who represent Jesus Christ in every interaction? How do we speak, as it were, in the Lord's name day by day? Well, says Paul, let your speech always be gracious. Let's just let that sink in for a moment. Always be gracious. Not, you know, most of the time be gracious as you're able. Not usually be gracious. Not be gracious unless you have good reason to be annoyed. Always be gracious. That's a challenge right there, is it not? But it's what's called for if we represent Jesus Christ in the world as his people. It's a challenge, isn't it, if the kids are pushing us to breaking point, if the customer service rep is being unhelpful, when you've been on hold for 3 hours and hung up on, then you call and you wait another 2 hours and then you don't get the answer you want, when someone has been dishonest with you or unfair, when someone has been rude to you. I was on the phone just the other day with a customer service rep from a company. They'd been just a little disappointing. It wasn't disaster. I was a little bit frustrated. And I was just debating as I was on the phone, debating internally how much of that frustration I would express to this lady on the other end of the line. As I was having this internal debate, I was really just debating, how much do I say now? And as I was doing that, I heard actually some noise in the background at her end of the line, some noise at the end of the call. I heard a baby crying, actually. And suddenly I realized this lady was probably doing this call center job from home, balancing some childcare, trying to make things work. And she was actually doing her best. And, you know, I was so grateful that I'd paused just for a moment. So glad that I'd paused just to think before saying anything more by way of complaint. And at that moment, I just thanked her warmly for her help and wished her a really good afternoon. I think the Lord just gave me a little insight there. Let me hear that background noise, because it was just the prompt I needed to do what I always ought to do, to make my speech gracious as the Lord's representative on that call. It was a reminder for me. Now, here I am talking to a person made in the image of God with concerns and pressures of her own. Let your speech always be gracious, seasoned with salt. Salt does two things at least. It preserves stuff from rotting, and it makes things taste better. Well, it does, at least to people like me who like salty food. We're in a decaying society, aren't we? The words we hear around us, they're rotten. The conversation we hear around us is deadly and infectiously so. But the words of the Christian, the words of the representative of Jesus Christ, they hold back the rot. They promote wholeness. They preserve. Our words do that, yours and mine. Even simple words in conversation, they do that because actually they pave the way for the gospel of life. Not every conversation is a gospel conversation. Sometimes I think we could push too hard and try and make every conversation a gospel conversation. But here's the

0: should feel that they have encountered something different, something savory, something that has a little something special about it, that extra note of interest in them as a person, that extra dash of patience, that extra word of kindness, the lack of deception or griminess or selfishness. Again, not every interaction will contain the full substance of the gospel, of course not, but every interaction should make others willing to interact with us again, curious about what is different about us, eager to hear. And that's why Paul continues, as he does in verse 6, notice it with me, let your speech always be gracious, seasoned with salt, so that you may know how you ought to answer each person. Paul wants us as believers to be in the habit of speaking graciously and, if you will, saltily, so that when the questions come along about our faith, we Christians will already have habits of speech in place. We will have developed the instincts and the character to answer not aggressively, not defensively, but graciously. To answer not dryly or unattractively, but in a way that could be described as salty, bringing the substance of the life-giving gospel and doing so in a winsome, appealing way. And you know, over time, the questions do come. We may feel that, you know, they're never coming. Sometimes in a relationship, it feels like that, but they do if we persevere. In gracious speech, in salty speech, if we do so prayerfully, the questions come, the opportunities come. The other day, I was chatting to a friend I've been getting to know over recent months, and he knows I'm a believer, he knows what I do for a living, I'm a pastor. But spiritual things, it's been clear, they've just been a kind of no-go area in our conversation. I've just sensed that. But we've become friends, and we chat openly about this and that, and actually have a lot in common. And then the other day, totally out of the blue, I was actually taken quite by surprise. He asks me out of nowhere, why did you choose to go into the line of work that you went into? What motivated you and drew you to do that? And there was a question. There was an open door, slightly open, but open, an opportunity. And suddenly we were talking about spiritual things. He'd been observing, he'd been listening for months, and now he wanted to know something more. Still a long way to go there. I'm looking forward to the next opportunity, but it's a start. To start. Friends, if we know Jesus Christ as our Savior and our Lord, we are His representatives. We operate under the banner of His name, and what a privilege that is. But what will it look like for you and for me to do that more faithfully, more consistently in our praying, in our walking, in our speaking in the days ahead?
1: 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Well, if you ever miss a broadcast, come and listen online. Our website is encounterthetruth.org. Well, Jonathan, for years now, we have had people attacking the Gospels, sometimes trying to figure out things that they say are conflicting accounts in various Gospels, and even groups of scholars who've got together and said, well, we're not so sure about this or we're not so sure about that. And I know you've got a friend from the UK who has written a book entitled Can We Trust the Gospels? It's written by Peter Williams. And Jonathan, what argument is Peter making in this book?
2: Well, Steve, I don't think it's going to surprise you or surprise any of our listeners when I say that, yes, I think Peter's case is very compelling and very strong for why we can trust the Gospels. His answer is yes, we can trust them. As Christian believers, we need to be willing to engage with the arguments and to really think through the issues. And I think for those who are exploring the faith, but maybe aren't yet committed Christians, you know, you want to know, are these documents in the Bible reliable and can I take them seriously? And Peter's got serious arguments to engage with. And so, again, we would just love to get this resource into your hands so that you can open up the arguments for yourself and engage with the evidence yourself.
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0: Mass at Encounter the Truth, 215 North Arlington Heights Road, Suite 102, Arlington Heights, Illinois, 60004. For Jonathan Griffiths and our producer, Mark Bretta, I'm Steve Hiller. 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
1: Asking for what only he can provide. As a follower of Jesus, if you're a Christian in this world, you are, yes, in the midst of the already and the not yet. But part of that already is the deposit that Jesus gave to you, that he gave his disciples and followers before he ascended. That is the gift and the promise of the Holy Spirit. If you call yourself an active follower of Jesus, then asking for the Holy Spirit's strength needs to be a daily discipline. At least that's how Dr. David Jeremiah sees it. He's on the way on Turning Point in 4 minutes to share how to develop this daily discipline as he continues to talk about the strength of the Spirit and the Holy Spirit that you may not know.
2: Since God is good and he's in total control, and since he's faithful, he's going to take even the worst of my circumstances, turn it around for good. I'm free.

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4: This is Max Lucado. A lot of us make unnecessary messes, but we can change that. May I make a suggestion? Before you face the world, face your Father. Take this pocket prayer. Father, you are good. Your heart is good. Your words come slowly at first, but stay at it. You're always right. The weather's bad, the economy's bad, but God, you're awesome. Don't underestimate the power of this moment. You just open the door to God and welcome truth to enter your heart. Who knows? You might even start to worship. Is your world different because you prayed? Well, in one sense, no. But you are different. You have peace. You've talked to your Father. Here's my challenge for you. Every day for 4 weeks, pray 4 minutes. Then get ready to connect with God like never before. This is Max Lucado.
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6: 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Listen to what he said in Matthew chapter 7. 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And why do you look at the speck in your husband's eye, but do not consider the plank in your own eye? 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But the principle is the same, that we are to behold the plank or the beam in our own eye.
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7: 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Every word you say matters. Every thought you think is known by God. Look inside yourself. Make sure you're walking in truth and growing in grace, that you're living a life that's pleasing to God. Jesus said, "You must give an account on Judgment Day for every idle word you speak. The words you say will either acquit you or condemn you." 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
11: Asking the Holy Spirit to strengthen you isn't something you do weekly or monthly, but one day at a time. Are you receiving that strength each day? Today on Turning Point, Dr. David Jeremiah continues his look at securing inner peace in a world of outer conflict. Peace that's given as it's needed each day through the Holy Spirit. To introduce the conclusion of his message, The Strength of the Spirit, here's David.
12: I am sure you've heard people talk about how hard it is to live the Christian life. You know, I often say that the Christian life is not hard, it is not difficult, it's impossible. It's impossible in your own strength. If you try to be a Christian without Christ, if you try to be a Christian without the Holy Spirit, it's an impossible task. And because the Christian life is supernatural, you need the supernatural to make it work. And that's where the Holy Spirit comes in. He is the strength of the Christian life. He is the inner working of your daily walk with the Lord. And the Holy Spirit is there to strengthen you so that when you are weak, even then you are strong. I've learned that lesson not only from the Bible, but from personal experience. The Spirit of God is the strength of God. And that's the subject that is before us in today's program. Also, I want to remind you that the ministry of the Holy Spirit and what it means is in this book that we have written called The Holy Spirit You May Not Know, a 250-page book that completes the trilogy on the Godhead. We now have The God You May Not Know, The Jesus You May Not Know, and this finishes it, The Holy Spirit You May Not Know. We're so excited because this book explains a lot of things that people wonder about. There are more questions about the Holy Spirit than the other members of the Trinity. I just have known that over the years as I've talked to people. In fact, many people who want to be Christians stumble over the truth of the Holy Spirit. We've answered many of the questions and explained the doctrine in many ways in this book, 250 pages in a hardback book. It's yours for the asking. When you send your gift to Turning Point today, send the best gift you can. Do what you believe God wants you to do. And then when you do that, ask for the book and it will be sent to you. This is part two of The Strength of the Spirit. We're talking about how the Spirit of God enables you to do what the Christian life demands. Let's begin part two together. Now, there's much more to glean from this prayer. In verses 16 through 19, we learn about the possibilities of this prayer. Ephesians 3:16 says, "Here's what I pray, that he would grant you, according to the riches of his glory, to be strengthened with might through his Spirit in the inner man." Paul asked God to fill the Ephesians with inward power, with inward strength. All the strong words he uses in verse 16, riches, glory, strength, and might. And the word might appears over and over in the New Testament, over 120 times in total. It refers to the power that God gives to his people. God gives might to us through the inner part of our being. I'm so taken by the verse in 2 Corinthians 4:16 that the outward man is wasting away, but the inner man is being renewed day by day. That's true. I don't think anybody has to convince us of that. We know it. We experience, especially the outward man part of it. But the interesting thing is the Bible tells us that while we may be seeming to be weakened in the outward person, we can become strengthened in the inward person. And that's what Paul is praying about. He wants his people, he wants us to have a strong center so that whatever happens, whatever takes place in our lives, we have this power, this might, this strength that carries us through. One of our friends here at Shadow Mountain is a man named Rob Morgan. He preaches often when I'm not here. And he wrote a book some years ago that became a very special book to me because it was during the early days of my illness. And the book was on strength. The book was called The Strength You Need. I was feeling pretty weak then, and I was looking for strength anywhere I could find it. I remember picking up that book, and Rob had taken all of the passages in the Bible that talk about strength and written a chapter about him. And I was blessed by that book and helped by it. In this book, he said, "We're living in a difficult age, and events on the world stage are disconcerting. In times like these, we need to be stronger, stronger as husbands. We need to be stronger wives, stronger people. We need stronger children, stronger families, stronger churches, stronger determination to tackle each day for good and for God." And he said, if you're like me, you want stronger faith, stronger peace, stronger joy, and more stamina to do the work the Lord assigns each day. And I kept saying to myself, amen, that's what I want. I want to be strong in my spirit. I want to be able to have the resilience and the strength and the stamina to face challenges that come my way, no matter what they may be. Not because I'm strong, but because there's a strength in me that is greater than me. The Bible says God has not given us a spirit of fear, but of power and of love and of a sound mind. And when you're strengthened by the Holy Spirit, Paul says three things will happen in your life. These are things we may not think about, but Paul wants us to know that when, first of all, we are strengthened in the Spirit, we sense the presence of God in our life. Now, this is a little bit delicate, but let me see if I can help us grab hold of it. He says that Christ may dwell in your hearts through faith, verse 17. The Bible says that Christ comes to live within our hearts when we become Christians. And Paul is writing this to Christian people, and he's praying that Christ might dwell in their hearts. There must be a difference between dwelling and living, and there is. The word dwell there means to be at home. Paul says, my prayer for you is that Christ may be at home in your heart. Have you ever been in a place where you were in the house, but you weren't at home in the house? Maybe they talk to you as close to the door as possible so that as fast as you came in, you will leave. You do not feel welcome. You do not feel at home. The Bible says that God's prayer for us is that Jesus Christ might live in our hearts and be at home there, that he might dwell there, that he might be comfortable there. Is Christ comfortable in your heart? Are you comfortable with Christ in your heart? It's interesting to think about that in terms of the scripture that we have here from Paul. John 14:23 says, if anyone loves me, he will keep my word, and the Father will love him, and we will come to him and make our home with him. That's what Almighty God wants. Paul is praying for the believers in Ephesus to experience this. Christ wants not just to be a resident in your life, not just your ticket to heaven. He wants you to be comfortable with him. He wants him to be a part of your daily existence. I don't know if this happens to you, but for me, when I wake up in the morning, the first thing I think about when I wake up is the Lord. And I pray and I talk to him even before I'm totally awake. And many days, the last thing that I think about before I go to sleep is the Lord and what he's done and what he's working in my life. He wants you to be in that vein. He wants the Holy Spirit to bring Jesus Christ into your life, and that he would not just be a resident, but he'd be the president and he'd be at home there. So here's a question to ask yourself. Is Christ at home in your heart? I'm not asking you if he's in your heart, because most of you already, you've taken Jesus into your heart. But have you made him comfortable? And I don't need to go into all the details of the things that can make Jesus uncomfortable, but you know what I'm talking about. Give him a place of honor and comfort in your heart. He says, when you have this inner strength in the Holy Spirit in your heart, first of all, Christ will be at home in your heart. And then secondly, he says, you will be able to comprehend the love that Christ has for you. Verse 17, that you, being rooted and grounded in love, may be able to comprehend with all the saints what is the width and length and depth and height, to know the love of Christ which passes knowledge. I don't know if you can get your arms around this. What an incredible thing it is to know that somebody loves you. And what a wonderful thing to know that God has you as the object of his love. I know that we know God loves us. We read that. But just think about that for a moment. You are loved by the creator of the universe. He loves you. And Paul wants us to understand that with such desire that he actually gives us the four dimensions of God's love. I don't know if you've ever noticed this before, the width and length and depth and height of his love. Now, I've read a lot of sermons on these. A lot of pastors have taken these four things and created some fanciful sermons. I don't have one of those for you today, but I want to illustrate it for you by taking you to John 3:16. You don't have to turn to it because you all know it. For God so loved the world that he gave his only begotten Son, that whosoever believeth in him should not perish, but have everlasting life. Now, let's look at that verse in terms of the dimensions of the love of God. For God so loved the world. That's the width of God's love. How wide is his love? It's as wide as the world. And anybody teaches you any different than that, they're not teaching the gospel. God loves the whole world. He loves everyone in the world. For God so loved the world. That's the width of his love. That he gave his only begotten Son. How much did he love us? He loved us so much that he dispatched his only begotten Son to this earth. That's the length he went to show us his love. He didn't just say, I love you. He said, I love you, and sent Jesus as the person of his love. that whosoever believes in him should not perish. That's the depth of God's love. God loves us so much that he doesn't want us to go into the depth of the earth in hell. He wants to save us from that, and his love reaches to the very depth of life. And his love is also a love that has height to it. He loves us so much that we might have eternal life. Every time you read John 3:16, just remember John 3:16 is the four dimensions of God's love. I remember reading that many atrocities were committed during the period of history known as the Spanish Inquisition. I once read a story about a Spanish prisoner whose bones were discovered when soldiers opened up one of the underground dungeons used by the leaders of the Inquisition. What they found was that flesh and clothing had long since dissolved, but the soldiers found the remnants of bones chained to a wall. And that wasn't all they found. On the wall of that prison, cut into the rock with a sharp piece of metal, was a cross. And above the cross in Spanish was the word height. And below the cross was the word depth. And one arm was length and the other arm was breadth. So not only does John 3:16 teach us the four dimensions of God's love, but so does the cross. I'm sure you have noticed in recent days how many people on business and talk shows are wearing crosses. Everybody wears a cross. But you have to wonder, do they understand that that cross is a symbol of the four dimensions of God's love? He came down to us and reached out to us that we might not go down, but that we might go up to be with him. That's what the scripture says. Love that passes, the Bible says, all understanding. That's what you call an oxymoron. How can love be understood if it passes understanding? Well, the point is that we can't know this love by human knowledge. We can only know this love through the Holy Spirit who is in our heart. Remember, Paul was praying this prayer at a very certain time. I think this is instructive because when we read this prayer in Ephesians, it's right in the context of the anger that was being expressed by the Jews toward the Gentiles and the Gentiles toward the Jews. And Paul was trying to help them understand that God has enough love to bring these two entities together in one thing called the church. The love of God inspires us to go into the worst parts of town and minister to the down and outers. And we can't do that on our own strength, but when we have the Holy Spirit in our lives, when the Holy Spirit is filling us and giving us strength, then we can do what we would not otherwise be able to do. And we can be emissaries of the love of Christ. We should love others in the same way that God loves us. We should reach into the reservoir of God's love for us, and out of that reservoir, we should find a way to love other people. Then, not only is it true, when the Holy Spirit strengthens you, you will sense Christ's presence in your life, and the Holy Spirit will strengthen you so that you can comprehend God's love in your life. But when the Holy Spirit strengthens you, you will be filled with the fullness of God. 3:19, Ephesians, that you may be filled with the fullness of God. These progressions come in the right order. The inner strength of the Holy Spirit leads us to the indwelling of Christ. The indwelling of Christ leads us to the knowledge of God's love for us. And now his abundant love leads us to experience the fullness of God's presence within us. I know over the years when you read about being filled with the Spirit, it sends questions running through your mind. I told you earlier, it doesn't mean filled up like filled up to your knees or your shoulders. It means to be controlled by. When some people read this, they don't understand it because it doesn't mean what it normally would mean in English. It means to be filled by, to be controlled by. When you're filled with God, you're controlled by God. Look at the illustration Paul used later in his book. He said, we aren't to be drunk with wine, but to be filled with the Spirit. In the same way that a person is controlled by inebriation, the Bible says we're to be controlled by the Spirit of God. We're to be controlled by God. He was telling us that when we are allowing the Spirit of God to live his life in us, when we acknowledge that he is there for us, the one thing that will happen is we'll begin to learn what it means for God to control our life. Do you ask God about stuff? Do you ever see somebody in need and you say, God, should I help this person? Do you think God will answer you? Not out loud, but in your heart and your spirit, He will. Do you ever do things that you do and people question it? What are you doing that for? Did you ever say, because God told me to? And they look at you like you're some weird person. God talks to you. Yes, if you're controlled by God, you have the impressions and the sense in your heart that what you're doing is a God thing. And He gives you great joy to do that, even when some people may not understand it. I told you once before that one of the things I did during Christmas, and I've continued to do it, is to carry a little extra cash around. And when you see somebody that you'd like to bless, just to bless them. And it's so interesting. Donna could tell you, we've had so many interesting stories. When you do that, people don't want to take it. I can't take that. What's that for? And you know what I tell them? God told me to do this. Oh, okay. And then they say thank you and put it in their pocket. Listen to me. God wants to tell us what to do and help us do it. He wants to be in control of our lives. And that sometimes seems so out of perspective for most people. God wants to control my life? Absolutely. When you let the Holy Spirit have His way in your heart, God will control your life. And the possibilities of that are overwhelming. As we bring Ephesians 3 to a close, I want to highlight the potential of Paul's prayer. In verse 20, he says, "Now to Him who is able to do exceedingly abundantly above all that we ask or think, according to the power that works in us." Do you know how much God wants to do this for you? Do you know how much He wants to help you? Let me show you the pregnancy of this verse. This verse tells us that God is so anxious to help you, you can't understand this verse unless you take it apart and put it back together. I have told people it may be the most pregnant verse in the Bible. Here's what He says. He wants to do exceedingly abundantly above all that you could ever ask or think. He wants to do exceedingly. What does that mean? Only eternity will reveal how God has answered all of our prayers. We thought He'd ignored them, but when we look back, we realize He not only answered them, He answered them exceedingly. And He wants to do it abundantly. He doesn't want to just make minor improvements. He wants to overrule our plans and give them a magnificence worthy of Himself. He wants to give us exceedingly abundantly. And then the Bible says He wants to give us exceedingly abundantly above. He's able to do exceedingly more. God can take what we ask and enlarge it. He can take our thoughts and go beyond them. We can only see the here and now. God sees the then and there. And then He's able to do exceedingly abundantly above all. He's not restricted to just one request. He can do all requests. He's able to do exceedingly abundantly above all that we ask. What are we asking for? The Bible says we have not because we ask not. The Bible says if we ask, God will hear us. Maybe it's the peace in the midst of the storm. Maybe it's salvation of a loved one. Maybe it's help in an emergency. Maybe it's guidance in a direction. Maybe it's victory over sin. No matter what we might ask, God is able to do it. He's able to do exceedingly, abundantly, above all that we ask. And here's the one that is really hard to comprehend. Or think. God is able to do exceedingly abundantly above all that we ask or even think. We have thoughts we never express. We have yearnings that we would like to ask God about, but we're afraid to. Maybe that's too much to ask God for this. And we have longings that are so intangible we can barely put them into our own words. God is able to do everything that I have said, even to the things that you think when you pray. God reads these thoughts and He's able to accomplish what is beyond our imagination. This is the potential of Paul's prayer. That's the application of his prayer to your life and mine. Right now, today, if we will put our life in His hands, He can do everything He promised. How much is that, Pastor? It's exceedingly abundantly above all that you can ask or think. What a wonderful guarantee that is from the God of heaven. And that's why at the end of this, there's a benediction. To Him be glory in the church by Jesus Christ to all generations forever and ever. What a great God we have. He's given us all these promises, and He's given us the Holy Spirit to give us the strength to grab hold of these promises and put them into action. This is a lifetime experience for us. We grow in this every year as we trust the Lord. But what a wonderful thing it is to know you're not alone. You're not trying to get through all of this in your own strength. You have a God who cares about you. You have a God who knows what's going on in your life. And you know how much He loves you? He loves you exceedingly, abundantly, above all that you can ask or even think. But you have to be willing to accept it. You have to be willing to respond to it. I want to wrap this up today with a brief story from history. In the list of American presidents, there's one man who appears twice beside our current president. His name is Grover Cleveland, and he occupies the 22nd and the 24th places in the roll call of presidents. He dedicated the Statue of Liberty in New York Harbor, and he was the only president to marry while he was in the White House. He was 49 at the time, and his bride, Frances, was 21. And it was a romance that captivated the nation. Grover Cleveland was a Presbyterian preacher's son, well-trained in Christian truth, and in the midst of national turmoil and a personal health crisis, he actually endured surgery on a friend's yacht so that no one would know he was having surgery. He kept working late into the night as soon as he returned recovery. Historians tell us of his integrity and his courage and his common sense. His dying words summed up his life. Here they are. I have tried so hard to do right. Above his bed hung his life's motto from Deuteronomy 33:25, which captures what we've been talking about today. Here's that verse. As thy days, so shall thy strength be. Grover Cleveland said, if I have any coat of arms, that's it. As your days, so shall your strength be. That means every day you get up and you ask God for strength for that day. And then the next day you do the same thing. You don't get to have 4 or 5 days at a time. It's one day at a time. As your day, here's the day, here's the strength for that day. And that's the way you live this life that Paul is talking about in Ephesians 3. You access the strength of the Spirit of God every day. Every day you say, Lord God, here's this day you've given me. Now give me the strength to do what I need to do today to bring honor and glory to your name and to bring wholeness to my life. God is able to do that. How do I know that? He told me so in this book. He told me He's able to do that for you and for me. We don't have to live normal Christian lives. We can live supernormal Christian lives in the power of the Holy Spirit if we'll give Him a chance to let that happen. Amen.
0: And we've been talking about this over these weeks, and the filling of the Spirit is the giving of control of your life to the Spirit of God and letting Him be the one who makes the decisions, and you counsel with Him and He tells you what to do and you do it. And when you do that, you begin to live at a different level than you've ever lived in before. And you sense as you look back over things that have happened, how did that happen? How did that take place? That had to have been a God thing. That's what the Spirit of God does. And I hope you've gained some of that from these last 2 days of discussing the strength of the Spirit. Tomorrow, as I mentioned to you the other day, we're going to talk about the best evidence for the Spirit. Over the years, I've heard a lot of people talk about how you can know if somebody's filled with the Spirit, and they have a lot of different ways they have concocted, but they're not from the Scripture. The Scripture tells us that the Spirit of God is evidenced in certain ways. We'll find out about it tomorrow. Be sure and join us then. See you next time.
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13: Jesus existed in the fullness of God. You find that truth in God's Word in the Bible. And yet, He willingly let it all go. He left the throne because you and me needed to be rescued. He made the ultimate sacrifice. He paid the ultimate price for you. And for me, He had you on His mind. I'm Ryan. This is Faith Radio. Hopefully you get a glimpse of that today, listening to Pastor Chuck Swindoll on Insight for Living in 3 minutes. He wants to point to one of the most profound passages in all of Scripture to show you the Savior, your Savior, that was full of breathtaking humility.
14: 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God listened to Solomon. 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
5: He was one of the most recognizable voices in American sports, a celebrity who called professional football games for decades. But behind the fame, Pat Summerall was slowly dying. Alone on a bathroom floor, choking on his own brokenness, Pat finally ran out of places to hide. What he discovered next changed everything. Jesus said, "Come to me, all who are weary and heavy laden, and I will give you rest." Not a sermon, not a finger pointed in shame, just rest. Today on Insight for Living, Chuck Swindoll reminds us that grace doesn't lecture, it stoops, and it rescues.
6: Love that reaches up is adoration. Love that reaches out is affection. Oh, but love that stoops is grace. It isn't complete till you get to the part where he stoops and picks us up and puts us on our feet. It's with that symbol in mind, we turn to Philippians chapter 2 and look at these verses that are truly, as one man wrote, the greatest and most moving passage Paul ever wrote about Jesus. Greatest and most moving passage Paul ever wrote about Jesus. Just as a beautiful diamond needs a setting for it to be serve a practical purpose, so verses of Scripture need the context, the setting. Now, this setting is about thinking along the same lines. See verse 1? If therefore there is any encouragement in Christ, any consolation of love, any fellowship of the Spirit, any affection and compassion, make my joy complete. Look closely, by being of the same mind. If you think together, you'll get along together. If you think about the same things the same way together, you'll have a closeness of fellowship. Maintaining the same love, united in spirit, intent on one purpose. In fact, he goes further. And I can feel that long index finger of the apostle pounding against my sternum as he says, do nothing from selfishness or empty conceit, but with humility of mind. We're back to our thinking. With humility of mind, let each of you regard one another as more important than himself. That is Christianity in a nutshell. Those of us who are unselfish and are not driven by empty conceit, who possess a humility of mind, God help us all to go there, who regard one another as more important than ourselves. We don't look out for our own personal interests. We look out for the interests of others. And Paul suddenly thinks, I need an example. I need an illustration. We say as the colloquialism of our time, I need a for instance. For example. And that leads him to the classic illustration of Jesus. Not surprisingly, he shows us Jesus in his condescension from heaven to earth, from the throne room of God to the cross, in the verses that follow. Now, this section is magnificent because it covers three facets of a scene that boggles the mind. In no other scene in Scripture are you able to get into the mind of the crucified one like here. This is the best section. It describes him before he came to earth, verse 6. It describes in his coming as a servant, verse 7, and the early part of verse 8. And then it describes his sacrifice on a cross. End of verse 8. Let's go before his incarnation. Referring to Christ Jesus, who, although he existed in the form of God. Form of God. The Greek term is morphe, M-O-R-P-H-E. We have it in the middle of our word metamorphosis. In its original term, it meant the essential form that doesn't change. Keep that in mind. There's another word that is often translated form, and it's schema, S-C-H-E-M-A. We got our word scheme from it. They're different. Schema represents a form that changes. You say, what? So let me explain it further. We are in form human beings. We are not less or more than, we are human beings. From conception until death, we are human beings. That's our morphe. However, our schema is described in the stages we've been through as human beings. We begin as small as a period at the end of the sentence. Cynthia taught me that when she was pregnant with our children. That little thing inside me is the size of a period at the end of a sentence. So we begin as an embryo, and then we grow to fetus, and then we become a newborn. Our schema is changing. The newborn becomes a little baby. And as we begin to walk and talk and eat and or at least feed ourselves, we become little children. Our schema is changing. Little children grow into young pre-teenagers, and then finally teenagers, and then young adults, and then middle adults, and then ornery adults. You reach a final stage of ornery, where you are growing older. Your schema keeps changing, but your morphe remains human. Back to the verse. Who, although he existed in the unchanging deity, the form of God. Second part of the verse is equally important. He didn't regard equality with God something to clutch, something to cling to. But he released that privileged position. Now, don't think for a moment he stopped being God. That's where the cults will take you away from the truth. He's just a man when he came to this earth, and as a man, he was subject to all the things of humanity, including sin. Wrong. As God, he knew no sin, did no sin, had no sin. Scripture states that. I love that translation in the New American Standard Bible. The verb means to clutch. If you're in a crowd and a thief is running through the group and grabs your purse, ladies, he will or she will clutch the purse and run. It's the word used of a thief or a robber, clutching something. But in this case, it isn't a robber, it's God himself. Jesus, the Son of God. Existing in the unchanging deity of his essence, he did not regard that position in heaven something he would clutch and hold on to and not release. Why? Because he's humble of heart. Because to come to our rescue, he couldn't remain in heaven. So the plan of salvation required his giving up his will and releasing what had been his privileged position. And if you want to think of something remarkable, imagine that. The resplendent glory of the throne room of the Godhead, surrounded by the presence angels and the seraphim who flood the throne of God with their praises, having no need, knowing no pain, experiencing no rejection or mistreatment. He existed in that ideal place as God. But he said to the Father, yes, I will go. Unless you go, there will not be a sacrifice. I will be that sacrifice. So he did not regard it something to clutch. And so what did he do? Well, he became a servant. Expressed very clearly at the beginning of verse 7, he emptied himself. All sorts of theories called the kenotic theory, K-E-N-O-T-I-C, kenotic, from the Greek term kenosis, which is the word for emptying, translated here in that way. Of what did he empty himself? J.B. Lightfoot says he divested himself. But of what? Did he stop being God? What did he empty himself of? If you carry a Ryrie Study Bible, you will see in the footnote this sentence, very helpful sentence. It does not mean he surrendered any attributes of deity, but that he took on the limitations of humanity. Wonderful words. Wonderful description. Without releasing any of his deity, he took on all the limitations of humanity. More specifically, he voluntarily set aside the independent use of his divine attributes when he became a man. Undiminished deity in true humanity, one person called the incarnation. The incarnation. God in flesh. For the first time ever and never to be changed, deity became humanity. True humanity. True humanity. No play acting. He wasn't part angels, sprouting wings, didn't have a halo, didn't glow, didn't walk around in a white robe, spotless sandals, going, ooh, cross hanging around his neck. Didn't know. That's all caricature. Had he walked on this earth today and were doing what he came to do, you wouldn't pick him out as anyone different. Just another human being. In this case, another Jewish adult. Another Jewish baby grew to be a teenager, grew to be an adult. Most of us are older than he ever became on this earth. Amazing. True man. What does that mean? It means when he cried, his cheeks were wet with tears. Means when he was working in the carpenter shop and cut himself, it means he bled. It means when he slept, he snored. How's that? You hadn't thought of that before, had you? It means when he stumbled with his toe, he fell. It means when his heart was broken, he grieved. It means when he was tired, he went to bed. It means when he was hungry, he ate food. When he was thirsty, he drank liquids. He eliminated them just as we do. He was true humanity. However, he was God. He was the Lamb of God who took away the sins of the world. Look at the picture that Paul paints. No time to develop it all. I wish I could. He emptied himself, taking the form of a bondservant, being made in the likeness of a man, found in appearance as a man. Here's our word again. He humbled himself, becoming obedient to the point of death, even a cross kind of death. Obedient to whom? The Father. Death. Death. Death. Death. Death. Heart stopped beating. But not just any death. The absence of a definite article is significant, not on the cross, but on a cross. If your version reads the cross, it's a misstatement. It should read a cross. Obedient to death on a cross. When there is an absence of a definite article, the emphasis falls on the quality of the subject. A cross kind of death. All that a cross represented was his to endure. F.F. Bruce puts it in words you will never forget. It is difficult for us, after so many centuries during which the cross has been venerated as a sacred symbol, to realize the unspeakable horror, the disgust that the mention, the very thought of the cross provoked. In polite Roman society, the word cross was an obscenity, not to be uttered in conversation. This utterly vile form of punishment was that which Jesus endured, and by enduring it, he turned that shameful instrument of torture into the object of his followers' proudest boast. Paul wrote, "As for me, I will boast only about the cross of our Lord Jesus Christ, Galatians 6:14, an incomprehensible turning upside down of all the accepted values of his day. It was an obscenity. In our day, it's jeweled and finds its way around the necks of women and men. In our day, sometimes the most decorative part of a church is a cross. How incorrect. When we were designing this building, I had very little to do with most of it. That's why it looks so great. I kept my hands out of it. But I had a lot to do with the cross. No special super-duper lighting. No bronze. No glistening glitter. Keep the sandpaper off of the wood. Let's use timber that's rugged. No stain. No finish. Let's hang it so that it's clearly obvious. Not to worship, but to remind us. It's a symbol. And we have done that. It weighs perhaps 450, 500 pounds. The vertical is 14 feet long and the horizontal about 8 feet across. The leather straps in the middle came from an idea I saw in Jerusalem, where as accurate as I could research it, the cross beam was strapped to the vertical beam. He only carried the cross beam. He couldn't have carried that much weight. The cross beam is about 200 pounds. He dragged that. And when that found its way to the cross, it was strapped onto the vertical, because other victims would be used, so they would unstrap it and have another victim carry the cross beam. And on we could go. May I shock you? It may be even more vivid if we would hang there an electric chair or a syringe used in capital punishment. It is an instrument of horror. So disgusting to his culture and day, you didn't even use the word cross in sophisticated societies. Even death on a cross. It is a dreadful thing. It is a vile thing. Why do I camp on it like this? Because it's on that cross he screamed in agony, "Eloi, Eloi, lama sabachthani? My God, why have you forsaken me?" You don't think of the scream coming from the lips of Jesus unless you understand it was on a cross kind of death he died. And the Savior was bearing your sins and my sins, the sins of the world. And the Father, for the first and only time in their existence together, turned his back. And Jesus felt in that agonizing moment, the abandonment that sin brought. That's when he bore all the sins of the world. When I survey the wondrous cross on which the Prince of Glory died, my richest gain, I count but loss. I pour contempt on all my pride. Well, of course. Who else has died for you? No one. Who else paid the complete penalty for you, your sins, your wife, your husbands, your family, your children, your grandparents, and back, and forward? No one. No one. Even death on a cross. Charles Wesley put it well, "'Tis mystery all, the immortal dies." Is it any wonder that when he left us a symbol, he left it a series of actions done without words? I've run out of words. I can't go any further. It's as it should be. When you're in the presence of that kind of humility, you are dumbstruck. You sit and stare, and you should. He gave us a piece of bread to use. "I received of the Lord that which also he had given to me," writes Paul. The night in which he was betrayed, he took bread, and having given thanks, he broke it. And he said, "Here, take this and eat it in remembrance of me." In the same manner also, he took the cup, and looked at the wine in the cup and said, this liquid represents my blood. Drink it in remembrance of me. Fools that came in later days called Christians cannibals, drinking the blood of Jesus. Please. These are symbols. We don't worship the bread. We don't worship the cup. We don't worship the wooden cross. We worship the Savior. And because he has done this for us, two questions have to be answered when we come to the table. First, are we clean?

0: If I don't know him, no. This is for the Lord's people. I didn't set up the rules. So if you don't know Christ and you choose not to receive him, don't take the elements. Why would you? But if you know him and you're walking in the light, why would you let them pass? We embrace the bread, the cup. So the real issue is, where are you today in light of the cross? Let's bow our heads together. I'd like you to just sit quietly for a few moments. As some of you trust Christ as your Savior, others of you find cleansing. Thank you, Father, for the cross. Thank you for the one who died for us there, for that sacred head, now wounded, with grief and shame, weighed down. Thank you for the bread, the body of our Savior, given in humility for us. We love you, Father. Thank you for the table. Thank you for our Savior's blood that keeps on cleansing us from all sin, that divine detergent that washes us clean inside and out. We worship you, our Father, and we thank you for the plan that required the blood of the Lamb. Our Father, meet with us in a very special way during this time of silent meditation. May we be lost in the thought of the one who left heaven and died on a cross kind of place. In his matchless name we pray. Amen.
1: The servant who came didn't arrive with fanfare or demand recognition. He emptied himself, took the form of a bondservant, and died the vilest death imaginable, all to rescue broken people like you and me. That's not religion, that's grace. And if you've never surrendered your life to the one who paid it all, today is the day. This is Insight for Living. We'll hear a closing comment from Chuck Swindoll in just a moment, so please stay with us. 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In a moment, I'll tell you about a brand new booklet Chuck's written about the power of the cross. You see, the cross not only represents our salvation in Christ, but when we focus on the cross of Christ, it becomes our compass every single day. Chuck?
0: You might not remember the name Roy Riegels. If not, Roy was a football player, and in the 1929 Rose Bowl, he picked up a fumble and took off running, fast, confident, strutting toward the goal line, absolutely certain he knew where he was going. Guess what? He was headed in the wrong direction. A 70-yard sprint headed the wrong way. Oh, man, can't you just picture it? His own teammate had to chase him down. And when that teammate finally caught up with him, Roy shouted, "I love this. Get away from me. This is my touchdown." He was convinced. But Roy was dead wrong. Well, I've spent a lifetime in ministry, and I can tell you, that story never gets old. Because it never stops being true. Sincere people, well-meaning people, people who love God and work hard and mean every word of their prayers, running the wrong direction. Why? Because somewhere along the way, they lost sight of the cross. The cross reorients everything. When it's in clear focus, you know which goal line is which, you know what matters and what doesn't, you know how to live. That's what Insight for Living is all about. 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Not to me, not to this program, but to the cross. And here's something I want you to understand. As we approach June 30th, the end of our fiscal year,

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0: What you say, when you say it, how you say it, all matters. Don't let anyone tell you that your words do not carry serious weight, because they do, no matter what situation or place that God has you in this season of your life. Your words have power to impact those around you. So maybe you've wondered before, how can my words be blessed? Well, going to the book of Proverbs in the Old Testament of the Bible is a great place to start. At least that's what Pastor Colin Smith wants to encourage you to do. He's on the way on Open the Bible in 2 minutes, sharing about 4 prayers that you find in the book of Proverbs that you can ask of God.
1: For I know the plans I have for you. You may know that passage in the book of Jeremiah. Don't stop there, though. Keep reading. A few verses later says this: You will seek me and find me when you seek me with all your heart. Ask God today to do what only He can do, to help you truly desire to know Him more. He craves having a connection with you through prayer. 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
2: 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Jesus said, "You must give an account on Judgment Day for every idle word you speak. The words you say will either acquit you or condemn you." 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
6: There are many proverbs that are about our words, and they're scattered all through the book. What I've tried to do is simply group them together and to draw out the main themes. And then, for my own good, and I hope this will be helpful to you, just to turn them into prayers, things that I would ask of God in regards to my speaking, and encourage you to ask of God in regards to your speaking too.
7: Welcome to Open the Bible with Pastor Colin Smith. And Colin, today we're continuing a message we began last time, thinking about our words and applying wisdom to our words. And honestly, if I'm praying about my words, it's usually because I've got a difficult conversation coming up, and I'm asking the Lord for help with that. But I'm guessing there are plenty of other times we ought to be praying about our words.
6: Yeah, well, I guess the starting point is anytime we're going to be speaking. I mean, we speak thousands of words every day.
7: Yeah.
6: And often it's when we're really not thinking carefully about what we're saying that we end up saying things that are foolish or things that are hurtful. And we don't want to be in that place. We want to be growing in self-control. We want to realize that the power of the tongue is very, very great, and therefore that it must not be used in a way that's destructive, but that it must be used in a way that is going to build other people up and honor the Lord. So when is there a day that I don't need to ask of God that He would help me to have wisdom and grace and restraint in regards to what I say, and that in His kindness, I would be able to speak in a way that reflects the Spirit of the Lord Jesus Christ. It is a wonderful thing, isn't it, that the Holy Spirit dwells within us, and that He is able to prompt us in regards to what we say, and that He's able to restrain us. And that's what we want, that's what we need. And I think these are things to ask of God very regularly indeed.
7: Well, we're going to look at that today, and those 4 major themes that Pastor Colin has taken these Proverbs and grouped them together around. So if you can, hope you will join us in the book of Proverbs as we continue our message called Words.
6: We all know that less is often more when it comes to our words. Someone in our congregation told me that many years ago, when she was a student, she became engaged. And looking back now, she sees that if she had married the man to whom she was engaged at the time, it would have been a disaster. But she did not see that at the time. But her father did. And one night, her father came into her room and said, "Honey, just be sure that everything you see in him is what you want to live with for the rest of your life." And then he said, "I love you," and left. By the end of the week, his daughter had broken the engagement, ended the relationship, sometime later met the man to whom she has been happily married for many years. Now, that was one wise father. I think many fathers, our instinct would have been in that situation to pour out some great speech, go on and on and on. But this father had wisdom. Whoever restrains his words has knowledge. And whoever restrains his lips is prudent. Lord, help me to speak with restraint. There's wisdom. Second, Lord, help me to speak with humility. I don't want to stop long here, but I do want to draw your attention to it. Proverbs chapter 27 and verse 2. "Let another praise you, and not your own mouth, a stranger, and not your own lips." You remember how Jesus told a story about a Pharisee who went into the temple, and when he spoke to God, basically what he was doing was singing his own praises. Don't ever sing your own praises, making a great deal of all that you've done and all that you've accomplished and all that you are. "Let another praise you, and not your own mouth, a stranger, and not your own lips." And so from that, I've framed this prayer: Lord, help me to speak with humility. Restraint, humility. Third word is wisdom. And here I want to point to two proverbs that go together, making the point that the right word spoken at the right time and in the right way has great power. The right word spoken at the right time and in the right way has great power. Chapter 15 and verse 23, "An apt answer." Well, that's the right word, isn't it? The appropriate answer, the apt answer, the right word is a joy to a man and a word in season. Well, that's the word that's spoken at the right time. How good it is. And then alongside that, chapter 25 and verse 11, "A word fitly spoken." So that is the word that is spoken in the right way. "Fitly spoken is like apples of gold in a setting of silver." Put these together and we have this very important principle of wisdom. How can you speak with wisdom? Well, it's a matter of speaking the right word at the right time and in the right way. And when that is done, it is something beautiful. It's something of great value. In fact, it's compared here to a work of art. Here's a craftsman, and he has created these apples of gold. It's a beautiful piece of artwork. And these apples of gold have been crafted in a setting of silver. Now, what makes this a beautiful work of art is the fact that the apples of gold are surrounded by the setting of silver. It's these two together that make this the beautiful work of art that it is. If you cut out the silver setting, the apples of gold would look very bare.
8: And of course, if you cut out the apples of gold from what the craftsman has made, the settings of silver would just look like craters on the moon. So the point of the analogy is that the apples of gold and the settings of silver belong together, and it is the fact that they are together that makes them beautiful. In the same way, what you say and how you say it belong together. And it is the togetherness of the right word said at the right time and in the right way, fitly spoken, that's the thing that is of great power and of great beauty. What you say on a particular occasion may be right, but if it is said with harshness, it will do no good. It's not spoken in the right way. It's not got its setting. But the right word, spoken at the right time, and said in the right way, as we all know from our experience, is a thing of beauty and a thing of great power. Lord, let me speak with that kind of wisdom. So restraint, these are the things to pursue in our words. Restraint, humility, wisdom, right word, right time, right way. And then, Lord, help me to speak with grace, with grace. So many references to this in Proverbs chapter 16 and verse 24. Gracious words, they're like a honeycomb and sweetness to the soul and health to the body. And the passage that was read for us from Proverbs in chapter 15, well, this theme's all over Proverbs 15, which is why we read it today. Verse 1, a soft answer turns away wrath. A soft answer. Or verse 4, a gentle tongue is the tree of life. Or verse 26, gracious words are pure. Now, don't ever imagine for a moment that words that are soft, gentle, or gracious are thereby weak. Look at Proverbs chapter 25 and verse 15, a remarkable statement. With patience, a ruler may be persuaded, and a soft tongue will break a bone. A soft tongue will break a bone. Now, try and take this in. It's the soft tongue. It is the gentle tongue. It is the gracious tongue that is stronger than a bone. Gracious, kind, and gentle words are not weak words. They are powerful. They are very strong. And the reality of life is that venting has very little effect. You can rage, but very little will be achieved as a result. Man's anger, the Bible says, does not accomplish God's will, but grace does. Grace can change a heart of stone. Just think about your own life, Christian brother, sister. How has God dealt with you? How did he change your heart of stone? Was it not his grace that won you? Was it not his kindness? Was it not the glimpse of his love for you that drew you to him? God's kindness leads us to repentance, Romans chapter 2. You want to lead someone to repentance? Show them kindness. Here's Saul of Tarsus, a man as hard as nails, and he's breathing out threats and he's breathing out slaughter. His heart's like stone, but that heart was changed. How was that heart changed? Answer, Paul tells us himself, by the grace of God I am what I am, and his grace to me has not been without effect. It's a beautiful statement that David makes in Psalm 18 and verse 35. He says to God, "It's your gentleness that has made me great." It's the gentleness of God that has made you what you are. It's the patience of God, it's the kindness of God that has led you to repentance. Since you know that from your own experience, let that be reflected in the kind of words that you speak and the demeanor that you have towards others. Lord, help me to speak with restraint, with humility, with wisdom, and with grace.
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8: So how are we to grow in this? How can I speak in this kind of a way? How can I be a person who brings words of life to other people? And how can I bring blessing into the lives of others? That's surely the question that is in all of our minds at this point. And let me just commend this to you. First, it begins with the open ear. The open ear. And two things to say here. The first, very obviously, if you want to bring blessing to others, you have to listen to them before you speak. Proverbs 18 and verse 13, if one gives an answer before he hears, it is his folly and shame. And we've all done that surely many times, that we've come up with the answer before we've really heard the question. And Proverbs 18 speaks to us so clearly, if one gives an answer before he hears, it is his folly and shame. And so in the New Testament, of course, the Apostle James picks this up and he says, know this, my beloved brothers, let every person be quick to hear, slow to speak, and slow to anger. And then with that, the open ear means not only that we are cultivating the ability to listen to others, but that we are practicing what it means to listen to the very word of God. Proverbs 22 and verse 17, incline your ear and hear the words of the wise and apply your heart to my knowledge, for it will be pleasant if you keep them within you, if all of them are ready on your lips. So you see, here are two verses. They begin with the ear and they end with the lips. You want to have wisdom on your lips? Well, it begins with opening your ear. Now, when Solomon speaks here about listening to the words of the wise, of course he is referring to the words of Scripture, the very words that we are looking at here in Proverbs as a part of the very word of God. Solomon is telling him, his son, look, here's how you get wisdom. You get wisdom drip-fed into you as you listen to the word of God. The ready tongue begins with the open ear. And this is taken up very wonderfully in Isaiah and chapter 50, which is a passage that speaks prophetically about our Lord Jesus Christ. Isaiah chapter 50 and verse 4, the Lord God has given me the tongue of those who are taught, that I may know how to sustain with a word him who is weary. Let me pause there for a moment. Wouldn't you love to have that? To know how to sustain with a word the person who is weary. Someone who you'll speak to even this morning. Someone you'll speak to this week. And they're weighed down and you, what am I to say that could be in any way helpful? And Isaiah the prophet says this, that it is the Lord God who gives the tongue that is taught to do this. To know how to sustain with a word him who is weary. Well, of course, that leaves us to say, well, how do I get this gift? How did Isaiah get this gift? Notice what he says, because he tells us, morning by morning, he, that is God, awakens me. He awakens my ear to hear, as those who are taught, the Lord God has opened my ear. Now, do you see what Isaiah is saying? The prophet had a morning by morning appointment with God, a daily discipline in which his ear was opened to the word of God, and hiding it in his heart as it was drip-fed into him was the way in which God gave him the tongue that knew how to say something that was helpful to a person who is weary. And Alec Mateer says very wonderfully and rightly, this morning by morning appointment is standard curriculum for all disciples. I love that. So the wise tongue begins with the open ear. And it involves a pure heart. Proverbs chapter 16 and verse 23. The heart of the wise makes his speech judicious. So now we're being told something about how you get to wise, good, judicious speech. It's the heart of the wise that makes a person's speech what it is and adds persuasiveness to his lips. In other words, the words we speak always reveal the state of our hearts. An anxious heart produces anxious words. An angry heart produces angry words. A grace-filled heart produces grace-filled words. A patient heart produces patient words and so forth. Jesus said, out of the abundance of the heart, the mouth speaks. Now, James tells us that no human being can tame the tongue. And the reason, of course, that no human being can tame the tongue is that no human being can change the heart. But God can. And the way that God tames the tongue is by changing the heart. That is why David said, create in me a clean heart, O God, and renew a right spirit within me. So notice the pattern here. The ear teaches the heart, and the heart teaches the mouth. That's the how of growing in wisdom with our words. Then the very last thing is simply this, a cleansed mouth. You remember when Isaiah saw a vision of God, he found himself overwhelmed by the sheer glory of God's holiness. And he felt his own sin as he had never felt it before. And he said, I am ruined. And you remember that the sins of which he was most aware were sins of speech. I am a man of unclean lips, and I dwell among a people of unclean lips. And Isaiah was a prophet. I mean, already he was speaking the word of God. He had public ministry. His lips were the organ of his ministry. His ability to speak was his greatest gift. But Isaiah discovered that sin hides not only in our darkest failures, it also clings to our greatest gift. And if sin inhabits even my greatest gifts, Isaiah is saying, then I am ruined. Do you remember what happened next in Isaiah's vision? Very wonderfully, he saw in this vision an angel of the Lord taking a hot coal from the altar that was burning in the temple and bringing it right over to where Isaiah was and pressing it where? Right on his lips. In the school I attended, if a boy used bad language, he was sent out to the restroom to wash out his mouth with soap. I don't know if it ever acted as a deterrent. I know this, that soap can't cleanse a man or a woman's mouth. But Jesus can. Jesus can. And when he died on that altar of the cross, he died for all of our sins, including the sins of our lips. And in the vision, God's provision, that is pointing forwards to what Jesus accomplished on the cross, was taken and it was pressed onto the lips of Isaiah. And what Jesus has accomplished on the cross can bring cleansing to our lips and to our mouths too. See, this has touched your lips. Your guilt is taken away. Your sin is atoned for. And then God called Isaiah to go out and speak. And when you have the open ear, and the open ear is changing the heart, and when through faith in the Lord Jesus Christ there's a cleansing of the mouth, then we, by God's grace too, will be able to go and speak. And the words that we speak will not be death words. They'll be words that bring life.
7: 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And Colin, who is this book for?
6: Well, this is for everybody who wants to have hope. 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We all need hope. And if you would like to have hope drip fed into your life for 30 days, then Growing Hope is a devotional that will do just that. It's full of the promises of God. It shows that hope comes from God. It comes to us through the Lord Jesus Christ, and it comes to us by His marvelous grace. So 30 days of hope, I think that's something that everyone can use, and I hope it's going to be a blessing to everyone who reads it.
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0: There's no need to carry the burden of ownership of your life today. You've been bought with a price, so you don't belong to you anymore. Jesus paid it all for you on the cross. That comes from Paul David Tripp. I'm Ryan. This is Faith Radio. If you call yourself a Christian, living as a follower of Jesus in this world, that does change everything. Paul David Tripp continues to say this, today, remind yourself of who you are and what you've become. God's grace has welcomed you to rest in peace, because that grace has placed your life under new and capable management. The one who is creator, savior, and king has taken ownership, and what could be better than that? Intentional living on the way in 4 minutes.
9: 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If God should for one moment withdraw His hand from this earth, it would fly into chaos and be forever gone.
10: You're the only rock that I could ever stand on. 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
5: Have you noticed how much rudeness has become a part of our culture? 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Rudeness. TV writers seem to think that you can't be funny without cutting someone else down or being crude. We especially see women on television who are crass and uncouth. Now, men and women can both be rude, but I think it's particularly unattractive in us as women. It shows a lack of love, too. In 1 Corinthians, Paul says, love is not rude. That means that when we learn manners, we're showing love. When we strike up a friendly conversation, we're showing love. When we're being considerate or sensitive, we're showing love. Our world sees plenty of rudeness. I think it's time for us women to show what true, godly love is like. With Seeking Him, I'm Nancy DeMoss Wagglemuth.
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10: I am a 24/7 caregiver for my elderly ill mom. There are times when I'm living away from my husband out of state in order to take care of my mom, so that's a stressor, and watching my mom give up and cry and suffer. She is even fearful almost on a daily basis now, which is different for her. But there are times when I have trouble finding peace.
11: You know, we've done surveys of listeners to Intentional Living, to our radio network, and one of the top responses is that, like Marion, people are seeking for peace today. You know, we look around the world, there's not much peace. There's not peace in the streets of America or in the streets of the world, and we see so much devastation, and I don't want to bring you down with listing them because you know what they are. Peace is something that is sought after. And of course, we know that the world will never experience peace outside of a relationship with Christ, and that's our prayer. Such a heavy burden on my own heart, because I recognize that when we make intentional decisions, knowing God's intention, asking the right questions, listening to God and to good counsel, making a decision, doing the next right one thing, we're going to make mistakes, we're going to have good days and bad days, the world is going to swirl around us, but we can have peace in the midst of the storm. In fact, I think of that passage in Philippians 4:7 where Paul says that the peace of God, which transcends all understanding, his prayer, was that it will guard your hearts and your minds in Christ Jesus. He was praying that and then went on to say, and so therefore, whatever is right and pure and admirable and praiseworthy and of good report, to think on such things. The power of making that decision that I'm going to find peace in Christ and then I'm going to tell myself the truth. So the question today, what are some things that you do to experience peace in your life? Is it scripture, prayer? Is it telling yourself the truth? What else? I hope you'll join us live on our storyline at 888-888-1717. Today's program, we got some great archive calls ready to go from a best of show. And so we want your calls on our comment line. Please share with us at 888-888-1717 so you can be a part of today's program. Finding peace, you know, and one of my goals through this ministry is that we're going to find more couples finding peace, people finding peace with their finances and their workplace, with their health and their relationships. No matter what you're facing, that you can find the power and the presence of peace in your life. So again, what are some things that you do to experience peace? 888-888-1717.
12: My husband and I have been listening to your show for a couple of years, and it has made an immense difference in our lives to be doing that, because we've actually put into practical application intentional living. And it's created an atmosphere of peace in our home.
13: Well, good. Tell me some things you're doing to be intentional in your home.
12: Well, we've made lots of lists about our priorities and about the things that waste our lives, our time, our effort, our finances. We eliminated a lot of confusion about where we were going in our lives. Just having so much clutter all the time going on that you never had any joy and never had any peace. And we've learned that peace is our greatest commodity. We've even made more time to spend with our family and also more time in ministry. And it's just made a real difference for us.
13: We get so, you know, our lives can get just so full of stuff. And in the process, we lose that contentment. We lose that sense of peace because we're just so caught up in the stuff of life. So let's talk. What are you doing to find peace, to experience peace in your life? Or maybe you ain't. Let's find out. Marion, welcome to the program.
14: Hi, Dr. Andy. Yes, I'm one of those that ain't.
13: Ain't, huh? Yeah. Welcome to the club. It's there. What's happening? What's happening, my dear?
14: Well, I am a 24/7 caregiver for my elderly ill mom.
13: Well,
14: Well,
13: you don't have to say anything beyond that. I mean, I think every person gets that. I mean, that's pretty overwhelming. How do you handle that?
14: Well, I don't handle it well sometimes. Sometimes I do. Jeremiah 17:14 is a scripture that I keep very near and dear to me.
13: Why don't you say it for us? What is that verse?
14: Heal me, Lord, and I will be healed. Save me, and I will be saved, for you are the one I praise.
13: Mm.
14: And I pray that over my mom and for my mom. It gives me great peace. It was put on my heart when she fell ill last year, and it's put on my heart quite often, and I know that her strength and my strength going through this illness and her end of life is not my own, yeah. And it's not her own, and God has us cradled every moment, but there are times when I'm living away from my husband out of state in order to take care of my mom, so that's a stressor, and medical expenses and living expenses are tight, and watching my mom give up and cry and suffer as she does, and she's even fearful almost on a daily basis now, which is different for her. And so there are times when I'm not at peace and I don't sleep. Yeah. She doesn't sleep well, so I don't sleep, and the responsibilities mount up. But I know that God has us every minute. He cradles us. He has shown us such strength that we wouldn't have. Yeah. But there are times when I have trouble finding peace.
13: Yeah.
14: And I get tired and I get overwhelmed and anxious.
13: And I think that adds to it. I know for myself, Marion, when I get tired and I can't, and the piling on starts in your mind. It's kind of like piling on. You know, you get one thought and then there's one issue and then there's this issue and then there's that issue and then it starts to pile on. And here's what I think, and just to pass on what I really heard last night was a reminder of the fact that when Paul was quoting Christ and saying, "My grace is sufficient for you and my power will be released into your life," that's at the moment when you need it. And I think so often what happens with these feelings of worry and fear, it's because we think about the past that we can't change and the future that we haven't lived yet. And when you're in a situation like you're in, Marion, where it's a day-to-day, it's learning every day to learn to live for this moment, this hour. And because you don't really know what tomorrow's going to bring.
14: Right.
13: And that's not an experience for those of us who like to plan and prepare and look to the future and get the big picture and where we're going and be intentional. And that's why we come back to saying that, you know, sometimes the distance that we have to live is the end of our nose.
14: Right.
13: And living today. So can I pray with you, Marion?
14: I'm sorry?
13: Can I pray with you?
14: Absolutely. Thank you.
13: Lord, I do pray for Marion. She, like many of us today, struggle with this because there are challenges right in front of us, right in front of our face this moment. And we feel out of control sometimes. That's a big part of it. Lord, you know that ultimately you're in control and we're not. I just ask in Marion's case that you'll give her peace today. Give her peace in the midst of the storm. Give her comfort. Be with her mom. And for every person listening today, too, that they will truly experience your peace in their life for today, in Christ's name.
14: Amen. Thank you, Dr. Randy. He tells us, Christ tells us that, "Come to me, those who are heavy burdened, and I will give you peace," and I know that he will, and I appreciate every moment that he is with me, and I know that he's with me every second and with my mom.
13: That's good. Well, we'll keep praying for you, Marion. Thanks for your call.
14: Thank you. Thank you. God bless. Have a great day.
13: You're welcome. Hey, pretty heavy today, you know, but that's where life is. Maybe not for you today. You might be a little bit up on the scale there where things are going pretty well, but there's times we get knocked off. And so today's for those of you up the scale a little bit on the ladder, things are okay. Listen and learn, because these are the lessons you can learn to help prepare you for the days when you do get kicked off the ladder. Because it comes. It's part of life. Intentional living. What one thing do you do? What one thing have you do or you have become or you have learned about finding peace in your life? 888-888-1717.
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13: You know, today, when we think about peace, there's a passage in Philippians chapter 4 that I land on often when it comes to helping people who are facing challenges in their life and difficulties in their life, and including myself, because Paul tells us here in Philippians 4, remembering where he wrote this from prison, and talking about rejoice in the Lord in verse 4, always, he says, and I'll say it again, rejoice. And then he goes on to say, "Let your gentleness be evident to all. The Lord is near. Do not be anxious about anything, but in everything, by prayer and petition, with thanksgiving, present your request to God, and then the peace of God, which transcends all understanding, will guard your hearts and your minds in Christ Jesus." And so he's really laying out here a process for us. I call it a little bit of a formula for dealing with tough times in your life. Finally, brothers, whatever is true, Paul says, whatever is noble, whatever is right and pure, whatever is lovely, whatever is admirable, if anything is excellent or praiseworthy, think about such things. Whatever you have learned or received or heard from me or seen in me, put it into practice, and the God of peace will be with you. Listen to the formula. This is a little three-step formula he takes us through. It says, first of all, pray daily. Ask humbly. Give with thanksgiving. You know, give the thanksgiving daily. Boy, that's an attitude shift, isn't it? When we turn back to an attitude of thanksgiving. And then tell yourself the truth in verse 8. So he's dealing with prayer. He's dealing with our attitude. He's dealing with praise. He's dealing with our thinking. And boy, I'll tell you, that's a powerful series of punches when it comes to dealing with worry or whatever it may be, the things that rob your peace in your life. We're talking about being intentional peace today. How do you find it? What is it that you have experienced that works for you? 888-888-1717 is my number.
17: Hi, my name is LaWanda, and something that I am doing is I'm seeking God everywhere. Like, I'm searching out scriptures in the Bible that's pertaining to my lifestyle, and, you know, even just something about me being a young woman, loneliness. I'm looking up scriptures to find that, then I'm going in, and I'm relating myself to stories that are in the Bible as an example. I'm speaking out, so I'm speaking things in my life. I'm casting things out of my life. I'm just really, really taking the initiative to know who God really is and to accept Him as my Father. So just to really get into the supernatural side of things, and not just the natural, but even when people tell you that, hey, you can't do that, but in Christ, all things are possible. So I realized that even in, like, everyday speaking with people, like, even the negative, I learn how to tune the negative out. And I learn how to apply the word of God on top of that. So it has really blessed my life, as well as I have overcame a lot of things. And I'm just excited for what God has in my life. And I thank you, Intentional Living, for giving me this opportunity to share with you.
13: Well, thank you for taking time to tell us your story. I was thinking as you were sharing with us there how the world in which we live, people who don't know Christ, they rejected faith. I don't know how you live in any sort of peace. And of course, we know that people hide it with drugs and alcohol and activities and success and money. And, well, you know the list of things that people pursue to try to find that peace. And what we know is that it's momentary. And the kind of peace that we're talking about isn't that momentary peace. It's something that's there no matter what's going on. And you know people like that, don't you? People that, I don't know, someone in your family or church, or you just know someone that just, no matter what's going on, they have that peace. It's not denial. They're aware of what's going on in the world, and they confront issues, but they just live in that world of peace, and it's a beautiful thing. I know some people that they look at us as Christians and think we're in a state of denial. You know, we just live in this la-la land of faith, and everything's going to be okay, que sera, sera, spiritually. And yet we know, those of us who are followers of Christ, that we live in a tough time. We know we face a lot of the issues, all the issues the world faces, but there's something deep inside of us, that faith that we have in Christ and what the Holy Spirit does that empowers us, that allows us to find peace. That's a question, Christian. Do you find peace? If not, as you choose to be intentional in your faith, there's where you're going to find the peace that will transcend all the confusion of the world today. Because ultimately, when you think about it, if you take any formula, any of us, you know, you've been through math and calculus and algebra and so on in college or school, you know, when you got a formula like expectations minus reality equals disappointment, the only way you can change the answer here is to change one of these two things. Right? You can either change reality or you can change your expectation. Those are the only two things you can do to deal with disappointment. And sometimes we can't do that. Sometimes we can't change reality. Reality is what it is, but we can change our expectations. And sometimes we need to change reality because the expectations are legitimate. Dealing with discouragement in your life, that's the teaching this month, you know, really overcoming discouragement. It's up on our member site at theintentionallife.com. You know, we're just down now to literally a few days. The end of this month represents the end of our fiscal year for Intentional Living. 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Everybody with a passion to see people come to Christ, see individuals save their marriage in Jesus' name, to reach their young people in Jesus' name, and then to help them live intentionally now more than ever in this confusing world. This message is needed. 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And I just talked to Mac in our business department, and he says that as of right now, here's what's left to reach the goal, to reach the need for the Ministry for Intentional Living, $19,724. That's about as precise as we can get. And every dollar goes to help us reach more people in these next few days. That's what's required, what's needed to be able to continue the funding level for the ministry. And can I ask you to pray about joining us with the most positive, generous gift you can. Perhaps it's a 13th month gift as a monthly member, adding 1 month to it right now, or maybe being generous with your single gift as we close out this year. I want to send you the same little wristband that I wear that says one thing as a reminder of the power of one thing every day to bring glory to God and benefit to myself and family. And I want to send you one to say thank you. But you got to call 888-888-1717 during business hours, 888-888-1717, or go to theintentionallife.com and click on the little donate icon. 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And thank you for being a part of the victory as you call and join us right now.
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13: Okay, Carly's on the line in Missouri. Hi, Carly.
18: Hi, how are you?
13: Good, good. Welcome to the program.
18: Thank you for having me.
13: You're welcome. You wanted to respond to what you heard from Marion.
18: Yeah, I had to smile because I'm not going through that exact situation, but I'm going through something that's a lot like it. My grandmother, back in November, took a very serious decline in health, and she had taken two serious declines in health previously where she'd ended up in the hospital.
13: Hmm.
18: And due to my grandfather passed away in December, and she took care of him every day of her life before he passed away, and he had Alzheimer's.
13: Mm.
18: And so there was a lot of giving up, just a lot of things, and not due to anyone's fault, but she ended up with extreme malnourishment and bed sores and just a lot of issues. Mm. And all during this, my dad has been diagnosed with cancer. My nephew has been hospitalized due to mental health issues. I've had a sick kid. I own a daycare and do photography and try to raise three kids and be married.
13: Wow. There's a stress-filled life. So how do you find peace?

0: for 6 years. How do I help her? Because I'm the closest relative other than the person she's living with. There's just a lot to it. And it's been my church family. It's been the people who I've gone to and said, you know what, I don't know what to do. I'm going to cry. And having those people who are going to give me that godly support, who are going to say, you know what, God is for you. And I heard today a song that it says, you are for me. Carrie Job, it was on her album.
1: Mm-hmm.
0: And it's, I know you are for me. And I think that in the chaos, it would be really easy for me to say, God, where are you?
1: Mm-hmm.
0: I shouldn't have to make these decisions. I have a kid who has learned from disabilities. Where are you? What am I supposed to be doing with that? And it's been fun because I know God for me because he's stepped in and has given me so many resources.
1: Sure.
0: And it's that reaching out of saying, I need help. I can't cope here. This isn't. And that's the joy of a church family. And that's the joy of having somebody there who will look at you and say, you know what? I've been there and we're going to get through this.
1: Well, that's it. God put us into community, Carly, and tends for us to be in community. He's right from the beginning. He says, not good for man to be alone. Built the first family. And from there, community has developed. The church is a community. And having friends, having family, this is community. And it's a good reminder that in the process of all the challenges, when you have people around you can bounce off of and pray with and be encouraged by, it makes a huge difference in your life. It really does. Carly, thank you for your call. I got to move up to Mary here, but thank you for your call.
0: Thank you.
1: All right. Appreciate it. Let me go to Mary. Mary, welcome to the program. What's your question or comment today?
2: Comment. Going through, God wanted to teach me about grace. I mean, I read the Bible. I love his word. I love him. But I always felt I was unlovable. And definitely taught at an early age. Awful neighbors moved in. I've been treated very wrongly by a friend who was, or is a Christian. Just a lot of things are horrible.
1: So you wrestle with feeling peace in your life.
2: I wrestle with trying to like myself or love myself.
1: Yeah.
2: And I have scriptures because I do read, and one of the scriptures that hit me for a loop was to love your neighbor as you love yourself. Well, I always thought that loving yourself wasn't God's word, and but now I read that, and I'm like, that's where I need to begin.
1: Well, and as we shared a little bit ago, Mary, the scripture here is very clear in Philippians. I mean, if we're talking about, you know, we all bring garbage into life. We all bring stuff through our lives that can sidetrack us. I you know, there's very few people that get through a lifetime without being unscathed with things that can just knock you right off your track. And I think sometimes people have a certain personality that tend to, you know, ride above it than others. You know, I tend to be a little more philosophical, so I can get sucked into some of that thinking. But it comes back to what we've talked about. I'd say to everyone, to you, Mary, to everybody who's called, everybody who's listening, whatever it is that you're facing, it could be, you know, unkind neighbors. It could be people that have been unfair to you. It could be cancer. It could be a lost job. I look at it this way. If you take a ladder and at the top you put the person with the absolute worst situation in the world, and you look down at the bottom and someone just on the first rung with hardly any problems, wherever we come in that ladder, there's always someone above us and usually someone below us. And so we recognize that as Christians, we get to a place where we say, Lord, we have to trust in you completely. And I really encourage everyone, as we come to the end of the program today, to take Philippians chapter 4, begin with about verse 4 through 8. Get Philippians 4 through 8. Read it, study it, and really apply it to your life. And see what God does for you.
3: Hi, my name is Candace, and I'm from Michigan. And the one intentional thing that I have been doing to have peace is getting in the Word every day and committing to that. We have 3 little kids under 5, and We have went through some struggles, and I made the choice to get in the Word every day, and it trickled down.

0: in all of our areas of life. Brought me and my husband closer together and really has given me peace and trust in God through all the mess, all the struggles. So I just want to praise God for that.
1: Hey, listen, that one decision that you followed through on, Candace, obviously has made a difference in your life. Thank you for sharing it with us. In fact, I would throw out to all of our Intentional Living listeners today, wherever you are in the world, if you're willing to say, hey, I know one thing, or I'm going to pray about one thing for the next 30 days that I know would make a difference in my walk with Christ or in my marriage or finances or family or whatever it may be, and you'll make a commitment to one thing for 30 days, I'd 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Just share with us what your one thing is so we can pray with you and we'll get this to you. 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Today, experiencing peace. I have to tell you, I struggle with this. I get wrapped up in the world because I'm a head person. And, you know, we're talking about head, heart, and hand. I'm a head person. I get wrapped up with thinking and analyzing and trying to fix problems. And it's easy for me to get lost in that and to rest and find peace in Him. So I'll join you in that journey this month. Hey, thanks for being a part of the program, for your prayers and support. I and the rest of the team will be back again next time, right here on Intentional Living.
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0: Welcome to Suzy Larson Live. Always so honored to get to spend this time with you. In fact, I look forward to bringing you conversations every single day that hopefully inspire you in your faith walk, that deepen your understanding of God's Word, and that heightens your awareness of His very real presence in your life. Well, if you listen often enough, you know every month we talk to our good friend, Dr. Troy Spurl, on the show. We always talk about health and the healing process. We are both so passionate about the fact that we are fearfully and wonderfully made, and that truly every step towards health and healing makes a difference, and it matters. And also, you have more agency than you think. More tweaks that you could make in just the care of your health and of your soul and your mind, your body and your spirit. You have more choices than you possibly imagine. And each of those choices, when you make them redemptively, they impact your cells, your soul, your mindset, your physiological response to stress. This is why we have this conversation every single month. Today, we're going to kick off our conversation by talking about how to build resilience, joy, and optimism into your life. And once you do that, how resilience, joy, and optimism impact your health journey. In fact, Dr. Troy is going to compare patients who don't have these things with patients who do, and just what he sees and the outcomes that they end up enjoying or not so much. And also, I want to make sure you know, when we're talking about optimism, we're not talking about toxic positivity, you know, hike yourself up by the bootstraps, pretend you're okay. We're talking about building resilience into our lives, choosing joy that is the strength of the Lord, and cultivating a redemptive, hopeful expectancy. We also want to take your questions. I already see a couple of questions that have come in. These are my overachievers. They don't wait till the show is halfway over. They're starting now. But you can text your question in 877-933-2484. Always remember that Dr. Troy is not here to give medical advice over the air. You always want to talk with your health practitioner about any changes you want to make. This is what we do to help you just kind of think bigger. You know, think deeper about your health. But he's not diagnosing you over the air. You really do need to talk to your doctors about any changes you're going to make. Couple of quick announcements, though. We are praying people, and we love to pray. And if you need prayer, you can text or call 877-933-2484. Also, there's a pray tab on our website, myfaithradio.com. Always let us know how we can stand with you. And if you are a prayer missionary, go to that same prayer tab on our website and pray for other people. And there's a little button you can click to let them know that you prayed. And those people will know they're not alone. They'll get a notification. Someone prayed for me today. You could be a prayer missionary by spending some time on that site. So powerful. And one other quick thing. I have my book launch party coming up Thursday, August 13th. It's free. We're going to have some worship, some amazing giveaways. We're going to talk to you about building resilient trust in God. It's going to be an epic night. I need a headcount, so we need RSVPs. I would love for you to join me. It would mean so much. And that RSVP button is on the bottom homepage of my website, SuzyLarson.com. I pray you'll join us. All right, let me tell you about my guest. We'll get him on the show. Dr. Troy Spurl is founder and CEO of Synapse Center for Health and Healing, located in Eagan, Minnesota. He started Synapse over 26 years ago with a vision to bring an integrative approach to healthcare through functional medicine, making Synapse an internationally known center for true health. Dr. Troy, welcome back to the show.
1: A pleasure to be here, as always.
0: Always love our conversation. So I know that as busy as you are, you too truly prioritize your time with the Lord. And as you've been doing that, what's He been speaking to you about these days?
1: Well, for me, it's a lot about just some of the things I've been observing with the soccer and just some of the things I've been seeing. And there's a lot of good and a lot of deeper thoughts. So I just want to read from Romans. Romans 15:13. Now the God of hope will fill you all with joy and peace in believing that you may abound in hope through the power of the Holy Spirit.
0: Love that.
1: And for me, you had kind of texted ahead of time, but what you want to talk about is just ironic, because not ironic, but God like whispers the same stuff to us all the time. But people, I really want people to know that God, the character of God, God's a God of hope. And so He wants us to be unified, and He wants us to have hope. He wants us to be unified with Him. So part of Romans chapter 15, when I was reading through it, it talks about how we're meant to be unified as the body of Christ and with our services, and we have a global mission. And there's a lot of good things happening with the World Cup stuff. I'm seeing a lot of people just coming together, which I love. I absolutely love that. So don't get me wrong. But God wants us to be together with that level of unification for him at the same time. So it's almost like we can kind of see a lot of the pleasure people are getting, and just finally people are just discovering a different aspect of America right now. And I really think that they can have the exact same experience, but a hundredfold if they were to unify the same way when it comes to God and what Jesus has done for us. So there's a lot there when it comes to just how to live with joy. And the Bible is very clear about how we have all of these external trials, and we still are meant to have the internal component of joy within us. And so that's a lot of what people are, they're just craving that, and they're getting just an ounce, just a sampling of what that can look like coming together for this World Cup stuff. But when you do that with God, it's just all the time, and it's just, it's unbelievable,
0: it's redemptive,
1: the freedom that they have.
0: Yeah. You know, it is amazing because we're wired for love. We're wired for unity with the Holy Spirit, you know, and the bond of peace with each other. That if someone even gets something that's several degrees off of that, there's still something in their soul that goes, this feels right. And the reason it feels right, even though it's not the real thing, it's just a shadow, you know, it's kind of a, I can't even think of the word that I'm thinking of, but it's like, it's, the word escapes me, but it's a shadow of really the what you can have in the Lord Jesus. And when we come into the unity of the bond of peace, and I think it was Romans 15:13 you referenced, may the God of all hope fill you with all joy and peace as you trust in him. May you abound with hope by the power of the Holy Spirit. To me, that whole verse is a trifecta, joy, peace, and hope. And that's what people are looking for. And they find it in short form when they're gathering together and overcoming differences to cheer for a common cause. And to me, it's a reflection of what God has on a much deeper level. Reflection maybe is the word I was looking for. So I pray that all the good things that you see in your life that you go, this feels so good. Step back and go, why is that? Like when you're looking forward to a family vacation or all the kids coming over or whatever, that anticipation, did you know that your brain and your body and your soul are made for anticipation because of the hope that is to come? That Jesus says, I go away and I prepare a place for you. What is waiting for us in eternity will blow our minds away. So when we get to look forward to something on earth, it's a foretaste of things to come. But Doc, it seems like we're so earthbound that we look forward to something. It disappoints because it's not exactly, it was more fun planning it than it was getting there. It's just because it wasn't meant to satisfy like God. And I think we could live with so much more satisfaction if we said, these are just reflections and foretastes of something so much greater that will never disappoint than we see Jesus face to face, you know?
1: Absolutely. And a lot of people make the mistake of just assuming that the gifts of joy and peace are automatic, and they're not.
0: No,
1: they actually, they become unlocked through the ongoing faith and trust in God's promises. And so there, we've talked about fires that we go through and trials that we go through, or even how your identity gets revealed by taking a leap of faith first, and then partial identity is revealed, and then you get tested on it. And it's so, it's the ongoing faith and trust in God's promises that unlock the feelings of joy and peace within us. And so it's not an automatic thing. So I think people sometimes get afraid of the fires and trials they have to and should go through, because as you are doing that, you're actually unlocking the gifts God has for us. And really, the greater your call, the greater the testing is going to be. So it's important for people to know that one of the fires is just seeing if you can bear the weight of your calling. And so it's very important for people to know that there's a process that God has put within us that has to be unlocked. He's given us the gift. The blood covers us. But there's a process when it comes to experiencing the joy and peace that we have to go through.
0: That's so good. And so maybe the challenge today, friend, is twofold. One is when you experience sweet moments, take them as a foretaste of things to come. It's just a glimpse of glory of what God has for you times a million when you see him in eternity, and enjoy it as a gift, but don't look at it as a source. You know, Jesus is the source of life. These things are gifts, but if you look at them as source, like this vacation has to turn out or I'm going to be so upset. You know, our team has to win. We have to get the coach we want. My kid has to get into this college. You're making idols out of those things. And yet when they become gifts and not sources, right? They're just a gift to steward. You can manage, as Dr. Troy was saying, the disappointment that comes with it, the joy, the sorrow, with peace, with a grounded sense of my identity is intact. And I'm not home yet. So I'm going to live with some joy. I'm going to have some sorrow, but I can have peace in the middle of all of it when I remember the bigger story. And all of the things that are coming my way are opportunities for stewardship. I can steward my blessing. I can steward my battle. I can be transformed in the process. And each of these things is an opportunity to access the peace of God that surpasses understanding. The devil's hoping to keep you an earthbound traveler, so you just keep living life as a series of reactions. God wants you to learn to live in response to his spirit, no matter what life delivers your way, because you can navigate, you can overcome. Somebody got to text me an amen. All right, sir. Let's talk about how to build resilience. I'm no doctor, so I'll give you my three, and then you can correct me and then redirect or add to the list. But I would say some ways to build resilience, just like practical ways, like you're saying, you have to apply yourself to some of this, is strength work. I know I've read a number of reports that say strength work actually builds resilience in your brain because it convinces your brain you can do hard things. Second is do one hard thing a day. One thing you don't want to do, and tell yourself, I can do hard things. Clean out a closet, clean out a drawer, write a letter, bake a pie, give it to the neighbor you don't like, whatever, do a hard thing. And then three is reframe your difficulties in a redemptive way. Those kinds of things build resilience. Tell me I'm wrong, Doc.
1: No, you're right. I'm just finishing up my texting of amen. So give me a second.
0: Okay, thank you. Thank you. I'll take it.
1: Yeah, and the last one is what we're talking about as far as going through the fires, because when you do that and you reframe it, then you can see it as God actually has given you a calling, and the weight of the calling may feel like a lot, but it just, when you look at it this way, saying, my daughter, my son, I believe you can do this. I've put this on you. That actually bends us more towards gratitude for God, thinking so much of us, because when we work with God, all things are possible. And so it shifts it from a woe is me into my God thinks this much of me. And it's like the father giving the youngest son the task of mowing the front yard because he wants that front yard looking so good for people as they go by. And he's asked the youngest son to do that. That is a tremendous amount of respect, and it might be difficult, it might be hard, but my father asked me to do that. And so it's an honor, it's a privilege, it's a different way of looking at it. And it leads to just gratefulness and a lovingness towards our father when we embrace it that way. And so it's a shift of that mindset. And the only other thing I would add really for resilience is discipline. Discipline is one of those things. It's a fruit of the spirit. And when we actually can do anything, it can start with just making your bed each and every day. But just putting in discipline in one way in your life can lead to a resilience that abounds when you start to actually take it on day after day, but then month after month, and then year after year. And all of a sudden people are looking at you just because of that level of discipline and saying, my gosh, I wish I had that. But we all do.
0: I wonder, you know, well, I think I know the answer to this, but it's like if you live a life where you give in to every temptation, you indulge every craving, your idols are comfort and convenience, so your life is to be leisurely, soft, easy, things come to you, click of a button, you will be a weak person, and you will live a life of insignificance. It's just true, because your flesh wants all of that, but it does not offer you anything. It actually holds you captive and makes you weak. On the flip side, when you take sides against yourself, so to speak, and say, my flesh wants to do this, but I'm going to say no to my flesh, make my flesh deal with it. And I'm going to, like, I remember reading Dr. Jack Hayford, godly, godly man. I would love to talk with him in heaven someday. He's in heaven, but he loved chocolate. But because he feared God and wanted to finish well, he deprived himself of chocolate. It just was his conviction. He's like, I want to be using that no muscle. That's my paraphrase, but I want to be practicing self-restraint as a way of life. I think that's so noble, but there's something to be said about resilience. Really, discipline and self-restraint is a part of it, isn't it?
1: 100%. When we're operating out of the flesh, we tend to drift through life. Then life dictates what happens to us. But we have been given an authority here on earth. And so when we operate out of an authority, we have more say in where we go. Now, God will always direct us on the path that God wants, but we don't we don't drift through life because of the environment, the world around us, and we become more connected when we operate out of that authority. We more connected to God, and it's just more exciting. It's a much more exciting way to live. And when you know you're operating with God and on purpose with God, it may take you to the craziest places. Like we're doing stuff in our life I never thought I'd be doing ever. And so God is not boring. I'm just going to tell you that. God
0: amen, brother.
1: Is very exciting.
0: Yeah, so good. We're going to break here. When we come back, we're going to talk a little bit about choosing joy, cultivating a life of optimism. And again, that is not toxic positivity. I'll have Dr. Troy kind of draw a contrast for us between patients who, you know, and it's not easy. This is not shunning or shaming or judging or condemning, because I've been there, done that. When you're sick for a long time, it is just hard. But just how he notices optimism, resilience, and joy when a person cultivates and applies themselves to those things, how they fare better in their health journey than someone who just maybe gets in their head about their symptoms. Also, some questions coming up here. Best practices to overcome osteoporosis. Do statins cause Alzheimer's and a few others? Is it okay to just drink distilled water? Got a few questions like that. And I'll give you the number 877-933-2484. Text in your questions. We'll try to get to as many as we can. We're kicking off the conversation talking about the importance of building resilience, where you apply yourself to it, and cultivating joy. The joy of the Lord is your strength, and cultivating optimism, a redemptive perspective. Again, you got to fight for these things, but they are yours for the having, for the taking. We'll be back in a minute.
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0: Hope you're having a really great day. Thanks for tuning into Susie Larson Live. We have our friend and our guest who joins us every month, Dr. Troy Spurl. He is CEO and founder of Synapse Center for Health and Healing. We get him on every month to talk about health and the healing process. He's a functional med doc, brilliant and dear, precious friend. And we're kicking off our conversation. We're going to get to your questions. I see a bunch of them coming in here. But we're talking just first, the importance of really, even if you're super physically healthy, resilience, joy and optimism are extremely important and impact how you show up in life, how you frame your hardships. So we've talked a bit about resilience. How about choosing joy? I mean, joy is a fruit of the spirit and the joy of the Lord is our strength. And it is a choice. I mean, as we abide in the Lord, joy will come easier. If you're not abiding with Christ, that, you know, it's not the joy of the Lord. But as you rejoice in Him, as you trust Him, and as you say, I will be joyful in God my Savior, as Scripture says, something shifts and changes within you. So say a word about what you've learned about joy.
1: 100%. We have free will, and it is a choice. And so you can tell if you're doing it, because as God corrects us, we've talked about this before, but as God corrects us, if we receive it, then we repent and then we go back and worshiping God. And a lot of times we don't really recognize when we're not doing it. But if you have a spirit of offense or you want to blame other people, that's feedback that you're choosing the other path versus choosing the joy of the Lord. And so it is a choice. It doesn't always feel right or good in the beginning, but that's part of the repentance component to it. So when we see patients do that here, we see a change. My role is changing a little bit. So as I'm seeing less patients as far as the majority of the clinic now, it started with me years ago with just myself. And now we have 23 different people here. I will a lot of times be brought in to just speak with people to see where they're at, because they're not healing. And many times it's because they're blaming or they're choosing this path. And I've seen such a change in their healing when they truly embrace the other path. So the majority of what I have to do these days is to sit with people, listen to them, and then show them a different choice they can make and why. Because we are spirit, but we're spirit with a soul and with a body. And our body reacts to our mind, our soul, if you will, and our spirit. And so a lot of the things that when we know how to get people eating right, how to sleep right, to do all the foundational stuff, but a lot of times it's their mindset or something wrong with their spirit as far as they're just feeling bound or they're stuck. And so getting people unstuck a lot of times requires me sitting down with them, talking through it, praying for them, having them see a different path. That just means it's really just me pointing out a different choice where we're choosing joy, we're choosing healing. And we have machines here. We can see from their blood work, and we do a scan here that measures where their water is inside the cell versus outside the cell. When we see them truly forgive, when we see them truly make repentive choices, and turn back to God within God's promises of healing, all of a sudden you see fluid shifts in their body that's measurable.
0: Wow.
1: And so I've seen it too many times for me to ignore it. And I share that with them. And when I show them the change in their body, just from a reframing, just from a different choice, it just is more real to people, where they actually can see how God did wire us to heal, how God has built in this inner healing that He has for us. And a lot of times, unknowingly, we just get in the way of our own healing. We block it with unforgiveness. And when we get into this, not a victim state, but a blaming state, or we're not receiving the correction of the path God has for us.
0: Self-pity is a thing. Especially if you're chronically ill, you can make an idol out of your pain. And that is a reality. And it's a hard one. But again, if the Lord shows you that, you're one prayer away from redemption and freedom. And Habakkuk 3, it says, even though the fig trees have no blossoms and there are no grapes on the vines, even though the olive crop fails and the fields lie empty and barren, even though the flocks die in the fields and the cattle barns are empty, listen, yet I will rejoice in the Lord. I will be joyful in the God of my salvation. The sovereign Lord is my strength. He makes me as sure-footed as a deer and able to tread upon the heights. And the point in this passage, it truly is I don't have to have my ducks all line up in a row. It's not going to be broken in every situation forever, but I don't have to have all those things line up for me to be okay, because my strength comes from the Lord. And this is always the question and conversation. Am I making that thing a source or a gift? Because it's like, okay, if I'm in a barren season, I'm still rich in the Lord. I'm still solid and steady and sturdy, and I can rejoice in God because everything I need is found in Him. That's why we can rejoice. Again, it's not toxic positivity or put on a good smile. It's believing with your whole heart, all of life, all of provision is found in Him. The temporary circumstances come and go, but if we're swayed by those, we're going to be living in constant flux, aren't we, Doc?
1: Absolutely. And that's the drifting through life. And that's the chaos that is around us all the time. And chaos is not from God, but God will use it 100%. And people just need to know that is actually completely normal. That is allowed, because when we learn to steward that chaos properly, it just brings us closer to God.
0: So good. Okay, one last question. So we talked about building resilience, talked about choosing joy, just about the idea of optimism, or you're looking forward. It's really hope is what I'm talking about. It's you know, someone wants to find hope, that the confident expectation that my days ahead are going to be, that God has good in the days ahead for me, that my days ahead will be better than the days behind me, because God is constantly redeeming. Not to say I won't walk through hard things, but there's a redemptive expectancy that God is going to be good. That's different than pretending hard things don't exist. But any thoughts you want to say about that?
1: Yeah, absolutely. If you want to be uplifted instantly, just do a deep dive into what Scripture says about God's promises. Look at all of God's promises, and then that's what you lean into during those trialed times, during those challenges. And it will lift you up, because when you lean in and you believe that, and you have the faith that we have a God of miracles, that's where the hope comes in. And so that's the optimism we're talking about. We're talking about a hope. It's really just a deeper intimacy with God, because God, like we said, He is a God of hope. And so that is, hope is really optimism, on steroids. I don't know if that's a good way of saying it, but that's what it is.
0: I love it. Okay, we got about 4 or 5 minutes before our next break. Best practices. We're moving to questions now, friends, in case you didn't notice that was a hard pivot. Sorry about that. We got lots of questions, so we're just going to get through as many as we can. Best practices to overcome a diagnosis of severe osteo. But I'd also like to broaden that even to talk about osteopenia and others. Like, what are best practices?
1: Yeah, so osteoporosis, osteopenia, it's essentially a weakening of the bone, and we have cells inside our bones, and they can be turned on or turned off to either osteoblastic, which is bone formation, or osteoclastic, which is breaking up of the bone. And a lot of this has to do with inflammation in the body and too high of acidity. So there's always a chemical cause for that. So what we look at is what's causing the inflammation and what's causing the acidity. The majority of acidity comes from disruption in your microbiome in the gut. So for example, people who over consume sugar and have a lot of stress will develop intestinal dysbiosis, whether it be with fungus or bacteria, and then they eat off the sugar and they release acids into the body. And if you think about just being too acidic, what's the first thing they tell you to take when you have like an acidic stomach? Something like Tums.
0: Acid.
1: Mm-hmm. Yeah, antacid. It's a calcium to neutralize the acid. So the majority of the calcium is inside your bones. So a lot of times our body is just neutralizing the acid by pulling the calcium out of your bones. So by looking at what's causing inflammation, and a lot of times it's the digestive system, sometimes it's stress, because we have stress and that blocks your ability to absorb certain nutrients. Sometimes lately I've been finding a lot of sleep disorders causing the primary mechanism for the bone loss. So there's all these things about doing physical exercise to help lay down the bone. That's true, but it's important to turn off the acid producing machine within the body, whatever is causing it, and then also identify the inflammatory response, whether it's mental, chemical, or physical. Try to figure out the inflammation or the natural processes that eliminate our inflammation, like deep restorative sleep helps eliminate inflammation. And a lot of people, I'll say it this way, when we actually assess sleep, it's surprising how many people tell me they are good sleepers, and then we assess it and find out that their ratios are all off. So for example, REM sleep is where the part of sleep that helps us reset our emotional stress of the day. So some people who have too much REM sleep, they're like 30% or higher in REM sleep, it's their lifestyle. There's too many stressors going on. So we have to identify what is weighing on your mind that's causing your brain to keep you in that REM state for so long at nighttime. And then we have people where it's exact opposite, where they have 3% REM sleep, meaning they've exhausted that system and we have to get them sleeping more in REM. And then deep sleep helps us restore all of our organs, our digestive system, our function. It resets our immune system. And so making sure we're getting deep sleep between 20 and 25% of the night, REM sleep between 20 and 25%, light sleep only 50%, just optimizing that one thing will help tremendously with osteoporosis and the majority of other disorders.
0: Wow, that's so good, because you do hear weight-bearing exercises, which I know are extremely important, but you're going right to the root cause. And I wonder what the instance, what the percentage would be of people with osteo that consume maybe a lot of sugar or maybe live with a lot of stress. Going to break here in just a moment, but I just was talking with our friend Amy Rybacki, PT. She's been on the show before, and she was talking about, let's say you've got a stress factor or an inflammatory factor. Let's say it is a diet high in sugar. But then you have a stress thought, and then someone cuts you off in traffic, and then somebody at your job diminishes you. You don't have a lot of margin, and those things can set you off because you are, she said, it's kind of like a young mom with all the kids going, mom, mom, mom, mom, mom, mom.
1: Yes.
0: And you're so at your edge. And so it just takes the smallest thing to put you in a high stress state. I just wonder what the incidence is of those with, the high percentage of osteo patients, if that is a key factor, a stress factors, inflammatory factors of some kind, what would you say?
1: It's pretty high. I know that we are over 90% of the people we see that have a sleep disorder. They don't know it. Some of them do, but it's over 90%. And to build up your resilience, to build up your capacity, you want to get to the point when someone cuts you off, you just like, you slam on the brakes, and what comes out of your mouth is more something like, amen, brother, I hope you get there safely. And you give a little prayer out for them instead of the anger or something like that. You can get to that point of building that resilience, and people were just worn down by life. And so little things like that are as good as a lab test for me to tell where they are with their adrenal glands and their stress resilience.
0: So important. That's why we have this conversation. When we come back, is it okay to drink distilled water? And can statins cause Alzheimer's? That's a tricky one. We're going to walk carefully with that one. But there are some thoughts around those things. And we got a few more, and I'll look at these on the break. Talking to Dr. Troy today, and we'll be back in a minute.
2: 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We still follow God's word. We depend upon the Spirit.
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6: This is Hope with God. I'm Andrew Palau. In the Bible, Deborah was a powerful woman appointed by God. She was appointed to be a leader and a judge over Israel. She faced dangerous enemies and uncertain times, yet she stood strong. Why? Because she trusted God. Through her courage, her voice, through her obedience, God brought hope and victory to his people. God often calls ordinary people to do extraordinary things. Your voice, your life, it matters. And the same God who gave Deborah courage wants to meet with you today and give you courage. He wants to walk with you through it all and guide your life and show you that he does care. Do you want to get to know him and discover his plans for your life? You can begin this way. Say, God, I want to know you. 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Show me your love and guide me in the right path, and I will follow you and serve you. Amen. Always remember, there is hope with God.
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0: Thanks so much for tuning in to Suzy Larson Live, talking to our friend Dr. Troy Spurl. He is CEO and founder of Synapse Center for Health and Healing, located in Eagan, Minnesota. He's a functional med doc and a friend who joins us every month to talk about health and the healing process. And just a reminder, we're going to be answering questions that have come in on the text line. Dr. Troy's not here to diagnose over the air. Every decision you make around healthcare, run it by your health practitioner. This is always just to broaden the conversation, to think bigger around your health, because we can get locked in, especially in our culture. We're addicted to pills. We're addicted to quick fixes. Honestly, to be straight, we're addicted to opting out of the process and doing the easiest, quickest thing. Yet true health and healing, you got to go to bed on time. You know, you got to look at how you manage stress. Got to drink more water. You got to try to maybe trade out some processed foods for some whole foods. And again, no judgment, no shame, no condemnation. But there's no quick fixes for the kind of lasting health that God really wants you to have. And He's not obligated to heal your body if you keep trashing it. So we have these conversations to cast a vision for what is possible. And functional medicine just calls you to not just look at active disease, but to look at preventative cause and preventative care. So that's what we're doing today. Okay, so here's the questions, Doc. This one is it okay to drink distilled water? What say you?
1: Yes, it's definitely okay. With distilled water, it's very, very important, though, that we remineralize. So if you drink distilled water, you have to be taking minerals. You either add them to the water or just in a mineral supplement by themselves. So magnesium, calcium, molybdenum, a lot of the small minerals. We need the minerals normally in good, clean, pure water that God provided for us on this earth. It flows through all of these rocks, and we get those minerals from the actual flow. By adding all these man-made chemicals, it becomes a little bit more toxic, and so we clean it, but then we don't replenish the minerals. So it's okay to drink it, but we need the minerals.
0: Okay, good. Can statins cause Alzheimer's?
1: Yes. They can, potentially. So it doesn't mean every statin will cause Alzheimer's. So I want people to hear that. But when it comes to statins, this is my take on them. So the doctors are doing it to protect you from having a more serious event when it comes to high cholesterol, the stiffening of the arteries, calcifications, or the hardening of the arteries. But here's my two cents. When we're looking from a functional medicine perspective, and even how God designed us, look for the root cause of why that's happening. So for example, the reason why our cholesterol tends to go up for most people is we have a nicking of our arteries from stuff that are called free radicals. And then the immune cells that are in the arteries, they're called foam cells, send a signal to actually release cholesterol to come put a little patch on the wall. And so the statins are kind of like shooting the messenger, where we're going after and stopping the cholesterol, but you're not actually fixing the root cause of why are the nicks happening on the wall in the first place. And a lot of times that comes from
0: sugar,
1: the liver.
0: Right? I'm sorry.
1: Sugar, other inflammatory stuff, exactly. So hemoglobin A1C or sugar, inflammation in the arteries, or different problems with the digestive systems, what we're breathing in through our lungs. All of these other sources are the main reason for the nicking in the first place. And so it's always good to look for the root cause. And I'm not against statins per se, because they can help like keep you afloat, but if you're on a statin, you've got to look for the root cause. Mm-hmm. And the doctors are not necessarily trained in that way, because they're trying to save your life. And that's more, we're set up in the current medical model to just be more of an emergency reactive type of scenario to save your life. But when you're looking at root cause, it's important to find out what is the root cause behind this. Is it my diet? Is it like a sleep disorder, like sleep apnea can cause high cholesterol? So fix the sleep, and then the cholesterol levels start to go down.
0: And so this is why, you know, it's like you can't sit here, and you're not doing this, but I'm saying in culture, you can sit and blame doctors for prescribing something that in the end could cause dementia. However, you know, there's like, I remember one of our doctor friends said, you know, there are extreme cases where this will save their life, and to go, I'm not doing statins because you may have a cardiac event. But on the flip side of that, many are taking them. That could be solved if you would change your diet and your exercise program and your sleep habits and your stress management. And I mean, you know, Kev's given me permission to say this, but he was on statins. He felt miserable on them. We went to see Dr. Troy years ago. You ran labs. You looked at where he was high and low. You told him some supplements to take, how to shift and change his diet. And he brought his cholesterol down. He's on supplements now, but he has to stay on top of that or that thing will creep up. But I've also heard podcasts from cardiologists who said, I'll never, ever prescribe one of those again when I see what it does to the brain. So again, take it back to your doctor, but I would pray too, because wouldn't you say it's the same with GLP-1s where, you know, there are like one of our guests, Lisa Keaton, she's a health and fitness expert. She said, I think it's a severe mercy. It's a mercy for those who are dangerously obese, but like everything in this culture, everybody else gets on the bandwagon because then it makes it easier for them to lose weight and they don't really want to look at some of the behavior modification. And again, walking carefully here, but I think we got to look at that whole picture. You know, are you in a dangerous situation? Well, then don't you just go haphazardly off of it. But if you're popping a pill and not looking at your diet, your stress management, that is on you as well, wouldn't you say, Doc?
1: Yeah, absolutely. I personally believe somewhere between 90 and 95% of the people can be looked at and discerned through to actually find the root cause and correct that so they don't need the actual statins. And so there's a safe way of doing it for sure. And the large majority of people will not need that. And I do know some medical doctors who refuse to do that, but then have had to put people on it because of compliance issues and other things like that. And I also want, you're exactly right with not blaming the doctors, because you're basically asking them, if you go and take this to your doctor, they've not been trained that way. So you're asking them to do something that they've not been trained in. And they're generally going to say, I can't do that, or it's dangerous to do that. But it's only because there's not a training there. And a change in our healthcare model is coming and it's happening. But it's kind of like whatever profession you're in, someone coming up and saying, I understand you're good at this, but I need you to do something completely different. Well, if you don't know what to do it and you're there to help people, then you're stuck. And there was nowhere for these doctors to really refer these people to until functional medicine started coming around. Before that, it was just gym rats or people who look at the research themselves and found different ways.
0: Hmm. Yeah, I mean, you know, they've not had, you know, classes or semesters even in nutrition. They're studying medicine and they're studying active disease, and that is the lane. And so if you want preventative care and you want to have the best possible outcome, then you want to look at the whole picture of all the aspects of what you're doing. So, okay, let's see here. 58-year-old post-menopausal woman says CRP level is 12. I don't know what that is. I have Hashimoto's. Any recommendation to lower inflammation?
1: Yeah, CRP stands for cardiac reactive protein. It's a sign of inflammation. So high sensitive CRP, we want to see under 1. So 12 is pretty significant. And Hashimoto's is autoimmune. With autoimmune, you always have to make sure the gut is corrected. So that many times comes with leaky gut, which will cause CRP to go up. And so almost always we start with the digestive lining. So ruling out the inflammation from the GI tract. If you have Hashimoto's, you can almost take to the bank that gluten and dairy will be problematic and drive up CRP, but it can also be other things. There are 8 things that cause autoimmune, environmental toxins, chemicals, leaky gut, stress, heavy metals, a breakdown in your ability to manage inflammation or infections. And so getting to the root cause of that is still very important. Always start with the gut and make sure that lining's good. If you're not gluten or dairy free, start with that, because that can help reduce the CRP. If it doesn't go down, then it'll be one of the other 7 categories that's contributing to it.
0: Okay, let's try to grab one more in before the break. Curious if the doctor recommends using apps like Garmin, Apple Fitness for tracking sleep, or if they use something else to get insight into sleep and how much REM sleep. I understand the text line is blown up. If you can't get to this, bless you there. I got to say, as a layperson, Dr. Troy wanted Kevin and I, and this is no endorsement, I'm just saying, he told us, he suggested we would get an Oura ring. Kev had an Apple Watch, I have a Garmin watch, but he just said, I want to see what you're doing with your stress level. I want to see what's happening with your REM and your deep. It has changed our lives because it helps us to understand and look at other parts of our lives when we see why the REM, why not the deep or whatever. And so for us, that has been an amazing, amazing thing. Our son and daughter-in-law got a different brand that was more affordable, and they're loving it like crazy because they said it's just giving them so much understanding. And I like how you always say, if you're not getting answers, ask a better question. So any suggestions about how to track sleep so you can be more strategic?
1: Absolutely. I love the Oura Ring. I love the Whoop Band. And so those are the two main, but there are a lot of other options. But I like the ones that measure deep sleep, REM sleep, light sleep, and then your heart rate variability, because that gives you an index of how your body's recovering. And you'll be shocked. Some people have to eat at least 3 to 4 hours before going to bed to get into that deep sleep mode. Even if they eat healthy food too late, then it's problematic. Some people have to eat right before going to bed. And so it's hard as a doctor to know until you actually measure that. And you can do that at home. It's like having a sleep study every night, but you're able to see a pattern over a month. To the point where I can look at someone's data and say, okay, what happened on Thursday, June 16th? I don't even know if that's really a Thursday, but they'll say, oh, I had a really tough conversation at work. It was very stressful. And we can see the disruption in their sleep. So then we develop a plan. Next time, I want you to prayfully focus on that conversation and pray before going to sleep and handle it however you do, whether it's forgiveness, whether it's praying for the person that caused the stress, whatever it is. And it allows us insight into how to manage and mitigate the challenges of the life that we're living.
0: Very good. We're going to break here. When we come back, Dr. Susie and Dr. Troy, just the fact that they, you know, prefaced it, just gets priority to the question, don't you think? They say, what's your thought on coronary calcium CT scan? 60 years old, cholesterol below 200, very low triglycerides, normal blood pressure, active with exercise, proper weight, eat healthy. Doctor is recommending the scan just because. Do you have a short answer on that one, or should we save it for after?
1: Short answer is yes. Get it. Love it. And even with low cholesterol, you can have calcium deposits, and it's very good information.
0: I thought our other doctor friend said that's like one of the tests that can really tell you how you're doing and how you will do in the years ahead. Is that right?
1: Yeah. It's very sneaky. It can be elevated, which can cause a lot of problems.
0: Okay. Wow. And way to go on your numbers,
2: Jesus,
0: and your stress management,
2: lives,
0: and your health and your
2: families,
0: diet, friend. Way
2: and
0: to go.
2: Communities.
0: Don't go away.
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0: Thanks so much for tuning into Susie Larson Live, talking to our good friend, Dr. Troy Spurrell. He's CEO and founder of Synapse Center for Health and Healing, located in Eagan, Minnesota. He's a functional med doc, and he's here. We're just answering all kinds of questions. And always remember, talk to your doc before making healthcare choices and decisions. But this has been such interesting information. This, dear one, we were talking at the beginning about building resilience, choosing joy and optimism. And you were talking about how, part of how you do that is to have some discipline and develop a habit of some self-discipline. And this dear one says, exercising my no muscle has allowed me to kick my alcohol habit. Signed, Mr. Work in Progress. So way to go, dude. Appreciate that so much. Yes. Thank you, Lord. Susie, can you repeat again the fitness ring your son and daughter-in-law got? Cheaper but loving it. I don't remember the name of it. I'm so sorry. And I hope to remember it maybe next time, Dr. Troy. Maybe you just do a little research. But they love it, and they're putting their data into ChatGPT and getting all kinds of information on how to just change their diet and their rhythms, and it's been really cool for them. So, okay, this dear one says, no question, just thank you and love to both of you, my two favorite docs, for all you've done for me. Oh, that is so precious. And, you know, only one of us is a doc, but it's fun. Okay, I just got a few minutes left. Here's one. Lately, I noticed when I go into a room with a computer, I get an upset stomach. Any thoughts on what might be causing that? Could that be related to a vitamin deficiency?
1: Ooh, that's interesting. Computer, it could be an EMF thing. It could be the screen thing. It can be an emotional thing, because sometimes when we are sitting for long periods of time in front of a screen, we're dealing with like stressful messages and other things of that nature. So sometimes it's an emotional connection, and it's a triggering mechanism. So, it could be something within that realm of a triggering of an emotional response or an EMF. Either way, it is a sign of some imbalance. It's hard to say directly. Some people need blue light. I always start with vitamin D when I hear things like that. But also, if there's other things like lymphatic flow, headaches, or other stuff that you get, a lot of times it's we just have to support detox and either mental detox and support there, or a physical detox to help with that. But it's a sign of a capacity being breached. Hard to know which one it is without getting more data or information, though.
0: Yeah, maybe you've heard we're nerves that fire together, wire together, and it's so possible that you had received a traumatic email, something traumatic on your computer, and maybe you stuffed it, and you have an experience, and you have an emotional response to that experience. Those nerves fire together, they wire together, and so anything reminiscent can trigger that. So imagine if you're being triggered, and isn't it true, Doc, that if you've got, you know, the triggers cause inflammatory cascades in our body?

0: bulging disc, degenerative disc, C5, 6, and 7.
1: While stenosis is tough, bulging discs definitely. Chiropractors can help quite a bit with disc compression and bulging discs. Stenosis is the one thing we will refer for surgical consults if we can't get and have gains being made. It depends on age. And stenosis just basically means the area for the nerves coming out of the neck is being compressed. So if it's bone growth causing it, if it's a shift in bones, chiropractors who are trained to work with that can address that. So again, a high percentage of times we can actually help that in the chiropractic world, but it is probably the surgery I refer the most for when people get to a certain stage. So you got to catch it early.
0: Okay. Does Manuka honey heal open wounds?
1: Ooh, it has the potential to, but there's a lot of other factors in play. So nitric oxide is the number one thing. So that helps. That can help with the immune system, but you have to make sure other factors in play. You have to have blood flow getting to the wound site itself. So we've used everything from, we don't use Manuka honey for that per se, but supporting nitric oxide from the inside, something like aloe vera or ace manin, the active ingredient in aloe vera, can also help quite a bit. So I'll have people take large doses of ace manin, which is in supplement form, but also improving the actual blood flow to the area by balancing your nitric oxide. We tend to have way more success with that, but I've never used it for that purpose.
0: Interesting. Quick question. Is there a connection between trigger finger and peripheral neuropathy?
1: Oh, potentially. So trigger finger, there's a compression usually in the wrist area or elbow or in the shoulder or neck, causing it. And then peripheral neuropathy, there can be something similar. Usually people complain of peripheral neuropathy in their feet versus the hands. But if you have it in the hands and it's the same hand as the trigger finger, then there's definitely a lack of oxygen getting to the area. And so you have to look at nerve compression and oxygen. So they can be linked, but if they're in the different, if it's in a hand and a foot, then there's usually two different causes for it.
0: Okay, we're out of time, so I'm going to read this one because I get the benefit of looking at the clock. But this dear one says, lately I feel so beaten down from negativity at home and the news. How do I turn my thoughts around? I've only got seconds left, friend, so I would say fast from the news and even fast from giving brain space to the negativity and just give some time to enter into gratitude and look for the beauty in your life and just set your gaze there. Open up a journal and start a gratitude journal. That will change your life. Just that little thing, I think, would make a big difference. And Dr. Troy, thank you. Thank you for the time today. I know that lots of people are pulling on you, so we just bless you for giving us your time today. Thank you, my friend.
1: Absolutely.
0: Have a blessed day. Have a blessed day, friends. Thanks for tuning in. We sure love you. We appreciate you. We're with you. Keep on keeping on. We'll meet you back here next time.
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3: When you die, your soul lives on, and it will live on in one of two places, heaven or hell. 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
2: Open the Bible with Colin Smith.
3: God is immensely patient. For 200 years, he restrained judgment and sent the prophets to call his people back to godliness and righteousness. But they wouldn't listen. They did wicked things, provoking the Lord to anger. Now, that word provoking reminds us that anger is not in God's nature. See, the ancient gods were angry by nature, always smouldering and constantly needing to be appeased. But the God of the Bible is not like that. The Lord is slow to anger and abounding in steadfast love. It's not God's nature to be angry, but he can be provoked to anger, and for this we should be thankful. How could we worship a God who was indifferent toward evil?
2: Are you open to learning the Bible story? Well, then come to openthebible.org.
4: What happens when desire goes unchecked? 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In 1 Kings 21, King Ahab had power, wealth, and a palace, yet he became consumed by one vineyard he did not own. When Naboth, the owner of the vineyard, refused to sell it, Ahab sulked, and he refused to eat. But the story didn't end there. Ahab's wife, Jezebel, arranged Naboth's murder so he could take what he wanted. That's the danger of coveting. Coveting tells us peace is one possession away. 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
9: Of all the people that listen to my show, I have to say you are pretty much my favorite. Let's get started.
10: Oh, don't you know, it's the Bill Arnold Show. It's Bill.

0: And a warm welcome to the Bill Arnold Show. So glad you joined today. I'm looking forward to talking to Pastor Brent Kuhlman. To get things started, we were talking about honoring your father and mother. And Brent said, you know, it's such a big topic. Let's do it in two parts. Let's just talk today about honoring your mother, which sounds to me like the best plan to get the day started. I loved my mother and respected her and have nothing but gratitude in my heart for the impact she had on my life and the fact she gave me life. So I'm loving this topic, Brent. I'm looking forward to talking about honoring your mother.
1: Me too. And peace be with you.
0: Peace be with you as well.
1: Amen. Go ahead.
0: Let me start off by asking, is your mother still with us?
1: Yes.
0: Awesome.
1: Okay. She's 82.
0: Pardon?
1: She's 82 years old and doing really well. Same age as my dad.
0: That's great news. All right. I love this. All right. So let's talk about that commandment, honor your father and mother, but just let's just single out moms today.
1: Well, okay, great. I'm happy to do that. Now let's first of all start with how that commandment begins with which word, honor.
0: Mm-hmm.
1: Why would God use that word with the commandment? And the answer is this, because God works through mom, as you mentioned in your introduction, to give you life. God works through your mom to sustain you, your life. God uses your mom to give you rebirth and renewal by the Holy Spirit, as Titus teaches, and as Paul teaches in Titus chapter 3, through the washing of water and the rebirth of with the Holy Spirit. And mom continues to teach you God's word, you know, while you're at home, et cetera. And she's an example to you of how you live by faith in Jesus Christ and love for others. So what I'm trying to say, not very well as I stumble along here in this first part, is that mom is God's hand. Mom is God's mouth. Mom is God's instrument. Dr. Luther in the Reformation would always speak of it as being God's mask, in which God would hide behind mom to give you life, take care of your life, and sustain your spiritual life. Speaking of the physical life, you know, Psalm 139 clearly teaches that God formed my inward parts and that God knitted me together, where? In my mother's womb. And so the psalmist says, I praise God, for I'm fearfully and wonderfully made. And my frame was not hidden from you when I was being made in secret, intricately woven. God used your mother's body to do that, together, of course, with your dad's. And that's why we honor our mother, because God, there's a hidden majesty behind mom, and that's God himself. So as you honor your mother, you honor God, because God uses her as his instrument, as we've indicated very clearly here, but it bears repeating, to create you and to sustain you both physically and spiritually. And you know, this brings up another great thing in scripture here, is that there was someone else in the Bible who honored his mother. Who do you think that is? It was the Lord Jesus Christ himself. Mm-hmm. And he did this. Let's just use this one example for the sake of time. Jesus honored his mother even in the agony of his being Good Fridayly crucified.
0: Amen.
1: While he was being crucified, he considered her well-being then.
0: Yeah.
1: Isn't this wonderful? He gave his mother to the care of the Apostle John.
0: Mm-hmm.
1: Woman, behold your son. And to John he said, behold your mother. So that's a wonderful example of how you honor your mother by the Lord Jesus himself.
0: Yeah, that just makes me teary-eyed thinking about that. And a great quality that my mom did was she pointed me toward the ultimate allegiance, which was Jesus. And I'm forever grateful for that.
1: Yeah, thanks be to God for that. And that's one of the highest callings for mothers to do, is to teach the faith, to pass it on. I would argue it's one part of, besides giving birth and sustaining the physical life of the child, it is to make sure that the spiritual life is created and sustained as well, namely faith in Jesus. Faith in Jesus for salvation. And while we're on that, real quickly, let's make one thing really clear for our listeners. Whether you're a mother or a father, we'll put them both together for this little bit here. There's only one thing you can take to heaven with you. Only one thing you can take to heaven with you, and that's your children and your family members who are believers. That's it. And that's one of the highest callings, to make sure that happens.
0: Yeah.
1: I'm not sure people take that seriously anymore. But that's why I said that.
0: I hope they do take it seriously, because there is nothing that has more significance in this life than the next life. And every mom wants her family to be with each other throughout all of eternity.
1: Yep, and I say that because the temptation from the world and Satan and our sinful flesh is for mom to think the most important thing is to be at every practice and every ball game or whatever activity our children are at, and then that's at the expense of Sunday morning stuff or church stuff or teaching the faith at home through Bible study, etc. And I'm not blowing smoke when I say that, because I witness this as a pastor every day as a pastor. Moms are tempted to think that their most important task is to provide sporting activities or other activities for their children at the expense of what we just talked about.
0: Mm-hmm.
1: That's satanic.
0: Yeah, their priorities have changed. Certainly there's been an incredible amount of kids' activities that have become so structured. When I was a kid, you know, there was nothing that happened on Sunday except church and family. And a lot of the days you figured out how to get your friends together and go play in the streets.
1: Yeah. So we honor our mother because there's a hidden majesty behind mom, God. So God uses mom to take care of us and sustain us physically and spiritually. And I think there's a huge tragedy. There's another tragedy too, Bill, that we need to just briefly mention. And it's people today, I'll speak in general to make my point, they mock motherhood and they reject it. Because, and I'll just mention this, because it supposedly puts them in a prison or shackles a woman and prevents them from, as the world says, from reaching their what? From reaching their potential.
0: Yeah, full potential.
1: Yeah. And that's a way of saying making sure that you live only for yourself, honey.
0: Mm-hmm.
1: Live only for your own needs, honey. Meet your desires. Meet your wants first. And that, of course, is a life that is curved in on itself. And I would argue that's not a human life as God designed it. And it's not pleasing to God, because I would argue that's a life of idolatry. You're living only for the self. And then motherhood isn't honored, because then God's not being honored.
0: Mm-hmm.
1: So let me say it another way. If you study scripture on this topic about motherhood and honoring moms, you will learn that motherhood, biblically speaking, exhibits the twofold shape of the Christian life, namely faith, as we mentioned earlier, faith in Jesus Christ for salvation, and then serving sacrificially in love other people. An example of that, of course, would be Romans 12 and other parts of Scripture. Oh, and also you could argue Proverbs 31, verses 10 to 31, which describes such a woman of faith, and a woman who lives for the sake of others.
0: Mm-hmm.
1: So we need to teach this. We need to make this attractive for young women, that it's a good thing. It's a God-pleasing thing to be a mother.
0: Mm, so true. When you have security in the home, Brent, you go out into the world in strength, don't you?
1: Yeah. Yeah.
0: So mothers...
1: Because not only that, but freedom.
0: Yes. Mothers...
1: Because you trust Jesus.
0: Yes. Mothers do this nurturing and teaching and sacrificing and protecting. Nothing like a mother's protection and a mother's love. And that has an influence on generations.
1: And, you know, the world looks at motherhood and says, it's silly, it's stupid, it's ridiculous. Because motherhood has to do with the everyday, mundane, ordinary things of this world. It's bodily and it's creaturely, and the temptation of the world, Satan and our sinful flesh, is to escape everything that is creaturely and physical and hard. And so motherhood is all about being a creature and doing creaturely things that sometimes aren't hard. For example, mom shares her body with the baby before she even knows the baby's there.
0: Mm-hmm.
1: And then eventually she knows the baby's there because she gets morning sickness, right?
0: Mm-hmm.
1: And she pukes and can't eat certain things and can't smell certain things. And her body is stretched to all kinds of limits. So sometimes mom suffers intense acne during pregnancy. Her emotions are stretched to the breaking point, if you will. And all her time and all her energies are consumed with taking care of this baby in the womb. There's aches, there's pains, there's morning sickness. And then, of course, the labor pains come. And then she pushes with all of her might. And I'll never forget, I've been present at all three of my children's birth. It is a miracle that mom doesn't die during childbirth.
0: Mm-hmm.
1: And she does this extreme work for the sake of another person. It's exhausting. It's draining. It's incredibly physically hard work. So what I'm trying to say not very well is from conception to birth, mom sacrificially cares for her child. She just can't help it because her body kicks in and does this job just as God created it by providing essential prenatal care, right?
0: Mm-hmm.
1: I mean, this is why hormones shift and rage during the pregnancy, right? Yeah, of course.
0: Yeah.
1: It's why mom's body literally is reshaped and restructured as the body grows within her.
0: Mm-hmm.
1: And God is the one who's at work through her during this time, where God is the one crafting, as we mentioned from the psalm earlier. God's the one who crafts through mom. God's the one who nourishes through mom. God's the one who protects through mom and cares for the baby. And this is a wonderful thing. And then mom receives this little gift as a gift from God.
0: Mm-hmm. Created by God in his image.
1: Right. Right. And by the way, so as mom sacrificially cares for her baby from within her body and then outside of her body, she properly reflects God's image to the world.
0: Mm-hmm.
1: Because God does the same thing for us too, doesn't he?
0: Yes, he does.
1: Yeah, yeah, yeah. Isn't that delicious?
0: Yeah, it's really good. Really, really good. Now, before we go too much further, Brent, let's just talk about the many women who might be listening today that is realizing that's not their reality, and yet they would like it to be.
1: So if I'm picking up what you're throwing down, I think you're saying that mothers aren't perfect? Is that what you're saying?
0: No.
1: What
0: I'm saying is there are possibly many women listening that would like to be married and be a mother, but that is maybe not in their cards.
1: Okay. Well, if they want to be married and become a mother, pray for it and ask God for it specifically. All right?
0: What if they have?
1: And if it's God, okay, and if it's God's will for you not, then one way that you could have a child is adoption.
0: Mm-hmm.
1: And that exhibits the gospel magnificently in the world, right? And you can be a mother that way.
0: I agree, but there's something that women want to give birth to a child and have it be their own with their husband. And for a lot of couples, this is a sensitive topic because they're having fertility issues and lots of failed tests and lots of tears and lots of, why not, Lord?
1: And we just suffer these things.
0: Yeah, I know.
1: Like a Sarah.
0: I know.
1: Or a Hannah.
0: Mm-hmm.
1: Yeah.
0: Yeah. All right, let's take a little break. We'll be right back. Pastor Brent Kuhlman is my guest. He's the senior pastor at Trinity Lutheran Church in Murdoch, Nebraska. We'll be right back.
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0: Welcome back to the show. Pastor Brent Kuhlman is my guest. We're talking about honoring your mother today, which I know for a lot of people is easy to do. And for some, it's not, because maybe the relationship with mom has not been that good. And Brent, I think we'd make some time to talk about that as well.
1: Oh, that's great. I'm glad you mentioned that, Bill, because sometimes moms, we know how this works in families from personally firsthand experience. We all do. That sometimes moms, as sinners, will treat their children and family as their worst enemies, and vice versa.
0: Mm-hmm.
1: And that's part of living in our sinful flesh. In other words, the people that we love the most, it seems, are the people that we seem to hurt the most. What we'd never say or do to a friend, a mother will say to her child, and vice versa. And this is extremely tragic, living as sinners with one another. Mm-hmm. It's heart-wrenching.
0: Yeah.
1: It just hurts so much. So as a result, what happens? Too many mothers no longer talk to their children, and children don't talk to their mothers. Grudges are held. Anger festers. Anger boils. Resentment grows, right?
0: Mm-hmm.
1: And bitterness escalates. And I would argue then, when sin rules in our lives, then it isolates, as I've just tried to illustrate. It destroys family and it destroys lives, not only in this life, but also in the next. And as I like to say, hellaciously. And that, Bill, is why. And I hope people are still listening. That is why Paul said in Galatians 4, when the fullness of time had come, God did something. He sent forth His Son, born of a woman, born under the law, to redeem those who are under the law, so that we might receive adoption as sons. What I'm teaching here from Scripture is this, is that for sinners who sin against each other, moms against children, children against their mothers, we need to use Jesus properly as our mediator, as Scripture teaches. Because if we don't use Jesus properly as mediator between us, we will destroy our families and relationships. And so I'm here to tell everyone that Jesus he's the one who stepped up to the salvational plate. It's why He took on flesh and blood from, yes, I'm going to say it, His mother, Mary. And that's exactly why Jesus got intimately involved with our curved in on ourselves, sin-infested mess that we've made of our lives. And even though Jesus never sinned, dear listeners, Jesus purposely, salvationally, took all of our sin in His crucified body, and He answered for it completely and totally by shedding His divine blood on the cross. His blood, as 1 John 1 teaches, His blood purifies and cleanses us from all sin. The sin that you've committed against your mother, or mothers, the sins that you've committed against your children. Jesus, he's the one who brings peace. He's the one who heals divisions between you and God, and between you and each other. So where there's sin between you and your mother, or mother and you, then tell the truth. Seriously, confess it. Take responsibility for your actions or inactions. But more importantly, as I just said earlier, I beg you, let Good Friday Jesus mediate between the two of you and speak His Good Friday word of forgiveness to each other. I hope that's helpful. Is that what you're aiming
0: yeah,
1: at?
0: We're doing church today, aren't we?
1: Well, and so let your mouth, mom or children, let your mouth then be the mouth of Jesus by speaking forgiveness to each other.
0: Amen.
1: Where you sinned against each other.
0: Wow, that's great.
1: And say it this way, I forgive you, mom. I forgive you, son. I forgive you, daughter. Jesus died for you. His mm-hmm. blood is good enough to cover for all your sins. It's sufficient.
0: Mm-hmm.
1: We don't talk like that in our families, but we better start learning.
0: Oh, Brent, I agree.
1: And when you do that, you honor mom and honor God.
0: Yes, and it's so honoring, even if it's hard. And don't we, by nature, avoid hard conversations?
1: Of course we do.
0: Yeah.
1: That's the devil at work and our sinful flesh at work.
0: Yeah, say more about
1: that. So in the family... Yeah. In the family, besides I love you, the three hardest words to say are I forgive you.
0: Yeah.
1: I know that from experience.
0: Well, then also...
1: and so does everybody else.
0: Yeah. Then also, when you offer an apology, in the back of your head, you're trying to have some control over the outcome. If I say it just right, I'll get a satisfactory response. And that is not always the case.
1: Just tell the truth and forgive each other for Jesus' sake.
0: Yeah.
1: I think, Bill, this is precisely why what we've been talking about. This is one of the reasons why in Proverbs 31, say why mom's kids, they get up and they call her blessed. Mm-hmm. And her husband does the same and he praises her. And many women have done excellently, the proverb says, but you surpass them all. Charm is deceitful, beauty is vain, but a woman who fears the Lord is to be praised.
0: Amen.
1: It's very good to be a mother. Very good to be a mother. And God uses moms to take care of us, as we've indicated. By the way, since I quoted the Proverbs 31 text, can I say another thing about that?
0: Please.
1: If we've got some young men listening, I want them to really pay attention to this. Charm is deceitful. Beauty is vain. But a woman who fears the Lord is to be praised. So you young men, or maybe not so young men who aren't married and you want to be married, what should be at the top of your list as you pray to God to give you a woman to be your wife? It's a woman who's a faithful Christian, a truster, a faither in the Lord Jesus Christ. Now, don't misunderstand me. If the woman that God gives you is beautiful, well, that's bonus round. But double, triple, quadruple bonus round is that she is what? A woman who fears, loves, and trusts in the Lord.
0: Mm-hmm. Brent, let's do a little bit of going back into first century life where people were, especially couples were, you know, it was an important social and religious pressure to marry and have kids. That was your heritage, your lineage. And childlessness often carried shame. And so
1: yes,
0: we still remember stuff like that.
1: Yes, that's certainly an aspect to it, but there's a deeper one in the Hebrew Old Testament world specifically, because God's promise to Adam and Eve is that through your seed, Eve, the Savior will come.
0: Mm-hmm.
1: And so every birth of a child was, is he it? Is this the one?
0: Wow.
1: And not to be able to have a child. Oh my, the Lord's not going to use me in this way? There's a deeper, yeah, I hope that made sense.
0: Yeah, definitely.
1: So you can imagine the joy of Mary. Well, I'm the one, even though I'm a virgin?
0: Yeah, it's mind-blowing, really. It's absolutely spectacular to ponder that as Mary pondered it as well. What a difficult challenge for that young couple.
1: You know, on a side note, let's just ponder what happened with Mary and Joseph here for a moment. They had all their plans made, didn't they? They had the
0: yeah,
1: wedding planned. They had the DJ booked. They had the venue all booked and the menu all planned, et cetera, et cetera, et cetera.
0: Sure.
1: And God interrupted their lives. God interrupted their lives. And it would be through Mary that the Savior would be conceived and born. And she says, may it be to me just as you've said. And Joseph, of course, never speaks a word. Read the text very carefully in Matthew and Luke. He never says a word. His actions do all the speaking. He always does what the Lord tells him, whether it's through the angel. Yeah, right? My point is that let's learn from Joseph and Mary that when God interrupts your life, trust him.
0: Yeah.
1: Trust him.
0: I've often thought, go ahead, Brent. I'm sorry.
1: Well, how does God interfere in our lives? Here's how he interferes. He says, remember the Sabbath day, but keeping it holy. Jesus says, take and eat and take and drink.
0: Mm-hmm.
1: And most Christians can't be interrupted with those words or those actions. Let's learn differently.
0: Yeah, I've always thought if Joseph was going to say something, he might have said, I thought she had favor with God. When you look at the way baby was born and everything else that happened, there was something very ordinary about all of it.
1: Yeah, and scandalous. I think if we could put words in Joseph's mouth, because he had in mind to divorce her quietly,
0: right,
1: being a righteous or just man.
0: Yeah.
1: In other words, he was going to take all the blame for the breakup, not Mary. He was going to make sure that Mary didn't get stoned to death. He was going to take the hit.
0: Mm-hmm.
1: So yeah, can you imagine hearing this? She's cheated on me. And then Mary says, no, I've conceived this baby through the Holy Spirit.
0: Oh boy. Thank you, Lord, for making it very clear to Joseph.
1: So yeah, motherhood is huge. And so let's push this further with Mary. So it's through Mary that the Savior is born, as God promised or prophesied in Genesis chapter 3.
0: Mm-hmm.
1: And so I would argue that every time a child is born, that reminds us of what happened in Bethlehem on that night when Jesus was born.
0: Yeah, amen. So, Brent, let's talk a little bit about adults, as you are one, I am one, and we now have parents that we need to honor, and we're not obeying them as much as we are trying to respect them and care for them and listen to them and take care of their needs, speak well of them, and show them all kinds of gratitude.
1: Yeah, you just nailed it.
0: Oh, good.
1: Again, that's the life that flows from faith in Jesus Christ. It's loving other people, even our elderly parents who need our help. And we can learn from their wisdom. You hit it perfectly. Humility, speaking to them kindly. Yeah.
0: Yeah. Yeah.
1: Paul speaks about this, about taking care of those folks.
0: And there seems to be a trend nowadays where adult kids are breaking up with their parents, saying, we are never going to speak to you again. And that's it. And I've heard that over and over. And it's unimaginable to me.
1: Yep. They don't use Jesus properly, do they?
0: They do not.
1: And that's what Satan wants.
0: Yeah. Yeah. Yeah. And there's parents that have no access to their grandkids. And these couples have had grandkids that their grandparents, they haven't met their grandparents yet because they have separated from their mom and dad. It's unbelievable.
1: There's no joy in that. No joy.
0: No, there's no joy in that.
1: And God is not pleased.
0: Yeah.
1: Because he does put us in families for a reason.
0: Mm-hmm. Now, if there was sinful, abusive, highly manipulative behavior, you can sit down and hopefully have a reasonable conversation with mom if that's the case. I know that sounds difficult and challenging, but I think it is honoring.
1: Yeah, and there are times, I mean, if parents, particularly a father, has done something extremely, I'm at a loss for words here.
0: I get it.
1: Has done something really harmfully sexually against a daughter. And when the daughter has children, the daughter may set boundaries that dad doesn't come visit the grandchildren.
0: I get that.
1: And that's a service of love for the sake of the grandchildren, mm-hmm. because dad was a predator, and I don't want him to do what he did to me.
0: Yeah, that's true.
1: To these children, you know. But nonetheless, even in that case, you still have to remember that God used that man to give you life, even though he's a rotten scoundrel. And you'll pray for this, you'll pray for your father that he can receive Jesus and his forgiveness and then lead a different kind of life. And that there can be some kind of reconciliation between you guys.
0: Mm-hmm. Brent, a closing thought comes from Psalm 127, verse 3, that says, behold, children are a heritage from the Lord.
1: That's it. That's it. Those are the only things you can take to heaven with you. That's the legacy you want.
0: Amen to that. Brent, thank you so much for taking time to do the show today. It's been a delight having you on. I love talking about moms.
1: Yeah, happy honoring your mom, everybody. Thanks, Bill.
0: Thanks so much. Thanks. Pastor Brent Kuhlman has been my guest. He's the senior pastor at Trinity Lutheran Church in Murdoch, Nebraska. We're going to take a little break. When we come back, Pastor Ray Comfort is going to join the program. We'll be right back.
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0: Welcome back to the show. Ray Comfort's my guest. He's the founder and CEO of Living Waters. He's not only a best-selling author, but he's written over 100 books. And he also co-hosts the award-winning television program Way of the Master, which airs in 190 countries. I think he sleeps about 4 hours a week. Ray, thanks for doing this.
11: I hate sleep.
0: I figured you'd say that. So,
11: yeah.
0: Ryan and I were talking before we brought you on, and we were very curious with the World Cup in town, what things are like on the beach nowadays, and if you had way more opportunities to share Jesus with people who aren't Americans.
11: Oh, yes. We actually had 2 million World Cup million-dollar bills printed that we gave away. I think they're almost all gone, but they're just wonderful for people. It's got a big gold World Cup on the front of the million-dollar bill and the gospel on the back, and they're going like hotcakes on a cold day in Alaska.
0: Love
11: but
0: it.
11: Yeah, there are a lot of foreigners around, but I meet a lot of foreigners anyway. I go to Huntington Beach every Saturday and film on Saturday mornings. And there are always people from all around the world, and it's just wonderful to meet them and to show extra warmth to them when they say, look, I'm from Holland. I say, well, welcome to America. You're having a great time. And they really respond to warmth. And that's one thing I noticed when I came to the States 30-something years ago, that the American personality is very warm compared to a lot of countries in the world and very, very generous. You know, we went to a restaurant the first time, and I couldn't believe that the plates with food was Rocky Mountain high. And, you know, and Americans are just so generous in New Zealand that some might say, you want a sandwich? Yeah, well, there, you did some jam over there and make it yourself. Catch you later. But over here, people are just incredibly, incredibly nice, and it really is noticeable, especially when foreigners come here from other countries.
0: Yeah, and being from New Zealand yourself, usually on your bike with your adorable dog, you're not going to find too many people that are going to refuse talking to you, I'm guessing.
11: Yeah, a lot of one lady as I drove past said, "Hi, you're handsome," and I said, "Thank you so much." I was really lifted up. But yeah, people are just talking to my dog.
0: Of course, she was sunglasses. Talking to your dog. Yeah,
11: yeah, right. Of course.
0: Mm-hmm.
11: So now I hear you like dogs.
0: Are you talking to me now?
11: No, I'm not talking to myself. Yeah, I hear you like talk.
0: Yeah, so that's a great entry into opening a conversation, isn't it?
11: Yeah. Oh, yeah. I encourage anyone, if you go for a walk around the block and you want to share the gospel, take a dog with you. And this was illustrated when I was in a local college. I said to a girl, "You want to come on YouTube?" She says, "No, I'm too shy." And I said, "No, you're not. You're talking to a complete stranger." And she says, "But you've got a dog wearing sunglasses." And that really shows what happened.
0: Yeah.
11: She overcame her shyness because of the dog. And when we meet human beings, it's kind of a little traumatic. Hi, I'm Ray, blah, blah, blah. And you have to look them in the eye and you don't know who they are. And it's a little awkward. But if you've got a dog, the center of attention goes straight on the dog. Oh, I like your dog. What sort is he? Does he do tricks? Blah, blah, blah. Mm-hmm. And the attention is on the dog. And we've got a gospel track that says how to train your dog. And it gives 10 pointers on how to train your dog to be obedient. And on the back, it's got the gospel. So you just take those with you and say, well, you too can have an obedient dog. Here's some principles and make sure you read the gospel on the back. So, yeah, I find dogs are incredible. I think dogs are better than people. And one thing I love doing is getting on the ground with my dog and going eye to eye with her. Mm-hmm. She just, and every dog I've had just loves that. When you come down to their level and look them in the eye, it makes the tail wag. And it reminds me of what God did in Christ. He came down to us as human beings to look us in the eye. And if that doesn't make your tail wag, I don't know what will.
0: Yeah, so true. So, Ray, what are we talking about today? Besides
11: dogs,
0: our favorite. Okay, good. Because I promise our brains are wired to receive input from dogs, unlike humans. I think it fires like so many different neurons in our brain more than people can. This is why when we lose our pets or lose your dog, you feel so intensely sad. It's opened up parts of your brain that only dogs can do.
11: Yeah, and if that happens to you, my encouragement, it's really hard to do, and I've lost three dogs, is go on the internet and just look at puppies for about 20 minutes, mm-hmm. one after the other, and your heart will melt, and that puppy will become a healing for you. You just get it, and suddenly you remember your other dog, but this does it's just a way of healing, because dogs don't last you long, 10, 12 years. You know, people last longer, and it really does hurt to lose your dog. So I'm not getting used to it, but I realize that they don't last too long. Well, my dog might last longer than me. I'm in my 77th year. Wow. So she better get ready to get another owner.
0: Yeah. So what has been some of your experiences at Huntington Beach lately? I want to hear.
11: Well, I met a guy with a build bigger than mine. His biceps were about the size of my head.
0: Okay.
11: He was just huge, and he had this ghastly looking skull tattooed on his shoulder. It looked like it had long hair. It was just awful. So I said, "Who's the lady?" I was going to say, "Is this your mother?" But I held onto my tongue.
0: And wise.
11: Yeah, because he was, but he was very, very open with the gospel. And I said to him, I said, "When did you last read your Bible?" I said, "I don't actually read my Bible. I just look at videos and stuff like that." And his theology was off. He thought he was a good person. So I took him through the Ten Commandments to bring the knowledge of sin. And he was very humble of heart to admit that he had lied and stolen and blasphemed. But he wasn't concerned about his salvation until I said this to him. I said, "You know, America's filled with people just like you. They have a knowledge of God, but they don't have the things that accompany salvation. There's no fruit." And he began to nod. Mm-hmm. I said, "You're not reading the word. You don't know God's will for your life if you're ignorant of his word. You should be reading it daily. The Bible says, desire the sincere milk of the word." And when a baby's healthy and has a healthy desire for milk, you don't have to force feed it or guzzle that bottle down if it's healthy. And that's what should be there. We should say, "Lord, I delight to do your will. What would you have me to do?" And so he didn't get angry. He was very good. And as he walked away from me, I filmed him walking away. One of my buddies in the gospel got hold of him and his wife and planted more seed. And they shook his hand three times just while when they were leaving. And that's a sign that people are people appreciate what you're saying. An open rebuke is better than secret love, as the Bible says. Mm-hmm. So we have to be strong with some people. Reprove and rebuke with all long-suffering and doctrine. Another guy was there with his wife. I said, "What do you have to do to go to heaven?" And he said, "Well, you just have to die." And he says, "You come back, we come back as spirit beings and blah, blah, blah." And I said, "You're Mormon." He said, "Yeah." And their doctrine was just so off. His wife said Jesus suffered for us in the Garden of Gethsemane, suffered for our sins. He thinks Hitler is in the third heaven. Everybody gets saved. And he was way off in his doctrine. So I just said, "Look, let me share something with you." I said, "When you read the Bible, you'll see that it clashes with the Book of Mormon. And the doctrine of Mormons is you're saved by grace after all you can do. It's works righteousness. And the reason people think they can be saved by doing things is because they don't see sin in its true light. And that's why it's so important to do what Jesus did and open up those commandments." He said, "You've heard it said by them of old, you shall not commit adultery." And I remember the night I was saved, 50-something years ago, I looked at that verse and thought, oh, if there's a heaven, I'll make it, because I've never committed adultery. But then I read the spiritual nature of the law. But I say to you, whoever looks upon a woman to lust for her has committed adultery already within his heart. And was like an arrow hit my chest. And that's the power of God's law to bring the knowledge of sin and do what Paul said, cause sin to become exceedingly sinful. He thought the commandments, the law, was ordained to life. He thought, I'll keep the law and I'll be fine. But he says it brought death to me. And what we've got to do is do what Nathan did with David, bring death to him. Say, you're the man. Why have you despised the commandment of the Lord to a point where sinners will cry out, I have sinned against heaven? And then you get the penitent, repentant prayer of Psalm 51, have mercy upon me, O God, according to your loving kindness, according to the multitude of your tender mercies. Well, Bill, we're in a culture war at the moment, and we're losing. If you watch what's going on politically, it's just horrible. And I believe the root cause is this. We have failed to be salt and light. We've been salt, but not light. We've seen this rot, and we've tried to stop it with assault. We've tried to, you know, have flavor and say what's right and stand against abortion and homosexuality and lying and stealing and blasphemy, adultery and fornication and pornography. Say this is wrong. But without the power of the gospel, without the light of the gospel, we've already lost the battle. And that's what's happened with much of the church. They don't seem to read the book of Acts to see the agenda of the church was to preach the gospel, which transforms the human heart from sin-loving to loving righteousness. And you'll never change a culture while it loves sin. It'll be deceitful because it wants to keep on drinking iniquity like water. The gospel makes a person a new person in Christ so that we delight to do God's will, so that we love righteousness. And that's what the church has got to do. Go back to having sons of thunder in the pulpit. Amen. That will cause sinners to get off the pew and say, hey, Jesus said, go into all the world and preach the gospel to every creature. And sometimes people say to me, how do you know who to witness to? And I say, if they're breathing, I'm going to witness to them. I'm going to share the gospel with them. Mm. And the way to overcome your fears is just to say to a stranger, hi, how you doing? Do you think there's life after death? That's been my key to take the fear of man from Goliath down to Zacchaeus. And that's what holds most of us back, that fear of man.
0: You know, Ray, when you start talking to somebody, and if you were to suggest that they could improve their life or be better, they're all interested in that. But if you say you must be born again, which is the truth, that's when they find the whole thing offensive.
11: Yeah, there's the problem is that we've put the cart before the horse. Our agenda isn't to improve the lives of sinners.
0: Right.
11: Sinners are happy. Sinners are happy as they are. There was Moses.
0: Yeah.
11: There was Moses enjoying the pleasures of sin for a season. When someone says, money can't make you happy, I say, try me. Try me.
0: Exactly.
11: You know, give me $1 million and see what I'll do with that. Yeah, and I said, who's going to be happier, a man who can't feed his family or a man who can? A man who can't pay his mortgage or a man who can? The man who's got the money is the winner in that sense, because there's nothing wrong with money. The Bible says the love of money, that is greed, violation of the 10th commandment, is the root of all evil. And so we've made the issue to be happiness rather than righteousness. Riches profit not on the day of wrath, but righteousness delivers from death. And our agenda is to show the sinner not that he's got something missing in his life, but that he's like a man without a parachute who's going to jump 10,000 feet any second. If death seizes upon him, he has to face a holy God, and the Bible says it's a fearful thing to fall into the hands of the living God. But I'd rather fall on the face of the sun than fall into the hands of the living God. The Bible says he is wrath-filled at humanity. His wrath abides on us, and every time we sin, according to Romans 2, we store up that wrath.
0: Mm.
11: And so we should say with the Apostle Paul, wherefore, knowing the terror of the Lord, we persuade men. And we've got to give the Philippian jailer his own personal earthquake. We've got to give Felix enough information so that he trembles, so that they'll depart from sin, because the only way sinners are going to let go of their darling sins is when they see they're in danger. They're like a little kid holding onto a stick of dynamite, fascinated by the flicker of the fuse. And we've got to say, throw it from you, it's going to blow you into pieces. Sin brings death. The wages of sin is death. The soul that sins, it shall die. It promises pleasure, but it's going to bring pain, and that horrifies men. It's what stirs me to reach out to the lost.
0: Yeah, thank you for speaking so boldly, Ray. Now, we're going to take a break. And Ray, just so you know, that doesn't mean you go anywhere. We're going to take a break, and then when we come back, you still need to be here on the line, okay?
11: I'll do that.
0: Pastor Ray Comfort is my guest. 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We'll be right back.
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0: I'm back with Ray Comfort. He's the founder and CEO of Living Waters. He's got a cool accent. He's got a really cool dog. And boy, does he love Jesus. So, Ray, I was reading something on livingwaters.com about how to shake off depression, and it caught my attention. And then the first paragraph, which I'm going to read, really got my attention because it said, one thing that makes me depressed is that I sometimes get depressed for no reason. It's a beautiful day with no real problems to speak of. All is going well. But I feel down, crying down. It's as though a black cloud is hanging over me that I just can't shake. Do say more about that.
11: Yeah, we've got to realize that as Christians, we fight a spiritual battle. And often I'll get depressed about nothing. I had a friend years ago. He used to worry about nothing. And he told me the fact that he worried about nothing worried him. And when he told me that, that got me worried too. But it's just a crazy world. Mm-hmm. You know, I look around me and I think I've got everything in life that I could want. We've got 20 chickens that lay 10 eggs a day. I got a neat dog, a wonderful wife, not in that order. Let's start the other way. Wonderful wife, neat dog, chickens. And a freedom in this country, my own home, and a lovely, wonderful ministry. And yet sometimes I feel down. And if you look at scripture, Jeremiah felt down, crying down. So did David. You read the Psalms. He just wanted to die. Apostle Paul was so depressed at one point he wanted to die. And that's because we wrestle not against flesh and blood, but against principalities, against powers, spiritual wickedness in high places. So what I do is I get my mind on the things of God, what God wants me to do. And I say, Lord, not my will, but yours be done. And when I start reaching out to the ungodly, I forget about my own problems. That's the key. Jesus said, if you know these things and do them, happy are you. And he's talking about washing feet. And yeah. So if you can wash the feet of others, be a servant. Get your mind off yourself. Realize there are people with bigger problems than you've got. You know, one thing I do with our ministry is when someone writes in and my staff send me an email and this person's got terrible, terrible health problems. And so I said, get the number, and I get them a call. And when I'm calling them, I'm thinking to myself, what am I going to say? I'm kind of a little bit nervous because I want to uplift this person. I want to encourage them. And how can I encourage them? But when I finish the phone call, I'm not kidding, I'm the one that's encouraged. Because what happens when you're going through a dark time, that's when God's grace comes in. And these people that are going through these dark times that I get to speak with have got so much trust in God, and we talk about how what a glorious hope we have in Christ compared to the ungodly. You know, Hezekiah found out he was going to die. God said through Isaiah, wrap it up, buddy, you're off. And he cried. He turned to the wall. He looked to the wall and cried out to God. And often, I mean, that speaks to me so strongly that he looked at the wall. In other words, he couldn't think of anything else that could help him. He didn't look beyond the wall, beside the wall. He was a king. He had the world at his fingertips, but he just looked at this wall and cried out to God. And often there's nowhere else for us to go but on our knees. And that's the safest place to be as a Christian, on your knees. And trials tend to do that, especially those fiery trials. They drive us close to the Lord. And these people that are going through these tough times, they end up praying with them and hearing their trust in God and saying, if I die, so be it. It's in God's hands. I know where I'm going. My sins are washed away. And we compare that on the phone often to the ungodly that don't have the hope that we have in Christ, that are horrified and fearful of death. That makes us realize what we've got in Christ. Bible speaks of a glorious hope, an anchor for the soul, both sure and steadfast. So we've got to realize what we've got in Christ and trust that all things are working together for good to those that love God, according to his promises. So when depression comes to me, I just shake it off and say, get away, I'm too busy for this. I've got things to do.
0: I love that. And I appreciate the Romans 8:28 reference, because do we really believe that all things work together for good? We should.
11: Yeah, absolutely. And there's that old tapestry.

0: and look for stuff to eat that they know is the only thing they can eat, and they raise their kids, and they've got a liver, heart, kidney, lungs, just like you and I, and God's given them eyes to see with, and they can move their wings at 200 times a second or something crazy like that, and the speed and agility leaves every helicopter just in the dust because of the design. So when you realize how great God is, then you can say, yeah, he can work things out for good, even though I can't understand it.
1: Mm-hmm. All right, a couple comments came in, Ray, and I'm just going to read one of them here to you. We love Ray Comfort. My daughter and I watch his Living Waters online on YouTube, and it really helped us to be able to share the gospel with anyone. So now I actually volunteered with the program that we talk to people all over the world, and I use Ray's questions, and it really helps people think, and many people come to know him. Isn't that awesome?
0: It is so encouraging.
1: Yeah, and another text, Kathy said, thank you for this excellent show with Ray Comfort. You make me look good, Ray. Thanks.
0: That's because we talk about dogs and that makes everybody smile.
1: That makes everybody happy. But I appreciate it. Anything we should be looking for right now in your world?
0: Yeah, we're super excited. We've just got something online called livingwaters.com/gold.
1: Okay.
0: We're giving away 1 million gold coins that have got an Olympic runner on one side and the gospel on the other during the 2028 Los Angeles Olympics.
1: Okay.
0: So you can see details on that, livingwaters.com/gold. These gold coins weigh as much as a golf ball. They've got a perceptive value. We're giving them away, and we're paying for the shipping also.
1: Wow, awesome.
0: So it's very exciting. And who on earth isn't going to come to L.A. during the Olympics and say no to a gold coin?
1: Yeah, amen.
0: They can take home.
1: Yeah.
0: It's very exciting.
1: Ray, thank you so much for doing the show. Great having you on.
0: Thank you, brother.
1: You bet. Yeah, Ray Comfort's been my guest. Go to livingwaters.com to learn more about everything Ray was just talking about. We're going to take a break, and when we come back, brand new guest I'd like to introduce to you, Dr. Peter Gaiman. We'll be right back.

0: Just the right conversation at just the right time. This is listener-supported Faith Radio. My name is Wyatt. Thank you for tuning in. I say that because that is often what happens. We hear that from listeners just like yourself that say they listen to Faith Radio. They get exactly what they need. They hear the right conversation at just the right time. For many, and maybe you're in this position too, they have someone who's walking away from the Lord, or they're not living their life for Jesus. We're here to encourage you, uplift you, and let you know that God is still working on their hearts. He is never done working in someone's life. So if you find yourself in that position today, maybe it's a son, a spouse, a relative, or even just a coworker that you love dearly and they're not walking with the Lord and you want to see them walk with the Lord, know that there is still hope. It still hurts. We understand that it's painful because we know what's to come. But if you're in that position, let us encourage you. Text the word heart to 877-933-2484 so that we can remind you that God is still working in the lives of the prodigals around us.
1: The faithfulness of God is the glue that holds this world together. If God should for one moment withdraw his hand from this earth, it would fly into chaos and be forever gone.
2: You're the only rock that I could ever stand on. You're the only one for me.
1: God's faithfulness is established in the very heavens.
2: The sun goes up, the sun comes down. 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
4: Jesus rose, never to die again, ascended into heaven, and said, "The way I left, so I will come back again." Jesus' resurrection implies that Jesus is still alive, still living. And here's what I want you to understand. As the Apostle Paul began to speak about in further scripture, began to teach us,

0: about the resurrection of Jesus, he makes clear that we understand that the same power that resurrected Jesus from the dead is the same power that changes and transforms our lives today. It's resurrection power.
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2: This is Max Lucado. A lot of us make unnecessary messes, but we can change that. May I make a suggestion? Before you face the world, face your Father. Take this pocket prayer. Father, you are good. Your heart is good. Your words come slowly at first, but stay at it. You're always right. The weather's bad, the economy's bad, but God, you're awesome. Don't underestimate the power of this moment. You just opened the door to God and welcome truth to enter your heart. Who knows? You might even start to worship. Is your world different because you prayed? Well, in one sense, no. But you are different. You have peace. You've talked to your Father. Here's my challenge for you. Every day for 4 weeks, pray 4 minutes. Then get ready to connect with God like never before. This is Max Lucado.
3: Words matter. Every word you say matters. Every thought you think is known by God. Look inside yourself. Make sure you're walking in truth and growing in grace, that you're living a life that's pleasing to God. Jesus said, "You must give an account on Judgment Day for every idle word you speak. The words you say will either acquit you or condemn you." 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
7: What are the unique pitfalls, traps, spiritual landmines for Christian men in their 70s? And by asking that question, I think we're going to talk about a wider swath of the church, because the enemy wants to trip you up in your 20s, 30s, 40s, whatever stage of life you're in, whatever gender you are. But I want to focus today on those men in their 70s, because I have a friend who's 71, and he made an observation back at the end of May that really resonated with me, and I think it'll do the same for you today. Randy Alcorn is straight ahead on the program, From the Heart to the Heart for the Heart. And this program, as I mentioned, is for women of certain ages as well. So come on along, join the conversation. First, with a thank you to the team here on Chris Fabry Live. Ryan McConaughey is helping out. Lisa, who's doing all things technical. Trisha is our producer. Josh will be answering your calls. And don't forget those who are helping us reach our goal for the month of June. We're less than a week away from the end of the month. July 1 is 1 week from today. Can you believe it? 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One Blood, Parting Words to the Church on Race and Love. 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Dr. John Perkins, give a gift today, 866-953-2279, or go to chrisfabrylive.org, where you'll find out more about our guest today. If you didn't already know, Randy Alcorn is founder and director of Eternal Perspective Ministries. Former pastor, he's spoken around the world and taught on the adjunct faculties of Multnomah University and Western Seminary in Portland. Randy is the best-selling author of more than 60 books, including Happiness, Heaven, which is a really heavy, big book, If God is Good, and the award-winning novel Safely Home. He lives in Gresham, Oregon. He was married to Nancy 47 years before she passed away. Two married daughters, five grandsons. Randy, welcome back. How are you doing today?
8: Good, Chris. Always good to be with you. And I loved you talking about John Perkins, a dear friend and a wonderful brother. And wow, I just can't say enough about his impact on my life as well as countless others.
7: Well, he ran his race to the end. He's doing one of the things that we're going to talk about today is not coast, but he ran it all the way to the end. And that's why I really wanted to give this book, that book away this month, One Blood. Now, you just got back from a trip to Atlanta. Before we jump into the topic, you went to Atlanta. You went, it's a Passion City Church. It's Louis Giglio's place down there, right? And that to me, I've seen a couple of the videos. That looks like it was a pretty big deal. What happened down there?
8: Well, it was a powerful time. Todd Peterson, who has worked with Illuminations, Bible Translation, the Seed Company, former pro football player. He was a kicker for the Seahawks, Steelers, Falcons, others for years. But a guy who has become a dear friend over the years, and he, Louis wanted Todd to interview me. He's one of the elders there at Passion City. And so Todd interviewed me, and we talked about giving and investing our lives in eternity. And, it turned out to be, pretty powerful. I think Todd just asked some good questions and kind of teed it up for me, and great response from people. There was a little segment they put on Instagram and Facebook and other places and social media that had quite a reaction, where I just talked about Nancy and my conversations at the end of life and thanking each other for our lives.
7: That's it. And she was and is still a part of your ministry, right?
8: Yeah, absolutely. And it's so interesting because we've posted fairly frequently things that she wrote and her journal, stories that people have told us about her impact on their lives. And being dead yet speaks, you know, that's that thing about Abel that's said in Hebrews. It's just like, wow. I mean, it's a powerful, she has died, but she's still speaking, and it's great.
7: Yeah. Randy Alcorn's with us today. And here's what I saw on his social media. And I had to go back. I had to scroll back through an awful lot. You and your team are really prolific with all these things. So I found this at the end of May. You said, in recent years, many cases of immoral relationships of Christian leaders, including those I have spoken with at various events, have happened with men in their 70s. Since I am 71, I take that very seriously. It should make us, all of us, should make us carefully examine our lives and take heed to Paul's warning, let him who thinks he stands take heed lest he fall, 1 Corinthians 10:12, and Proverbs 16:18, pride goes before destruction, a haughty spirit before a fall. God help us all to guard our hearts and minds and be on alert, because the devil desires to destroy us. And so just that paragraph that you've posted, I thought, I got to have Randy on to talk about that. So talk about it. Why'd you post that?
8: Well, first of all, I have turned 72 since then. That was just a few days ago. But not that that makes any difference, but just to be accurate, I'm now 72 and I can't believe it. You know, I think we're all amazed sometimes at how old we are. Yet what has hit me is I used to tend to think that, okay, most of the people that are falling into immorality, even in pastoral ministry, tend to be younger pastors, and maybe the sex drives really particularly strong at that time in their lives. Maybe they're confused about different things. Maybe they're not married yet, or they're young marrieds and having trouble in their marriage, and they're not figuring things out, and terrible things are happening. And you tend to think, well, when a man's more older, more mature, and I'm not talking about just any man in general, but a Christian leader in particular, that he's got the resources available to him, God's word, indwelling spirit, hopefully accountability going on, people he works with. And it's been shocking to me that men that I have shared platforms with, there were four men in a 7-month period who fell into sexual sin, or walked into sexual sin, or ran into sexual sin. Fell is not always the right word for it. And I'm going, these are men I knew, and respected, and was somewhat shocked. And it's hard to shock. I mean, you've been around the block like I have, Chris. You know that this happens all the time, but you still are sometimes shocked. And I think Ravi Zacharias was an example of that. I mean, he's a friend. He's somebody I thought I truly knew. And I've talked to the people on his board, worked with him. We just didn't see it coming, and yet it had been going on for year after year. So it just strikes me that there's no age cutoff on this thing, at least not one that I've seen yet. So
9: yes. Well, and what I get from the tone of what you just said, as well as what you wrote, it's not, you look how bad these people are and look at where they're from. It's like, I need to look at my own life.
8: Yes.
9: And I need to take an assessment for me, lest I fall, right?
8: Exactly. Self-examination. I mean, looking at ourselves, look to yourself, lest you too be tempted. And we are going to be tempted. And I'll tell you, self-righteousness and a dismissive attitude, that could never happen to me. In my book, The Purity Principle, I tell a story of when I was in Bible college, and one of the professors, my favorite professor, my freshman year of Bible college, he was terrific. And then the next thing I know, he's dismissed, but they're not explaining why. And some of us were really offended at first, because we go, well, what could he have done? Because we couldn't imagine that it was anything all that serious. And it turned out to be sexual immorality. And I remember how shocked I was. And he was, I would say, at least in his upper 60s at that time. And again, it just happens. Yeah.
9: Okay. So I want to know specifically on that sexual temptation. Why does it happen? Why does it happen to men in their 60s, 70s, or even older than that? And then what are the other things that that you're looking for at 72? What are the dangers, snares, and traps for Christian men today, specifically men, but women as well? What are those dangers, snares, toils, ways that the enemy is using to trip you up? I put that on Facebook. I'll tell you what some of the people said, and we'll continue with our conversation with Randy Alcorn today, special guest here at the Radio Backyard Fence. If you have an answer to that question, what are the dangers, snares, and traps for Christian men in their 70s or others, Christian women, or in their 80s or 90s, 877-548-3675. More straight ahead.
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12: God, you say in the Bible, fear not, stand firm. 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
9: I know many of you have appreciated the writing, the ministry of Randy Alcorn, and he's back again today. And if you'd like to find out more about him, link to his website, or see the featured resource as multiple purity principle that he talked about a minute ago. And then there's a booklet for mainly for Christian leaders about sexual temptation. We're going to put that up there as well. Just go to chrisfabrylive.org, click through today's information. But we're talking about those men, Christian men in their 70s and Christian women as well. But since Randy's a man and I am too, I wanted to find out from him, why is this on your radar? What are you thinking about this? And I told you in the break, I know what you're talking about, who you're talking about here. And most people who are listening may be able to read between the lines. But it seems to me that there was an on-ramp. There was a long season of temptation that then the line was crossed, and then there was a long season of continual sin that was just not struggled with, but was given into. So talk to me about why. Why in the 70s have we seen this happen?
8: Yeah, I think it is a gradual thing often. It doesn't come out of the clear blue sky. We may think it does. It's the people around are shocked, but we don't realize that just as it would be true in our lives, sin happens, sexual sin happens often after a long period of desensitization. Little compromises, not huge ones, but they become huge, but only after we've tolerated them and lived with it and not even realized what's going on. So I think what can happen, some people who are in their 70s are retired, though these Christian men in ministry that I'm talking about had not retired. But I think what happens sometimes is the older somebody gets, the more he's trusted, and younger pastors might be in accountability groups, and it's just known that, you know, the elders of their churches are encouraged in who are you meeting with, who are you. But it's almost like we have this idea that when a man gets old enough, that this is not going to be a problem for him anymore, and that just simply is not true. Sometimes he feels like, okay, I'm past my peak. And so, because I'm past my peak, maybe I want to prove something to myself. And so I'll entertain a relationship I shouldn't entertain. I'll compromise with the things that I'm watching on television. Sometimes it's a man, for instance, myself, my wife has died. And so when your wife has died, are you tempted to watch something that you wouldn't have watched with your wife? And I've been tempted sometimes to do that. Fortunately, largely because of the fear of God, not because of confidence in my ability to resist. It's been the fear of God. And I have a long list of consequences I wrote up many years ago when I was in my 20s. And I still look back at those about what would happen to me and my relationships with family, my grandchildren. I have 5 grandsons. It would be so devastating for them. I've talked to each of them about purity in their lives. So yeah, But why it happens, I think we get desensitized and also we stop paying attention and we become presumptuous and thinking we're going to do okay kind of on our own and just watch something that you wouldn't have watched a while back and your standards are just dropping.
9: Yeah. And that I have a friend who is a widower and who writes and who even I think it was this week he wrote and he said, this is a real struggle for me because I'm thinking about, you know, should I get remarried or not? He's 70 plus. Should I get remarried or not? Because his wife passed away not long ago. And that temptation, you hear about this, not with Christian men who are leaders, but Christian men who are moving in with a woman who is this of the same age type of thing and compromising right. That way. So it's interesting that you will bring this up because several people on that Facebook post about the dangers, snares, and traps for Christian men in their 70s, one of the words that came up again and again was isolation.
8: Right.
9: That they are isolated from others. That fits in here, doesn't it?
8: It does. And you can be a popular on the circuit, the Christian circuit speaker. You can travel extensively. You can show up places, you can receive a lot of praise from people, and you have, you know, men and women, but women who will come up to you and flatter you, and they may be completely innocent, but just, oh, that was the best message I've ever heard. You are such a wonderful teacher of God's word, and it's, you know, we can be flattered in the area of our spirituality, even when really it's more a giftedness that comes from God and maybe some skills that, you know, we've honed over the years, but most of the credit doesn't go to us. God's given us this stuff. But boy, I tell you, if you don't learn to deflect that praise, and I don't mean deny it. I don't mean like, oh no, don't ever say to me that was a good message. You know, no, that, you know, it's appropriate if it was a good message, but I mean, you can become seduced by flattery. Proverbs talks about that. And a man can listen to a woman's words, even when she's not intending to be seductive. She's attractive and it feels that way. And then pretty soon you're having coffee and now you've got this relationship. And some of these men, it was women in other part of the country that they've met when traveling and speaking Christian conferences. And then had carried on an ongoing relationship and then saw them when they came back to the city again and immorality took place. And yeah, it's a trap.
9: I don't want to do too much with the spiritual warfare thing or the enemy having a field day, but I feel like this is because both are true. We are our own worst enemies. I don't need the devil doing anything in my life because I do enough right, myself, right. You know. But there is, it feels like, especially with Christian leaders, older Christian, mature Christian leaders who are falling this way, that there is, it's almost as if it were an attack and glee from the forces of hell. Would you agree with that?
8: Oh, I agree so much. We have a target on us. Every one of us who is in any kind of Christian ministry or leadership, that includes you, it includes me, it includes number of people listening, and maybe you're an elder at your church. Our church is always kind of working through issues and challenges, and pastors and elders are working through things. When I was pastor of the church, we were always working through things, and I see sometimes men just getting worn down. And that when you're worn down, when you're tired, you're not sleeping well, you got a lot on your mind, you become more vulnerable. You know, I find myself more tempted to watch the wrong thing on TV or not turn the channel immediately, whatever, when something bad comes on or when I see it coming. I mean, that, I think that's one of the things too, is that you can't just, you know, oh, I'll turn it off when she takes her clothes off. No, that's too late. I mean, of course you should turn it off if you haven't yet. But the point is, you don't let it get to that. And so use VidAngel. I used VidAngel for virtually everything. And VidAngel will screen out. It's just one of many things that's out there. Screen out the wrong stuff. But if you're not careful, you'll just succumb to it. And maybe your rationalization is, hey, I'm an old guy now. It's not going to happen to me. Yeah. Well, it can and it does.
9: But, you know, going back to what Jesus said about in your heart, it's like you can have the thing on the VidAngel for your TV or your device, you know, your smartphone. You can have all that. And still in your heart, it's what's in your heart that is fomenting that lust, Kevin says lust, pride, arrogance, ego. That's the dangers, snares, and traps. And he says, hey, these are the same issues in my 40s, as well as those in their 70s. And he's right, isn't he?
8: Right, exactly. And I think this is where don't ever think that this is going to go away. So when a man's unmarried, then he thinks, oh, this will go away once I'm married because I have the proper outlet of sexual relationship in marriage. But sexual temptation does not go away. And so now he thinks that somehow all problems were going to be solved, but they're not all solved because we are sinners and we have powerful urges that God has created, you know, in our bodies. And let's face it, it wasn't Satan that created the sex drive. But the problem is it's like water or fire. You know, the things that have the greatest power, the greatest potential for good also have the greatest potential for evil. So what would we do without water, right? I mean, water is absolutely essential to life. But have you ever seen a flood? You ever seen a tsunami? You ever seen someone you love that drowned? You know, same thing with fire. Fire is a great gift of God. I mean, what we couldn't cook food without it. We couldn't, I mean, this combustion, you know, it's essential. Our cars drive around because there's something related to the ignition and all of that and the spark. And yet fire, a forest fire, a home burned down, a lifetime of memories destroyed in a heartbeat. So that's the way it is with sex, gift of God, but watch out for that gift and the mishandling of it.
9: I do want to get in here, though, for those who are saying, okay, you know, this is the unpardonable sin. No, God's grace and mercy is available no matter what you've done, no matter how far you've gone, right? And so I want people to hear that. But if you really want to follow hard, take up your cross and follow Jesus, you're going to deal with this and partly with, you know, your devices. Also, those having some friends, I don't know that I like the word accountability anymore because you know what I'm saying?
8: Yeah, but
9: there are things that you can do in your life that will make you non-isolated so that there are other people speaking into your life and you speaking into their life as well. Here's what I like to do, Randy. I want to open the phone lines, 877-548-3675. Is there any man, woman listening right now who resonates with what Randy is talking about, these dangers, especially of sexual temptation in your 70s and beyond? Does that ring true to you? Have you lived in the fallout of that? I want to hear your story, 877-548-3675. But I also want to pivot to the other dangers, snares, and traps for Christian men and women who are in their 70s. Because Carolyn went to Matthew chapter 13 as soon as I posted this up, and she said, the worries of this life and deceitfulness of wealth choke the word, making it unfruitful. I want you to respond to that when we come back. And if you go to chrisfabrylive.org, Randy's book, The Purity Principle, is linked there, as well as the booklet about sexual temptation for Christian leaders. Just go to chrisfabrylive.org, click through today's information, and you'll see it right there on the right-hand side, chrisfabrylive.org. So here's the number, and the question is, what are the dangers, what are the snares and traps for Christian men in their 70s, women too? 877-548 3675. Is it worry? Is it the deceitfulness of wealth? Daphne says, not mentoring the younger generation, coming alongside those who are a little bit younger than you are and pouring your life into them. What would you say? 877-548-3675. Randy Alcorn is at the radio backyard fence, and I'm glad he is, and I'm glad you are as well. We'll continue on Moody Radio. Again, the website, chrisfabrylive.org. The number is 877-548-3675.

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1: 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So how do we rightly understand our emotions? 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
2: 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So when we dismiss those, when we invalidate that, when we ignore that, we're ignoring a very crucial and intentional part of God's human design. The pain we feel is information. Something is wrong. Something has gone wrong. I told you with emotional pain, every emotion is an information put there by God for the betterment of our relationships with each other and for Him.
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10: 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And if you go to chrisfabrylive.org, you'll see the Purity Principle as one of our links, as well as a booklet for Christian leaders on sexual temptation. And the whole reason we're doing this program is a few weeks ago, Randy posted this idea. He said, I'm 71, now he's 72. But I take this idea of men and their sexual integrity seriously, especially with those who are falling. So my question was, what are the dangers, snares, and traps for Christian men in their 70s? And women can get on this too. And the very first answer was worry. Chuck also said that, worry. What would you say about worry, Randy?
11: Well, it's interesting because the Greek word, it's translated worrier, one of them, literally is the dividing of the mind. And so I think what happens is worry distracts us. Worry concerns us, sometimes obsesses us. It's got that deeply emotional, you know, it aspect to it, relates to fear, to dread, and it doesn't work in our favor. And that's why Jesus actually commands us not to worry. And you think, well, everybody worries. And it's like, well, everybody does, but that doesn't mean we should. We need to have a bigger view of God. We need to look at the sovereignty of God, trust God, and make wise decisions, because many of the worries we have, we contribute to and sometimes create in their entirety. Materialism, you know, the love of money, all those kinds of things. And certainly the love of money really relates to sexual immorality. Statistically, the greater an income someone has, the greater the chances of them committing adultery. Studies have proven that. Yeah.
12: Wow. One more and then we'll go to your phone calls. Not mentoring the younger generation, meaning just kind of coasting along and not looking at the responsibility and the opportunity you have to speak into the lives of those who are coming up behind you. What do you say about that?
11: Oh, gosh, that is so true. And that's really convicting, too, because I have a close relationship with my five grandsons who are all teenagers or older. One of them got married last summer. Another one's getting married this summer. But these are guys who I look and I go, have I recently sent articles their way, recommended something, sent them a copy of one of my books or booklets that can be read on this? And then I'm thinking, I have with a few, but not with some of the others. And it was convicting to me when that was said, you know, the next generation. Yeah.
12: Gary is in Florida. Gary, why did you call today?
13: Well, I was just going to share that when I ask, I go on dating sites because, you know, divorce. And I asked married people, I go, you know why people go like on Match or these dating sites? And they never know. And I go, loneliness drives everybody to the dating sites.
11: Right.
13: And that starts the process. If you're going to get off track, you know, that's why people are there. It's very interesting.
12: Yeah. What do you say about that, Randy?
11: Oh, yeah. I mean, loneliness is... It's a sickness of the soul. I don't mean it's because people are bad. I mean, everyone needs company. Everybody needs companionship. Everybody needs friendship. And there are good ways to, find it and bad ways to find it. And some people, meet other people at church and an older singles group or whatever it might be. And then, the church can actually become a sort of a means to pursuing an immoral relationship, not because the church wants it to be that way or anyone wants it to be that way. It's just the fact of life. Somebody who's been married before is accustomed to maybe having had a sexual relationship that they now do not have. They miss it, and so they have these desires and urges, and so a lot of caution needs to take place, and people need to speak into each other's lives, and directors of those ministries and churches, you know, certainly need to be very alert to that and to warn people and encourage them, to avoid immorality, because it is not just that it's wrong, it's that it's stupid. It's going to kill you. You know, he who, commits adultery, he who sleeps with another man's wife shall not go unpunished. And those are the warnings of Scripture.
12: Yeah. I think that's in Proverbs, right? Is that
11: right?
12: What you're coming to? Okay. Gary, thanks for your call. Mike is on the line. Mike, why did you call today?
14: Well, I stopped my car and pulled over when I heard this because I'm going through the same thing. And you've given me a lot of good advice. A lot of good advice. And everything you're saying is true. And I'm going through this grieving process. And I try to rationalize my thinking. And I the devil tells me certain things and God tells me the other, and it's like I'm going crazy here. But I know what path I should be following, and I know when God's telling me something, and I know when the Satan's telling me something. Right. And you know what? I'm lonely. I'm lonely for my wife, and that's what Satan's working me at. Well,
12: how long has it been, Mike? How long has it been since she passed away?
14: Oh, about a month and a half, somewhere around there.
12: Oh, wow.
14: Yeah. And so I want a woman. But then God, I'm saying, God, how do I get a woman? Oh, go to church. You'll find a good Christian there. But not necessarily. There's hang-ups there, too, if I'm just trying to do that to get any woman. No, I want God to lead me to the right woman, not for me to be just get any woman because I'm so lonely, you know, and miss my wife. So everything you're saying is just unbelievable. I'm going through every one of those things, but I'm trusting God. I'm trusting God. And I do think that going to church, and that's what I'm starting to do, going to church and looking for a woman because I'm lonely as heck. And,
12: this program, Mike, the whole reason why I did this program might be for you, Mike. And I'm just thinking every now and then I'll hear a call or see, you know, a name up here and a question. It's like, well, this is the whole reason why Randy posted that almost a month ago and I saw it and here we are. So speak into the life of Mike, Randy.
11: Yeah, I would say, do go to church. Go to church because the right thing to do first to seek God. But that doesn't mean it ends with seeking God. It begins with seeking God, and that should be the center of it. But of course we need human relationships. The church is the body of Christ. We need to be connected with people. You have to be careful, of course, because, it's like we're talking about fire and water, which can be so great. And man, when they're out of control, they're devastating. So you can end up just seeking companionship and friendship, and it can be innocent at first, but then you get into a situation and before you know it, if you're committing immorality, you're not only dishonoring God, you're not only hurting yourself, you're hurting someone else. And this happens all the time. So much of it is we're part of a culture where it assimilates into the church the way it does its society at large. I mean, the bar has been lowered. The bar of morality has been lowered, and people feel the freedom to do things that they didn't used to feel the freedom to do. Now, it's always been a problem, of course, but it's all the more problem if you start compromising, and this is where we have to guard our hearts, guard our lives, make wise choices. And one of the things I say in my sexual temptation booklet is, if you're on a diet, don't go to a donut shop. You know, it's just like, because what am I going to do? And don't read donut magazines. And don't read, because what are you going to end up doing? You're going to end up eating donuts. And if that's
12: don't
11: not what you want to do.
12: By the bakery either. If you walk by the bakery,
11: exactly.
12: You know, it's the same thing because that aroma makes it causes you to, but you can't take away the desire. And I hear it in Mike. It's like, I want to love my wife. I want a wife and I want to love her. But I wonder if this situation, and it's only been a month, and Mike, God bless you. There'll be people around the country who will be praying for you, but is it really is the need for a wife? Is there a woman? I need a woman. Or is God, I need you to take the place of this, to fill this hole in my soul that I am feeling right now. What do you say about that?
11: Oh, I think that's so true. Because so often we think it's like when you think, I just want to buy a new house. I just want to buy a new car. And then what happens? You buy the new car and it does not fulfill your life. I mean, you have a month where you're feeling great, and then something happens, the car gets scratches, or even if it doesn't get scratches, the point is, it just is not going to fill up your soul. So we're constantly, like it's an anesthetic where we're going after different things that we think will fulfill us. And you see it in Ecclesiastes, and you just end up empty. But the pursuit of God, the God in all of his goodness and holiness and grace and kindness. I think the friendship of Jesus has been huge for me since Nancy died. He's always been my friend. I no longer call you servants. I call you friends. Now, of course, we still are servants, but those were his words. So that's what I'm saying. And the point is, the friendship of Jesus means so much to me and brings me such great comfort and helps me when I'm really missing Nancy to say, you know what? I don't have to have, God could give me another relationship, but that remarriage, it's been 4 years and I have not been anything close to that. But he still could do it if he wants to, but he's going to have to do it. Now, I don't think a lot of people realize the cost and the investment of developing a new relationship, taking on new family members, growing kids and grandkids that may be on drugs, that may be, I mean, there are so many complications to solving the loneliness problem prematurely or in the wrong way.
12: Yeah. Father, thank you for Mike. Thank you for his heart, for the struggle that he's in, how honest he's been with us here today. Yes. I know there's somebody listening who's in that same situation who didn't call, but you gave Mike the courage to do that. So thank you for the desire that he has, the good desire that he has for a relationship, and that he wants to honor you with it. Would you draw very close to him right now, and would you give him encouragement? And thank you for my friends who are praying for Mike, and I pray in Jesus' name. Mike, hang on. I want to get your information. Randy Alcorn's with us today. There are more struggles of Christian men in their 70s and women as well, and we're going to talk about those and more coming up straight ahead. The website's chrisfabrylive.org.
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12: Two Michaels are going to join us right here at the Radio Backyard Fence tomorrow. If you got a Bible question that is burning a hole in your soul, you got to call us. You got to get involved with the Two Michaels here on Chris Fabry Live. Today it's Randy Alcorn, who posted on social media this thing that really caught my eye. At 72, he's saying, I need to guard my heart against sexual temptation, whatever that means. What are the other temptations? There are a lot of people who are talking about isolation and about lust and pride. Kim says, coasting to the end, not using those years well to further the gospel, to meet needs around them. thinking that you're not relevant enough or spry enough to make a difference in your church or your neighborhood or your extended family. We have a group in our church called Men of Mercy. They've kept my dad busy through his 70s and into his 80s. They help single women and widows with whatever they need around the house or with their car. It's a blessing to everyone involved. So the lie is, you get to a certain age, you're not going to struggle with that, or you're not relevant anymore. We don't need you around. That's not true, is it?
11: No, it is not. And I remember years ago, and many people will probably remember this if they're familiar with John Piper and his ministry, but when he wrote the book, Don't Waste Your Life, and was speaking at passion conferences and different places about this and told the story of, a guy who retires, and now he's spending his time picking up seashells on a beach. Now, that doesn't mean it's wrong to pick up seashells on a beach. Okay, that's not the point. But the point is, the new passion in life is just picking up seashells, just going out every day at the beach and more. And it could be golf. It could be whatever it might be. Things that are not bad in and of themselves. Is that what you want to do with your life? Is that the high calling of God for your life in retirement? Retirement should actually give you more opportunity than you've ever had to serve Jesus. I mean, in some respects, I mean, of course, you serve Jesus through the job that you have. But the point is, there's a freedom to choose more broadly now, and I can go here, I can do this, I can volunteer with this organization, and you can be used of God to do great things in people's lives. And I know a lot of retired men and women who are serving God in beautiful ways and finding great joy in them. But I know a lot of others that are sitting in front of a television or just doing all kinds of stuff that's supposed to bring them satisfaction, but just doesn't.
12: And they don't like it and they don't want to live that way, but it's hard to, it's like we had Alan Parr on Monday. And the enemy's lie was, you can never change. This is going to be the way, whatever addiction you have, this is the way it's always going to be. And that's not true. Jill said, I'd say the same issues bother women as well. Isolation, not feeling valued, worrying about the what ifs, you know, my health fails, I become a burden to those I love, I have to give up driving or my home of many years. The older generation is deemed ignorant these days by TV and movies. No longer are we honored for living a life and sharing what we've learned along the way, so the next generation learns from it. We're kind of marginalized and pushed aside. So you can stay in that, you know, or you can say, no, I'm not going to be a victim to that. I'm going to transcend it. But that takes some courage and fortitude, doesn't it?
11: It does, and it takes initiative on our part, the courage to step into somebody's life and say, hey, just so you know, I'm your next door neighbor and I'm retired or whatever it is. I see you out here working on your lawn. I've got more time than I used to. Would you like some help with some of the projects around here? And I mean, most people aren't going to turn that down. I mean, honestly, I wouldn't turn it down.
12: Me either.
11: Let me give everybody my phone number now. And so they'll call me and help me on my lawn. But no, but seriously, it's like something where you go and while we work on our lawn together, we can share life together. It can meet your needs. It can meet my needs. It can meet, I've been in a group the last 4 years since Nancy died. For most of that time, been in a group of eight guys. And the next, oldest guy in the group is 20 years younger than I am. And then it goes all the way down to a couple of guys. Well, one in his 20s and one in his 30s. Most of the guys are in their 40s. And so here I am, the old guy, but what a privilege to be with these guys. It's so fun. I mean, it's good for me. I hope it's good for them because I can bring some life experience, ministry experience to a couple of them are pastors that maybe is of some value to them. But meanwhile, my needs are being met as well.
12: Bingo. It is such a treat to get to talk with you, Randy. Thank you for being available. I know you're busy and you're traveling.

0: years. His name is Randy Alcorn, and you can find out more about him at chrisfabrylive.org. We have a link to his book, The Purity Principle, as well as that booklet for Christian leaders on sexual temptation. Click through today's information right there, chrisfabrylive.org. You can also support the program and get a copy of the Dr. John Perkins' book, One Blood, as we mentioned a little earlier. And come on back tomorrow, because guess who's going to be here? I can't wait. It's always fun to have the two Michaels with us, Dr. Michael Rodelnik, Dr. Michael Van Lanningham. We will take your questions about the Bible, the Christian life, and a whole lot more right here on Chris Fabry Live, which is a production of Moody Radio, a ministry of Moody Bible Institute. 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
5: 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It's taking the time to listen, to serve, and to add value to others without expecting something in return. 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
1: God has a specific plan for your life, and it is good. 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
6: I'm going to challenge you to take a stand for God. 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
5: 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Today on The Verdict, we continue our new study in the book of Daniel. 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
7: Today we continue our new study in the book of Daniel. In chapter 1, we meet four young Jewish men who had been taken prisoners by the Babylonians. They are not only in a foreign culture, they're surrounded by a pagan religion. This culture could not be more different than the upbringing and the teaching they received in their homeland of Israel. Furthermore, Daniel and his friends have been selected by King Nebuchadnezzar to receive a prestigious Babylonian education. How are they going to do? Will they take a stand for God? Or will they just blend into their new life in Babylon? What would you do? How do you respond when your beliefs are challenged? Let's see how Daniel and his friends respond to the commands of the king.
6: How is a Christian to relate to and function in our culture? How are we to relate to and function in our society? Increasingly, Christians are at odds with our culture. If that is the case, how are we who are followers of Jesus Christ, who owe our top allegiance, not to a government, not to a country, not to ourselves, but to our Lord Jesus Christ, how then are we to relate to our culture? Our Lord Jesus reminds us that although we are in the world, we are not to be of the world. But what does that mean? What does it mean to be in the world, but not of the world? The media often portrays Christians, particularly we who are evangelicals, as non-thinking bigots with not enough brains to give ourselves a headache, boycotting Disney World, bombing abortion clinics, putting pressure on school boards to throw out the teaching of evolution in the public schools. In this view, the Christian is red-faced with rage, shouting at those who are trying to destroy, quote, Christian America. Such Christians relate to the culture, by protesting against it. Then there are other Christians who isolate themselves from the culture. They enjoy Christian fellowship, they have strong Christian views, but they kind of exist in a Christian ghetto. Or they go to church, they're very sincere, they say their prayers, but their faith is largely privatized. Their faith is a matter largely between them and the Lord. Their impact on the culture is minimal because they largely isolate themselves from the non-Christian culture. Then there are other Christians who don't attack the culture. They don't isolate themselves from the culture, but rather they assimilate with the culture. They embrace the culture. They accommodate the culture. In fact, as we look at some Christians, it's very difficult to know if there's any difference between them and the non-Christian culture. They believe that in order to reach the culture, Christians must become like the culture. But such a view seems to be in direct contrast to the teaching of our Lord, who told us we are to be light in the midst of the darkness. We are to be salt, penetrating the corruption, and Jesus Christ himself was always very countercultural. So what does taking a stand for God look like in our culture? I believe that the Bible gives us a wonderful model of a believer who stands for God in a foreign culture, who stands for God in a pagan and in an idolatrous culture. We're going to learn this morning from Daniel chapter 1, that we are neither to assimilate with the culture, nor to isolate ourselves from the culture, nor to be characterized by in-your-face protests against the culture. This morning, we'll learn from the example of this young man, Daniel, who as a teenager stood for God in a hostile culture. Let me ask you, have you ever taken a stand for God? At the end of this message, I'm going to challenge you to do that. I'm going to challenge you to take a stand for God. We live in a Christian culture, I would say, perhaps in a subculture, in a kind of cultural Christianity, where so many of us have sold out to the culture. And there is so little difference between us who profess to follow Jesus Christ and those who are professed unbelievers. Isn't it time, brothers and sisters, that we who say that we choose to bow to the King of Kings and Lord of Lords, that we end our mediocrity, our cultural accommodation, and take a stand for God in this culture? Daniel is going to help us to do that. Now let's open our Bibles to the book of Daniel. We're going to read the whole of chapter 1. We read the first 8 verses, but today we're going to look at the whole chapter. Daniel 1, verse 1. Here is the word of God to us this morning, and it's a thrilling story. Daniel 1, verse 1. In the 3rd year of the reign of Jehoiakim, king of Judah, Nebuchadnezzar, king of Babylon, came to Jerusalem and besieged it. And the Lord gave Jehoiakim, king of Judah, into his hand with some of the vessels of the house of God. And he brought them to the land of Shinar, that's Babylonia, to the house of his God, and placed the vessels in the treasury of his God. Then the king commanded Ashpenaz, his chief eunuch, to bring some of the people of Israel, both of the royal family and of the nobility, youths without blemish, of good appearance and skillful in all wisdom, endowed with knowledge, understanding, learning, and competent to stand in the king's palace, and to teach them the literature and language of the Chaldeans. The king assigned them a daily portion of the food that the king ate and of the wine that he drank. They were to be educated for 3 years, and at the end of that time, they were to stand before the king. Among these were Daniel, Hananiah, Mishael, and Azariah of the tribe of Judah. And the chief of the eunuchs gave them names. Daniel, he called Belteshazzar. Hananiah, he called Shadrach. Mishael, he called Meshach. And Azariah, he called Abednego. But Daniel resolved that he would not defile himself with the king's food or with the wine that he drank. Therefore he asked the chief of the eunuchs to allow him not to defile himself. And God gave Daniel favor and compassion in the sight of the chief of the eunuchs. And the chief of the eunuchs said to Daniel, I fear my lord the king who assigned your food and your drink, for why should he see that you are in worse condition than the youths who are of your own age? So you would endanger my head with the king. Then Daniel said to the steward whom the chief of the eunuchs had assigned over Daniel, Hananiah, Mishael, and Azariah, test your servants for 10 days. Let us be given vegetables to eat and water to drink. Then let our appearance and the appearance of the youths who eat the king's food be observed by you, and deal with your servants according to what you see. So he listened to them in this matter and tested them for 10 days. At the end of the 10 days, it was seen that they were better in appearance and fatter in flesh than all the youths who ate the king's food. So the steward took away their food and the wine they were to drink and gave them vegetables. As for these four youths, God gave them learning and skill in all literature and wisdom, and Daniel had understanding in all visions and dreams. At the end of the time, when the king had commanded that they should be brought in, the chief of the eunuchs brought them in before Nebuchadnezzar, and the king spoke with them. And among all of them, none was found like Daniel, Hananiah, Mishael, and Azariah. Therefore they stood before the king. And in every matter of wisdom and understanding about which the king inquired of them, he found them 10 times better than all the magicians and enchanters that were in all his kingdom. And Daniel was there until the first year of King Cyrus. What an amazing story of integrity. First of all, let's think of Daniel's captivity. We saw last week that Daniel and the other three teenagers are taken captive. Nebuchadnezzar, the king of the Babylonians, the superpower of the day, besieges Jerusalem in 605 BC and take these captives. Babylon, as we see from verse 4, was more concerned with their physical looks, their IQ, their human wisdom, rather than godliness and character and virtue. What's Babylon going to do as they take these young men the hundreds of miles back to Babylon? Babylon is going to try and indoctrinate and brainwash these young men with a three-pronged approach. First, they're going to be given a pagan education. Look at the end of verse 4. To teach them the literature and language of the Chaldeans. They begin a three-year degree, as it were, in the University of Babylonian. What's the point? Nebuchadnezzar and his officials are going to turn these young Jewish men, these very bright young men coming from royal and nobility back in Judah, they're going to turn them into Babylonians. And they're going to do that by giving them this pagan education. Second, they're going to be given special food and drink, verse 5. The king assigned them a daily portion of the food that the king ate and of the wine that he drank. Now think of this. If you come from another culture, you'll understand this perhaps better than those of you who've only lived in one culture. Food is a very, very important part of any culture. You know that if you travel outside the United States, not everyone eats like Americans. That may come as a shock to some of you. Think of the Italians and their pizza and their macaroni. Or the Germans with their frankfurters and their sauerkraut. Or the Mexicans with their tacos and enchiladas and burritos. And so this question of giving special food and wine to these Jewish young men is nothing that is unimportant. You say, well, it doesn't matter what you eat. Oh, yes, it does. It's a reflection of the culture, as we will see. Food is very important to a culture. The three-pronged approach, first, their education. Secondly, their food and drink. Third, a change of their names, verse 7. And the chief of the eunuchs gave them names. Daniel, he called Belteshazzar. Hananiah, he called Shadrach. Mishael, he called Meshach. And Azariah, he called Abednego. Daniel and his three friends had names which all pointed to the one true God. As part of their names, they either had El, the abbreviation of Elohim, the Hebrew word for God, or Yah, the abbreviation of God's personal name, Yahweh. So Daniel, E-L at the end, Mishael, Elohim, God is the very part of their name. The other two, Hananiah, Azariah, the abbreviation of Yahweh, God's personal name. These Jewish boys had names which reflected their belief in the one true God, the creator of the heavens and the earth. What do the Babylonians do? They give them Babylonian names. And their bad Babylonian names, we won't go into the details, all point to Babylonian gods. In effect, they're saying to these young men, forget about your God. When you left Judah, we left him there. Our gods clearly are superior to your gods. After all, your God didn't help you. We are the superpower. We have defeated you, and we're going to demonstrate that we are superior to you by giving you Babylonian names. Now think of it. These young men, 15, 16, 17 years old, hundreds of miles away from home, subjected to a pagan, hostile environment and education. The Babylonians are going to indoctrinate these young Israelis. They want them to have a Babylonian worldview, we would say. Question, how will they survive in that culture? How would you have survived? How do you survive in this culture, which is increasingly hostile to biblical values and our Christian heritage? Daniel's captivity. Secondly, Daniel's choice. And it is a very, very courageous choice. Daniel's choice. Do you notice that Daniel and his friends don't protest the Babylonian education and the change of name? Through their training, Babylon is trying to change Daniel's way of thinking. They're trying to get into their mind. The pagan education is designed to destroy their faith. But Daniel and the others, as the text clearly says, master the Babylonian education, but Babylon never ever masters them. They learn it, but they never embrace it. Can I say the secular education doesn't need to destroy our Christian faith? Some of you have young men and young women, and some of you are in secular education, a state school. I can say, speaking personally, all of my formal education, apart from seminary, was secular. I remember well being taught evolution and being examined it in school, by the teacher asking me questions, by writing about it in exams. I was taught it, but I never believed it. Secular education can be mastered without it mastering us. And that's what happens with Daniel and his friends. They also appear not to protest the change of their names. In one sense, there was little they could do about it. The change of names was subtly designed, or perhaps not so subtly, to separate them from their Jewish identity and their Jewish faith. But Daniel, throughout the book of Daniel in the 12 chapters, never ever refers to himself as Belteshazzar. He's Daniel. And as a much older man in Daniel 6, verse 20, when Daniel goes to pray, years and years later of being in Babylon, do you know what he does? He opens his windows towards what? Jerusalem. Jerusalem. And in chapter 9, verse 21, he talks about a situation taking place about the time of the evening sacrifice. And that at a time when Daniel had not seen an evening sacrifice for about 70 years. What's the point? The point is this. Babylon could change his name, but they could never, ever change his heart. Daniel's heart, however he long lived in Babylon, his heart was still in Jerusalem. They might teach him Babylonian thought, but he still thought as a child of God. Babylon, try as it might, could not change the identity of this young man. Daniel and his friends were in Babylon, but Babylon was never in them. They were in the Babylonian world. In fact, as we're going to see, very successful in the Babylonian world, but the Babylonian world was never in them. Now Daniel takes a stand for God regarding the king's choice food and wine, verse 8. Look at it with me. Daniel resolved that he would not defile himself with the king's food or with the wine that he drank. Daniel purposes in his heart that he will not defile himself. He takes a stand for God. I love this, don't you? He takes a stand for God against the most powerful man in the world, Nebuchadnezzar. Now you say, why take a stand on food and drink? Compared with a Babylonian education, compared with a change of name, that may have seemed the least significant. We might have said, Daniel, don't make a fuss over food and wine. That can't harm you. There's a time to take a stand, but not here. You're making us look ridiculous. Let's compromise a little bit. Let's go and see what happens. No doubt at some point there's a time to take a stand for God, but not on this. But Daniel doesn't think like that at all. Daniel draws a line where the word of God draws it. To some extent, he can accept the Babylonian education, but he cannot and he will not go against the clear teaching of the word of God. Daniel understands this, that God's word applies irrespective of the culture, irrespective of our circumstances, irrespective whether we're in Jerusalem or Babylon or Timbuktu, God's word applies. And Daniel says, no, I am not going to defile myself. Now, why was that? Well, we would say the food wasn't kosher. Turn back to Leviticus, the third book in the Bible. Writings that Daniel would have been very familiar with, no doubt. Leviticus 7, verse 26. Here's part of the Mosaic law, part of the Levitical system. Moreover, you shall eat no blood whatever, whether of fowl or of animal, in any of your dwelling places. Whoever eats any blood, that person shall be cut off from his people. No blood in the meat or in the fowl. Leviticus chapter 11 gives a long list of the animals and creatures which are clean and those which are unclean. This food that is being offered to them is contrary to the Torah, contrary to the Mosaic system, and even, I think, even more repugnant to Daniel and his friends is the fact that this food and wine, in all probability, were dedicated to the false gods of Babylon. And the Ten Commandments are clear. Idolatry is a sin. And part of the reason for the Babylonian captivity was spiritual defilement of Judah. And this young man realizes, I am not going to be spiritually defiled. He believes that to eat the food and to drink that wine is a spiritual defilement. He will not compromise. He will not defile himself. And while Daniel and his three friends are in Babylon, they will not conform to Babylon. He would have agreed with the way the Apostle Paul was going to put it many, many years later. Don't be conformed to this world, but be transformed by the renewing of your mind. How is your mind renewed? By the word of God. Don't be conformed to the world. And Daniel says, no, I am not going to be conformed to Babylon. I don't care what other people think. I am taking my stand. And he takes a stand for God. He will not compromise when it comes to the word of God. How about you? Any compromise in your life? Compromise in politics, in business, in our personal lives, in the church is all around us, isn't there? But let me ask you a personal question that only you can answer. Is there any compromise in your life? Is there? Is there any area where you are not taking a stand for God? Are you in danger of losing your Christian identity? Could it be that you've begun to go down a slippery slope of compromise and your clear-cut identity as a follower of Jesus Christ has been compromised?
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7: Well, what's your verdict? 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If you are a follower of Jesus Christ, take a stand. 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God will honor you. 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
1: How often should we be praying? 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My name is Wyatt. 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Am I communicating with God enough? 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
8: 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With a song? A dance? Nope. 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And God was faithful, and because of that prayer, he forgave. 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
11: We live in a day where it seems the lines have blurred between right and wrong, between fact from fiction. So how are we to live as people of God? I'm Susie Larson with another Grow and Go moment, helping you to discover and enjoy what God wants to do in and through you. In the book of Ezekiel, chapter 12, verse 23, we read this. Tell the people, this is what the Sovereign Lord says. I will put an end to this proverb, and you will soon stop quoting it. Now give them this new proverb to replace the old one. The time has come for every prophecy to be fulfilled. When our sons were teens, we packed up hot cocoa and snacks and took them to a place where two rivers collided and formed one raging river. That Thanksgiving morning, our boys tossed sticks into the water and watched them disappear in a matter of seconds. Then we wrapped ourselves up in blankets, hugged our mugs, and said to our boys, "Sons, we love you, and we're doing our best to train you in the ways of the Lord. But we can't watch you every minute, and only God knows your hearts. But we believe we're entering a day of acceleration, when destructive choices will take us where we don't want to go faster than we ever imagined. Just as the strong current pulled those sticks downriver, we believe our sinful choices will do the same. It matters deeply that you guard your heart and walk in the fear of God." Then we prayed together and we committed ourselves afresh to following Jesus. Things sped up exponentially after that, and they've continued to do so. A day is coming when God will shine his light on what's absolutely true and what's false. He's being patient right now because he wants none to perish. But may we live like Jesus could return any moment, because he might. Learn to trust God more than you trust yourself. Fear him and honor him, and do not dabble where you shouldn't. This is Susie Larson with another Grow and Go moment. For more resources, go to growandgotoday.com.
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14: Think about the people in your life who you would describe as spirit-filled. 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Do you know what it is? 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Continuing his series, The Holy Spirit You May Not Know, here's David to introduce the best evidence of the Spirit.
15: So if you've ever had a discussion with your friends about being spirit-filled and asked them, how do you know whether a person is spirit-filled or what do you have to do to get spirit-filled, you've probably heard some of the things that float around Christianity, that you have to have spiritual gifts like the speaking in tongues or working miracles or whatever. But the Bible doesn't really support that. The Bible supports the fact that when you are filled with the Spirit, it changes the person that you become. And one of the key ingredients of that person that you become is the spirit of gratitude. That's what we're going to talk about today. The best evidence of the Spirit is your attitude of gratitude. We'll get to it in just a moment. Did you know that Turning Point produces a magazine? Many of you get it. Hundreds of thousands of people read this. I don't know how many now. It's well over 200,000-300,000 people that read this magazine every month, and it comes to you in the mail. It's beautifully designed, filled with devotional content and articles to help you in your walk with the Lord. It has all kinds of information about what God is doing through Turning Point, keeps you up to date on how we're moving forward to try to take the Word of God into the world around us. So if you're not getting that magazine, all you have to do is ask for it. Just simply ask for it. When you call or write or go to our website, say, send me the magazine, and you'll be added to the list. You'll get the next edition. And oh, by the way, there's an electronic version of this magazine, the devotional content, that downloads into your own email. So every morning you wake up and there's the devotional material for the day. You can ask for that too. It's absolutely free. We'd love to put it in your life every day so that it encourages you and helps you. Today we're talking about what it means to live a spirit-filled life and one of the evidences of that life. Let's begin. What is the greatest evidence of someone who is being filled with the Holy Spirit. How would you recognize a truly Spirit-controlled individual if you ran into him today and had an opportunity to talk to him for a while? What would tip you off? You might say, well, I know that man has a powerful witness for Jesus Christ. That proves he's Spirit-filled. Or I've heard that he speaks in tongues frequently. That must mean he's filled or she's filled with the Spirit. But what does the Word of God say? How can we really determine if a person has been filled or is controlled by the Holy Spirit? And you may find what I'm going to tell you today rather surprising. Yet as I began to chase this concept, it showed up again and again in the principal texts of the New Testament. For me, it was one of those aha moments where you sit back in your chair and you say, yeah, that makes a lot of sense, but I never considered that before. I believe the best evidence of a Spirit-filled life is gratitude and thanksgiving. I'd like you to see what the Bible says about it and how the Bible moves it out of the perimeter in our lives into the very center of our lives. It was December of 1914 when Thomas Edison's great laboratories in West Orange, New Jersey, were almost entirely destroyed by fire. In one night, Edison lost $2 million worth of equipment and the record of much of his life work. Edison's son, Charles, ran frantically about trying to find his father and finally came upon him standing near the fire, his face ready in the glow and his white hair blown by the winter winds. My heart ached for him, Charles said. He was no longer young and everything was being destroyed. Then he spotted me and he said to me, "Where is your mother? Find her and bring her here. She will never see a fire like this again as long as she lives." The next morning, walking about the charred embers of so many of his hopes and dreams, the 67-year-old Edison said, "There's great hope in disaster. All of our mistakes are burned up. Thank God we can start all over again." Wow. I don't know what you think when you hear a story like that, but I think I'm not quite there yet, but I'm glad to hear somebody is there. What a perspective on life. What an attitude of gratitude. The Bible speaks often about thankful spirits. You see it through all the scripture, words like thanks, thankful, thanksgiving. They show up more than 150 times in the Bible, and more than 30 times we are actually reminded to give thanks. But it may surprise you that the Bible often and very carefully links the spirit of gratitude and victory in the Christian life. I remember when I saw these two verses, I don't know if you've ever connected these thoughts, but in 2 Corinthians 2:14, we read these words. "Now thanks be to God who leads us in triumph." Thanksgiving and triumph. Did you see it? Gratitude and triumph in the same verse. There's something about the attitude of gratitude that seems at home in the scenario of victory. That same concept blazes across the biblical sky in 1 Corinthians 15:57. "Thanks be to God who gives us the victory through our Lord Jesus Christ." There it is again. Victory and triumph in the same context with gratitude. You show me somebody who's experienced spiritual victory, who exudes a sense of triumph, and I'll promise you, as you get to know that person, you will find that man or woman is permeated with a spirit of gratitude. Gratitude, you see, is the best evidence that God is in us, that he's working in our lives. Why do I say that? Because in the world in which we live today, there are so many reasons to be ungrateful. So many reasons to complain. But if the Spirit of God is in us, he will give us a heart that notices the blessings even when we are under the burdens. Unfortunately, the doctrine of gratitude has been relegated by some to an optional and seasonal spirit. Gratitude, as I have watched it sometimes, is looked upon as that which good Christians do on occasion instead of that which marks the life of every Christian. A spirit of thanksgiving, men and women, should be true in all of us. If we know Jesus Christ and if God's Holy Spirit is in control of our lives, we should be men and women with thankful hearts. There are five key doctrinal passages in the New Testament that underscore the importance of perpetual thanksgiving. I want to share those passages with you, not to bring conviction so much as to bring encouragement, because this is how the Bible views a thankful person. The Bible puts it right in the center of who we are in Jesus Christ. First of all, we learn that a Spirit-filled Christian is controlled by the Spirit, and gratitude is the result. In the key passage on being filled with the Spirit in Ephesians chapter 5, we read these words, "And be not drunk with wine, in which is dissipation, but be filled with the Spirit, speaking to one another in psalms and hymns and spiritual songs, singing and making melody in your heart to the Lord, giving thanks always for all things to God the Father in the name of our Lord Jesus, submitting to one another in the fear of God." Now, if you're a grammarian, an English teacher, or somebody who's interested in the language, if you read that paragraph, you'll discover that a lot of the words end in ing. Those words are participles, and participles record continuing action. Participles tell us this is not just once, this is a continuing thing. Notice, speaking, singing, making melody, and giving thanks. The words that end in ing are words that describe what goes on in the life of a man or woman who is being filled with the Holy Spirit. So zero in with me for a closer look. One of the evidences that you are a spiritual Christian is that you'll find yourself singing and speaking in psalms and hymns and spiritual songs. You'll have a melody in your heart. You'll be a happy person, a joyous person. Joined together with these first three words in this verse is this word, giving thanks. The Bible tells us in Ephesians 5:20, we should be giving thanks always for all things to God the Father in the name of our Lord Jesus Christ. The third evidence of a Spirit-filled Christian is the gratitude of the heart. Thanksgiving to God for all that He has done. Literally, the text said, be being filled with the Spirit, giving thanks always for all things to God. Later in this message, we will see that Paul commands us to give thanks in all things. But here he tells us to give thanks for all things. I've heard preachers say the Bible never says we're to give thanks for all things, but only in all things. Unfortunately, the Bible says give thanks for all things. So you can't use that when you're trying to explain thanksgiving in the midst of trouble. And before we talk about giving thanks when life is hard, let's begin with something simple and undeniable. God has richly blessed us all. Psalm 103 gives us a little litany of things for to be thankful. Psalm 103, 2 through 5 says, "Bless the Lord, O my soul, and forget not all His benefits, who forgives all your iniquities, who heals your diseases, who redeems your life from destruction, who crowns you with loving kindness and tender mercies, who satisfies your mouth with good things so that your youth is renewed like the eagles." That's a great starting place for gratitude, isn't it? We all have quite a few things we should be thankful for. If you can't think of anything to be grateful for today, go read Psalm 103. It will help you, give you some things to start with. And Paul is not saying here, when he says we should be thankful for all things, that we should be thankful for evil. That's not what it's about. He's not saying to be thankful for evil. We thank God that He is over us in the midst of it all. Now, I have to admit, there's a mystery in all of this that's hard to put into words, but when the Holy Spirit fills you, something happens that you can't quite explain, but you can absolutely experience it. And when adversity comes into your life, you begin to sense God's presence in a special way. And some of you have actually told me that. You've said, "Pastor Jeremiah, I don't know what I would have done if I hadn't known that God was with me during this time." Or, "Pastor Jeremiah, God was really close to me." How many of you know God is never more close to you at any one time than He is at any other? But you become sensitive to His presence during times of difficulty. That is why Paul can say we give thanks for all things, not because all things are good, but because God is good in all things. Isn't that true? William Law, writing in the 18th century, made a very good point when he said, "Would you like to know who is the greatest saint in the world? It isn't he who prays most or fasts most. It isn't he who gives most, but it is he who is always thankful to God, who receives everything as an instrument of God's goodness and has a heart always ready to praise God for it." Think of that. The greatest saint is the one who is always thankful. Ephesians 5 says that when you are controlled by the Spirit, thanksgiving will be the result. You will have a spirit of thanksgiving. Always giving thanks, it says. Here's the second verse. A Spirit-filled Christian is committed to the Word of God, and gratitude is the result. If you go over to the book of Colossians, you will see a passage of Scripture that looks very familiar to the one in Ephesians. It's almost word for word until you get to one place in it. Here's what it says. Let the word of Christ dwell in you richly in all wisdom, teaching and admonishing one another in psalms and hymns and spiritual songs, singing with grace in your hearts to the Lord. And whatever you do in word or deed, do all in the name of the Lord Jesus, giving thanks to God the Father through him. You say, that sounds just like Ephesians. Well, it's almost like Ephesians, except in Ephesians we're told, if we're filled with the Spirit of God, we'll be thankful. In Colossians we're told, if we're filled with the Word of God, we'll be thankful. Did you notice the change? In Ephesians, it's one thing. In Colossians, it's another. And what Paul is teaching us in Colossians is that when the Bible is a special part of our lives, when we read the Scripture, when we listen to scriptural things, when we fill our hearts with scriptural truth, the result of that will ultimately be that we become thankful people. It's the instrument God uses to change us and conform us into the image of our Lord. Paul is saying that when you spend time as a Spirit-filled Christian reading the Bible, you will come out of that experience grateful. Just like the passage we read in Psalm 103. You can't read that passage without being thankful for all that God has done. I once heard a pastor say you can often tell what part of the Bible a person has been reading by how they pray. He explained that when someone prays in an anxious and worried tone, they probably have not been reading God's promises. God's promises remind us that he will always take care of us like a good father. When someone sounds resentful and hard-hearted in prayer, he would say they probably skipped the Psalms, because the Psalms soften our hearts and remind us to praise the Lord. But when a person prays with a warm and thankful spirit, he would smile and say they must have been studying the gospel. The gospel shows us what Jesus has done for us. And when we see that clearly, our hearts are filled with thanksgiving. So here's the first two. A Spirit-filled Christian is controlled by the Spirit, and gratitude is the result. A Spirit-filled Christian is committed to the Bible, and gratitude is the result. Here's the third one in Colossians chapter 3. And let the peace of God rule in your hearts, to which also you were called in one body, and be thankful. When a person is characterized by peace, the result is exactly the same as a person who's controlled by the Holy Spirit and a person who's committed to the Word of God. He will be filled with thanksgiving. Peace is one aspect of the fruit of the Spirit. So if we are filled with the Spirit, peace will be part of the manifestation of His presence in our lives. And everywhere Paul talks about peace, he talks in the same context about thanksgiving. I haven't been able to find one place where that is not true. The Spirit plus the Word plus peace, all surrounded by an attitude of gratitude. I have to laugh when I think back to my early days as a pastor and some of my frustration with the Apostle Paul. I used to get frustrated with him. I would be studying my way through one of his epistles, caught up in what a clear, orderly, logical teacher he is. then all of a sudden he would seem to launch himself into an idea that was off the topic. And I would say to myself, Paul, I know a rabbit trail when I see one. That's a rabbit trail. That's not on the subject at all. I finally realized something about these rabbit trails. Whenever Paul did those quick turns in the text and seemed to head down a different track, it was always because he was overcome with a sense of gratitude to God for what he had done for him. He would come to a place in his teaching and his reasoning where the reality of what the Spirit of God was leading him to say would suddenly overwhelm him. He couldn't go on to the next point until he had a little praise party, giving thanks to the Lord for his wisdom and long-suffering and mercy. Logic, I discovered, isn't everything. It has to leave room for praise. Praise to God for his peace. As you enjoy the peace that wells up in your heart and floods the landscape of your life, you will be filled with gratitude. You will be filled with thanksgiving. Here's number four. A Spirit-filled Christian is constantly in prayer, and gratitude is the result. Philippians 4:6 says, be anxious for nothing, but in everything by prayer and supplication with thanksgiving, let your requests be made known to God. A lot of people read this verse like this. Be anxious for nothing, but in everything by prayer and supplication and thanksgiving. But the word before thanksgiving isn't and, it is the word with. And you say, Pastor, what difference does that make? Listen to me. Don't overlook that difference. It's so important. The with in this verse means that whether it is prayer or supplication or any other kind of praying to God, it is always to be mixed with thanksgiving. Thanksgiving belongs to all the properties of prayer. When you are asking God for something, it's always with thanksgiving. When you are praising God for something, it is always with thanksgiving. When you are interceding for someone else, it is always with thanksgiving. The Bible teaches, and Paul teaches in Philippians, thanksgiving is the inevitable companion of every prayer you ever pray. You should never pray without thanksgiving. When you're a watchman on the wall for your church or for your family or for your nation, don't forget that with all those requests, all of them should be mixed and blended generously with thanksgiving to God for all he has done. Ruth Graham once wrote about waking at 3 a.m. while she was overseas. She was exhausted when all of a sudden the name of a loved one who was running from God hit her with fear. She began to pray, and her mind kept circling the problems. Then she said, I sensed the Lord say to me, quit studying the problems and start studying the promises. She turned on the light, opened her Bible, and the first verse she saw was Philippians 4:6. With thanksgiving, let your requests be made known to God. She realized she'd been pleading without thanking, so she began to thank God for his faithfulness, his wisdom, and for the person she loved so much. And she said, you know what happened? It was as if suddenly someone turned on the lights in my mind and heart and soul, and the little fears and worries which like mice and cockroaches had been nibbling away in the darkness suddenly scuttled for cover. In Philippians 4:6, Paul seems to be mentioning several kinds of prayer, but he focuses in on one kind of response, and that is the response of gratitude. It is to be present in all of our prayers, no matter what the content may be. Just make sure when you say, Dear Heavenly Father, the next words are thank you. That's how God teaches us to pray. So there are four of the five. But this last one is so powerful that if all I had time to preach was one of them, this is the one I would preach, because this is overwhelming. And I'm telling you, friends, it's a verse of scripture you can't deny. And some of you are going to wish you hadn't heard this verse after you hear it, because it is so clear and so absolute. People ask me over the years, how do you know the will of God for your life? And it's a legitimate question, and we should always be pursuing a knowledge of God's will. But there are some things we already know that are the will of God. How many of you know that if you read the Bible carefully, you will find passages of Scripture where the Bible just says, do this, no options, no opportunities to do anything else. This is God's will for your life. Don't forget it. Don't

0: If you're not grateful, you are out of the will of God. That means complaining, grumbling, pessimism, despair, these are all out of the will of God. If it is the will of God to give thanks, then we're out of the will of God if we don't do it. And that is not something that you have to argue about. I mean, it just plainly said in Scripture, this is the will of God, that you be grateful, that you be thankful. And this is a good day to begin that. You know, you don't have to look very far before you realize how much you have to be grateful for, how thankful you should be. Part two of this tomorrow as we finish out the week together. And then we have two more lessons at the end of the month. In the month of July, we're going to be talking about making sense of it all, seeing the world with a biblical perspective, a new series that we want to share with you. I hope you will log in for July and be with us then. And don't forget to join us tomorrow as we conclude the message we began today on the best evidence of the Spirit. Thank you for listening. I'm David Jeremiah.
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6: There are certain things we know we need to do.
7: 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I need to go back and apologize.
6: But our pride keeps us from taking that step.
8: I probably should tell somebody about this temptation and have them pray for me.
6: When I speak in conferences, I usually ask the women, how many of you know that there's some step of humility God wants you to take? But there's a battle raging inside of you. You're finding it tough to take that step. Hands go up across the room. I then remind them that the battle will stop as soon as they wave the white flag of surrender and say, "Yes, Lord." The longer you delay, the harder it is to obey God. If you have a struggle going on in your heart right now, would you wave the white flag of surrender? Put one foot in

0: Lord. You can't imagine the joy that waits on the other side of humility and obedience. With Seeking Him, I'm Nancy DeMoss Wagamuth.
1: God has a specific plan for your life, and it is good. 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It's so much easier to be pulled down into the muck and mire than it is to lift back up. So how do you live in a way pleasing to God? Always be joyful. Never stop praying. Be thankful in all circumstances, for this is God's will for you who belong to Christ Jesus. Growing your faith with 1 Thessalonians 5:16 through 18.
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0: Jesus issued an invitation. He said, "Come to me, all who are weary and burdened. I will give you rest." Then immediately he said, "Take my yoke upon you." How do you find rest by putting on a yoke? Today on Truth for Life, Alistair Begg unpacks Jesus' invitation and explains why his yoke isn't a burden, but a delight. We're looking at Matthew chapter 11.
1: And most people think the issue is about our sins, plural, the things we do or we haven't done. And so if we haven't done a lot lately, or we haven't really done as many as someone else we've known, we say to ourselves, well, you know, sins are not really that big of an issue for me. Well, in actual fact, sins are not really that big of an issue for you. The issue for you is sin, because it is our sin that has separated us from God. And the Bible says that all have sinned and are separated from God. All of us have fallen short of the standard that God has established. That is perfection. And none of us have ever lived to perfection. We've got a real dilemma. And the dilemma is simply this, that we're unfit for heaven and we're unable to rectify our circumstances. Now, that would be a burden if it once dawned upon us, wouldn't it? I've discovered over time that there are two ways that people reject Jesus as Savior. There are two ways that they endeavor not to come to Him, not to respond to His invitation. And here they are. Number one, by being as bad as possible and breaking all the rules, or by being as good as possible and keeping all the rules. And you'd be wrong. The invitation is clear, the source is articulated, and the significance is undeniable. Now we have three verbs to go. The second one is take. And then there is a sense in which take, learn, and find extrapolate the nature of what it means to come. Or if we put it differently, what does it mean to come? Well, it means to take, to learn, to find. So there's a sense in which the other three should be shorter than the first. I haven't forgotten. All right? I haven't forgotten. Second verb, take. Take my yoke upon you. Now, the yoke, as some of you from a farming background will know, was a wooden frame placed across the back of oxen, usually, yoking them together. But it also, if you have these wonderful pictures from Holland, I think, or maybe it's Scandinavia, of those lovely blonde girls with the two buckets on either side, and they balance those buckets as a result of having a yoke across their shoulders. They use the yoke in order that the weight might be distributed evenly on both sides and make it possible for them to walk along the road. It's a lovely picture. It's a clear picture. It's the picture that Jesus is using. He says, I want you to take my yoke upon you, my yoke upon you. Incidentally, and I don't pay much attention to this kind of thing, but it is a fascinating little concept. Some have even suggested through time that it may well have been that Joseph, that is the carpenter in Nazareth, had as his sort of advertising slogan outside his carpenter's workshop, he had as his slogan, my yokes are easy. Huh? So people said, you know, if you're going to get a yoke for yourself or for one of your beasts, get one of Joseph's yokes, because they don't chaff you. They don't rub the back of your oxen's neck. He's just wonderful in the way he makes them. I don't give much credence to that. But I do give absolute credence to what Jesus says when he says, my yoke is easy and my burden is light. Do you know what he was doing there? He was distinguishing himself and his message from the story that had been given to these people by the religionists of his day, particularly, peculiarly, by the Pharisees. These were individuals who were meticulous in their desire to do what was right. In fact, they were so consumed by it that when they had finished with all the things that God had said they ought to do, they added a good dose of their own. And so they made it virtually impossible for anybody to be able to do anything. And the idea that a man might be accepted before God on the strength of all of these external obligations was absolutely crushing in its implications. In much the same way that many have been brought up in a religious background that has essentially been a succession of stories saying, come on now, you can do this. Come on now, try a little harder. Come on now, this is just there for you to achieve. That will wear the neck of any thinking person quickly. But that's not what Jesus says. He says, take my yoke upon you. To be under the yoke, the authority of Jesus, is not a burden, it is a delight. And you will know the truth, and the truth will set you free. Free in order to become the very bond slave of Jesus. Free not to do what I want, but free to do what I ought. Since by nature I cannot do what I ought because I'm in bondage to my own desires, I need somebody to set me free from the bondage of my own desires in order that I might live in obedience to his will. Jesus is Lord. That is not an expression of personal devotion. That is a statement concerning Jesus' identity. And because he is Lord, to come to him, to respond to the invitation, is to take on an obligation. And the obligation is a freeing obligation, but an obligation nevertheless. And let me tell you clearly, since Jesus is Lord, those who have come to Jesus and live under his yoke have no freedom to behave in any other way than the way in which Jesus as Lord declares. So the issues of morality, the issues of sexuality, the conducting of business, the practice of family, all of these things are gathered under the yoke of the Lord Jesus Christ. So when Paul summarizes it again in writing to people in Corinth, he says, you're not your own. You were bought with a price. Therefore, glorify God with your body. Thirdly, learn. Learn. Come, take, learn. Learn. Have you listened as children come home from school? Every so often I'm in a situation where it just so happens either the bus gushes out all these little bodies, or I happen to be somewhere in a school playground and all the children come running out. And it's fascinating just to listen to the initial things that are said by the moms who are there to welcome them. And you must check, and I don't want to be unkind in this way, certainly don't want to bring shame down upon myself, but would I be wrong in suggesting that almost the overarching and recurring question that is issued to the child as they come towards their mother is, did you have fun today? Did you have fun today? Now, if you happen to be in the company of a Chinese parent or an Indian parent, if you listen carefully, they're not asking that question. They're actually asking, did you learn anything today? Because that's why you went to school. To learn. Now, there's a revolutionary thought, isn't it? Did you have fun today? I don't want to overstep my boundary, but have you been to some churches recently? Would I be wrong in thinking that the question, when it's all over, is akin to the standard maternal question of the children coming from school? Did you have fun today at church? Loved ones, that's not the question. Did you learn anything? Well, if you want to learn something, presumably you'd have a Bible. If you had a Bible, presumably you would open it. If you opened it, presumably you would look in it to see if what the person up behind this box is saying is actually in this Bible. I'd be very concerned if I were you. I'd be very concerned. Christianity, you see, changes the way a man or a woman thinks. Hence the invitation to learn. Don't you love that great quote by C.S. Lewis when he says, I believe in Christianity as I believe in the rising of the sun, not simply because I can see it, but because by it I can see everything else. That coming to Jesus changes everything, changes the way I view everything, changes my perspective on Jesus, changes my perspective on time, changes my perspective on resources, changes my perspective on career, changes the kind of person that I want to marry and live my life with. It just changes everything. As we learn from him, it is as we learn the Bible, we learn that our acceptance with God is a result of the fact that Jesus has lived the kind of life that I should live but can't, and that he has fully paid the penalty that I deserve for the kind of life I do live but shouldn't. That's the gospel. You see, the gospel is what God has done in Jesus in a moment in time. The gospel is not the story of the perils that attach to rejecting it or of the benefits that accrue to those who accept it. Many of us, I think, have heard about what happens to us if we don't accept the gospel or the benefits that we may enjoy if we do accept the gospel. But some of us are sitting there saying, I wish somebody would actually tell me the gospel. What is the gospel? Christ died for sins. Once for all, the righteous, that's him, for the unrighteous, that's me, to bring me to God. That he who was without sin became sin for us, so that in him we might become the righteousness of God. So that when we sing, O Christ, in thee my soul hath found, and found in thee alone, the peace, the joy I sought so long, the bliss till now unknown, now none but Christ can satisfy. What we are affirming is that all of the blessings of God are made available to us in the person of his Son, Jesus. And simply a head knowledge of that is not to be equated with our having come to believe it and trust it and learn of it and be yoked by it for ourselves. I wonder, do I speak to an individual this morning, to somebody for whom this is absolutely so apropos, you think that I was driving in the back of your car with you for the last 2 months? I wonder, is that the case? How would I ever know? But I have prayed to this end. I have asked God that if I would extend this invitation of Jesus, that it would be for those who are there to receive it, a boy or a girl, a man or a woman, somebody trying to unscramble the riddle of their lives, putting the jigsaw pieces of the puzzle together as best they can, and finding no matter how much they look at the picture on the front of the box, they're unable to get there. Well, can I say to you, why don't you come then? And respond to this invitation. Take this yoke. Learn from this Christ. And finally, find rest for your souls. For your souls, there's a concept, isn't it? Have you noticed how the last 25 or 30 years in Western culture have paradoxically become totally preoccupied with spirituality, while at the same time rejecting the notion of our souls as an entity, as that which will transcend and will go beyond us when we shuffle off this mortal coil? Hence, all of the possibilities, all of the means available to aid us in our time-bound pursuits. Hence all of the talk shows in the afternoon that are all about me and myself and my agenda and all of the things that are understandably important to me. But the one missing element in them is the notion of eternity, is the concept that the Bible makes so perfectly clear that death is not the end. That it is appointed unto man once to die, and after this comes judgment. A judgment that will be absolutely fair, and a judgment that will be absolutely final, an inexorable appointment towards which each man and woman moves. That's why this is so important. Because this is the only way that anyone ever may find such rest for their souls. Remember when Jesus told the story of the man who'd done so well in business. It wasn't a criticism of doing well in business. He had done well, and he decided that it would be opportune for him to develop his holdings, to build bigger barns, to store what he had. There was no problem in that either. That was a legitimate thing to do. What made it so galling was the fact that the one piece of the puzzle that he left out was the vital piece. And Jesus said, well, you know, that is really foolish, because tonight your soul will be required of you. Your soul will be required of you. Then who will get all the stuff in your barns? When Paul summarizes the experience of his Christian story, he just says, to me, to live is Christ, and to die is gain. You know, that's the only way that equation works. You just walk around this campground this afternoon and try any other word that you can put in after the is. To me, to live is, and then finish it with to die is gain. Try success. To die is not gain. Try money. To die is not gain. Try the preoccupation with family. To die is not gain. There is only one way that you can complete the equation. To me, to live is Christ. That for me was the sadness of reading the obituaries, both in the New York Times and also in the Wall Street yesterday, of Randy Pausch, the 47-year-old lecturer from Carnegie Mellon, whose final lecture was an inspiration to everyone who heard it, and to those of us who heard snippets from it, who wouldn't be inspired by somebody who was able to speak so clearly to a generation he was about to leave behind concerning the importance of values, the importance of memories, the importance of family, and every other thing. Absolutely masterful all the way down the line, with only one part missing. In fact, if you read the Times yesterday, the final paragraph reads, Dr. Pausch gave practical advice in his lectures. Now notice, here's the phrase, avoiding spiritual and religious matters. He did, however, mention that he experienced a near-deathbed conversion. He switched and bought a Macintosh computer. I suggest to you that that is a level of sardonic wit that can only be possessed by someone who has said, don't come to me with your invitation. I'm fine. Thank you very much. But for those who recognize that life is frail, that fading is the worldling's pleasure, all the boasted pomp and show, that solid joy, that lasting treasure is found in Jesus, then here, I suggest to you, is the loveliest of invitations. The loveliest of invitations. Come to me, to Jesus. I'm humble. I'm gentle. I'm approachable. Your problem is so severe that I had to die on the cross for you. I love you so much that I was willing to die on the cross for you. Come to me. Do you get lots of invitations? We do. They come into the house from all different places. Some of them are standard mail and everything else. They go in a kind of system. I think there's a system. I don't know. But every so often you have to say, well, who did it come from? How are we going to deal with it? What should we do? And sometimes it comes down to, well, we're going to go. And then the question is, what are you supposed to wear? What are you supposed to wear? And every so often someone will say, well, I don't want to go to that. I have nothing to wear. That's never me that says that. But I think I've heard that phrase, I don't want to go to that, I have nothing to wear. Well, you just go to this banquet just the way you are. Clothes are provided. He takes all the, I'm so good I don't need this clothes, which are rags, disrobes us, All the "I'm so bad and messed up, there's no hope" clothes, which are rags and disrobes us. And he covers us over with a robe of righteousness provided by Jesus Christ himself. So we're able to say, "Just as I am," without one plea, but that your blood was shed for me, and that you bid me come to thee. Lord Jesus Christ, I come. Let us pray. There may be some for whom today just represents the closing link in a huge long chain of family prayers and friends' invitations. Perhaps we've made it all so complicated, as if somehow or another by our intellect we're going to find God. There is no intellectual road to God. The only way we know God is because God has chosen to make himself known. That was part of the reading. "I thank you that you've hidden this stuff," he says, "from the wise and the learned, and you revealed it to little children." Not that we would become childish, but that we might become childlike. Perhaps for some, this brief prayer will give voice to your heart today. If that's the case, you may say it in your heart along with me. And if it is the case, I hope you'll tell someone before the day is out that this was your prayer and that you have responded to this invitation. Lord Jesus Christ, I admit that I am weaker and more sinful than I ever before believed. But through you, I am more loved and accepted than I ever dared hope. I thank you for paying my debt, bearing my punishment, and offering me forgiveness. I turn from my sin and receive you as my Savior. And now may the grace of the Lord Jesus Christ and the love of God our Father and the fellowship of the Holy Spirit rest upon and remain with all who believe, today and forevermore. Amen.
0: Listening to Alistair Begg on Truth for Life. You find yourself wanting to tell others about Jesus' invitation, but you're not sure how to open the conversation? Truth for Life has a resource that will help you. It's something I recently talked to Alistair about, a new gospel tract titled, "Ever Wonder Why Your World Feels Broken?" And here's a portion of our conversation. There's a tract that was released this past year. Tens of thousands of those are in circulation as well. Talk about that.
1: Yeah, basics, just very simple, that God made the world, it's good. People don't believe that, but we need to reinforce that. They don't know why it's bad, but they know it's bad. And so the tract explains that. They don't know how it gets fixed, and so it then explains how all things are made new in the work of Jesus, that he forgives and he fills. And then they often say, "Yeah, well, if that's the case, why are things the way they are?" And the answer is because it is not yet perfect. And so it's a good framework. Again, our folks have picked up on that, and it fits what we're trying to do.
0: What are the three words?
1: The good, the bad, the new, the perfect. Good, bad, new, perfect.
0: 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Many will be grateful. Thanks for joining us today. What is it that God is doing with you? That's the question we'll explore tomorrow. The Bible teaching of Alistair Begg is furnished by Truth for Life, where the learning is for living.
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8: Young King Josiah wanted to get God's people back on the right track, but he had no knowledge of the Bible to draw on and no godly example to follow. Josiah grew up in a spiritually confused and biblically illiterate culture, much like ours today. But deep within his heart, there was a longing to know God. One day, the book of the law was found in the temple. Josiah discovered what a godly life looks like, and from that day on, he did what was right in the eyes of the Lord. God's word changed Josiah's life, and God's word can change your life too. So I hope that you will open the Bible today.
7: Is there someone in your life who needs to know the God of the Bible and might be open to take a journey through the Bible with you? Invite them to openthebible.org.
9: This is Hope with God. I'm Andrew Palau. In the Bible, Deborah was a powerful woman appointed by God. She was appointed to be a leader and a judge over Israel. She faced dangerous enemies and uncertain times, yet she stood strong. Why? Because she trusted God. Through her courage, her voice, through her obedience, God brought hope and victory to his people. God often calls ordinary people to do extraordinary things. Your voice, your life, it matters. And the same God who gave Deborah courage wants to meet with you today and give you courage. He wants to walk with you through it all and guide your life and show you that he does care. Do you want to get to know him and discover his plans for your life? You can begin this way. Say, God, I want to know you. Reveal yourself to me. Show me your love and guide me in the right path, and I will follow you and serve you. Amen. Always remember, there is hope with God.
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12: As a senior center, I'm a mature believer. Are you looking for every opportunity to declare God's power to the next generation? You can be married for 60 years. You will get through this. God will give you courage to stand where you are in the Lord Jesus Christ. Who have you told your story to?

0: And welcome to Know the Truth with Philip DeCourcy. He's pastor of Kindred Community Church in Anaheim Hills, California. It's recommended that we grow old gracefully, but shouldn't we be grace-filled too? That's something Pastor Philip emphasizes today in his message, The Loves of My Life. As we follow Jesus, we're called to demonstrate his love and grace whether we're 18 or 80. And that was demonstrated in the life of the Apostle John. He lived a life of love and was the only disciple who lived well into old age. Here's Philip.
1: We're coming to look in our series on all the king's men to John, the apostle. In fact, he describes himself on several occasions in the gospel he wrote as the disciple whom Jesus loved. In John 13, verse 23, here was a man who was transformed by God's love in the Lord Jesus Christ. He loves God and he loves others because God has loved him. And he loves others in the same manner. Let me just give you a bit of an outline of John. John was born in the Galilee region. He's the son of Zebedee, and he's the brother of James. You can read about that in Mark 1, 19 to 20. We saw that in our study in Mark. We saw when Jesus calls James and John to follow him, he meets them on the quayside. They're in their boat because they're part of a fishing conglomerate. And so he's from Galilee, son of Zebedee, brother of James, fisherman by trade. Under the inspiration of the Holy Spirit, he wrote five books, John's Gospel, 1st, 2nd, and 3rd John, and the Revelation. Tradition tells us, and it's been well documented, that he resided in the church and presided over the church in Ephesus towards the end of his years. And that brings us to the last thought. He dies an old man, well into his 80s, maybe even into his early 90s. He dies of a natural cause, probably in and around Ephesus, where he was at one time purported to be buried. It's AD 96. Now, he has suffered for a time as a prisoner on the Isle of Patmos, where he receives the revelation of the end times. Patmos was a little island off modern-day Turkey in the Aegean Sea. He was in the salt mines. He worked and lived in a cave for a period of his life. Then he's released, and he, under Emperor Trajan, I think, who's the brother of Titus, who destroys Jerusalem in AD 70, he lives out his days as a pastor. Right up until the end, he's loving Jesus, loving the church, and loving a world without Christ. John dies at an age well into life, but he dies having grown in grace, grown in likeness to Jesus, grown in love for others, grown in humility. So how do you age gracefully? How do you live up until the end and die with a smile on your face, reflecting the heart of the Lord Jesus Christ? Yesterday, I was sitting at Starbucks and I had in my hand, because I knew it played into what I was thinking about, a book written by Billy Graham called Nearing Home. As he reflects on his own death and demise, which is probably not that far away, here's the opening lines of the book. I never thought I'd live to be this old. All my life, I was taught how to die as a Christian, but no one ever taught me how to live in the years before I die. I wish they had, because I'm an old man now, and believe me, it's not easy. He goes on to say, somebody said, and he couldn't remember who, that old age isn't for sissies. But how do I prevent, even Billy Graham is praying, from becoming a cranky old man? So I started thinking, I came up with several thoughts, and I've been able to put them all under the letter M. But here's the first one if you're taking notes. And you know what? Listen, if you're a senior saint, if you're a seasoned saint, whatever title you like, listen to this. And if you know a cranky old Christian, take this and beat them over the head with it this week. You need to age gracefully, like the Apostle John, who died of natural causes well into his 80s, maybe early 90s, and he died loving Jesus, he died loving the church, and he died loving the lost. Number one, it involves moving. Moving. It's a simple thought. Aging gracefully means staying active. I can't give you a health report on John, but given the mortality rate in that era, it must have been a good physical component to the fact that he lived well into his 80s, maybe early 90s. What is it they say? A body in motion stays in motion. Look, aging slows us down. I'm getting there. I feel it now every Tuesday night after soccer. It's time to hang the boots up soon. Just not worth it. And no amount of Advil dulls the pain that comes from it. Okay, aging slows us down, but it should not slow us to a stop. Now, I want to give you a theology of the body. Because it's interesting, by the way, when you study John, he has in his mind the emergence of early Gnosticism, which is a theology that discounts the body. And as Christians, we should never discount the body. We should have a theology of the body as much as the soul, because number one, we're fearfully and wonderfully made. Amen. Psalm 139. Take that another step forward. After our conversion, the Spirit of God comes to dwell in us. And according to Paul in 1 Corinthians 6, we're the temple of the Holy Spirit. Fearfully and wonderfully made, temple of the Holy Spirit. And unlike the Gnostics who want to shed their body, who think that salvation is pure spirit, we have a theology that teaches that this body of ours, we're going to have it forever, forever in a resurrected form. So what's the point? It's a simple point I'm making. In the light of that, Christians should seek to be as healthy as at all is possible. Like circumstances, hereditary diseases, there's a whole lot of things factor in there. I'm just throwing out a basic wisdom maxim. Christians should seek to be as healthy as is at all possible at every stage in life through exercise, hard work, good eating, good sleeping patterns. Caleb might be an extreme example of this, but it's nevertheless worth noting that in Joshua chapter 14, verses 10 through 11, here's what Caleb says. And now, behold, the Lord has kept me alive. Can't believe I've lived this long, so to speak. These 45 years, ever since the Lord spoke his word to Moses while Israel wandered in the wilderness, and now I'm this day 85 years old, something like John. Now listen to what he says in verse 11. As yet I am as strong this day as on the day that Moses sent me. But here's a man just saying, hey, I'm in my 80s, I'm active, I'm moving, I'm strong, I'm serving, I'm ready to take the hill. I'm not going to sit in my living room and look at all the trophies up on the shelf and say, well, I did it. Now, to whatever degree you can keep it so that you still got it, do it. That's how you age gracefully. Take care of yourself physically. Keep your body in motion. Stay active. And that extends not only to the body, but to the mind. Stay young through reading and conversation. Keep your heart alive to life's possibilities and God's plans through social interaction, church ministry, meaningful work, travel, do new things, meet new people. Don't roll over and play dead. Don't stare death in the face and say, you got me. Live with some passion, live with some purpose to the best of your ability. I like what F.B. Meyer, the great English pastor, said. I do hope my Father, that's his Father in heaven, I do hope my Father will let the river of my life go flowing fully till the finish. I don't want to end in a swamp. That's a word, isn't it, to our seasoned and senior saints. Don't let life become a swamp where you wallow around in your aches and pains and you look back over your shoulder wishing for former days. Don't do that. You've got to live in the moment you're in. You got to get up, pull the curtains back and say, this is the day the Lord has made. I will rejoice and be glad in it. And you're going to stay active. You're going to keep moving. My first thought's very simple. I do like the story, you may have heard it, of the daughter who sets her mother up with an older man in the retirement home. She thought they'd be a good match. And so after the date, the daughter calls to see how it went. And the mother said, well, you know what? Halfway through the night, I had to slap him. She said, what? Did he get frisky or something? To which she replied, no, I just needed to check if he was still alive. Man. It involves moving. Number two, and this is where we'll wrap up. It involves memorializing. It involves memorializing. So aging gracefully means staying active physically, mentally. Aging gracefully means looking back for the purpose of looking out in ministry and looking forward in hope. Someone has rightfully, insightfully said, the gift of old age is remembrance. Old age gives us a perspective on life. Old age allows us to stand in an observation tower and look back over the years and measure to a better degree God's love, its length, its breadth, its height, its depth. Reflection is biblical. Let me give you a couple of verses that just underscore that. Write down Deuteronomy 8 and verse 2. This is God speaking to the children of Israel. Listen to these words. You shall remember that the Lord your God led you all the way those 40 years in the wilderness to humble you and test you. Here's God saying to his people, I want you to take a look at the last 40 years, four decades. I want you to go over that and remember how I led you, protected you, cared for you. It's one example of what I'm talking about. If you go over to 1 Chronicles in chapter 16, verse 12, here's what the word of God says. Seek the Lord and his strength. Seek his face forever. And then hear these words. Remember his marvelous works, which he has done, his wonders and the judgments of his mouth. That's just two verses. Listen, aging gracefully, it involves moving. Secondly, it involves memorializing. Now, this isn't an encouragement to endless nostalgia. It's one of the pitfalls of being a senior, a seasoned saint, you know? You know, rallying around the good old days that weren't so good if you really thought about them. They're just like today in so many ways. But age tends to gloss over things and we tend to be selective in our memory. We remember what's good and we forget what's best. But I'm not encouraging just nostalgia for nostalgia's sake. And the Bible's not encouraging in biblical reflection a certain escapism. Well, I don't like my life now, physically, the circumstances. So mentally, I'm going to check out. I'm going to live in the past. And I'm going to escape into those good old days. It's not what we're talking about. Let me tell you what we're talking about. Why should we reflect? Why should old age be a time of memorializing? Number one, because it will be encouraging to do so. Listen to these words in Psalm 63, verse 6 to 8. Psalm 63, verse 6 to 8. I will meditate on you in the night watch. I will remember you on my bed because you have been my help. Therefore, in the shadow of your wings, I will rejoice. My soul follows close behind you. Your right hand upholds me. So here's the scene. It's nighttime. I don't know whether they're just wide awake or can't get to sleep. The psalmist is lying on his bed and he remembers God on his bed. And he remembers God being his help. He remembers goodness and mercy following him all the days of his life. He remembers that he has lived under the shadow, the canopy of God's care. And he says, in this I will rejoice. This guy's kind of smiling there as he lies on his bed, thinking about God's goodness. And you know what? He's encouraged. And the further back you look, the further forward you'll see. And looking back encourages us personally. Number two, it helps us understand the providence of God. You'd have to go to Joseph for this. We often quote Genesis 50, verse 20, what you meant for evil, God meant for good. That's the conversation between Joseph and his brothers, the brothers who many, many years ago sold him into slavery. They're expecting the axe to fall, curtains for them. But Joseph forgives them because now at this vantage point in his life, he understands the pit, the prison, the palace. All of that was the back door into Pharaoh's presence, and God would use him there as an advocate, and he would be used to save Jacob and his sons, which means that God is keeping his promise to Abraham, Isaac, and Jacob. And that's what Joseph will tell him. In fact, in Genesis 45, he'll say, you didn't send me here, God sent me here. What's the point? I think old age, the twilight years, allows one to look back and maybe make sense of life more than at any other time in life. And I hope you do that. Because when you're in the middle of the trials and the storm, it's hard to know what God's up to. Time allows us to maybe see how the threads were all tied together. Maybe we'll have to wait for eternity to truly understand it. But Biblical reflection allows for personal encouragement, allows for understanding the providence of God. It allows for greater thankfulness. And that's been a lot of time in that Psalm 103, verses 1 to 2. Bless the Lord, O my soul, and all that's within me. Bless his holy name. Bless the Lord, O my soul, and forget not all his benefits. And so biblical reflection comes up with the long list of God's goodness and mercy. And so the seasoned saint who ages gracefully will be one who encourages themselves in the Lord by reflection, will be one who sees the sovereign hand of God in the most difficult and dark times in life, and is one who often gives themselves to worship. They're not cranky old Christians. They're singing their lungs out at the worship service because they have got more to praise God about. And they see more of his work across a lifetime. And here's the last thought. We're wrapping this up. The next thing it allows us to do is speak to the next generation. I want to tell you, as a senior saint, you have a calling on your life. When the opportunity comes to set your grandchildren on your knee, where you're able to get over and help in children's ministry, to mentor some young person, to get into the life of some person who's in the thick of life, in the middle of life, and tell them the story of God's goodness and mercy following you all your days. Tell them that marriages can survive 50 years, that God is true to his word, that it does pay to be faithful to the word of God, even when it costs you a given moment. Let me give you a couple of verses and we'll wrap this up. Psalm 71 and verse 18 will underline this thought. Now also when I am old and gray-headed, O God, do not forsake me until I declare your strength to this generation, your power to everyone who is to come. Who have you told your story to as a senior saint or a mature believer? Are you looking for every opportunity to declare God's power to the next generation? That's your calling. And by the way, that's on the church to create environments for that to take place. The trend in the church today is to shove our senior saints to the side. God, forgive us. It's one generation speaking to the next generation of the power and providence and goodness of God. One other verse is Psalm 145 and verse 4. One generation shall praise your works to another and shall declare your mighty acts. Oh, tell your story. Let me tell you, young people, you look out for some senior saint, some mature believer, and say, can I have a coffee with you? Can I sit down and hear, hey, mister, I heard you went through the war. How do you survive that? How do you do that? Hey, I heard you just, you know, celebrated 40 years of marriage and you still love each other. How is that possible? Tell me the story. It's important. So there's got to be moving and memorializing. Three sisters. One's 92, one's 94, one's 96. They're living together. The one who's 96, well, she's upstairs about to get into a bath. She's put her foot in the tub and then she stops and shouts down to her sisters, was I getting in the tub or getting out of the tub? The one who's 94 says, I don't know. I'll come up and help you. So she gets about halfway up the stairs and she stops and shouts to her sisters, was I going up the stairs or down the stairs? To which the 92-year-old, she hears it all. She's in the kitchen and she says to herself, I sure hope I never get that forgetful. And she taps the kitchen table for good measure. She says, I'll be up to help both of you in a minute, but I'm going to go to the door to see who's there. You get it. Sure. Forgetfulness is natural. It's going to come with age. We will get a little selective. We will forget that which we should remember, but surely, surely the Christian of all people works the hardest to keep the memory fresh, to keep the thoughts active and alive to God's goodness and God's mercy, so that they can encourage themselves in God's faithfulness, so that they can look back and see God's hand of providence, and so that they can get a young man or a young woman, touch them on the shoulder and say, let me tell you about the power of God. You can be married for 60 years. You will get through this. God will give you courage to stand where you are and be a testimony for Jesus Christ. John Newton, that rascal, that slave trader, said in his old age, my memory is fading, but these two things I remember. I'm a great sinner. Jesus is a great Savior. Let's keep those truths, those things alive. Let's pray. Father, we thank you for our study in the life of John. We want to be challenged by this man who was once a son of thunder and now an apostle of love. We can almost imagine him being helped up into the pulpit by a couple of young people towards the end of the first century. Body bent over with years, his hand is trembling, wrinkles are written all over his face, and he says to that church, little children, love one another. Love Jesus. Love the world without Jesus and love each other. Lord, help us to do that, and help us to do it right up until the end. For our senior saints, our mature believers, Lord, help them to stay active, stay young in heart, stay alive to Jesus Christ. Help them to look back and see your good hand. Help them to look around and not be satisfied until they have told this generation that God so loved the world that he gave his only begotten Son. These things we ask and pray in Jesus' name. Amen.
0: Amen. Let's take the Apostle John's example and share the gospel while we can. 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

0: I have a lot of apps on my phone. 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
5: Generation after generation set up a tabernacle, a temporary place of worship. But in the days of King Solomon, they finally had a temple, a fixed place. But he knew that a building is just a building without the presence of God. So Solomon led the people in a prayer of dedication. God heard, and His glory filled it, to the people's awe and His own praise. God listened to Solomon. He's listening to your prayers and praise too. 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
6: I waited patiently for the Lord. He inclined to me and heard my cry. He drew me up from the pit of destruction, out of the miry bog, and set my feet upon a rock, making my steps secure. Psalm 40, 1 and 2. This is Praying Through Scripture. I'm Christina Hannon. Our God is so personal. He inclines to us. He bends all the way down to that pit, that miry bog, and He draws us up. Maybe you feel like you're in that pit right now, or you're watching someone you love in it. Let this verse remind you that the Lord inclines to you. He hears your cry, and He is able to lift you. Would you pray with me? Father, You are the God who hears our cries. You are the God who acts on our behalf. Lord, You do not ignore us when we cry out from pits or from miry places. You are strong and kind and good to us. Father, we pray for our friends who are in the pit right now, who maybe haven't even cried out to You yet, because for the moment, the miry bog seems comfortable to them. Lord, we ask that You would give them hearts to call on You, that You would give them faith to hope, and that You would let them see their pit for what it is and draw them up out of it. Lord, let this psalm become one that they sing over and over and over again as they remember how You saved them. It's in Jesus' name we pray. Amen. Thank you for joining me today. Until next time, keep delighting in God and seeking His face.
7: God has a specific plan for your life, and it is good. Stop fighting it. Stop trying to control everything. It's so much easier to be pulled down into the muck and mire than it is to lift back up. So how do you live in a way pleasing to God? Always be joyful. Never stop praying. Be thankful in all circumstances, for this is God's will for you who belong to Christ Jesus. Growing your faith with 1 Thessalonians 5,

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5: Wherever we are, whatever we're doing, temptation seems to find us. 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
6: Here's what you need to remember. Every temptation can be resisted and overcome. Every temptation. The Bible says, blessed is the man that endures temptation, for when he is tried, he'll receive the crown of life. And the word blessed can be translated happy. You're happy when you overcome temptation.

0: Lord's Prayer, we read, "Lead us not into temptation." And we certainly don't want to go down that path. But haven't you found that sometimes temptation comes up the path and finds us? Temptation is pervasive. It's ubiquitous. And today on A New Beginning, Pastor Greg Laurie helps us dissect temptation. We'll trace its roots all the way back to the Garden of Eden. And Pastor Greg offers some good biblical insights on how to stop Satan's attacks right in their tracks.
1: So I heard about a pastor who was taking over a church. He didn't really know anybody there yet. So on the Saturday before that Sunday, he decided to go meet people in the congregation. So he met a few folks and he came to one home of one of his congregants and he knocked on the door and there was no answer. He knocked again, still no answer, knocked out one more time. And so he left his business card with his name on it. And then he wrote down Revelation 3:20. Which of course says, "Behold, I stand at the door and knock. If any man hear my voice and open the door, I will come in." So the next day was Sunday and someone took that card the pastor gave to them and gave it to an usher to give back to the pastor. And the pastor looked at the card and they too had written a scripture reference. They wrote down Genesis 3:10, which says, "I heard your voice in the garden and I was afraid because I was naked, so I hid myself." So we'll actually get to that verse in this message today, among others. So we've looked at the creation of all things. Now we're looking at the story of Adam and Eve's sin against God in the Garden of Eden. We're reading about the creation of men and women. And in Genesis 2, Moses zooms in from the cosmos to the Garden of Eden. This new section of Genesis deals with the relationship between God and man. So let's read together Genesis 2, verse 7. "And the Lord God formed man of the dust of the ground and breathed into his nostrils the breath of life. And man became a living being. The Lord God planted a garden eastward in Eden, and there he put the man whom he had formed, and out of the ground the Lord God made every tree grow that is pleasant to the sight and good for food. The tree of life was in the midst of the garden, and the tree of the knowledge of good and evil." And so Adam had the coolest job of all time. He was the gardener in the Garden of Eden. His job was to discover what the Lord had made, to enjoy what God had created, and to tend to this garden. But something was missing in Adam's life. And more specifically, it wasn't a something, it was a someone. But Adam didn't know that yet because he had not yet met the someone. But here she comes. Genesis 2, verse 18. "The Lord God said, 'It's not good that man should be alone. I will make a helper comparable to him.'" Drop down to verse 21. "And the Lord caused a deep sleep to fall upon Adam. And as he slept, he took one of his ribs and closed up the flesh in its place. Then the rib which the Lord God had taken from man, he made into a woman and he brought her to the man. Adam said, 'This is now bone of my bones and flesh of my flesh. She shall be called woman because she was taken out of man. Therefore, shall a man leave his father and mother and be joined to his wife, and they shall become one flesh.' And they were both naked, the man and the wife, and they were not ashamed." So here are Adam and Eve in perfect paradise, living the dream, man. It can't get any better than this. Surrounded by beauty, surrounded by the most amazing wildlife. All the animals are docile and tame and the greatest food to eat, and it's so good. Well, there was trouble in paradise. Enter the devil. Go to Genesis 3, verse 1. "Now the serpent was more cunning than any beast of the field which the Lord God had made. And he said to the woman, 'Has God indeed said you will not eat of every tree of the garden?' And the woman said to the serpent, 'Well, we may eat of the fruit of the trees of the garden, but of the fruit of the tree which is in the midst of the garden, God has said, you shall not eat it nor touch it, lest you die.' The serpent said to the woman, 'Oh, you will not surely die. For God knows that in the day you eat of it, your eyes will be opened and you will be like God, knowing good and evil. And when the woman saw the tree was good for food, and that it was pleasant to the eyes and desirable to make one wise, she took of the fruit and she ate, and she gave it to her husband with her, and he ate, and the eyes of both of them were open, and they knew they were naked. And they sewed fig leaves together and made themselves coverings, and they heard the sound of the Lord God walking in the garden in the cool of the day. And Adam and his wife hid themselves from the presence of the Lord God among the trees of the garden. Then the Lord called to Adam and said to him, "Where are you?" Adam said, "I heard your voice in the garden, but I was afraid because I was naked, so I hid myself." So here now we see how the devil seeks to attack and undermine us. We see his four waves of attack that he uses over and over again. Interesting, he comes as a snake, a talking snake. Did other animals talk at this time before the fall? I don't know. That'd be kind of cool, having conversations with different animals. But he comes as a snake. And, you know, snakes are interesting creatures. When I was a young boy, I was really an avid collector of snakes. I had boas and pythons and king snakes and gopher snakes. And then I went out and caught snakes. And, you know, snakes are not expressive creatures. They're cold-blooded. Snakes don't show affection. Like a dog, you know, dogs are so affectionate. They want to be with you. You know when a dog's happy. You know when a dog's sad. Cats, they're more mysterious, filled with murderous thoughts. They might occasionally lick you with their little weird sandpaper tongue. But even with a cat, you can read them to a certain degree, though they're a bit more mysterious than dogs. But reptiles, snakes in particular, you don't know if they're just kind of looking around or they're going to strike at you. It's hard to tell. And so they're very clever. They're very sly. And the devil is compared in the Bible to a snake. I read a sad story about a large python that ate a chihuahua. Well, what happened was some family had a snake that was their pet that slithered around the home, and they had a chihuahua. What could go wrong? And one day they found the snake in the chihuahua's bed. And that should have been their first warning that trouble was coming to the chihuahua. So one morning the kids got up and went into the front room, and there is the snake finishing off the chihuahua. And, but come on, man, I mean, if a snake's in your bed, trouble's gonna follow. And I think sometimes we think, oh, I can handle this temptation. I can control this vice. It won't get the better of me. And next thing you know, you're in trouble. That's how the devil works. He's subtle. What does he do? He questioned the word of God. Hey, did God really say what you thought he said? And Satan also questioned the love of God. Hey, if God really loved you, he'd let you do whatever you want. No, he loves you too much to let you do whatever you want.
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2: 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Well, today, Pastor Greg is showing us the pivotal moment in the Garden of Eden when sin entered the picture, provoked by temptation from our spiritual adversary. We continue now.
1: The devil's primary objective is to separate you from God through sin. And he'll always be looking for ways to do that. And once he succeeds, once you take the bait that he offers, then he'll come and condemn you. That's why he's called the accuser of the brethren. in King James. But he will tempt you and then condemn you for giving in to his temptation. And he'll say things to you like, oh man, don't read the Bible now. That would be hypocritical. Don't you dare go to church. I mean, when we've sinned, we think, well, I can't go to church after what I did this week. What do you think the church is? Think of the church like a hospital. Think of the church like a place that you go to get better. As I've often said, the church is not a museum for saints. It's a hospital for sinners, right? But the devil will try to keep you from church, keep you from God's people, keep you from opening the Bible, keep you from praying. Don't listen to him, but that's what the devil does. Did God really say what you thought he said? And he introduces the assumption that God's word is subject to our judgment. Anyway, you know, do we really want to listen to what God said in his word? And people do this all the time. They'll say things like, well, I'm a Christian and I love the Lord, but I don't know if I agree with this part of the Bible because my God would never send a person to hell for living in rebellion against him and outside of his plan. Or my God thinks thus and so. Well, listen, I don't know who your God is, but he's not the God of the Bible. Someone once asked me, what do you do when you come to a verse in the Bible you don't agree with? My response was, change your opinion because you're wrong. Now, you want to make sure you've correctly interpreted that verse in context and so forth. But having said that, the Bible is the source of all truth. And so we believe this, but the devil attacks the word of God. Really, what he is implying is God is holding you away from something good. Man, if God really loved you, he'd let you do whatever you want. Why would he restrict you? Why would he say you can't eat of this tree? God's holding you back from this thing because in the day you eat of it, you will be like a god yourself. You'll be a goddess knowing good and evil. He's a liar. If God tells you not to do something, it's for your own good. Is it really that bad? God gives his commandments. You shall not lie. You shall not steal. You shall not take the Lord's name in vain. You shall honor your mother and father. Live in these standards and by these principles because these are walls of protection keeping evil out. But we think, oh no, God's caging me in. And the opposite is the case. Years ago, we had a German shepherd. And one day I looked out the window and saw him staring at something in the grass. I said, what is that? And it was this brightly colored little finch. And I put my index finger down. This bird hopped right on my finger. So I walked into the kitchen. Kathy, look what I found in the backyard. Beautiful little bird. She was cooking something at that moment. Look at this bird. So we threw the bird in. We ate it. It's delicious. No, that didn't happen. I made that up. Just keep your attention. So where did this bird come from? It must be someone's pet. And Jonathan, who was a little boy then, said, there's a kid down the street that their bird died and they have a cage. I said, go get the cage. So he runs down the street, comes back, puts the cage on the kitchen counter. I open the door of the cage. He hops into the cage. He was so happy. He gets on the swing. Happy days are here again. He didn't see that cage as a prison. He saw that cage as protection from my German shepherd, who would have eaten him if I left him out there much longer. And when you understand the commandments and the principles of Scripture in their proper context, they're there to protect you. God says, the Bible says, no good thing will he withhold from those that walk uprightly. And then the devil denied the word of God. You know, it's a short step from questioning the word of God to denying the word of God. So what do we learn? Well, don't get into conversations with the devil. The Bible says, resist the devil and he will flee from you. And then the devil substitutes his own lie. Hey man, you become like a god knowing good and evil. That was a complete lie. Listen, command central of your life is your mind. You are the air traffic controller of your own mind. The air traffic controller tells one pilot he can take off. He tells another they can land. He tells another to change their altitude. He tells even another to change their attitude. Probably not, but he's there directing people, and you decide what thoughts come into this mind of yours and what thoughts stay out. Paul writes about this in 2 Corinthians 10 when he says, the weapons we fight with are not the weapons of this world. On the contrary, We have divine power to demolish strongholds. We demolish arguments and every pretension that sets itself up against the knowledge of God. And we take captive every thought and make it obedient to Christ. So when that thought comes, you say, no, I'm not letting that one in. That thought of fear, that thought of lust, that thought of vengeance, that thought of whatever it is, that's not coming in here. Oh, that thought's coming in. That passage, that beautiful thought about the Lord, that is going to come in. So we ask ourselves the question, where is this thought coming from? Here's what you need to remember. Every temptation can be resisted and overcome. Every temptation. The Bible says, blessed is the man that endures temptation, for when he has tried, he'll receive the crown of life. And the word blessed can be translated happy. Happy. You're happy when you overcome temptation. Then 1 Corinthians 10:13 says, there is no temptation taking you but such as is common to man. But God, who is faithful, will not allow you to be tempted above what you are able. Would with the temptation make a way of escape that you may be able to bear it.

0: Good encouragement about the escape route available to all believers when temptation comes knocking. Pastor Greg Laurie with his message called Trouble in Paradise today here on A New Beginning. Now, God gives his children help so we won't fall victim to our adversary's temptation. But it's a different story with those who've never entered into a relationship with the Lord. It's a good time to ask, have you ever come to the Lord and asked him to forgive your sins and be your Savior and Lord? Pastor Greg, what would you say to the person who wants to make that kind of change today?
1: What I would say is, he's only a prayer away, which means if you will call upon the name of the Lord right now through prayer, he will hear your prayer and answer your prayer. Listen, if you want Jesus Christ to come into your life, if you want him to forgive you of your sin, if you want to know that you'll go to heaven when you die, just pray this prayer right now after me. Just pray, Lord Jesus, I know that I'm a sinner, but I know that you're the Savior who died on the cross for my sin and rose again from the dead. I turn from my sin now, and I choose to follow you from this moment forward as my Savior and Lord, as my God and my friend. In Jesus' name I pray. Amen.
0: 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The title is Trouble in Paradise. 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You know, Pastor Greg, high school yearbooks will vote so-and-so as most likely to succeed or most likely to be famous or what have you. Mm-hmm. I'm thinking your yearbook never voted you most likely to preach the gospel to millions of people. Yours is an unlikely success story, but the Bible is full of unlikely success stories, isn't it?
1: It really is. You know, it's been said that if you see a turtle on a fence post, you know he didn't get there by himself. And I can tell you that it's a miracle that I came to Christ because I didn't go through the traditional route of becoming a believer. And by that, I mean someone didn't sit down and share the gospel with me. Many people listening may know my story, but in case you don't, what happened was I was walking across my high school campus at the age of 17. I was going downhill fast. I was using drugs. I was making bad decisions. And I happened upon a group of Christians that we very unaffectionately called the Jesus Freaks. And I sat down out of curiosity to see why they would believe the things they believed. Why would they carry their Bibles around at school? Why would they talk about God as though he were their next door neighbor? Could they really have a relationship with him? Well, as I watched them, I quickly dismissed what they were saying as mythology. I thought, these people are making this up. It can't be true. But the problem with that narrative was I knew a couple of them. I used to party with them, and I knew their life had been changed, so I couldn't dismiss them all as crazy people. And then a guy got up to speak. His name was Lonnie Frisbee. He was an evangelist from Calvary Chapel of Costa Mesa. And I don't remember most of what he said, but there was one statement that resonated with me. He said, Jesus said you're either for me or against me. I looked at the Jesus Freaks. They were obviously for him. I looked at myself. I wasn't one of them. Did that mean I was against God? I didn't want to be against God. I believed Jesus was out there somewhere, but I didn't know that I could come into a relationship with him. And then Lonnie said, if you want to accept Christ into your life, get up and walk forward and pray right here. I mean, this is lunchtime at high school on the front lawn of my high school campus. Walking forward like that was an insane concept. If I did that, someone might see me. But before I knew it, I was up there. I was praying. That was the day that Christ came into my life. I think it was a miracle. No one told me about Jesus, but the Lord sought me out and he called me. And I heard the gospel and I believed. And you know what? There's so many people like me out there waiting for someone to talk to them. Well, anyway, my whole story is contained in a book that we are offering to you right now, simply called Jesus Revolution. It was written by an outstanding author named Ellen Vaughn. Now, this is not actually written by me, but she wrote it with me. I told her the story of my life, the story of the life of Pastor Chuck Smith and Lonnie Frisbee. We talked about the Jesus movement back in the late 60s, early 70s. There's a lot of history about what was going on in American culture at that time to help you understand it better. And it is a beautifully written book, I might say, that you are going to enjoy. So if you saw the movie, you really need to read this book because actually there's a lot there in the book that is not in the movie. It tells the story of my wife, Kathy. There's so much in this book that tells the story effectively of the last great spiritual awakening in America. And we want to offer it to our listeners for their gift of any size. And for our friends that are extra generous, we're going to offer something extra. We're going to offer the DVD of the Jesus Revolution film, which was a very successful film in theaters all around the world and is still on streaming platforms right now. But we're going to send you your own copy of the Jesus Revolution film if you could be extra generous in supporting our ministry. So get your copy of the Jesus Revolution book and the Jesus Revolution movie on DVD.
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1: 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God also promises to provide for your needs. 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All they think about is what they're going to eat, what they're going to wear, what they're going to drink. But rather seek first the kingdom of God and His righteousness, and all these things shall be added to you. God keeps His promises.
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9: The more time I spend with Jesus, the more I'm realized that I don't deserve the amount of grace I've been given. Mm. And it's hard to think about that often, that man, God should have turned his back on me and he didn't. Instead of turning his back on me, he did the opposite. He adopted me in and then called me son and delights in me. He should be furious at me because of my sin. And instead, because of Jesus, I bring a smile to his face. Incredible. How do you hear that message and not show more patience to your kids?
10: Welcome to Family Life Today, where we want to help you pursue the relationships that matter most. I'm Ann Wilson.
11: And I'm Dave Wilson, and you can find us at FamilyLifeToday.com. This is Family Life Today. So I can remember bringing CJ, our number one son, home from the hospital and looking at him in the crib. I don't know what you thought. I thought, I have no idea what to do. I mean, I was scared.
10: I thought the same thing because we're both the youngest. So we hadn't been around babies. I had babysat some.
11: Yeah, but your brothers had kids. I remember when I got Jim's little guy.
10: Oh, yes.
11: Ted, and I'd never really held a baby. And I saw everybody throws him up. So I took Ted and I threw him up and he hit the ceiling. I'm like, oh, man, I am so bad at this.
10: I
11: got my own kid and I thought, I'm going to mess this up so bad. He's going to be on a counselor's couch the rest of his. I literally thought that.
10: Well, especially because your dad left when you were seven. Yeah. So
11: I had all kinds of reasons not to be a good dad.
10: I wonder if a lot of dads feel like that. You ended up being a great dad. And most of that was because of Jesus has just transformed you and me.
11: You're being very nice.
10: No, but do you think most men feel that overwhelming, what am I going to do?
11: I think we're going to find out today. Because we've got Mr. Dad Tired in the studio. Jared Lopes is back with Family Life Today. Welcome back.
9: Thank you. And when you say Mr. Dad Tired, I was up all night with my four-year-old. So yes, I feel very dad tired. And I do think most guys feel that. I remember they handed me the baby, our son.
10: Yeah.
9: And I was like, okay, you're free to leave. And I legitimately was like, I thought we were in here a week, you know, like a couple weeks.
10: to learn something.
9: Yeah, you got to teach me what to do. I had no idea. I could not believe they were sending me home after 2 days with that baby. I have no idea what to do.
11: Because your dad left too.
9: Mm-hmm.
11: How old were you?
9: I was 3. Yeah, my dad bailed when I was 3.
11: Wow. So, I mean, there's definitely that sense from us because we never had a dad, but your ministry is Dad Tired. Literally, some people are like, what do you mean, dad? That's the name of the ministry, which thousands, right, of men all around the world basically are in a community where they talk about dad stuff and husband stuff as men, right?
9: Yeah, it's a bunch of humble guys who are saying, I'm tired. I don't really know what I'm doing, but I'm fully committed to fall in love with Jesus and helping my family do the same.
10: Every wife now just pulled out her phone and she's looking this up.
11: Yeah, and so we're going to talk a little bit today about your book, The Dad Tired Q&A Mixtape. By the way, what's the whole idea of the mixtape?
9: The book is really for all the seasons of dadhood. You're going to think through, how do you make big decisions as a family? How do you stay intimate with your wife? How do you connect with your kids? How do you pray with your kids? Do you really need to go to church? How do you find a church? Basically, we're trying to have a soundtrack for you as a dad in all the seasons that you're going to experience in life as a father, and really have kind of a roadmap that's going to point you back to Jesus, back to the gospel, so that you can be the husband, father, disciple God's called you to be.
11: Now, you've got 4 kids.
9: Yeah.
11: You just said, man, when you brought home number one, you felt the same thing. So let's hit some of those questions you just raised. So as a dad, how would you start to coach a dad? Like, how do you really connect with your son or daughter?
9: Yeah. What I found interesting when I first had my kids was my wife obviously carried the baby. And so there's something happening. I'm not smart enough to tell you all the things that are happening medically and from a, you know, physiological perspective, but she's carrying the baby. And then for my wife, she nursed the baby. So there's like instant bonding.
10: Yeah.
9: But for me, I remember thinking like, this is just a blob, like a human blob. what do I do with this little creature?
10: And they can do nothing.
9: And my wife's up in the middle of the night and she's really experiencing this bonding. And for me as a dad, I remember the first time my son rolled a ball to me. He was old enough to sit up and he rolled a ball. And it was just like game over. Now we can do stuff together. And that was honestly, I remember so distinctly, like this is the first time I felt, of course I loved him and but it was like, there's this deep bond. I was just thinking about this actually on the plane ride today. One of the coolest things about God, the Bible tells us that he dwells with us. Literally from Genesis to Revelation, there's just over and over, God is with, he's with them in the garden on their worst day. He's with them in the wilderness as they're turning their back on him. Bible says in John 1 that he dwelled among them. He gives us the Holy Spirit to dwell inside of us. And then he comes back in Revelation. He will be with us again and he will be our God. Like God is a dwelling God. Mm-hmm. And so what do we do as dads? Well, we dwell with our kids. Mm-hmm. It doesn't need to be fancy. God doesn't always have to do miracles and miraculous stuff. We literally just be fully present. The times I feel like I'm the best dad is when I'm dwelling with the Lord, I rest in his presence, and then I'm just with my kids. Mm-hmm. I'm literally just fully present with them.
10: Dave, I feel like a lot of dads are saying, I don't know how to do that. Did you feel that with our kids?
11: Oh, 1,000%.
10: Yeah.
11: I mean, I really did. I was full of fear. And it didn't go away. I almost felt, and I think this is wrong. Tell me if you've done this or if you've in your community of Dad Tired, if you hear men say this, I almost felt like, yeah, the first 2 or 3 years are just their mom years. Mm-hmm. They're going to connect with mom better. Mm-hmm. I'm going to wait till they can do stuff,
9: right?
11: You know, throw the ball back to me and then I'll engage. And I sort of had that perspective. I'm just going to wait. I sometimes feel that with the grandkids now. It's like, oh, my days are coming, but I don't think that's the way we should approach it.
9: Yeah. No, there's one time I was thinking about this recently. I was sitting with my son and we were watching TV. Actually, he was just working on something. I don't know. He was reading a book or doing something on the couch and I was watching TV and this news alert came on, you know, flashing red lights, breaking news. And my son was saying, "Hey, Dad." And I said, "Hold on. There's, you know, this is really important." And I'm watching. And he tried again, "Hey, Dad." And I said, "Hold on, buddy. I'm trying to watch this. This is really important." Third time he said, he's like, "Hey, Dad." And I get frustrated. I'm like, "Dad, I'm trying to watch. This is about the future of our world." I said those words. And as I said those words, I felt immediate conviction. Like the Lord was just speaking to me. "You're worried about the future of the world and the future of the world is sitting right next to you trying to get your attention." And I was like, "What am I doing?" So I had a mentor tell me one time, "Jared, you're going to have a million job titles, but you will die a husband, you will die a father, you will die a disciple. Go crush it at those three things." So how do we connect with our kids? Like, what are you saying yes to that doesn't hit those three categories? If you're saying yes to something and doesn't hit those three categories, start saying no more often to
10: those
9: things.
10: Name those again, Jared.
9: Husband, father, disciple. Everything that gets thrown in your life and on your plate should be filtered through those three things. If it doesn't help you become better at those three things, say no to it and start saying yes to those three.
11: You mentioned earlier being fully present. Mm-hmm. So have you figured out a way to be, your soul is there with your wife and your kids?
9: Well, no, I have not figured that out. if I'm honest, I've been convicted by it and I'm trying to grow in that. I just met with a group of guys this last weekend and we were talking and they were strangers to me. I was speaking at an event and then we met afterwards for dinner and we were literally all talking about what it's like to be present, but not present.
11: Yeah.
9: And how we're all guilty of that. I was even thinking, you know, my dad left, sounds like your dad left too. That's so painful for a child to not have a dad around. But I was also thinking, I wonder how painful it is to have a dad who's there, but not really there. Mm-hmm. And if that's even equally as painful, that he's sharing a home with you and yet you don't feel like you're connecting with him at all. Like, I don't know that reality, but I wonder if my kids might say that. And that thought terrifies me.
11: Yeah.
9: That I'm there, but I'm not really there. You know, I could spout out some answer, but I think even just you asking that question, I think most parents, if they were honest, could probably answer that question pretty easily. Like, I'm spending a lot of time on things that just don't matter.
10: Oh, it's so easy for both mom and dads right now just to be scrolling. Mm-hmm. When our kids are present, we're on our phones. And I think it's easy for all of us to just space out because that world feels more interesting sometimes than when we have toddlers.
9: It is more interesting.
10: Yeah.
9: I mean, my toddler literally, you know, 2 days ago colored all of our brand new house walls with a crayon and then took yogurt and threw it all over the house. Like, why would I not want to look at the top five destinations that I can go to on a budget?
11: You know, like, right now.
9: Yeah.
11: We're booking a flight.
9: I mentally put myself there, you know?
11: You know, as a pastor, I have definitely felt the tension of serving marriages in our church. I mean, it's a passion of ours and, you know, couples aren't falling apart, but they're not really connecting either. So things can look fine on the surface or on the outside, but there's always some drift happening
10: for sure
11: underneath. And you see this as a leader and you know, marriages need support, but figuring out what to do, often it can feel overwhelming. So we've walked with a lot of churches through this and most just need a simple place to start.
10: And we have that for you. So if you thought about doing a marriage event, but didn't want to build it from scratch, this is a great way forward. When you purchase 10 or more workbooks, we'll include the full video study. Just use the code STRONGFAMILIES through June 30th. And you can go to familylifetoday.com and click the link in the show notes and just again, enter the discount code STRONGFAMILIES. We talked about the problem. Did we answer
9: it? Here's what I tossed out to those guys. I was just saying that we were all relating to that.
11: Yeah.
9: We ended that meeting by saying, I wonder if we would be better at dwelling with our kids, being more present with our kids, if we were intentional about dwelling with the Lord and spending time with the Lord. If I was intentional to say, I'm going to turn off all the noise and just spend time with the Father, to be in the presence of the Father, if that would have an impact on me being more present with my kids, I think it would. But I think it's an experiment for all of us parents to do. Like, just, do I have space carved out in my life where I'm just going to be quiet with the Lord? And you're a parent listening, like, when am I possibly going to do that? But it's probably just a little bit of intentionality, you know, 10, 15 minutes to spend before the kids get up, after kids go to bed, whatever, to spend. I'm just going to be with the Lord and to see, does that make me a more present parent as I've been with the Father?
11: Yeah, and I think he gives you his eyes.
9: Yeah,
11: and exactly. You'll see things like he did when he said, "Just future sitting right here." Mm-hmm. I think you're right. Mm-hmm. That's the answer to be a better husband, be a better dad. Let me ask you this: have you processed the father wound? Because, you know, my dad walked out, and for decades, I didn't really even know I had one. But then when I realized, oh, boy, that processing made me a better man and dad. And a lot of guys, I don't know if they've ever taken that journey. What about you?
9: Under 30 years old, I would have said my dad's absence didn't impact me. And I would have really believed that.
11: Yeah.
9: Like, no, he was gone, but it didn't, you know, I didn't even know what it was like without him there. So, or, you know, so it doesn't matter. For something happened to me, you know, they say most guys' brains can take up to 25 years old to fully develop. I'm like, it's got to be 30. You know? Because I think that's when it was like, yeah, I'm starting to get it a little bit more. But 30 years old when I was really starting to understand, oh, some of my behaviors are a direct result of not having my dad around. Mm-hmm. Part of it was what we talked about yesterday, which is I'm looking for affirmation in places because yeah. I didn't have a man telling me, you're doing a good job and I'm proud of you. So I'm looking for every possible way for somebody to tell me, both in good areas, sinful areas. I'm just looking for somebody to say, you're doing a good job and I'm proud of you. But I would say, you know, I'm in my mid 30s. So I think I've just started that journey. Mm. I'm just starting to make that. But the other thing I would say too, is I think for men, one of the greatest gifts you can give yourself is to have some self-awareness to say, to pause for a moment, reflect on your own behaviors, your thoughts, your behaviors, your actions, and to say, does that have a direct correlation to my childhood? And you start to do that, and I think you'll find yourself maturing as a man.
11: Yeah, it's interesting. I sat with a counselor a couple weeks ago, and I'm like, hey, Greg, I'm struggling with forgiveness. And it's not my dad. I've worked through that years ago. And he immediately did what you just did. He goes, just know this, and we can talk, but this is where I'm going to go. I go, where? And I should know where he's going to go. He goes, your struggle with forgiveness now is connected to your childhood. Now we just got to be able to make the connection. It's something with your dad or something with your brother dying. It's something with God, but there's a connection. So you're a young man. Have you felt like you're becoming the man God wants you to be because you process that?
9: Well, first I would just say to what you just said terrifies me as a parent now. To
11: what do you
9: think,
11: mean?
9: Well, he said, you know, basically I'm going to tie this back to your childhood. And all I'm thinking is, how am I damaging my kids now?
12: Oh, right. Maybe. We already know.
11: Right.
9: Yeah. And they're going to have that same conversation, my kids. But to go back to the point, I think if we can be men now while our kids are young, you know, for a lot of the dad tired guys, they still have young kids in the house.
11: Yeah.
9: And so to start now to become a healed man. And, you know, the other thing I would say, I talk to a lot of guys and the Bible says that if we confess our sins to God, he's faithful and just to forgive us of them, which is just such an amazing promise. Mm. But there are a lot of guys who were walking around forgiven, but not healed.
11: Mm.
9: God has forgiven them for sure, but they don't feel forgiven or healed. But then James says, confess your sins to one another, pray for one another that you would be healed. And man, if we could become dads who are healed men, and part of that healing is the confession of sin, the going to another brother and saying, man, I don't know why I do this. I don't know why I keep doing this, man. I want to confess to you, but also I want to process this stuff. I want to tie it back to things that happened in my childhood. If we can become healed men now, I'm hoping that there'll be less conversations or material available for my kids when they're sitting in their counselors.
12: Do you guys feel like men need to be in other groups or some sort of accountability with other men? Does that really help?
9: They need other brothers. Accountability has always been like a sticky word for guys. Cause it's like, hey, you want to meet on Tuesdays for accountability? It's like, no. Like,
12: right. Why
9: would I want to wake up at 6 a.m.? That doesn't sound fun. But I meet with a group of guys, a lot of whom are in the military. These are, you know, these are intense, tough men. And the way we frame it is we know that this spiritual leadership thing is a battle for our families and that we're at the front lines of that battle. And the enemy is going to attack us and in hopes that our whole family is destroyed. And so I meet with them and we bring this up every week. I'm meeting with you because I need you brothers to help me so that my family doesn't come under attack or when it does, that I have some truth, somebody to speak truth. That feels more compelling to me than like, hey, can you check in on my behavior every week, you know? But to really realize like this is a real spiritual battle And I don't want to lose it. I want to run the race well.
12: So good, Jared.
11: Yeah, and I would add that I do not believe a man can be healed without men.
9: Yeah.
11: I mean, if you're a guy listening right now and you're trying to do this on your own, you can't do it. Some of it's fear. I don't want to be that vulnerable with other guys. Man, if you take the risk to be vulnerable with other men, you're going to get toward healing. They're going to, just like you said in James, God forgives. And it's interesting that he uses people to help us heal. I mean, he heals, but he says, no, if you keep that sin to yourself or that struggle to yourself, you're not going to heal. And you're going to win for a day or a week, and then you're going to be right back there. But when you get a brother in there who used to say as a pastor, if you come up to me and say, hey, here's my confession, you're just cheating because I'm not in your life.
9: Right.
11: And then you're going to walk out and go, I'm all good now.
9: Right.
11: And then you're going to struggle again. But if you get a brother who's going to say, hey, how you doing with that area that we talked about last week? Again, not just the accountability thing, but the brotherhood that I want to walk with you and I want to sharpen one another to be better. Then you see healing. It sounds like you're doing that like on a weekly basis.
9: Yeah. And that's, by the way, that's like one or two guys. That doesn't need to be a Bible study of 10 guys.
11: Right.
9: That's like one or two guys that we're talking about. You know, it's very small, tight-knit group of brothers that's like, you know, I need you in my corner for this figuring this stuff out.
11: What do you say to the guy that doesn't have it and is listening right now and going, I'm good?
9: Well, you're incredibly naive to think that you're going to go through life and not take a lot of wounds, and that your family, if you love your kids and your wife, dude, you got to pursue this stuff.
11: Yeah.
9: You got to be serious about this stuff because you're incredibly vulnerable by yourself.
12: Mm. And how do they do that? What are the, a listener could be thinking, well, yeah, it's easy for you guys. You've got this, you know, all these followers. You probably have friends all over. Dave, you're a pastor. You're around men all the time. I hear a lot of wives say, my husband needs some friends, but he says, I have you as my friend. I don't need anybody else. So I like that you address that. But what are the first steps a man could take? You're talking to these guys all the time, Jared. Yeah.
11: Jump in the dad tired community.
9: It was honestly, like, what, first, my followers aren't those close friends. So it doesn't matter, who cares about followers and, you know, platforms. It's the guy I went to high school with. You know, that's my, those are the guys I'm calling. Not to say it's the guys you went to high school with, but you know what I mean? It's a close friend that you already know. But honestly, I would say it's easy to find a guy who watch a game with you, you know, come over, watch March Madness, watch a football game or whatever. It's hard to find guys who are serious about this kind of stuff. And this is why the dad tired community is so powerful, because you can go on there and I promise you there is a dad tired guy that lives near you. And even if he doesn't, there's a dad tired guy who says, I'll Zoom with you every Tuesday and be that brother in your corner. So I know that's
12: cool.
9: You know, there really is a community of humble men who are trying to partner with each other to fight for this stuff.
11: Yeah, I think what you're saying, and I agree, Jared, is if you want it, you will find it.
9: Yeah.
11: You will make it happen. And in another sense, it's like, if you want it, ask God. God will bring men into your life.
12: That's what I was gonna say.
11: You might even already know who they are. It's just like, let's take this to the next level and sharpen one another to be the man and husband that our wives long for us to be.
12: I mean, I love the scripture. If we're calling out to God and asking for that, he will do it. And as a wife, I can pray that for my husband. Father, bring other men into his life that will encourage him, love him, hang out with him.
11: So we mentioned earlier that if you want to really love your wife, basically follow Jesus. If you really want to love your kids, would you say the same thing or would it be different?
9: Absolutely do the same thing, man. The more time I spend with Jesus, the more I'm realized that I don't deserve the amount of grace I've been given. And it's hard to think about that often, that, man, God should have turned his back on me and he didn't. Instead of turning his back on me, he did the opposite. He adopted me in and then called me son and delights in me. He should be furious at me because of my sin. And instead, because of Jesus, calls me son and it delights me. I bring a smile to his face. Incredible. How do you hear that message and not show more patience to your kids? God doesn't just punish me when I mess up. He's long suffering. He's over and over. How many times do you forgive? Somebody asked Jesus. Well, you just keep doing it, essentially is what he said. You keep doing it and you keep doing it. Well, when you sit in that, God has kept forgiving me and keeps forgiving. Well, yeah, I'm just going to keep showing grace to my kids. I'm going to keep loving my wife because God keeps loving me. I mean, just, it's really hard to spend time with Jesus and not be a better husband and father.
11: You know, as I'm listening to you, Jared, I'm thinking there's a guy listening. He's this close. You know, maybe he's fallen away, or maybe he's never really understood what you just in a couple sentences sort of articulated the gospel. How would you call that guy? You even said at lunch, man, at the end of a lot of your talks now, you're saying, I'm calling guys to surrender. How would you call that guy to surrender? What would it look like? What would it sound like?
9: Yeah, I imagine there's somebody who's listening to this episode right now because you saw something about fatherhood. And maybe your wife and you wanted to know more about parenting, or maybe you're a guy and you're like, yeah, I could probably use, you know, some tips on how to be a better dad. And maybe you didn't know that this is what God was like, that you thought you got to get your stuff together in order for God to like you. Or maybe if once I kind of get these things figured out, then God will want to be near me. That's just, brother, if I could just speak to you for a second, like that's not the God of the Bible. Every other religion would say that's what you need to do, get your stuff together. But the God of the Bible would say, I see you in your mess and I'm not going to leave you there. Instead of the Bible being one page long, because he would say, oh, you're too messy, I'm leaving. The Bible is thousands of pages long because he says, I'm going to keep pursuing you and chasing you down with my great love. And so, brother, if that's you listening right now and you're like, I just didn't know that's what God was like, that is what God's like. He's different than every other God. And if you are willing to see that message, to hear that message and say, I want to follow that God, I want to surrender my life to that Jesus with as much information as I know and as confusing as it is, dude, there's literally nothing more important. The work meeting that you're going to right now, the place you're going to right now, whatever, the pulling into the house right now, whatever you're doing right now is not, there's nothing more important than to say, Jesus, I think you had an appointment for me to hear this message right now. And I want to follow you the best that I know how. And I promise you, you start to fall in love with that God, you will become the man that God is calling you to be.
11: And let me invite you, brother, to pray with me right now. Yeah, I don't know where you are, car, family room, wherever you are. If this is your moment to say, I need to surrender, just pray with me right now. Jesus, I surrender all of my life to you as a man, as a husband, as a dad, as a single man, whatever you stage you're in. Lord, I'm surrendering areas of my life that I'm pursuing that are not what you want me to pursue. I'm giving those over to you, and I'm surrendering my life to receive Jesus and what he's done for me, and that I am forgiven, and I receive that now. God, would you make me the husband, the dad, the man that you created me to be, and I've tried to be, but I've failed miserably. I can't do it without you, so I'm asking you, Jesus, I'm giving you all of me. Make me the man you created me to be.
12: Okay, I think one of the things I love about Jared is his authenticity, but also he's super practical. Like, what can this look like?
11: Yeah, I mean, he's a dad living out a dad life, and he's tired.
12: And again, his book is called Dad Tired and Loving It. His ministry is actually called Dad Tired, but the subtitle is called Stumbling Your Way to Spiritual Leadership.
11: So let's go to familylifetoday.com.

0: every single day. And for some of us, there's so much going on around us that we don't even see either. I'm Wyatt. You're listening to Faith Radio. There is so much going on in the spiritual world, the realm that we don't see. It says this in scripture, right? Our battle is not against flesh and blood, but of the spiritual forces that are around us. We need to be strong in battle. We need to be reminded of that. And what better way than to get daily encouragement and reminders of just that? When you text the word strong to 877-933-2484, our very own Susie Larson will remind you to stand strong in battle. She will encourage you and point you back to Jesus, to our Lord and Savior, and let you know that He is with you so that no matter what you're going through, you can get through to the other side.
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0: Welcome to Time of Grace with Pastor Mike Novotny. 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
1: Have you ever heard the story about the pastor who ended up in a dumpster? Years ago, I told a story. Some of you might recognize it. True story. There's a pastor once who had a really deep and long-lasting personal struggle with pornography. And he gave in. He said he was going to go back. And he gave in. He said he was all done with it. And he gave in until one day, he was just done. He was sick of his sin. He was ashamed of it. So he took everything that he had, all the magazines, all the videos, and dragged them all down to this dumpster with these big tall walls outside of his place. He took the whole stash and he got rid of his sin. Except that part of his heart that is not good and not godly and not very pastor-like wasn't so sure if it wanted to let go. And so the pastor, to his shame, he pulled himself up. He crawled up over that dumpster to get his stuff back. But as he was crawling over the edge, he slipped. And as he slipped, he fell. And as he fell and tried to catch himself, he broke his arm in the bottom of the dumpster. Actually happened. Which meant, because of the tall walls, he was unable to pull himself up and get himself out. Which meant, if you're following the logic, he had to pull the phone out of his pocket. He had to call his wife, who would come and find her husband and her pastor surrounded by physical and moral filth in the bottom of a dumpster. And that, ladies and gentlemen, is the picture that you will see if you look up in a dictionary the phrase rock bottom. Rock bottom is that moment. You've heard that phrase before. When it's not just bad, it was bad, and then it got worse. And then just when you thought it was as bad as it could get, then it got even worse than that. It's a rock bottom moment. And I wanted to tell you that story because I think, as much as we wish moments like that wouldn't happen, to most of us, even if we're church-going people, we end up in that rock bottom place, flat on our back, desperate, embarrassed, maybe ashamed. I think of my own addiction in the past to pornography that some of you know about. And I mean, even to this day, so many years later, there's just like snippets of that where I shake my head and think, how did that happen? How did I, a guy who grew up with God and with grace and with a good family and a good church, how did I end up flat on my back in the midst of an addiction? I mean, you can read your Bible just like I did. And you can be in a pew or a church chair every Sunday just like I did. And you can end up in life in those spots where you just never envisioned that you would be. Have you been there? Or do you love someone who is there? Yeah, for some people, rock bottom hits because of a substance, right? It's like you're just having fun, just hanging out with your friends. You're just partying until one thing leads to another, and having some drinks turns to liquor, and liquor turns to weed, and weed turns to something stronger, until you're using something that years ago you said you would never touch, maybe because it took the life of someone you love. Maybe you find yourself in that first AA or NA meeting, and you're saying your name and having to admit out loud for the first time that you are unable to control yourself in the presence of that substance. Maybe it's when you've been drinking and driving and you see the red and blue lights in the rear view. And now it's official, and now someone could find it if they looked online, and your reputation has changed forever. You hit rock bottom. Maybe it's when your mom or your dad is literally crying because they're so heartbroken for where your life has ended up. They didn't raise you this way, and yet you ended up that way. That's rock bottom. Rock bottom happens to other people because of sexual choices. You know, maybe you're the church girl who was going to do things the church way. You're going to wait until you met the guy, and you're going to be self-controlled until the day came and you could celebrate what God meant to be celebrated. And it just didn't work out that way. Maybe you slipped into temptation. Maybe you drank too much and woke up in the arms of someone whose name you didn't even know. I mean, that's rock bottom. When you're at the doctor taking a test to see if you have a disease, that can feel like rock bottom. When you wake up in a jail cell because of the path you've been on, that's rock bottom. When you thought the relationship was going to make it and then she said she didn't love you anymore, or when you're literally Googling divorce lawyers in my area and you thought you were never going to repeat the relationship patterns of your parents and your family tree. I know people, it's been finances, successful paying the bills, doing things until the rug gets pulled out, a recession or inflation. And now you're not just behind, you're broke. And you literally need help from the governments and the people that love you. And how humbling when you're asking for money when you're a full-grown adult. Rock bottom happens to some people with mental health. And some of us worry and some of us get down and some of us battle depression. But sometimes you just find yourself in a spot that's so dark and so hopeless, you just can't imagine how it would get worse than it already is. There's a spiritual version of rock bottom too. You know, you actually start reading the Bible maybe for the first time and understanding what it means to follow Jesus. And you always thought you were kind of a good person because you never murdered anyone or never had legal issues. But then you realize what it is to love your neighbor as much as you love yourself and what the commandments actually mean in their fullness. And you realize, wow, I haven't done any of this. It can happen to you financially or spiritually or sexually or physically or emotionally. In a thousand different ways, there are those moments where we just thought, wow, this is my life. I did not want to be here. I didn't plan to be here, but I am here. And here's the tricky part. When you hit bottom, it is perhaps harder than ever to reach out to the one who is most high. Right? The most high, holy, good God. I mean, we know that he's above us, but when you are knocked like flat on your back, he feels maybe further than he has ever been. And you wonder if it's even worth it, if you even can reach out to a God who's that good. Let me demonstrate it this way. When you're on your feet, when life's going well, when you're killing it at work or at school, you're checking the boxes, you're accomplishing your goals, you're on your feet. I mean, you know that God is above you. He's bigger and he's better than you, but you know, you feel just a little bit close to him that you can reach out and listen to your prayers. You're a child of God. You don't have to be afraid. Yeah, but then you hit bottom. Maybe something happens and life kind of knocks you to your knees. And God is still in the same spot, but you're lower than you've been before. And reaching out to him just feels like a little bit further away. And then just when you thought this was bad, then something knocks you even flat down and the same God feels so distant. And then maybe in that painful place, you make a choice that you regret. You turn to things to cope and to self-medicate and you end up, you know, flat on your back in the fetal position. And God, who has not moved, just feel so much further than he used to be. You know, in those moments when you feel so far from God, one of the hardest things to do as this happened is to cry out to God. I mean, especially if it was your own choices in a relationship or with your finances or with a substance that led you to that place. I mean, if God is so good and so holy and it's your fault that you're there, why would he listen to a person who didn't learn their lesson the first time? Why would he look down on someone who's so far beneath him and listen to their cry? I remember moments like that where I fell back into my addiction and sin and just thought, why would God want to hear from me? I knew better. I didn't do better. God would block my prayer and my call. Why would he listen to the cry of someone in such a desperate rock bottom situation?
0: This is Time of Grace. We'll be back in a moment with more of today's message. 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
1: Now, I don't know how much of that you can relate to. If you can't, praise Jesus. But if you've been there or are there or know someone who is there, there's a simple thing I want to teach you from the book of Jonah today. I'm going to keep it super streamlined today. It's just one thing that I find throughout the Bible, and especially in Jonah chapter 2. Write this down if there's a pen in your hand. I need you. God needs you to know this, that our God responds to rock bottom prayers. God is infinitely good. And part of his infinite goodness is when we mess up, when it's our fault, when we feel further from him than we ever have before, our God responds to rock bottom prayers. That's what I want to prove to you when I open this book to Jonah chapter 2. Now, before I read Jonah chapter 2, some of you don't remember or haven't heard Jonah chapter 1. Here's the 30-second version. About 2,700, 2,800 years ago, there was this guy named Jonah. He was supposed to be a prophet of God who followed the word of God. But when the word of God sent him 500 miles to preach to the ancient people of Assyria, Jonah ran in the opposite direction. He was rebellious. He was self-righteous. He was a little bit racist. He got mad at God. And so he did a bad thing to God. He ran from his call. But because God loves those people, he didn't give up on Jonah. He used his almighty power to send a wind, which stirred up a storm on the Mediterranean Sea. Jonah was tossed overboard into the sea where God sent a giant fish to swallow him up. That's where chapter 1 ended, which means this is how chapter 2 of the book of Jonah begins. Verse 1. From inside the fish, Jonah prayed to the Lord, his God. All right, quick pause. Show of hands, how many of you had to go to science class when you were in school? Yes. If you're not raising your hands, what school did you go to, right? All right. I mean, some of us, if we read this, you know, we're thinking, whoa, wait. Wait, is this not like some, you know, made-up parable, some Bible fairy tale? Pastor, are you saying, is the Bible saying that Jonah was a literal human being who was swallowed by a literal fish? Doesn't that seem like something cartoony and made up or CGI? You believe that happened? And I would say, yes, I believe that happened. Jesus quoted this story like it actually happened. And maybe say, okay, come on. I mean, that's why it's hard to believe the Bible. This stuff like this actually happened. If you're a little skeptical about the fact that this actually happened, I would encourage you when you get home, open up the internet, go to YouTube and just type whale swallows human. And you will be very entertained for a little bit. Have you heard these stories in recent years? There were these two ladies kayaking. I think this was in California a couple years back. And there's people on paddle boards. It's a beautiful California day. Seagulls are flying above until this giant whale comes up under the kayak, opens his gaping jaws, boom, and grabs onto the whole thing, spits them out right away. My favorite is the guy who's like on a paddle board right next to him. Like, oh no, this could be very bad. I mean, you forget how big a whale can be, you know, easily fit a human inside of his mouth. Or a couple years ago, even better, there was this guy diving for lobster, I think off the East Coast of the United States. And suddenly everything went dark for 30 seconds. A whale, which was feeding on the bottom, had swallowed him up. The whale sensed that something was wrong. 30 seconds later, came to the surface, and this dude's buddy saw him. Bleh. The whale vomited him out, and he survived. So yeah, there are big fish. I've Googled it. There are whales that live in the Mediterranean Sea. So is it possible that a whale could swallow a human being? Without a doubt. But maybe some of you would push back and say, okay, you know, it's different being in a whale's mouth for a half a minute but not surviving in a whale for 3 days and three nights. Like the Bible, how is that possible? That's a good scientific question. How do you not suffocate inside of a whale for 72 hours? How are you not digested by its juices? Great question. Here's a simple answer. Ready for it? God. So the Bible is a book about God. We heard that last week. And God is actually so big and so powerful that even though he loves science, he created a world with order and rules. God is not bound by science, right? Jesus, God in human flesh, 2,000 years ago when he was on earth, he walked on water. It's not because he figured out some like buoyancy hack. It's because he was God. He didn't have to follow the regular rules of the natural world. And that's exactly what's happening here? Is there a natural explanation for Jonah being inside the belly of a big fish or a whale? No, there isn't. But the Bible's not just a natural book. It's a book about God who can do whatever he wants. He can raise his son from the dead on the third day, which means it's pretty easy for him to keep a dude alive for 3 days and three nights inside the belly of a big fish. So don't be bothered by your scientific questions. This is a book, yes, about science, but also about the supernatural, about a God who can do all things. So Jonah, a real guy inside a real fish, is alive and breathing. And here in verse 2 is what he is praying. Jonah said, "In my distress, I called to the Lord and he answered me. From deep in the realm of the dead, I called for help and you listened to my cry." I told you. Does God respond to rock bottom prayers? Jonah says he does. You notice the words and phrases. He didn't say, "On my best Sunday at church, God, listen to my prayer." No, "In my distress, I called and God answered. When I was doing everything right, living among God's people, the Christian." No, from deep in the realm of the dead, rock bottom on his back, he calls out to God and God listens to his cry. You know what I love so much about that verse is the fact that it comes right after we meet this guy who was so bad. Right? When Jonah cries out to God, it's not, you know, 10 years after he ran away from the call of God when he had a chance to do things right and learn from his mistakes. No, he is like at the bottom of his behavior. And in that desperate moment, he calls out and God still listens to him. I mean, you parents, can you imagine, you know, your kids rebelling, rolling their eyes, throwing a tantrum, punching you in the face, all the things the kids do when they're really, really angry. And then like 30 seconds later, they say, "Dad, can I have some money?" You? No, no, you cannot have any money. But that's exactly what Jonah did. He was running. He was rebelling. He was throwing his spiritual tantrum. And then suddenly this desperate time of need, instead of God putting his hands on his hips and you kidding me, kid? He calls and God, with incredible grace, he listens. Doesn't just listen. He answers his cry. You know, some of you have never heard this, but the God of the Bible is a God of grace. And the word grace means undeserved love. Most spiritual systems in the world teach like there's these scales, and if you do bad, you better balance it out with good. And then maybe God will listen to you, or you know, your karma's kind of messed up, so you got to do enough good things to fix that. And maybe God will accept you. But the Bible has this incredible message of grace and undeserved and unconditional love that even though the scales are tipped and the karma is corrupt, we call out to God when we need him. And in shocking mercy, he answers us. In fact, that idea was so profound to Jonah, he breaks out in this really poetic section from verses 3-7. He says, "God, you hurled me into the depths, into the very heart of the seas, and the current swirled about me. All your waves and breakers swept over me. I said, I've been banished from your sight, yet I will look again towards your holy temple. The engulfing waters threatened me. The deep surrounded me. Seaweed was wrapped around my head. To the roots of the mountains, I sank down. The earth beneath barred me in forever. But," I love that word, "but you, Lord, my God, brought my life up from the pit."
0: Before we wrap up our time together today, let's go one-on-one with Pastor Mike with another tough question from listeners.
1: A Christian named Keith recently asked me a really deep but really important question. He wrote into Time of Grace and he said this, "Pastor Mike, as this country grapples with gender, sexuality, and marriage, are we still created in God's image? I know that Adam and Eve in the beginning were created in God's image, but how are we conceived and developed after the fall into sin?" That might seem like a kind of a deep theological question for Bible nerds, but it's actually so practical for you. What Keith is asking is that when you were conceived, when you came out of your mother's womb, what were you like? Were you in the very image of God? And if so, what exactly does that mean? Had you lost the image of God? When you looked into your little heart, as thoughts came into your mind, were they like God or not like God? Do you need to look inside of you and discover what's true and right and good to follow it as a game plan for your life? Or do you need to look for something outside of you? Right? How are human beings made? That's at the very heart of Keith's question. So let me give you a crash course on the phrase, the image of God. Here goes.
2: In the beginning, the Bible says God created mankind in his own image. God loved both the man and the woman that he had created, Adam and Eve. And Genesis chapter 1 in verses, I think, 26 and 27 says, in the image of God, God created them. Male and female, he created them. Okay, what does that mean? That we were created originally in the image of God. Well, God is a spiritual being. So it didn't mean that Adam had God's eyes and Eve had a body type like her father in heaven. No, God is a spirit. It wasn't a physical similarity. No, Adam and Eve were like God morally. They were perfect like God was perfect. They were sinless like God was sinless. They were holy like the holy God is holy. They were morally, not physically, like God. Ah, but then, if you know the story, something very tragic happened. Adam and Eve stopped being like God. They stopped thinking like God. They stopped trusting God's plan. They were disobedient to God. They did an unholy thing, a sinful thing. This is what we call the fall. And when the fall happened, a catastrophic series of events happened with it. Pain came into this world. The anxiety, the depression, the stress that you feel flooded into this world, the sickness, the cancer, the death, the division, the disputes, the arguments, all of it came with sin. And here's something so tragic. Human beings lost the image of God. From day one of our conception and birth, we stopped being like God. A famous passage in Psalm 51 says, surely I was sinful at birth, sinful from the time that my mother conceived me. Jesus, in his own teaching, says that the stuff that comes out of us, the not so kind words, the terrible choices that come out of the human heart, which isn't born good and holy anymore, it has been corrupted because of the fall into sin. And this is why Christians believe that even though all of us are born physically, we need to be born again spiritually. We need, through the power of God, to be re-given this holy image and perfection through faith in Jesus. It's kind of a poetic passage, but let me jump to the New Testament. Ephesians 4, the Apostle Paul says this. You were taught, with regard to your former way of life, to put off your old self, which is being corrupted by its deceitful desires, to be made new in the attitude of your minds, and to put on the new self, here it is, created to be like God in true righteousness and holiness. Ah, the new self, the self that wasn't the self you had when you were born, the self that was given to you when you met Jesus, the self that is like God, righteous and right and holy and good. So the heart of Keith's question is this. When you and I were conceived and born, we did not have the image of God. When God looked at us, he did not see a soul that was like him, sinless and holy. But through the power of the gospel, through Jesus, when you become a Christian, you are covered in Christ, clothed in Christ, so that when God looks at you, he sees someone that makes him happy. He smiles upon us and is gracious to us because Jesus has taken away our sin and covered us in something new called the new self, which is just like God. Here's the last thing I want to say. Someday you're going to die and you're going to stand before God. And God will have the chance to welcome you into a perfect, sinless, holy place or not. And he can't let sin into a sinless place. He cannot let imperfection into a perfect place. He cannot let a little dose of hell get into the kingdom of God in heaven. So what will he see when he sees you? If you don't have Jesus, he will not see someone who is like him or someone that he likes. But today, if you trust in Jesus, who is everything that you need, you will be clothed in the perfection that God is looking for. And then the Father's face will shine upon you this day and on that judgment day. And he will say, welcome home, son, daughter. You are exactly what I'm looking for. A new person made new in the image of God in true righteousness and holiness. What a beautiful thing through Jesus to be restored into the very image of God.
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10: This is Max Lucado. Psalm 34:8 says, "Taste and see that the Lord is good." A glimpse of God's goodness changes us. If He is only slightly stronger than us, why pray? If He has limitations, questions, and hesitations, then you might as well pray to the Wizard of Oz. Psalm 68:5-6 says, "God is a father to the fatherless. He sets the solitary in families. He brings out those who are bound into prosperity." Pray with me, dear God. Remind me today that you protect me. Be my father and defender, and defend those who are weak and afraid and feel forgotten. Show up in their lives today. Thank you for giving me a spiritual family that can never be taken away. I pray this in Jesus' name. Amen. At any point, you're only a prayer away from help. This is Max Lucado.
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13: It is a wonderful thing when you understand the principle of servanthood, that you will never graduate from being a servant, because contrary to popular opinion, being a servant is the highest calling there is.
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13: As we continue to examine Paul's letter to the church, his first letter to the church at Corinth, we are in chapter 4, and the theme of this chapter is faithfulness. So we're talking about what it means to be faithful. I want to continue our exploration of this theme from this wonderful chapter of Scripture. Now, we've already seen that Paul makes the case that we are to be faithful first as servants of God. We are to prove faithful as servants. He described himself as a servant of the Lord. And it is a wonderful thing when you understand the principle of servanthood, that you will never graduate from being a servant, because contrary to popular opinion, being a servant is the highest calling there is. Because there's only one master, and that is God. And we are all called to serve him. Now, we serve him in different ways. We serve him through different means and all of that. But the reality is, everyone in the body of Christ is called to be a servant. And he wants us to be faithful as his servants. We saw, secondly, that we are called to be faithful as stewards of God's resources. And I began talking in the last message about the fact that we are stewards of our time, of our talent, and of our treasure. That is to say, a steward is a manager of that which does not belong to him or her. When you are a steward, you manage something that is owned by someone else. Well, I don't know if you realize it, but your time is not yours, it is God's. One day he's going to call time. And therefore, you must understand that you are to give him a return on his investment of time in your life. The reason why the Bible says the day is coming when all of us are going to stand before the Lord and give an account, each of us, of our own lives, you got to understand that's because he owns the time he gave you, which is why he can call you to account and ask you, what did you do on earth for heaven's sake? What did you do in time that makes a difference for eternity? Whose life did you help turn around? How did you obey the things I called you to do with the time I gave you? We are stewards of our time. God gives us all, I said in the last message, enough time to do his will. What he doesn't do is give us enough time to do his will and then do a few things we want to do, but he said not to do. So when you say you don't have time to do something that's the will of God, all it means is you have got to stop using time to do things that are not the will of God, because he gave you all the time to do his will. When you say, I don't have time to go to church, wrong answer. God gave you time, and God gave you the command to go to church. Forsake not the assembling of yourselves together. with other believers you needed to sharpen your faith, to grow, to worship, to serve. God gave you time to do that. He gave you time to minister to the needs of others, time to give yourself to service in ministries in the church or a parachurch organization or whatever it is, a missions organization, whatever God's called you to do with your time and your talent. But He's given you that time. It is really His, and He wants a return on His investment. You're a steward of a talent. God gave you talent. God doesn't give you talent so you can sit on it. He gives you talent so you can use it for His glory. It's our responsibility to pray and to seek ways that we can serve God with the abilities He has given us. He's given us natural abilities. He's given us spiritual gifts. And we must give God a return on His investment. We said also that we are stewards of our finances, stewards of our treasure, I called it. What that means is that your money isn't yours. 100% of your money and material possessions belong to God. If you're not sure of that, I dare you to die because you're not taking it with you. It's not yours to begin with. You are a steward of God's resources. You will not own your home 100 years from now. You won't own your car 20 years from now. Depending on how well it's built, 15, whatever. The idea is it doesn't belong to you in the first place. You are a manager of God's resources. So make sure that you're doing what He has called you to do with the resources He gives you. He blesses us to enjoy many wonderful things, but He wants us to be kingdom first and kingdom focused in our living. So when you say, I can't afford to tithe, you are telling a story. Because just like God gives you time and wants you to do His will with the time, He gives you money and wants you to do His will with the money. When you say, I can't afford to tithe, all that means is you have some money. God's money is going in some directions He doesn't want you to send it in. Oh, this is tight, but it's right. If the amens get short, I got my own. I don't need yours. I'd like to have yours if I can. If I can get an amen, that's great. If not, let me borrow an amen. But push come to shove, I can pull this train by myself if I have to. When you say I can't tithe, I can't give 10% of my income to the kingdom of God, you told a story. Because 100% of it belongs to God. And when you begin your generous giving by being a tither, you are simply saying, God, you first, because it's all yours anyway. And I'm going to trust you to bless me, to use the 90% in ways that please you and ways that glorify you. He'll give you many. I found that when you do right by God's resources, He will make sure that every need you have is met. That's what Jesus said. Seek first the kingdom of God and His righteousness, and everything you need will be added. You can do more with 90% once you have dedicated the tithe to the Lord, not as a legalistic practice. I don't tithe out of legalism. I tithe because it's a great starting point for generous giving. The principle is generous giving in the New Testament. Tithing is a wonderful way to begin that. But the reality is I found over the years as a tither that God will bless the 90% more when you honor Him than He can bless the 100% when you dishonor Him. And so we are stewards of God's time, of God's talent, and of God's treasure. Now I want to pick it up and say, we are also stewards of God's calling on our lives. God's calling on our lives. I want to talk about stewardship of your calling. Now what Paul does in the remaining part of this chapter is he begins to talk about his calling as an apostle. And he's talking about it in the context of sort of admonishing the church at Corinth because many of them had become arrogant. They had become people who assumed they didn't need Paul. They didn't need his theology. They didn't need his input. They were fine just like they are. And they really didn't need him. In fact, they didn't want to be too identified with him because of his calling. Now, Paul was the founder of this church. God used him to raise up this work. You read about it in Acts chapter 18 that he ministered in Corinth. Because God told him, I have many people there. So he birthed this work with his own sweat, blood, and tears. But now many of the people who got saved because of his ministry have despised him And he is admonishing them. And in the course of that, he's dealing with their arrogance. Look at what he says. Already you have all you want. Already you have become rich. You have become kings, and that without us. Now he's saying, in your mind, you think you're rich. You think you are kings on top of the world, and that you don't need anything, and you especially don't need me telling you how to live your life. That's what he's getting at. Now look at what he says. How I wish that you really had become kings so that we might be kings with you. In other words, he's telling them, you all are tripping. You think you're better off than you are. And a lot of people today are in that position. You are self-deceived. We are a generation easily deceived. You can be deceived into thinking that you have it all together. And when you are deceived about that, the problem with deception is you are wrong, but you think you're right. See, some folk are wrong and know they're wrong. You ask them to tell you, I know I'm not doing what I'm supposed to do in my life. Especially they'll tell somebody like me, a pastor, when they run into me, well, pastor, I know, listen, I need to confess. You know, you run into them in the mall and they want to set up a quick confessional or something, you know. I know I'm not living right, pastor. I haven't been to that church in a long time. I know I need to come back. I say, well, you know where it is, right? Now that you know, to him that knows to do good and does it not, to him it is sin. Get your happy hips back in that church.
14: 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Well, Christians have a unique calling in Christ, and it isn't always a pleasant one. 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
13: When you are deceived, you think you are right and you are wrong. And it takes the Word of God to turn the lights on and show you deception. And he is saying to them, you think you're kings, but if you were kings, I'd be reigning with you. He says, verse 9, for it seems to me that God has put us apostles on display at the end of the procession like men condemned to die in the arena. We've been made a spectacle to the whole universe, to angels as well as to men. We are fools for Christ, but you are so wise. We are weak, but you are so strong. You are honored, we are dishonored. He talks about going hungry and thirsty and in rags and being brutally treated, being homeless, working hard with his hands, blessing people that curse him, enduring persecution. He talks about answering kindly when people slander him. And he says, we feel like the scum of the earth, the refuse of the world. What's he talking about? He says, we seem to be placed at the end of the procession. He is talking about, this is the first century AD. He's talking about the practice in the Roman Empire of having games in the arena where gladiators fought, and there were people who were already condemned to die, but the way they would die is they would have to fight for their lives. And when you lost, you died. And it was sport. People would come to watch you die. You would actually be entertainment, your death, your blood, your being cut up and massacred. Later on, they introduced wild animals into the arena practice when they began persecuting Christians. And you would sit and watch believers ripped to shreds by wild beasts for the entertainment of others. And he says, it seems to me that we are like men condemned to die. We're at the end of the procession into the arena because we are the condemned. We are in last place. We are despised and rejected. What's he talking about? He's talking about his calling as an apostle. He says, we apostles, this is what God put on our plate. We are the ones who had to give birth to the church. We are the ones who have to make sure that the Great Commission begins to be fulfilled before we turn over, pass the baton to the next generation of leaders. And he says, we have a very unique calling, and it's not a pleasant one. Circumstantially, he's talking about the fact that he is being a faithful steward of his calling, because he knew that if he would be faithful in his lifetime, God was going to give him a crown, an eternal crown of glory. He talked about it often in his writings. When he wrote his very last letter, 2 Timothy, at the end of it, chapter 4, he says, son, I am already being poured out like a drink offering. The time of my departure is at hand. And he said, I'm looking forward to that day when God is going to give me a crown of life. Not to me only, but to everyone who loves his appearing. Paul was looking forward to heaven because he knew that if I'm faithful to God now, he will bless me throughout eternity. And let me tell you something. He's talking about his calling. Now, his calling is not yours. Everyone has a unique calling. The apostles knew what they were called to do. And here's the thing. When God gives you a calling, he gives you the grace to fulfill the calling. Oh, I love that about God. I love that God doesn't tell you what to do and then say, okay, go do it. Hope you do well. But when God gives you a calling, he gives you the grace to fulfill the calling. He gives you an endowment so that you can do it and do it well for his glory. You have a calling on your life. God knows what he wants out of your life. In fact, the reason you're on the planet is to glorify God and to fulfill the calling he has on your life. And so I want you to understand that these words are here to cause you to reflect on your own calling and to say, if the apostles were serious, so serious about fulfilling God's calling and being faithful, how much more should I, who has a calling that is not as terrible as theirs, how much more should I fulfill my calling? These were people who gladly laid down their lives for the testimony of Jesus Christ. Paul had his head chopped off. The other apostles died various types of deaths. History tells us that Peter, when it came time for him to be crucified, he had a request. They were going to crucify him in the same position as Jesus Christ. And Peter's last request, history tells us, was that he would be turned upside down. And the reasoning was because he did not want to die in the position of Jesus, his Savior. He was unworthy to hang in that position. So we're told that he said, would you please flip me upside down so that no one mistakes me for disrespecting my Savior? They all had the ability to fulfill their calling because where God guides, he provides. And when God guides you in a certain way in your life, he'll give you the provision if you will seek first his kingdom. Now, that's the issue. There are many of us who are still trying to figure out what our lives are about instead of asking God what he put us here to do. And I would encourage you that God has a plan and purpose for your life. There is a calling that you are to fulfill. And I want to encourage you to be about your Father's business. I want to encourage you to give God a return on his investment. And I want to let you know that God's calling on your life is irrevocable. If you think you can talk God out of what he plans to do with you, you are sadly mistaken. You're listening to a guy who thought he could talk God out of vocational ministry. I did not want to be in vocational ministry. I said, God, I love you. I'll be glad to serve you. And I know, you know, I have a speaking gift. I'll be glad to use it on the weekend, do a little youth retreat or something like that. But I want to have a regular life. See, I grew up in the home of a pastor. I'm a pastor's kid. And I saw my dad's life and lifestyle. I assumed that was the only way you could be a pastor was to be like him. He was my only model. And he was a people person to his heart. He loved people, the more the merrier, always with people, always hanging out, always with folk. We didn't know when he was coming home. And I thought that was what a pastor was. And I knew I was not that kind of guy. So I said, God, I don't want to be in vocational ministry. Why don't you let me just have a regular job so when I grow up, I can have a regular family. My kids know when I'm coming home and what have you. And then on the weekend, I'd do a little something. I had it all figured out. But I found out when God knows what he wants out of your life, he doesn't ask you what you think about it. You can tell God all you want. Prayer is your opportunity to talk to God. And you might as well be honest with God in prayer because he knows what you think anyway. So you might as well tell God what you don't want to do and all of that. But when you get through, he's going to say, thanks for sharing. Now, why don't you get about my business? You're not talking God out of his calling on your life. Now, not everyone is called to vocational ministry like I am called to. But the first thing you have to do is say yes to God before you understand the implications of your calling. And I had to learn to say yes to God, even though I couldn't understand. How in the world am I going to be a pastor? I don't have the personality of my dad. He's sanguine. He's a people person. I like folk sometimes. You know, all depend on the situation and the circumstances. You know what I'm saying? I don't want them all the time. But again, I was looking at his motto. I assumed that was the only way to be a pastor. And I said, I don't fit. But when God let me know, that's what I've called you to do. I said, well, I had to say yes and then figure out how to make this work. But I was trying to convince God, you have messed up here. Because I'm not into people like that. I love them, and you know, I love serving, I love using my teaching gift and what have you, but I just don't see that happening. I didn't see myself as having that pastor instinct. And perhaps it never really came to the fore until I said yes. And when I finally surrendered and began to prepare for vocational ministry, and in 1982, when I began vocational ministry, that's when I discovered that where God guides, he provides. That's where I saw God beginning to make me a pastor after his own heart. He taught me how to love his people, not just the ones that were likable. You do know he has two kinds. He has some that are likable. You know it's true. There's some folk you just like. So loving them isn't that hard because you already like a lot about them. But I found out God has all kinds of sheep in the flock. He got special kids. And that you have to shepherd them. If he called you to be a shepherd like he called me, then I had to shepherd them. I couldn't just shepherd the ones I liked. Had to shepherd them all, feed the flock, love the flock, care for the people. I had to learn to sacrifice my feelings for them. Paul talks in one place in his calling about how he had to learn to answer kindly when people are slanderous. I know what that's about. I've learned that lesson. When people are trying their best to disrespect you and insult you, and God won't let you get them back. And you want to get God, please. Oh, ooh, I know just what I want to say. Jesus, please. And God taught me to love his people. Take low in order to lift them up.
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2: 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Even when it seemed hopeless, the king brought the letter to God and prayed for his help. 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
4: 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He ate and he drank, but he also went through walls and disappeared and flew. And it's not as much about the physical body, it's about the character. One day, your heart will be like Jesus, sinless. You will have the mind of Christ, the character of Christ. You will be one with God like Jesus is with God. You will function and flow in the same harmony. You will be like him. That is a glorious day when we will be transformed. That will not happen until we get rid of this mortality and embrace immortality. But what a glorious day of transformation it will be. Amen.
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7: God has a specific plan for your life, and it is good. 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Never stop praying. 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
11: Hello, and welcome to Pastor Rick's Daily Hope with Rick Warren. We are so glad you're here with us today. We're going to continue our series called The Keys to a Blessed Life. Now, in these messages, Rick walks through Jesus' Sermon on the Mount and shows us how to live a truly hopeful and purpose-filled life. And here's part three of how to reconcile a relationship.
12: Proverbs 13:10 says this, pride, let's read it aloud together. Pride only leads to arguments. And where is that verse found? Proverbs 13:10. Now, that's such

0: a short verse. That's going to be our memory verse this week. So we can learn this one. You can use this one. So let's say it aloud together. Proverbs 13:10, pride only leads to arguments. And where is that? Proverbs 13:10. You're going to need this one. By the way, what does Proverbs 13:10 say? Pride only leads to arguments. And where's that found? Proverbs 13:10. That was the first verse that Kay and I memorized in our marriage. We memorized it on the honeymoon. Why? Because we needed it on the honeymoon. We were already at each other's throats fighting on the honeymoon. We are so different. I want to do this, and I want to do that, and you want to do this, and you want to do that. And we had to memorize that verse before a week of our marriage was up. And it has helped us many, many times. Pride only leads to arguments. Now, think of a conflict you're in right now. And if you're in a log jam, and maybe you've been in this conflict with your mother or your father or your wife or husband or friend or somebody, you've been in it for years and you're at a log jam, you think, nothing is ever happening here. There's no movement. We're not making any progress. I am going to give you a secret miracle sentence that will break any log jam in any argument. Guaranteed. I guarantee you this. This is a secret sentence that will break a log jam in any conflict, if you'll use it. Are you ready? Okay, here it is. I'm sorry, I was only thinking of myself. Now, when your spouse wakes up from fainting, you can say it again. I'm sorry, I was only thinking of myself. And they'll faint again. When they wake up, then you can actually start dealing. When was the last time you said that to somebody? Have you ever said that in your marriage? No. And then how many times were you only thinking of yourself on a daily basis? That is a miracle phrase. You need to memorize and get over your pride, which causes conflict, and begin to say, and somebody, your husband or your wife says something to you, and you start to get defensive about it and distant and demanding, you just say, I'm sorry, I was only thinking of myself. And you watch the balloon, the air come out of that balloon, and the pride and the ego just kind of shrinks down. Now, the reason you need to learn to say that is because you have what's called blind spots in your life. The blind spots are the weaknesses you don't see in your life. You have a lot of weaknesses that you know about. And you know about those weaknesses in your life. Those aren't blind spots because you can see them. The blind spots are the weaknesses you can't see. That's why they're called blind spots. Because you can't see them. You have weaknesses in your life you have never seen. Now, we all see them. We can see them real clearly. We can see your weaknesses really clear. You don't have to defend them because you don't even know they're there. They are your blind spots. And that's why you need other people in your life who can actually point out to you what you cannot see, your blind spots. Those are weaknesses. You don't even have any idea. You're clueless that you have that weakness. That's why you need to come to conflict with a humble heart. And you begin with your own faults. Here's what Jesus says. Notice this verse. Matthew 7, verses 3 and 5. Same Sermon on the Mount. He says, why do you notice the little speck of dust in your friend's eye, but you don't notice the big piece of wood in your own eye? First, take the wood out of your own eye, and then you'll be able to see clearly, that's the blind spots, to take the dust out of your friend's eye. Now, guys, you don't understand this, because 2,000 years later, we don't understand Hebrew humor, but that sentence is a joke. It's humor. You may not realize this, but the Sermon on the Mount is filled with laugh lines. Jesus told a lot of jokes, and he used a lot of humor in his preaching. We just don't understand it because we don't think in Hebrew humor from 2,000 years ago. Hebrew humor is humor by exaggeration. And so Jesus is, when he would tell stuff, he would awfully throw in a laugh line. The Sermon on the Mount is filled with some funny stuff. We just don't get it. For instance, when Jesus says, you've heard this one, it's easier for the camel, a camel, to go through an eye of a needle than for a rich man to hold on to his money and to get into heaven. Now, when Jesus said that, they died laughing. They go, oh, Lord, that's a good one. A camel going through an eye of a needle. Yeah, right. That's obviously impossible. Okay. And they're like, oh, Lord, that you're too funny. That's hilarious. You know, when Jesus says, hey, you know those religious leaders over there? They strain at a gnat and then they swallow a camel. Oh, Lord, you're killing me, Lord. That's too much. This guy should be on Comedy Club. You know, try the liver. I'm here till Friday. I mean, it's great. You know, oh, Lord, that's just too funny. Strain at a gnat and swallow a camel. It's a funny line. Now, we don't get it. We're going, now, the meaning, Greek meaning of the word gnat. Right over our heads. Totally oblivious to what Jesus is using humor and sarcasm to make a point. And here he's saying, hey guys, before you get the speck of sawdust out of your wife's eye, why don't you get the telephone pole out of yours? Oh, Lord, you're killing me. Oh, too much. Please stop. I'm dying. You know, he's telling humor. Now here's the point. He's saying, you need to confess your part of the conflict first. So I need to say, when I come to you in this peace thing, I don't start with you. I don't start with all the ways you've hurt me. We'll get to that. But I just start with me, and I go, have I been unrealistic? And now I'm asking myself, am I being insensitive? That's caused conflict. Am I being oversensitive? That's caused conflict. Am I being ungrateful? And I just haven't showed gratitude to this person. And that's hurting. Am I being over demanding? You just do an honest evaluation and say, what are my blind spots? All right. Then once you've done that, you've confessed your part of the problem. Number four, I listen for their hurt and perspective. I listen for their hurt and their perspective. Now, it's very important you listen for hurt, because there's always hurt in a conflict. We think we argue over ideas, but we actually argue over emotion. We argue over feelings. And anytime there's a conflict, somebody got their feelings hurt. Somebody felt abused. Somebody felt slighted. It's not the idea that causes the conflict. It's the emotion behind the idea. How many times have you heard me say, hurt people hurt people? In other words, the more I'm hurting, the more I lash out at everybody else. People who aren't hurting don't hurt others. People who are filled with love are loving to others. People who are filled with joy are joyful to others. People who are at peace with everybody else. But if I'm hurting inside, I'm gonna hurt you. And the more I hurt, the more I'm gonna hurt you, the more I'm gonna lash out. The people who need love the most are those who deserve it the least. The people who are most obnoxious and irritating and just, you don't even wanna be around them, those are people who need massive doses of love. Hurt people hurt people. I mean, you think, well, my mom hurt me. Well, you need to know why she was hurting. My dad hurt me. You need to know the hurt that caused him to hurt you. Hurt people hurt people. Now, I want to tell you this principle. It doesn't matter if it's in a marriage or if it's in the marketplace or if it's in the Middle East. When people feel they're not listened to, when people feel slighted, when people are robbed of their dignity, they get mad. Doesn't matter if it's on the border or if it's in Ukraine or anywhere else that there's a conflict. When people feel their dignity is destroyed, when people feel they're not being listened to, they're not being paid attention to, they're not being valued, they get mad, like a cat pushed back into a corner. And if you want to connect with people, you must start with their needs, their hurts, and their interests. You want to be a good salesman? You don't start with your product. You start with their need, their hurts, and their interest. You want to be a good professor or pastor or anything? You start with their needs, their hurts, their interests. Not what you have to share, but what they need. And if you want to connect with people, that's where it starts. So you listen for their hurt, and you're actually listening behind the words. It's not what they say in an argument that you need to listen. You need to listen to the emotion behind the words. The emotion's far more important, because people will say one thing, but they're feeling something else. Like, how you doing? I'm fine. I'm fine means I'm not fine. In a lot of cases. James chapter 1 verse 19 says this: be quick to listen, slow to speak, and slow to get angry. Now, if you do the first two, the third is automatic. If you are quick to listen and you are slow to speak, you will be slow to get angry. On the other hand, if you have a trigger temper and you get angry really fast, I'll tell you why. It's because you're not quick to listen and you're not slow to speak. In fact, you're quick to speak and slow to listen, and that's why you get angry. How many times have I told you God gave you two ears and one mouth? You should always listen twice as much as you speak. And this is the next step in conflict management. You listen to their hurt and you listen to their perspective, because you don't know their perspective. That's why there's conflict. I want you to write this down. Always listen before speaking. Always, always, always, always, always, always, always, always, always listen before speaking. This is the key to diffusing conflict. You listen before you speak, and then people feel validated. When your ears are actually love organs, because when you speak, you're showing love by listening to them. Now, so are your eyes. When you look at people and you pay attention, you're saying, you matter to me, you're valuable, you're worth my attention. Philippians 2, 4 and 5 says this: each of you should look, circle the word look, we'll come back to that in a minute. Each of you should look not only to your own interest, but also to the interest of others. And your attitude should be the same as that of Christ Jesus. What is he saying? You intentionally switch your focus from your needs to their needs. Conflict resolution starts with the way you look at the situation, the way you see it. That word look there said, don't just look at your own needs, look at the needs of the person you're having a problem with. That word look is the Greek word skopos. We get the word microscope. You look at little things that you don't normally see. Telescope, you look at stars you can't see up close. Skopos means to focus, focus. And it says your attitude should be the same as that of Jesus Christ. You are most like Jesus when you're focusing on the hurts of somebody else rather than your own. You are most like Jesus when you're focusing on the hurts of somebody else, your child, your wife, your dad, your client. When you're focusing on somebody else's hurts instead of your own, that's when you're like Jesus. When Jesus is on the cross, dying for the sins of all mankind, he's not focusing on his pain. He's saying, Father, forgive them. They don't know what they're doing. He's still focusing on us, even in the middle of his pain. So he says, focus, skopos, try to see their perspective before you go mouthing off on your hurt, your need. Those are legitimate, but go ahead and first try to focus on their perspective. How do you do that? By paying attention. There's an old Chinese parable, a proverb that says, seek to understand before seeking to be understood. That's what Jesus is saying here. He's saying before, you see, we are so busy trying to get the person we're in conflict with to see our position, we're not listening to theirs. We're so busy speaking, we're not listening to theirs. And we're as a result, we move further and further away. Now, let's just take an example. The people that you work with, and you have some people you work with and you think that one person, they are so irritating to me. I just, they, every time I get around them, my blood starts to boil. I just don't even like being around them. And the reason why is you don't scopas. You don't see their circumstance, you don't see their temperament, and you don't see their background. The people that you work with, the more you understand them, the more patient you're gonna be. The less you understand the people you work with, the more impatient you're gonna be. Why? Because it is human nature when you're working with people that we tend to judge how far people have to go. We look at it and go, man, they got a long way to go before they start being mature. Instead of looking at how far they've come. When you look at how far they've come, then you start cutting them some slack. And if you scopas, you actually take the time to get to know that jerk and find out their temperament, their background, and the things that they're going through, their pressures, you'd cut them some slack. You go, man, if I had had a father like that, I'd probably be irritating too. If I had gone through all the difficulty they went through, if I had experienced that kind of prejudice, if I had experienced that kind of bigotry, if I had understood the hurt, if I had had that hurt in my life, I probably wouldn't be as far along as they are. Stop looking at how far people have to go and start looking at how far people have come. And then you're listening for their hurt and their perspective. Now, there are two areas the Bible says that you are commanded by God to be patient with, to be understanding with, and to be considerate of when you're dealing with anybody else. It's in Romans chapter 15, verse 2. We must be considerate of the doubts and fears of others. Circle doubts and fears. Let's please the other fellow, not ourselves, and do what is for his good, and thus build him up in the Lord. Anytime somebody does something that you go, that doesn't make sense. Why in the world are they doing that? It's almost always a fear. And if you just look at their behavior, you're gonna be quite judgmental. But if you look at their fear and you find it out, you're gonna be a whole lot more understanding. We are to be considerate of the doubts and fears of others. That'll make you more patient. Now, here's the problem. My fears are perfectly rational and entirely normal. Your fears are stupid. They're irrational. They don't make sense. And that's the way we feel. My fears, there's a legitimate reason why I'm afraid of this, and you ought to be afraid too. You, on the other hand, your fears, you just poo-poo them away. Husbands, do you poo-poo the fears of your wife? Oh, honey, you shouldn't fear that way. That's very helpful, thank you. Listen, all fears are irrational. All fears. Fear is F-E-A-R, false evidence appearing real. And mine are as irrational as yours are. We just have different ways of rationalizing them. You know what rationalize means? Rational lies. We tell ourselves rational lies. You know, so mine are natural, yours are unnatural. Mine are normal, yours are unnormal. Mine are legitimate, yours are illegitimate. No, we must be considerate of the doubts and fears of each other. And when you do that, the conflict is gonna go down in your marriage. And the conflict's gonna go down with your kids. And the conflict's gonna go down with the people you work with and your customers and your clients. Okay, number five. The fifth step, after I've admitted my faults and I've listened for your hurts and perspective, now I speak the truth tactfully. Speak the truth tactfully. The truth sets you free, but you've got to say it with love. You've got to say it with kindness. You've got to say it with tact. People say, well, I just tell it like it is. That's called being rude. It means you don't really care about other people. You just want to get it off your chest. Ephesians 4:15, speak the truth, what? In love. The truth is not enough. It's not just what you say, it's how you say it. And if you say it offensively, it will be received defensively. You must always speak truth to your children in love. Parents, the moment you start yelling at your kids, they're not listening to a word you say. All they're hearing is the emotion. And they will remember the emotion and will not remember the words. It doesn't work. You are never persuasive when you are abrasive. You never get your point across by being cross. You're upset with a waitress or the clerk or anything like that. Anytime you start acting in an irritating way, they're not listening at all. You must speak the truth in love. You never use truth as a club. People change faster and people change easier when the truth, and it's often difficult to receive the truth, when it's wrapped in love. I call it a truth burrito. You wrap it in love so that people can receive the heart truth. Truth without love is resisted. Truth with love is received. And so it's not just what you say, it's how you say it. Now the Bible says in Proverbs 12, verse 18, reckless words pierce like a sword, but the tongue of the wise brings healing. Now what's he saying there? In a conflict, foolish words hurt and wise words heal, and it's your choice. You never get your point across by being cross. It's all in the way you say it.
1: Such a great message by Rick today and every day. I sure hope you were just as encouraged as I was. And now here's Rick with an important message.
2: 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And listeners are writing and letting us know that their lives are being changed. They're telling us that they're walking with Jesus and that guilt and fear has been chased from their lives by God's love. You know, relationships are being restored and marriages are being healed. And many people are saying that they found their life purpose. I want to say thank you to you, because we're only able to carry the hope of Jesus to these people all around the world because of gifts from generous listeners like you. I just wanted to say, I am so grateful for your prayers and your financial support. 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Hear it from me. That's okay, because I never want anybody to give unless God leads them to give. That's between you and God, not between you and me, but between you and God. 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I love you so much.
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3: All right, get up, another day, another dollar. Back to the rigmarole. Hey, I'm Paul, and thanks again for listening to Faith Radio. Maybe that's how you're feeling this Thursday morning. It's just kind of a different day, but same stuff going on in your life. You're just waiting for the needle to move, or maybe it did move in the wrong direction. I don't know. But in the midst of all that, we got to remember that we have a sovereign God in control that he is working all things together for our good. And that can be hard. But still in the midst of it, we have this call to focus on him. To stay Godward in our thinking. 1 Thessalonians chapter 5, verses 16 and following. Always be joyful. Never stop praying. Be thankful in all circumstances, for this is God's will for you who belong to Christ Jesus. Stay in prayer.
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2: 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We live in a day where it seems the lines have blurred between right and wrong, between fact from fiction. So how are we to live as people of God? I'm Susie Larson with another Grow and Go moment, helping you to discover and enjoy what God wants to do in and through you. In the book of Ezekiel, chapter 12, verse 23, we read this. Tell the people, this is what the Sovereign Lord says. I will put an end to this proverb, and you will soon stop quoting it. Now give them this new proverb to replace the old one. The time has come for every prophecy to be fulfilled. When our sons were teens, we packed up hot cocoa and snacks and took them to a place where two rivers collided and formed one raging river. That Thanksgiving morning, our boys tossed sticks into the water and watched them disappear in a matter of seconds. Then we wrapped ourselves up in blankets, hugged our mugs, and said to our boys, "Sons, we love you, and we're doing our best to train you in the ways of the Lord. But we can't watch you every minute, and only God knows your hearts. But we believe we're entering a day of acceleration, when destructive choices will take us where we don't want to go faster than we ever imagined. Just as the strong current pulled those sticks downriver, we believe our sinful choices will do the same. It matters deeply that you guard your heart and walk in the fear of God." Then we prayed together and we committed ourselves afresh to following Jesus. Things sped up exponentially after that, and they've continued to do so. A day is coming when God will shine his light on what's absolutely true and what's false. He's being patient right now because he wants none to perish. But may we live like Jesus could return any moment, because he might. Learn to trust God more than you trust yourself. Fear him and honor him, and do not dabble where you shouldn't. This is Susie Larson with another Grow and Go moment. For more resources, go to growandgotoday.com.
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1: Have you ever been the recipient of prejudice? I mean, someone prejudges you because of your race or your sex? What's it feel like when people judge you and they don't even know you? 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Worse yet, what happens when we do that in the church? That's today on Living on the Edge.
0: We all walked into our biases. We didn't choose them. They were handed to us by family, culture, history, and years of assumption we never stopped to question. Today, Chip Ingram opens Acts chapter 10 and makes a case that's as pointed as it is honest. The question isn't whether you're prejudiced. It's how much and what God wants to do about it. I'm Dave Drury, and this is Living on the Edge, continuing Chip's series, The Jesus Revolution. Now, after the message, Chip will be sharing about our mid-year match, so stay with us. Well, here's Chip with his message titled, Perpetuate Prejudice.
1: Of all the diabolical things that we've discussed that are subtle, this may be the most diabolical way that Satan brings death and destruction to people. I want to walk through a very clear explanation of what prejudice is, how it develops. And here's the thing, you can kind of relax. This message is not about, are you prejudiced or not? Please, no. This message is only about how prejudiced you are. Everybody is prejudiced, okay? Now let me show you why. First, we're all born into a cultural bias. You grew up in a family, in a culture, in a language, with a religious orientation. You learned during that time there's a bias. You looked at life through a lens that came from parents and grandparents and where you came from and the part of the country or the part of the world. Second, apart from interaction outside our group, we grow up assuming our view accurately defines reality. You're a little kid and you don't know any better. And they say, this is what's true about black people. This is what's true about those white people. This is what's true about people from the South. You know those people from California, what they're like. Well, here's how rich people are. Well, you know those homeless people, what their real problem is, they need to. All those things are implanted into your mind. Third, generations of socialization and indoctrination create barriers at best and hatred at worst with those that are different from ourselves. See, we always, out of our insecurities, when anyone is different from us, it creates a barrier. Notice, four, internal inaccurate assessment. It's a nice way of saying pride. Internal inaccurate assessment. This is who you really think you are. An external inaccurate assessment. That's prejudiced. Results in the fulfillment of Satan's agenda to kill and to steal and destroy. Millions of people have died because deeply rooted in the psyche of little boys and girls growing up was those people deserve to die. They're from that tribe. They're from that ethnic background. Historically, they're from that religion. We need to kill them. This religion, we need to kill them. Satan has had a heyday with prejudice, and it's rooted in we're okay and we're better and we're superior, and those that are different, we dehumanize them, so then when we do terrible things, we can justify it. This is all nice and theoretical out there, but it's not so nice and theoretical when it gets up close. I'm this 28-year-old non-prejudiced person, and I find myself in my first pastorate in a little rural town in Texas, where people use the N-word and argue about the KJV versus the NIV translation in the same sentence. It was a world that I'd never seen. John Deere hats, skull under the lip, gun in the back of the pickup, and the public swimming pool purchased by a couple business people and filling it in 1968, lest black and white children swim together. And for a year and a half, I just thought how narrow and bigoted and redneck they were and how prejudiced I became toward them for their prejudice and how superior I was to them. And I remember God whispering about a year and a half into my journey as the young suburban pastor, you know, Chip, I love these people. I sent you here to love them, but you're not doing very well. All you do is judge them. And every time you see a gun in the back of a pickup or a John Deere hat, or you generalize and you label and you think they're all the same, and you don't see them the way I see them. And I went on a journey to learn how to love people that were very different than me. And I realized I was deeply prejudiced. And so in God's great ironic humor, he says, well, step one is there. Now I'm going to take you to Santa Cruz. And so, you know, highest per capita of lesbians, and there's sort of the Santa Cruz mindset. And for at least a year and a half or two, I remember sitting in different places watching people and just thinking, this is nuts. And it's like God had to whisper a little louder, hey, Chip, I love these people. You don't even like them, let alone love them. And I went on a journey. And went on a journey where I asked God, and I began to see, I need to see people the way God sees people. And you know what I learned after a couple years there? I was an 8 or a 9 in prejudice, not a 2 or a 3. Jews and Gentiles at this point in historic cultural history hate one another. This is like the head of the NAACP and the KKK becoming friends. That's what it's like. And there's only one power. There's only one thing that can break those kind of things down. And here's the story. It's in Acts chapter 10. And the story is the gospel smashes hundreds of years of prejudice and hatred. And notice it's through an enlisted soldier and a fisherman. It's not through powers. It's not through legislation. It's not through some elite group. There's an enlisted soldier in the Roman army who's oppressing the Jews. And there is a Jew who's a blue-collar worker who's been following an itinerant preacher named Jesus. And a transformation occurs where things that have been embedded in his soul and mind and thinking since he was a little boy, and his father and his grandfather and his grandfather before him, the Spirit of God and the gospel liberates him in ways that change the course of history. I've divided it into a number of vignettes. How did it happen? Let's look first at Cornelius's vision. At Caesarea, there was a man named Cornelius, and he was a centurion. Means he's over 100 soldiers, in what was known as the Italian regiment. He and his family were devout and God-fearing. He gave generously to those in need, and he prayed to God regularly. One day, about 3 in the afternoon, he had a vision. He distinctly saw an angel of God who came to him and said, Cornelius. Cornelius stared at him in fear and said, what is it, Lord? And the angel answered, your prayers and gifts to the poor have come up as a remembrance before me. Now send to Joppa and to bring back a man named Simon, who's called Peter. He's staying with Simon the tanner, whose house is by the sea. When the angel who spoke to him had gone, Cornelius called 2 of his servants and 1 of his soldiers, who was a devout man, and he told them everything that had happened, and he sent them to Joppa. He's a Gentile. We learn from chapter 11, he's not circumcised. In the polytheism of the day, that was just, it just got so messy and so crazy. A number of people honestly seeking after God would actually begin. They wouldn't be necessarily even proselytes, but they were called God-fearers. And they knew there was one true God, and they were reaching out, and they would begin to often worship in the outer courts of the temple. Vignette number 2. Peter's been staying with this tanner, and he's hungry. And while he's hungry and they're fixing lunch, something happens. Pick it up at verse 9. About noon the following day, as they were approaching the city, Peter went up on the roof to pray. He became hungry and wanted something to eat, and while the meal was being prepared, he fell into a trance. He saw heaven open and something large like a sheet being let down to the earth by its 4 corners. It contained all kinds of 4-footed animals, as well as reptiles of the earth and birds of the air. And then the voice said to him, get up, Peter, kill and eat. Peter's response, surely not, Lord, Peter replied. I've never eaten anything impure or unclean. In that sheet was a number of things that they were forbidden to eat. You might jot in your notes Leviticus chapter 11. It gives very clear detail about these kind of animals you can eat, these kind you can't. And I mean, it's in the law. He's heard it from a little boy. And now he's having a vision that is breaking with what he's learned all of his life. The voice spoke to him a second time. Do not call anything impure that God has made clean. This happened 3 times, and immediately the sheet was taken back to heaven. While Peter was still wondering about the meaning of the vision, the men sent by Cornelius had found out where Simon's house was, and they stopped at the gate. They called out if this Simon, who's also known as Peter, was staying there. While Peter was still thinking about the vision, the Spirit, he gets this inner nudge, said to him, "Simon, these three men are looking for you, so get up and go downstairs. Do not hesitate to go with them, for I have sent them." So Peter went downstairs and he said, "I'm the one you're looking for. Why have you come?" The men said, "We come from Cornelius, a centurion. He's a righteous and God-fearing man who's respected by all the Jewish people. A holy angel told him to have you come to his house so he could hear what you have to say." Then Peter invited the men to the house to be his guests. Mark that, if you will. This is a good Jew inviting Gentiles into the home, offering hospitality. And he actually, because of this, ate with them.
0: 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Right now, back to the message.
1: Vignette number three. Peter goes on a little journey to Cornelius's house. The next day, Peter started out with them along with some brothers. So he's got, we learn a little bit later, five or six other Jewish people come. They'll be giving a testimony a little bit later. And they go along with him to Joppa. The following day, he arrived in Caesarea. Cornelius was expecting them, and he called together his relatives and close friends. As Peter entered the house, Cornelius met him and fell at his feet in reverence. But Peter made him get up, said, "Stand up, I'm only a man myself." And talking with him, Peter went inside and found a large gathering of people. And he said to them, now think about this. Ever since he's a little boy, he has said they're dirty, they're bad, they're evil. In fact, the term for a Gentile among the Jews, they're dogs. So his first words are, "You are well aware that it's against our law for a Jew to associate with a Gentile and to visit him. But God has shown me that I should not call any man impure or unclean. So when I was sent for, I came without raising any objection." And this is so great. "May I ask why you sent for me?" There's not an agenda. He's not like, "Hey, I'm going to be the big evangelist." He's like, "I've never done this before in my life. I'm probably scared to death. I'm thinking, what are all my friends going to think if anybody could see me here? Would someone tell me why I'm here?" Cornelius answered, "4 days ago, I was in my house praying at this hour, at 3 p.m. And suddenly a man with shining clothes stood before me and said, 'Cornelius, God has heard your prayers and remembered your gifts to the poor. Send to Joppa for Simon, who's called Peter. He's a guest in the home of Simon the tanner who lives by the sea. So I sent for you immediately, and it was good of you to come. Now we are all here in the presence of God to listen to everything the Lord has commanded you to tell us.'" And so he's just a seeker. He just wants to know more about God. And as what the scripture says, when people, anytime they take honest steps toward God, God's going to reveal himself. And so Peter's going to come, and now Peter's going to realize, next vignette, I'm supposed to share the gospel with these people. In Peter's mind, this truth, this gospel, this Messiah is for our little group. It's for the Jews. He's our Messiah. And God is going to do an amazing thing. Then Peter began to speak. He's going to give, we basically get the footnotes. I mean, just the high points of his sermon. "I now realize how true it is that God doesn't show favoritism, but he accepts men from every nation who fear him and do what is right." And that word accepts doesn't mean they become Christians. It means literally the Hebrew word is he lifts his face in favor. In every nation, when God sees people that are open, and he says he lifts his face, he favors them. He goes on to say, "This is the message God sent to the people of Israel, telling the good news of peace through Jesus Christ, who is Lord or sovereign over all. You know what has happened throughout Judea, beginning in Galilee after his baptism, that John had preached, how God anointed Jesus of Nazareth with the Holy Spirit and with power, and how he went about doing good and healing all those that were under the power of the devil because God was with him. We are witnesses of everything he did in the country of the Jews and in Jerusalem. And they killed him by hanging him on a tree. But God raised him up from the dead on the third day and caused him to be seen. He wasn't seen by all the people, but by witnesses whom God had already chosen, by us who ate and drank with him after he rose from the dead. He commanded us then to preach to all the people and to testify that he's the one whom God appointed as judge of the living and the dead. And all the prophets testify about him that everyone who believes in him receives forgiveness of sins through his name. Vignette number 6, while Peter was still speaking these words, he's got no control. He can't take credit. And by the way, later he's going to say, hey, it wasn't me, guys. He's going to get in a lot of trouble from his friends. What were you doing hanging out with those Gentiles? You mean you actually went in the house? Notice it. While he was still speaking these words, the Holy Spirit came on all those who heard the message. The circumcised believers, or the Jews, who had come with Peter were astonished. Literally, the word means they were struck in awe. Their jaw dropped. Their eyes got wide. This can't be, but it is. Because the gift of the Holy Spirit had been given to them, even it adds to the Gentiles. For they heard them speaking in tongues and praising God. And then Peter said, can anyone keep these people from being baptized with water? They've received the Holy Spirit just the way we have. In other words, Acts chapter 2, I gave a message. God did this. Jews happened. Later on, chapter 8, when the Samaritans came to Christ, they believed. And then I came and John came and we prayed for him. Same thing happened. And now I didn't even get to finish my message. Boom. God has now included the Gentiles into his church. So he ordered them to be baptized in the name of Jesus. They asked Peter to stay with them for a few days. And then just edging into chapter 11, the word got out. And the apostles and the brothers throughout all of Judea heard that the Gentiles had received the word of God. So we're thinking they're excited. This is awesome. They've come to Christ, the Savior of the world. All those Old Testament passages, the blessings of Abraham to all nations. It's going to be great, right? Wrong. So when Peter went to Jerusalem, the circumcised believers, the Jewish believers, criticized him and said, you went into the house of an uncircumcised man and you ate with them? And Peter explained everything precisely as it happened. God broke through prejudice. Prejudice keeps the love of God from moving from you to another person that's different in you because you have ingrained thinking about them and you perceive them and think of them in ways that make a wall between you and them. And what I want to suggest is very clearly in each of these vignettes, there's a very specific application about how God wants to remove the walls that we have built. Principle number 1 from verses 1-8, God is working in places and among people we assume he doesn't. Okay? He's working in places and among people. If you would have asked Peter, do you think God is speaking to some of those Roman soldiers that are pressing your people? Peter would have said, no way. Don't you dare believe that some of the weirdest people that are different from you, that God isn't working. Assume he's working in everyone, everywhere, all the time, and he wants to use you. Principle number 2. Prayer is the prerequisite to seeing others differently than our cultural bias, out of verses 9 through 16. Good Jews prayed in the morning and they prayed at night. There was a 3-hour prayer meeting as well. But Peter was just hungry. And he decided, I'm going to go on the roof. And he's talking with God. Unless your mind gets renewed, and unless you're talking with God and being open and honest, he can't reveal things to you. So you stay stuck in your little box of your group and your background. You have yours, I have mine, everyone has theirs. Prayer is the prerequisite to seeing others different than our cultural bias. Because Peter met with God, he could hear God, and God prepared him. All that stuff about the sheep and the animals, he, I get it. Don't call anything unclean that God calls pure. And so here's the practice. Ask God to let you see others the way he does. I want to look people through the lens of eternity. Are they heaven bound or hell bound? I want to look it through the lens of need. How would Jesus look at them? What would he want? You don't have to agree with people's politics, their religion, their sexual orientation. You don't have to agree, but you can love them. It's what Jesus did. It's why he got in so much trouble. The early church got in a lot of trouble. We're not getting in enough trouble. We need to start loving people very different than us. I can't do that. Certain prejudices are ingrained in my mind for years. So I ask, and God will answer that prayer. Three, walls of prejudice often come down a few bricks at a time from verses 17 to 23. Peter didn't go from this diehard prejudiced Jew with Gentiles. You know, first of all, it was like, you know, I'm kind of far away from the home base there in Jerusalem. I'll just stay with this tanner. I mean, he's ceremonially unclean, but you know, it's a little baby step. And then pretty soon when Cornelius guys come, he let them in the house. Then he traveled with them. He did a lot of baby steps that were absolutely forbidden. And I can only think that he knew, you know, like I love one translation says, it says when he crossed the threshold, when he went inside that Gentile house, it was like, uh-oh, baby, there's no turning back. I have just violated everything that I have been taught all my life. I'm in the house of a dog. But you know what? That's my opinion. That is my prejudice. No, I'm in the house of a God-fearing man that the Spirit of God is wooing and drawing and actually sent an angel, and God cares about him, so I need to care about him, and I need to put away my stuff and my prejudice and my background and what anybody else thinks, and I need to love him and share the love of Christ. And he did. And you're here today because he did, fellow Gentile. And so here's the practice. The practice is take small steps this week to connect with someone much different than you. And you know what? Just take some baby. Let's start taking some bricks off the wall, okay?
0: 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Cornelius was a Roman centurion, the occupying enemy, and Peter was a Jewish fisherman whose people had been under that boot his entire life. Every wall imaginable stood between them. History, ethnicity, religion, culture, and God arranged a meeting. Peter needed a vision on a rooftop just to get him moving. And even then, he crossed the threshold of that Gentile house knowing full well what it would cost him when he got back to Jerusalem. But he went. And Chip says that's the pattern. Walls come down a few bricks at a time, and someone has to go first. Well, here's Chip with a word about what that kind of courage can do and what it costs.
1: Here's something I've noticed. The enemy doesn't waste his time on things that aren't working. He goes after what's bearing fruit. In Acts chapter 6, the early church is growing fast. Lives are being changed. Communities are being transformed. And that's exactly when the opposition shows up, both from within and from without. Right now, I'm presenting a teaching called the Jesus Revolution, and the message is both sobering and deeply encouraging. When your faith is under attack, it may be the clearest sign that you're living in a way that really, really matters. In other words, when you start making a difference, attack often comes. Here's what you need to remember. The early church didn't retreat when pressure came. They advanced. And this June, I'm asking you to advance with us. 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
0: Under attack? Advance. That's what the early church did. 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Well, I'm Dave Drewy. 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
2: Every weekday morning, Carmen's here to help you apply the mind of Christ to the matters of the day. The Reconnect is on the way shortly here on Faith Radio. I'm Paul, and among her guests today, we're kind of winding down June, which is Pride Month, and maybe you have a family member, as many do, who is living in some sort of alternate lifestyle sexually, maybe even transgenderism, and maybe you're losing hope. Well, Lex wants to give you hope. Lex Rennick will be joining Carmen here in the first hour of the Reconnect. She lived as a guy for many years until she

0: meant to. And this is why the Holy Spirit, again, is so necessary for us to listen to, because He wants to go to the root causes of our pain rather than just put a Band-Aid and we cope through life.
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6: Young King Josiah wanted to get God's people back on the right track, but he had no knowledge of the Bible to draw on and no godly example to follow. 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One day, the book of the law was found in the temple. Josiah discovered what a godly life looks like, and from that day on, he did what was right in the eyes of the Lord. God's word changed Josiah's life, and God's word can change your life too. So I hope that you will open the Bible today.
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Hello, my friend. So, in just the last couple of days, I have had the privilege of spending a little bit of time each day with my two-year-old grandbabies. So, total joy, right? Like little curious bundles of energy, moving and testing, right? Growing, learning. So, Liam is almost two. Rosemary just turned two. Identifying colors, numbers, and shapes. This seems to be where we are in like developmental life. So ABCs, 1, 2, 3s, colors of the rainbow, on, off.

0: up, down, open, close. These, right? They're learning. They're like little sponges right now. I suspect that's how God feels watching us at any age as we learn to respond to his voice. We learn the patterns of his will. Respond to his commands. I can almost hear him in the same way that I might say, "Hey, Rosemary, that's far enough. Turn around, come back." Like, right? I can almost hear God being like, "Okay, Carmen, that's far enough. Turn around, come back." Sometimes needing to raise his voice, use a different tone. "Carmen, stop right there. Turn around, come back here." Can you hear God calling your name? Maybe of necessity treating you like a 2-year-old. So God's word is filled with ABCs and 1, 2, 3s and even like the colors of the rainbow, right? There's a book called Numbers in the Bible. There are 10 commandments. There are also several acrostic psalms, literally designed to teach, you know, the Hebrew children, the Hebrew alphabet. Psalm 119 includes 22 sections, each one of them for each letter of the Hebrew alphabet, each line of each section beginning with that letter. I just, like, have you thought about the ABCs and 1, 2, 3s and even the colors of the rainbow and how God wants to teach you today? I know, I mean, this is like early on in my walk of discipleship, like literally like an ABCs of the gospel, admit, believe, confess. It was like even a reduction of the Roman road. So like Romans 3:23, admit you're a sinner. Romans 10:9-10, that would be the B and C, believe that Jesus died for your sins and confess with your mouth that he is Lord. And you'll be saved. The ABCs of admit, believe, confess. I remember a counting exercise in a Bible study once, a Bible study teacher saying, "All right, this is a seek and find or a search and find exercise. Today's lesson brought to you by the number 16 and the letter J." So that's like Sesame Street, right? I mean, the letter J for joy, the task was to find the 16 references to the word joy in the book of Philippians. And I remember thinking, okay, you have to use the word rejoice. So joy and rejoice in order to accomplish that task. "Finally, my brethren, rejoice in the Lord." Which brings me to an accounting of the way the Apostle Paul teaches on the topic of rejoicing. Rejoice always. Again, I say rejoice, right? Philippians 4:4. Romans 12:12, rejoicing in hope, be patient in tribulation, continue steadfastly in prayer. Romans 12:15, rejoice with those who rejoice, weep with those who weep. 2 Corinthians 13:11, finally, my brothers, farewell. Become complete, be of good comfort, be of one mind, live in peace, rejoice always. Philippians 2:18, for the same reason you also should be glad and rejoice with me. Actually, the book of Philippians is just it's just joy, joy, joy, joy, joy, joy, joy, on and on and on and on and on. And then 1 Thessalonians 5:16, rejoice always. Be joyful always. That last one is a part of today's Growing Your Faith verse of the day. So in the spirit of the 1, 2, 3s and the ABCs of the Christian life, where in the word are you today? We want to let God speak to us through that which he's already spoken, his living and eternal word. I am in 1 Thessalonians 5:16-18. Always be joyful. Never stop praying. Be thankful in all circumstances, for this is God's will for you who belong to Christ Jesus. Maybe God's having to call out to you today. "Hey, Susan, turn around. Come back here. Bob, turn around. Don't go that way. Don't go there. Come over here. Listen to me." Maybe you need some ABCs and 1, 2, 3s or even a little reading rainbow. Get yourself into the Word of God today before you get out there into the world that God so loves. Our friend, Dr. Mark Caleb Smith, Dean of the School of Arts and Humanities at Cedarville University, is going to join us next. There is so much going on at the intersection of the world of politics and political intrigue here in the United States of America, and those of us who are Christians, this is like decision day for the Supreme Court. So I suspect Mark has some thoughts on that. And then I'm going to ask him to reflect a little on something that's going on in South Carolina. There's a statewide effort to mobilize religious leaders to engage the political electorate. So that's an intersection of faith and politics conversation. That's up next. You're on the Reconnect.
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2: For I know the plans I have for you. You may know that passage in the book of Jeremiah. Don't stop there, though. Keep reading. A few verses later says this: "You will seek me and find me when you seek me with all your heart." 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
0: What are you thinking about as you survey the headlines of the day? The Supreme Court is going to have something called Decision Day today. Justices take the bench at 10 a.m. Eastern today and announce opinions. Here to help us do a little, looking back over our shoulder at what they've already decided, but also forecasting things that might be talked about today. Dr. Mark Caleb Smith is here with us. He's the Dean of the School of Arts and Humanities at Cedarville University. Hello, Mark.
6: Hey, Carmen. How are you doing today?
0: I am well. How are you doing today?
6: I am doing just fine. Yeah, we are. The campus is overrun with summer campers. So it's always interesting to see college students in exchange for sometimes middle schoolers and all sorts of other people.
0: What are they doing? Who's in charge? What's happening? I love summer camp.
6: I'm not in charge. I can tell you that. We have thousands of people who come every summer for various reasons. We have great facilities and a good location, and it's good to get students, church groups, ministry organizations. I mean, you name it, we get a pretty wide swath of people.
0: Oh, that is really, really cool. I like first of all the use, the willingness, the exposure that gives you, the, you know, people getting people onto your campus. That's very cool.
6: Yep.
0: Okay. So I have a couple of things on my mind to talk with you about today. The first is that today is decision day for the U.S. Supreme Court. My guess is you've been paying close attention to rulings that the court has already issued, and then maybe we can forecast what we expect to hear about today as well. Talk about maybe a recent ruling of the court.
6: The court's always interesting. They're always giving lots of news, lots of fodder. Probably interesting recent ruling. The court had a lawsuit from a gentleman who had his hair forcibly cut. He was Rastafarian. He had had a court order from a previous interaction with corrections officials in prison, saying that his keeping his hair long was part of his faith. And he had a court order that allowed him to keep his hair long. He was transferred to a different facility in Louisiana, if I recall correctly. And that facility, he presented them the court order, a copy of it. They threw it in the trash, handcuffed him to a chair, and then forcibly cut his hair that he had been growing for 20 years. He brought a lawsuit against the state and argued that they had not only infringed on his religious liberties, but that he should get damages, that he should be able to hold the prison officials accountable for what they did financially. And that worked itself all the way up to the Supreme Court. And it's one of those weird areas of the law, Carmen, where I think everyone looks at what happens and says, clearly something terrible happened here. This gentleman's religious liberties were infringed upon. There's no question they're infringed upon. But one of the things that the court always has to wrestle with is, what is the remedy that's available? Mm-hmm. And is it a financial remedy? You know, is this the kind of thing where we could hold an officer accountable and say, you now owe this gentleman $100,000 or $1 million because you have shaved his head? And the court said that's just not how this kind of situation works. The state didn't open itself up to those kinds of lawsuits. The law that was under issue didn't require them to open themselves up to that kind of lawsuit. And the court said this just isn't the kind of lawsuit that we're going to allow to go forward. Even though we know a wrong was done here, that doesn't mean it's the kind of thing that you can sue for damages for. So, interesting case, I think, one where, you know, we always run into these situations where so-called minority religions, you know, unpopular religions, people run up against government power, and this is the kind of conflict we often get.
0: So I'm aware that this week the court also called for the U.S. Solicitor General to share some thoughts on another case that, you know, I would say is at that intersection of religious liberty or religious identity and an American law. So there's a lawyer who describes himself as a, quote, Palestinian and Muslim leader in the state bar. The Bar Association apparently has a practice of reserving leadership positions for members of specific minority groups. And so this is about, is a person eligible or not eligible? And so, I mean, this is a little bit weedy, but can you help me understand in anything about what's going on there? Like, is this a religious liberty case to watch?
6: It's potentially religious liberty case to watch. I think there are a couple of interesting things, tendrils. You know, this is a bar association, so it isn't really a governmental entity, but it does have a pretty direct effect on how the law is practiced. And of course, that has an effect on courts and how the judiciary functions within a state. And there is some level here, obviously, of set-asides or some kind of affirmative action that's at work here. And it seems here that it's on religious grounds to some extent. And so it does present some interesting issues for the court. Now, how the court will resolve it, I don't know. But the fact that they've referred to the Solicitor General and said, we would like your input on this, certainly strongly suggests that they're going to move forward at some point and try to wrestle with it.
0: Okay, and then this is also the season when, I mean, as I alluded to earlier, we do expect the court to issue decisions today. Is there anything we're expecting to hear today, or you're expecting to hear today, that we should, you know, sort of like be on alert for?
6: Yeah, I think the big cases that we're sort of waiting on is the birthright citizenship case. The president had an executive order that tried to end birthright citizenship for certain classes of people. That was immediately challenged, and the court has not reached a verdict on that. We had oral arguments earlier in the year. It looked like the court was probably going to strike down the president's executive order based on those oral arguments, but that's an important case. That's also the one that Donald Trump actually attended the arguments, which you may remember. The other one, probably the big one that we're waiting for, is whether or not the president has full power to fire certain federal employees. He's tried to fire a member of the Federal Reserve Board. He's also tried to fire a member of the Federal Trade Commission. And those are what we call sort of quasi-independent agencies that the Congress has put in place and restricted the president from firing those folks through statute. The president's pushing his authority there. And it's a significant case. I suspect the court's probably going to overturn some precedents here and give Trump a little bit more power to fire certain kinds of officials, but I doubt it will leak into the Federal Reserve.
0: So all of that might feel a little weedy to people who are, to just the average person out there just living their life. When we come back, let's pivot and let's talk about something that has been taking place in South Carolina. I think this is like an interesting local-ish story. And if you're listening right now, this may be happening in your state and we're just not aware of it. So in South Carolina, there's a statewide effort to mobilize religious leaders to engage the political electorate. So we're going to dig into that next. 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
0: Right, the Great American State Fair opens today on the National Mall. If anybody is going to be there, you know, we would like to see your pictures and hear your stories. Our friend Dr. Mark Caleb Smith is here with us now. Mark, I found this story out of South Carolina very interesting. Some 800 pastors in South Carolina are engaging statewide in an initiative during the primary season. Tell us a little bit about this effort to mobilize religious leaders to engage the political electorate.
6: Yeah, it's a group called Faith Wins, and it's a nonprofit organization that hosts meetings and events and informative opportunities for pastors, and essentially seems it tries to connect candidates who are running for office with religious leaders across the state and holds fora and other things so there can be dialogue and questions and back and forth. Apparently, these pastors represented over 100,000 congregants in South Carolina, and that group connected them to at least 15 candidates, sort of culminating in an event just before the primaries kicked off recently in South Carolina. And so the way that the organization describes itself says that they're ensuring that the concerns and values of South Carolina's Christian community had a seat at the table throughout the campaign season. And, you know, as you said before, you took your break there. This isn't completely unusual. I know in Ohio, there have been efforts to do similar things, and there's still ongoing efforts to do similar things. And I'm sure other states are seeing this kind of networking activity among pastors and churches as well. So, I mean, Carmen, I'm curious. I mean, I have really strong opinions on this across the whole spectrum. But I'm curious, how does it land on someone like you? And, you know, I can certainly see good and bad things about something like this. And I'm just curious how, but I think for other people, my guess is people listen, they'd say, well, duh, right? I mean, sure, of course, this is something we should do. Pastors should be involved in these kinds of things. Candidates should be meeting with them. But then, you know, I'll admit, this gives me a lot of pause for concern.
0: It has tended in the past to be very partisan. And so that would be my alarm bell that goes off is it politically partisan or is it issues oriented? Because I will say that from a Christian worldview, I think that organizing and communicating in relationship to particular issues, let's say pro-life issues, let's say anti-gambling. I mean, I could see how you could press forward on an issue, and then you could let candidates know, look, you know, the faith vote is a vote that is pro-life. The faith vote is a vote that is anti-gambling, or anti-weed or whatever. Like, I mean, I think that we can legitimately, it's pro-positive immigration. Like, I am positively pro-immigrant, but I want there to also be secure borders. Like, I think that it's about the issues, not about the party. And so that would be where I, as a person of faith, who's also politically active, that's where I would be interested in meeting the candidates, because I want to know where individual candidates stand on particular issues that face me in my local community, and that, you know, and if they're going to serve at a higher level, you know, how their service is going to be influenced on those issues.
6: Yeah, I think that's a helpful place to draw a line, potentially. So, you know, this needs to be issues based. It needs to be connecting pastors and connecting people of faith to candidates, giving them a chance to have conversations, have big Q&A sessions. I would have a really hard time having a problem with something like that. But even, you know, even in what you were saying right there, I agree with you, something like the pro-life issue would be a good one, but that has become partisan, right?
0: Sure.
6: And I think the tendency, the fear, I agree with you, one of the fears I'd have is that these issues would tend to fall in one direction, which would then basically make this just another form of partisan networking, which, again, I would have some problem with.
0: Well, so here's the thing.
6: Go ahead.
0: So, well, because later in the show today, we're going to have a person who is, you know, he's absolutely pro-life and he's a Democrat.
6: Right.
0: And so when we say that the issues are partisan, I know that that is the way the that some people would like to frame those issues.
6: Right.
0: But I certainly know members of the Republican Party who are not pro-life, and I know people who identify as Democrats who are pro-life. And so I don't think that even on that issue you can now draw a partisan line. I think it is a personal, like, you have to get with the person and be like,
6: right,
0: really, where are you on this?
6: Yeah, I don't disagree. I think that certainly even an issue like that can transcend party label. But even recently, we've seen it rarely transcend that party label, especially with candidates. But let's put that aside for a second. I mean, I think my big concerns would be, it's easy to look at religion as sort of something that's useful, and that the church is something that's useful. It's a utility, you know, hey, this is really cool. We can network and be efficient and gather people and achieve our political objectives. And the church is just another way we do that. You know, I think the church is a lot more than just a piece of utility that you have to get something done politically. The other thing, you know, I probably all too often go back to someone like Alexis de Tocqueville, but Tocqueville was traveling across the country in the 19th century, interviewing people. And one of the things that struck him was the vitality of faith in America, and how faith was, he called it, our most important political institution. And his argument was, it was an important political institution because it shaped everything. It shaped the people, it shaped the way they viewed morality, it shaped everything. And therefore, the people then had this sort of bedrock of faith that they would use to go into the political arena. And when Tocqueville was looking through this, he makes this interesting comment, and I'm paraphrasing. He says, effectively, I would rather chain the pastors to their pulpit than unleash them into the political world. And what he meant by that is, they were so powerful from their pulpits that they didn't need to get involved in politics. They didn't need to be out there politicking, organizing, networking, because they had so much effect through their parishioners, through their preaching. And my fear would be the more pastors are seen as these political entities, maybe the less powerful they would be as spiritual leaders. You know, I think there's always this tendency that we have to kind of look at the person and say, well, they're political, they're religious. I understand those things don't have to be separate, but you know, for a religious leader, that's a pretty valuable piece of authority that they have. And to sort of ferret it out for political purposes, I think you have to be really careful how you do that, because there could be real consequences.
0: So that would be an interesting conversation going forward, because there are a lot of pastors, quote unquote pastors, members of the clergy, seminary students running for offices across the country. And so some of them must see more, quote unquote, social influence available to them through politics than they are experiencing in terms of the power of the pulpit today. So I actually think, Mark, you have put your finger on something that we should circle back around to and talk about. I mean, the one that comes most quickly to mind is the candidate in Texas.
6: Talarico.
0: Who's a seminary student. But we've got, I mean, Raphael Warnock in Georgia comes to mind as well. And there are certainly others. So maybe that's a conversation that you and I could put a pin in and circle back around, do a little research and return to in one of your upcoming conversations.
6: I would love to do it. That'd be fantastic.
0: Yeah, that sounds great. That sounds great. Hey, I haven't told you yet, as you're listening, that Mark has a Substack, and he's got some posts over there that you're going to want to read. One of them is called Ambushed by Hope. And another one is looking at this political typology in America that's a part of a Pew Research. It's not just a research project. Like, you can actually take the test yourself and find out your own political typology. And so you could check those out. We'll send you the direct link on the text line, but you can also just find Mark Caleb Smith over on Substack if you want to look for him there as well. Mark, as always, thank you so much for being with us on The Reconnect.
6: Oh, it's always a pleasure, Carmen. I always enjoy it, and hope you and your listeners have a good day.
0: All right, and go make like a tie-dye shirt at camp.
6: I'll get right on that.
0: Right on that. All right, friends. Do you believe that God can redeem anyone from anything? Like, really? Like, do you really believe that? How about a young woman who lived for 14 years as a trans man? And then, in the midst of that, married a man who identified as gay, and so they presented as a gay couple. Well, at the time of their marriage in May of 2020, Lex identified as a transgender male and Nick identified as a homosexual man. They have now both detransitioned in Lex's case. Lex has been restored to her identity as a woman. Nick has abandoned his homosexual identity. In Christ, they have been set free. We're going to hear about that amazing journey next here on The Reconnect.
11: The faithfulness of God is the glue that holds this world together. If God should for one moment withdraw his hand from this earth, it would fly into chaos and be forever gone.
12: You're the only rock that I could ever stand on. You're the only one for me.
11: God's faithfulness is established in the very heavens.

0: 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Never once has it failed.
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4: There are certain things we know we need to do.
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4: 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But there's a battle raging inside of you. You're finding it tough to take that step. Hands go up across the room. I then remind them that the battle will stop as soon as they wave the white flag of surrender and say, "Yes, Lord." The longer you delay, the harder it is to obey God. If you have a struggle going on in your heart right now, would you wave the white flag of surrender? Put one foot in front of the other and say, "Yes, Lord." You can't imagine the joy that waits on the other side of humility and obedience. With Seeking Him, I'm Nancy DeMoss, Wagamuth.
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8: 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You can find her at Revive Traveling Ministry. 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
9: Hi, thank you so much for having me.
8: Okay, so I'm going to bypass the small talk that I might ordinarily be interested in having, because I want to get to the core of your story as quickly as possible. Tell us about you. I mean, you grew up in a ministry household, but at 18, you began a 14-year journey living as a transgender man named Austin. Maybe what is the disconnect or the pain in your early life that led you to the place where you thought an alternative identity was like your only option for survival?
9: Well, it's the same lie that we're seeing sold to the world from the enemy, and that is the knockoff version of Jesus. And I battled with my gender identity and my sexuality from such a young age, because there was alcohol in my home, there was hidden abuse that no one knew about. And unfortunately, at the youngest age of 5, my spiritual covering, my father, was removed from the home due to divorce. And the enemy thought, you know, this is the perfect time to come in and rip away this little girl's innocence. Unfortunately, at that time, I had my innocence ripped away by both a man and a woman at the youngest age of 5. And from there, confusion just entered my heart. And one thing to notate too is this was a time when none of this was all over, you know, none of this was really out there as much as it is now. And I wrestled with this. Google came out. I remember being a preteen and typing in, "I'm a biological girl, but I feel like I'm a girl trapped in a boy's body." And a word popped up, transgender. And I finally felt like I wasn't the only person in the world that was struggling with this. And see, the internet and the enemy gave me this recipe of do all these things and you'll finally be free. That recipe was testosterone, an injection that I took every single Wednesday with a needle about 3 to 4 inches long. And I relied on that. I supplemented on that with all the different masculine changes that came from that. And then I was sold top surgery, you know, mutilating my own body, the body that God perfectly gave me for the sake of freedom. And I want the listeners to know this, even though you don't understand someone walking through this, this was real for me. I battled with this gender identity dysphoria for so many years that led to suicide attempts, that led to different addictions. It's really just a horrific and horrendous thing to go through, that I would be just a preteen looking in the mirror and hearing lies of the enemy, that God made a mistake, that no one was ever going to love me because I was a freak. I would look in the mirror cutting myself with a razor. That is how much the self-hatred grew in my heart for my body. But it was the love of Jesus, not judgmental Christians, that brought me to Christ. It was the love of my heavenly Father that brought me to repentance, like it says in Romans chapter 2, verse 4. It's God's gentleness that brought me to repentance. And as I was on my journey back to Jesus, unfortunately, I experienced a lot of church hurt. There was a lot of people in the church that were ill-equipped. There was a lot of hate and a lot of shame. And none of that brought me to Jesus. But it was the individuals that represented the Father well, that allowed me to have a seat at the table, that weren't ashamed of me, but desired to see me walk in freedom in Christ. They didn't compromise biblical truth, but they showed me compassion and were ready to deliver the truth in love when I was ready. And on my journey back to Jesus, things started shedding off, hidden addictions. You know, the Lord went after my heart. He went after the lie that I believed, that I was told from so many years from the world, and that was that Jesus didn't love me. And we cannot expect people to die to their flesh, to die to their temptation or their preference or their identity or their sexuality if they don't know the Jesus that has died for them. And so I lovingly died to my flesh, because after years of following Jesus, I said, Lord, I know that I know that I know you now. And if you're telling me that this way that I'm living is not according to your will, then Father, change me, radically change me. Before I met my incredible husband, that is a man, can't believe I'm even saying that. Before I even met him, I only dated women. I only felt comfortable with a woman because of such trauma at a young age. But I went and I fell on my face and I just said, Lord, if the way that I'm living isn't according to your will, take it from me and make me attracted to a man. And then just a few days later, I walk into a coffee shop and the love of my life walks in. He plays the piano and he sings this song, and he's a hippie at the time, and he walks past me and he tells the barista, I don't even know why I'm here. The Spirit led me here. And I looked at him and I said, oh, the Spirit, why don't you sit down so I can talk to you about the Holy Spirit? And that was the first time that I met my husband. He was living in the gay lifestyle as well. We were both living of the world. 6 months later, we got married. And 2 months into the marriage, I still had this wandering question. Is the way that I'm living okay? Does God have something more for me? And I thank the Lord that my husband continued to tell me, don't go to a documentary. Don't go to a podcast. Go to the Word of God. And we found an incredible church that loved Nick and I. It's even presenting as Austin and Nick. They did not know at the time that I was actually a biological woman. And they loved us. And they allowed us to be in life groups and do life together, again, while still holding firm to the biblical truth of what the Bible says about gender and sexuality. And so we're on this journey together, and I have a supernatural encounter with the living God in a hotel room where the Holy Spirit says, Austin, trust me with this. Trust me and follow. Think about the disciples, how they either said, oh, let me go bury my father, or they followed. He said, follow me fully and know that every fear that you have, I'm going to bless. My fear was losing the love of my life, my husband, because he never signed up to be with a woman. And then the Lord said, go out and boldly share the good news of Jesus and bring my children back home. Mm-hmm. And I remember telling my husband this, expecting that I was going to lose the marriage and surrendering that willingly for my heavenly Father. And I said, look, I love you. You're the love of my life, but I'm choosing Jesus fully. This is your out. And he said, honey, if you're saying now that you're actually my wife and I'm your husband, then I believe that the Lord will speak to me too. And he sought the Lord. He came back just an hour later. He could have took the whole day. He could have took 2 days. He came back later and he said, the Lord says this is going to be so much easier than you think because he's in it with you. And the Lord says that he's going to perform a medical miracle. Those prophecies, we had no idea that he was speaking life from the Lord, just whispers from the Holy Spirit that came to pass. The Lord opened up my womb after being diagnosed with cancer in my cervix from the years of the testosterone usage. After this happened, just a month later, we prayed that God would renew our minds and take away the same-sex attraction or their gender identity. Dysphoria would go away. And we laid it all down. And one thing that the listeners need to know is when you pray for the renewing of your mind, it's not a one-time prayer. It's daily obedience, daily getting into your word, daily saying, God, take my ways for your ways. But we didn't realize when we were praying that prayer that God was going to perform a miracle and renew my physical body. And next thing you know, now we have 3 miracle children. Glory to God.
8: Amen.
9: And it wasn't an overnight experience, right? There was ups, downs, there was turnarounds, all of that. But we had loving Christians that discipled us. And now we are walking in the fullness of freedom, fully delivered, with a thriving marriage. And now we travel the globe sharing the good news of Jesus and equipping the church how to deliver truth and love.
8: As you're listening right now, we're talking with Lex Rinnick, and now I know you want to be connected with Lex and the ministry of Revive Traveling Ministry. You can connect on Instagram and on Facebook. We'll send you those direct links on the text line, 877-933-2484. Lex, we have a text line, and people who listen to the show have, you know, instant access to the conversation. Mm-hmm. And I just want you to know that you're speaking to people's hearts, like you're being heard. And
9: thank you, Jesus.
8: A friend in Berlin, Connecticut, texted in a few minutes ago, this is really touching my heart. It's so easy to fall into being judgmental, not understanding. And yet, as I listen to this woman sharing her testimony, it's just beautiful. And so I just want to affirm you in that you are, as an individual, a miracle for sure. Your marriage is a miracle. Your family, now the mom of 3, which I'm sure that's just even like hard to like, Mother's Day is probably still like a shocking reality to you.
9: Yes.
8: Miracle upon miracle upon miracle, literally. You're also, I just want to note, I think you know this about yourself, but I want to say it out loud. You're so uniquely qualified for a ministry that I could never engage in. Like, I don't have a lived experience that would make any sense in terms of walking into the life of a person who is, you know, currently identifying as trans or mm-hmm. or currently immersed in a gay or lesbian lifestyle. Like I don't have the kind of voice that you have. I don't have the testimony. Like, you are so uniquely qualified for the ministry to which you have been called, and so I want to thank you for your utter willingness to be used by God, because you have walked a lived experience that has now become a testimony and that God is now using in absolutely miraculous ways in the lives of individuals. And I want to take a brief break. When we come back, I would like for you to talk a little bit more about the church experience, because as people are listening right now, I guarantee you they are saying, if Austin and Nick had walked into our church, I don't think they would have been unconditionally loved. And I don't know that anybody would have been in a position to lovingly disciple them into and through the kind of experience and transformation that you have just borne testimony to. So when we come back, will you talk with us about the experience that you had at church?
9: Absolutely.
8: I love that. All right. 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
8: What's the most radical transformation story you have witnessed or heard about or experienced? Well, we are talking with a sister in Christ, Lex Rinnick, about the radical transformation that God has and is working on in her life. You know, God's working on all of us by the power of the Holy Spirit, bringing us into greater conformity moment by moment, day by day. Submitted self to, you know, like every single moment, like you got to submit to the work of the Holy Spirit so God can actively work within you that He might also work through you. That's what Lex is testifying to. Lex, when you think about as Austin and Nick walked into a church, tell us where that was. Tell us what your experience was. Tell us, you know, who they thought you were. Can you just like back the story up to that point and walk with us in that? Because most people listening attend a church where Alex and Nick, if they were to walk in as a gay couple, gay married couple, like, mm-hmm. I don't know that they would be received in the way that you were received, nor ministered to in the way that you were ministered to.
9: Yeah, I completely agree. And that's why the Lord has called us to steward this ministry for Him. And we've created resources called Truth in Love. You can find all the information on our Instagram, where we actually equip the body of Christ in person or through Zoom with this foundation that I'm about to share with you that allowed us to feel safe enough to hear the word of God and to let God transform our hearts instead of being rejected by the church. And so Nick and I, we found a church in Las Vegas called Church LV, Pastor Benny and Wendy Perez's church. And when we walked in there as this couple presenting as gay to the world, they had no idea for the 2 years that we attended that I was actually a biological woman. I was living a stealth life, meaning no one knew that I was a biological woman. They only knew me as Austin. And what I love about Church LV is they truly loved like Jesus. They did not judge us. They welcomed us immediately. Nick and I were invited out to coffee, even by a man that ran the men's ministry. And he just looked me in the eye and he said, "Hey, Austin, I know that you and I are disagreeing on some scripture, but I want you to know that I'm struggling with my own thing. And I see that you're battling your own thing. But if we could just link arms and we can walk to Jesus together, man, I want you and Nick to be in my life. Like, I want you guys to attend our group. I want to be friends with you. I want to hang out with you." And that was the first and only time we've ever experienced Christians not being ashamed of us, not hating on us, but actually showing us compassion and allowing us to be in community. And so we stopped hanging out with, you know, the community of the world, and we started getting more involved in the church. But the thing is, at Church LV, they never compromised biblical truth. Nick and I went to a young adult night, and Pastor Benny just briefly said, "Hey, tonight we're talking about marriage, but we want to make sure that the people attending understand that we're talking about marriage between a man and a woman." But if you are here and you don't agree with that, that's okay. We're so glad that you're here with us tonight. You're welcome here. And I remember Nick and I looking at each other saying, I've never heard a pastor like openly declare what the church believes, which is scriptural, right? A marriage between a man and a woman, but say it in such a loving way where we could still listen to the conversation. Mm-hmm. And I'm so grateful for this church that is still our church home and, you know, our family, because they loved us then and they love us now. And they've actually created the blueprint and the foundation of what we teach on how to deliver truth and love.
8: It's so encouraging. I'm so grateful and thankful. Like I want to stand on the rooftop and be like, okay, everybody sit up and pay attention. Churches across the country and around the world, we have to learn from experiences like your personal experience, but also experiences like you are testifying to in terms of your experience in a local church that does not compromise on what the Bible says, but also radically loves people like, and so, as you're listening right now and you're thinking to yourself, I'm not like that. I don't go to a church like that. We want you to take a look and see and listen and experience and avail yourself of the resources that are available. Truth and Love are the resources, that are available through Les's ministry. It's called Revive Traveling Ministry. You can find it on Instagram at Revive Traveling Ministry. We'll also connect you with that on the text line, 877-933-2484. Lex, thank you so much for being with us here today. I also want to say, if you're listening right now and you are a person who literally wants to be discipled by Lex and by Nick, they offer that as well. It's called the Revive Collective. And so yes, those resources, that connecting point is available to you as well. They would like nothing more than to walk this out with you together. And so I just want to be sure that I say that out loud. Lex, we've got like a minute left. Is there something that you want to say maybe to parents who are listening right now who have a yes, child who is currently not walking in the way that you know is true freedom?
9: Absolutely. Know that loving your child unconditionally is so incredibly vital and important. Pray and fast for how to minister to your child. The Lord will direct your steps. And the last thing that I'll say is we are actually planning on hitting the road. We found a bus and we feel like the Lord is calling us to have a mobile coffee ministry. The listeners are the first ones to hear about this. We are raising $108,000 and believing that we can do this by December to get this bus, travel the globe, right, of the U.S., serve coffee to the misfit communities, because that was us, be the church, and deliver truth and love to those that are looking for Jesus in all the wrong places. If you would like to partner with us, stay tuned on our social platforms. We'll be showing different links where you can partner with us as we are reaching that goal to reach the lost like the Lord reached us.
8: I love that. Thank you so much for sharing that with us today. Again, best place to connect is on Instagram or Facebook. We'll send you those links on the text line, 877-933-2484. And, you know, don't just follow, like, get involved. Like, this is a ministry that you can engage with and you can support. And so encourage you to do that. Lex, thank you so much for joining us today on the Reconnect.
9: Glory to God.
8: Yeah. Amen. Amen. All right, friends, we've got another hour together up next.
3: If you knew it was your last day, how would you spend your time? In the moments leading up to Jesus's abandonment and death, his desire was to pray. 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He prayed for his disciples. He prayed for us who would believe. And he praised his Father in the face of incredible suffering. God listened to his Son Jesus. He's listening to your prayers and praise too. 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
18: When God makes a promise to us, you can take it to the bank. God keeps his promises. God promises to complete the work he has begun in your life. Philippians 1:6 says, I'm sure of this, he who began a good work in you will bring it to completion at the day of Jesus Christ. God also promises to provide for your needs. Jesus says, don't

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1: God has a specific plan for your life, and it is good. 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

Hello, my friend. It's hour two of the Reconnect. We're going to survey some of the headline news of the day as we bring the mind of Christ to bear. And I am going to lead with news out of Venezuela. Two of the most powerful earthquakes to strike Venezuela in 100 years occurred yesterday, late yesterday. The death toll now stands at 164, nearly 1,000 people injured in these two powerful earthquakes that took place late yesterday in Venezuela, affecting the northern states in that Caribbean-facing country, the very northern, northeastern tip of South America. The United States and other international friends are surging aid to the region. But right now, they're literally just trying to find survivors, and they are seeking to identify, you know, the injured and render aid. And I just think it's a good reminder that Jesus told us to expect these things. This is not something that we should be surprised by, frankly, and yet we find ourselves stunned, right? Jesus, while seated on the Mount of Olives, according to Matthew in Matthew 24, you know, tells his disciples to expect.

0: expect, famines and earthquakes in various places as a prelude to future events. Luke's recounting in Luke chapter 21 talks about the teaching of Jesus in the temple in Jerusalem, telling that there would be great earthquakes and famines and pestilence in various places, fearful events as great signs. And all of it would just be birth pangs, like the birth pangs of what was to come. And so again, I know that we imagine that we can build buildings that will not be shaken, or that we can build lives that would not be shaken. But the reality is, like, life is shaky. It just is. All of this today out of Venezuela, and certainly we want to be lifting up not only ardent prayers for the people of Venezuela and those who are right now seeking to render aid, but we want to pray that God would use this. God is able to use events like this to wake people up, to lead people to repentance, to demonstrate the goodness of the church. And so let us be agents of grace and ambassadors of the King and the Kingdom, even in the midst of this. And so just encourage you on that front as well. All of this, as I was reading it this morning, reminded me of the events of last summer, of this coming week. It was a year ago this 4th of July that rivers in the hill country of Texas exploded with a surge of water and flash flowing mud and debris, and then everything else that was swept up in that. And it turned not just Camp Mystic, but that's the centerpiece of the conversation. It turned a whole swath of the Texas Hill Country into a death trap. And those catastrophic flash floods that swept through took 28 lives just at Camp Mystic alone. And yesterday, the Eastland family, who owns and operates Camp Mystic, filed for Chapter 11 bankruptcy protection. There's just no way that that ministry was going to survive. So for nearly 100 years, campers had attended Sunrise Communion services on what's called Chapel Hill, daily Bible studies, nightly cabin devotionals. And today, it stands bankrupt. But the loss is not just financial and financially catastrophic for the Eastland family, who also lost their husband. I mean, Dick Eastland was the leader of the pack, leader of the Eastland family, leader of Camp Mystic. And he died in the flood as well. And so his widow should be in our prayers. His children, who are also involved in the ministry of Camp Mystic, should be in our prayers. And yet mostly we have been focused on the loss of the families whose little girls died. And we have been very focused on Camp Mystic and the 28 lives lost there, and less intensely focused on the dozens of others who died in those catastrophic floods a year ago this week. 145 families lost loved ones. 116 of those deaths were in Kerr County alone, which is where Camp Mystic is located. But there were also deaths in Travis and Kendall, Burnett, Williamson, Tom Green, and Uvalde counties. It was a big geographic region that was affected by the Texas Hill Country flooding a year ago. Things move onto and off our radar fairly quickly. And so today I might turn the globe toward Venezuela and try to train our attention there prayerfully and carefully, full of care and prayer for those people and that place. A year ago, we might have had the Texas Hill Country very intensely in focus. We have a listener to the program who is a supporter of the ministry who's currently in Turkey on a ministry trip. And so I have the nation of Turkey in my prayer focus because she's there. My cousin Jennifer serves as a full-time missionary in North Central Africa. And so I have had a deep concern for what is happening in terms of the spread of the Ebola outbreak, because I don't just love Jenny and Jennifer and her family. I love the people through whom Christ has loved by her presence in the ministry of her family there for so many years. So where in the world are your prayers led to focus today? Because God has planted in your heart concern for a people and a place. And could you lift them up today? And could you be prepared to talk about and listen to conversations about really hard things? So this is a good day because of the difficulty that people are facing in so many places, Venezuela, earthquakes, but it could be fires, it could be floods, it could be sweltering heat. I mean, there are dozens of families who are being notified of drowning deaths in France because people are, you know, they're trying to get into the river to cool off, and then, oh, well, they don't know how to swim. Let other people lead today, maybe, in terms of the depth to which they're willing to go in a conversation about the really hard things. Don't try to fix what's broken or what's wrong. You know you can't. Yes, we're supposed to speak truth in love, but we're also supposed to be sensitive to emotions, even big emotions. And it's okay for survivors or family members to ask the same questions and recount the same stories multiple times, even over years. It's normal. It's how we process trauma. And so there might be an anniversary coming up. Maybe it's the anniversary of the floods in Central Texas, but maybe it's an anniversary of a fire or an accident or a diagnosis. Just try to remember how you felt when you heard the news. Recount what you remember and then ask how others are feeling about it, how they remember it, how you can pray together. Father, we do come before you with heavy hearts, praying for people who are experiencing trauma today and for those who are remembering a trauma of the past. We bring it before you in Jesus' name. Our friend Justin Gibney joins us next. 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
3: 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And sometimes the simplest prayers of someone who has great faith are more powerful than the most elaborate prayers you will hear, you know, someplace else. So remember, God knows before you even open your mouth. 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
0: Our friend Justin Gibney is back. You can find him at The End Campaign. His latest book, Don't Let Nobody Turn You Around, How the Black Church's Public Witness Leads Us Out of the Culture War, is an excellent resource. Justin, welcome back to The Reconnect.
6: Glad to be here. Thanks for having me.
0: Happy Father's Day. I'm looking back over my
6: Thank
0: shoulder.
6: You.
0: Mm-hmm.
6: Thank you.
0: How are your people?
6: We're doing well. Just enjoying the summer and all the scheduling things that come along with kids in summertime.
0: It's so much fun. It's so much fun. So as we approach America's 250th, I thought it'd be great to talk with you about the role of the Black church in the making of America. I mean, I know that Don't Let Nobody Turn You Around really focuses on 20th century civil rights generation. But my guess is you can look back further than that and reflect with us.
6: Sure.
0: So when you think about the role of African-Americans at that point, many of them enslaved people, but many of them also not. Like, it's when we talk all the way back to the days of the Revolution, the role of the Black church, it is already real. I mean, whether or not people realize it.
6: Yeah. So the Black church begins during slavery. And because on many plantations, they couldn't openly worship or, you know, read the Bible or any of that, they go into these, you know, hush harbors and they hide away and create churches. And so that's really where the Black church starts. And then, you know, you can even go to Reconstruction where they start building their own churches. But you do see the development of this institution that obviously means so much to the Black community, but also becomes kind of the conscience of America in a lot of ways, has a rich, you know, artistic history, so many things that it has added to America. And honestly, was the number one source for education for African Americans too. And so most of the contributions that you see coming from the African American community are somewhat rooted in the church.
0: Mm-hmm. Yeah. If you're listening right now and you're like, wow, that's a part of American history I haven't thought much about. I lived for a period of time in coastal South Carolina. And so very familiar with, the Galphin Plantation. It's on Beach Island. It is widely considered the first independent Black congregation in America. Mm-hmm. It was led by an enslaved preacher whose name was David George, and it was organized. There's one cornerstone rock that says 1773 and another that says 1775. And so I'm not sure if in between those two time, you know, two setting of a cornerstone, you know, something happened to a physical structure, but it's a church that was organized by enslaved people in the days of what we would now consider, you know, the forming or the founding of the country that we call America. And so as you are thinking through America's 250th, there is a story that you may not have thought of in terms of the lived experience of people who were here, but enslaved. And so, I do think it's an opportunity, Justin, for us to talk about, okay, as Christians, how do we openly have that conversation? How do we have a positive patriotism, recognizing that, wow, in the midst of what was for some liberation, for others was also an experience of enslavement? Like, yeah, it's a really conflicted story.
6: It is. This is something that I just wrote about in Christianity Today in their print magazine. And I think the first thing we have to start with the premise that the most important thing as we look back is truth, right? It's not our storylines. It's not some of the mythology coming from one side or the other. It's the truth. And I think when we look for the truth, we see, I really think, some great accomplishments. We see what, in many cases, a collaboration between different cultures, sometimes even against their will. Mm-hmm. And we see ways in which we made each other better and we borrow from each other's culture, even when we wouldn't admit it. And there are some extraordinary things that come from that. We also see some things that are awful, that are unjust, that are immoral, whether it be slavery or Jim Crow or, you know, whether it be abortion, things like that. We can't run away from that. I think we have to let the history be as complicated as it is. Otherwise, we make it an idol, or we throw away rich history that actually can inspire us. Let it be complicated.
0: Mm. Well, we will certainly look forward to the forthcoming article in CT. Let it be complicated is like, that is a good encouraging way of saying it. I think that there are times that we want to act as if, oh, well, I mean, if we just ignore how complicated it is, we can move forward. And I think that only by paying attention to how complicated it is, can we really like honestly engage one another as like real people in real relationships. It's complicated.
6: And then also acknowledging the problems and how tough they were. But this is why I tell others, not living in them. So I grew up understanding the history of America, understanding that my grandmother was raised by people who had been enslaved. So it's not that long ago. So I want to know that. But my elders always told me, you don't live in that. I can't pretend that I'm living in that now. And that doesn't mean there aren't problems now. But I think sometimes we try to live in those moments and, you know, react in a way as if it's happening. The exact same thing is happening to us now. I think that also prevents us from moving forward. Understand it. Deal with what we're going through now, but don't live in those really bad moments.
0: That is such wisdom. That is so good. All right, we're going to continue our conversation with Justin Gibney here in just a moment. If you don't know him, you ought to get to know him. You can get to know him as an author. Don't Let Nobody Turn You Around is his latest book, How the Black Church's Public Witness Leads Us Out of the Culture War. But he's also a preacher. He is engaged politically. He is a pro-life Democrat. I know some of you don't even think that's possible. He is an honest arbiter of the truth and a great friend. And so I just love that he's here with us. You can find Justin at andcampaign.org. We'll continue our conversation in just a moment. 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
0: Our friend Justin Gibney is back. You can find him at andcampaign, A-N-D, andcampaign.org. Justin, I am sure that you have thoughts on what seems to be the ascendance of Democratic Socialist in the Democratic or in the Democrat Party. For those who are listening, maybe, Justin, you could define as a category or as a subset. I don't know. Democratic socialists, democratic socialism. They're not socialists, because, like, I mean, by the historic definition of the term, but they are socialists of a sort.
6: Yeah. So it's interesting. And I know a lot of people are hearing this, but not maybe not knowing exactly what they're getting at. So I think the core of what the Democratic Socialists of America are about is, number one, that capitalism is by nature exploitative, right? So they want to push against capitalism. They want social programs, and that, you know, that's the Medicare for all, and you know, free college, and all those things. To your point, they are different than historically what you would think of as a socialist, because they say they're not trying to do it as authoritarians. They want to do it through the democratic process. So they do want more government control, bigger government, but they want to do that through, you know, voting and unions and all those things.
0: I had a conversation recently, and I can't remember exactly who said this, but they were making the point that you are now affirming, and that is that this is not socialism by the strict historic definition of the term. When people describe themselves, particularly younger people in America today, and they describe themselves as socialists or embracing socialism, they are talking about social programs. They are talking about, single payer healthcare. I mean, if we're going to use one Bernie Sanders example, they are talking about, at some level, a redistribution of wealth, but doing that through a tax system that would extract a greater percentage from the rich and the ultra rich. Is that fair to say? Like, they are looking for the societal benefit to the many who they see as in some way underprivileged or under-resourced, and they are looking for a way within our current system to accomplish that.
6: I think there's something to that. If you look at our economy, especially for young people, it's not what they were promised, right? And so you go to school, you get these loans, and now you have a hard time paying for them. There's just less jobs available. What you make, you know, prices are going up. What you make, is it meeting that? You have trouble buying a house. And so I think to a lot of young people, they see capitalism as having failed. The issue is, if you listen to some of the Democratic Socialists for America leaders and you dig into their work, I wouldn't say that it's innocent either. I think anytime that you give the government that much power, and I'm not even a small government guy, right? I think we should have a smart and well-regulated society, and there's place for the government to add to. There are places where we need government. At the same time, when you give government too much power, I think it all depends on who's in the office, right? And they may not be an authoritarian, but if the government is in control of a lot more things than they are now, they might as well be. And so if you look at some of the things that are said, especially I would look at some of the Democratic Socialists in New York about what they want to, you know, nationalizing all the airlines and all, you get closer and closer to that. So I don't think everybody's intention is that. I think if you look closely, there are some people that do take it there. And so I think it's something to be aware of, even though I don't think it's right to call every person that's talking about this a socialist, as I think some people on the right are, a communist, as I think some people on the right are doing.
0: No, that's why this is one of those things that's complicated, and we have to actually talk with accuracy about, and we have to ask more questions. We should ask people, well, what do you mean when you say that? Like, please describe to me what that means to you. Hey, right. We have some people on the text line who have some words for you, Justin.
6: Okay.
0: Rebecca would like to say welcome back. And she is acknowledging that several years ago, you gave her the words that she needed at work related to DEI. So I don't know what you said, but she's very grateful.
6: Thank you, Rebecca. I appreciate the encouragement.
0: Deborah Stein thinks you should run for president. So
6: don't hold your breath. I appreciate it though.
0: Exactly. Justin, if you run for president, would you consider me as a running mate? Because I feel like that would be fun. I don't want to run for president.
6: I would consider you for the president and me as the running mate.
0: I totally feel like I would be super supportive and I don't want to put my family through that. You probably don't want to put your family through it either. But see, that would be the kind of like stir up some conversation. It'd be kind of fun.
6: Yeah.
0: Okay. So Justin, what has your attention? That's the other question on the text line. What has Justin's attention these days? That's what people want to know.
6: You know, I'm really keeping an eye on, you know, my focus is usually the church, and I'm really keeping an eye on relations within the church across political and racial divides. And what I'm saying isn't good. I truly believe that we have a mandate, a command in that we must love one another, that we need to be unified. And I just see too many people on both sides of that, all sides of that, maybe I should say, that are not making an effort to be unified, that have given up on the idea of either racial reconciliation or having conversations with people they disagree with politically. And so that is my concern. That's my next part of one of the next projects that I'm pushing into, to say, hey, Christians need to be called out for not making an effort to unite with other Christians. That is unfaithful. That, in my opinion, is rebellion.
0: So I'm thinking about conversations that we've had recently with Pastor Mark DeMaz. His book, Disruption, Repurposing the Church to Redeem the Community, is really, really good. And I think that you guys would like each other. So I'm gonna have Paul connect you with him as well, because he is certainly talking on the same page, and equally as concerned as you are that the church would manifest the reality of the unity of the Spirit and the bond of peace, that we would actually be a provisional and living demonstration of the kingdom of God and what it's going to look like when we get there, that we would be a provisional demonstration of that here and now. So, I think it's always good to find other people who are seeing the world the way we're seeing it and positively impacting it. So his church might be a good one to give you a little hope and encouragement, and, you know, find somebody to walk with as well.
6: That's great.
0: Yeah. Thank you as always for being here. Happy belated Father's Day, and have a wonderful July 4th.
6: You do the same. Thanks for having me as always, Carmen. I appreciate it.
0: Absolutely. That's Justin Gibney. You can connect with him at the AND campaign, andcampaign.org. Church Politics Podcast, his latest book, Don't Let Nobody Turn You Around, How the Black Church's Public Witness Leads Us Out of the Culture War. It would be a great book study for, you know, for your summer book club at church, in your community group, on your street, whatever you're doing. Let's talk a little bit about packing up and moving. Get this stat. 23% of American families with children under 18. So that's like one in four, almost. 23% of American families with children under 18 move every year. Like every year, 23%. It's not the same families that are moving every year, although in some cases it is. But 23% of American families with children under 18 move. Like every single year, that's the percentage of that population that's on the move. Americans with children are literally on the move. And families with children under six, they're the most likely to move. Think about your own life. I mean, my parents moved from Utah to Indiana, and then from Dice Acres to the farm on Reagan Road, and then to Tampa, all before I was seven. I remember the last move from the farm to Florida. Moving is big for families, and it's really big for little kids. So I'm excited to talk next with Jean and Grace. They wrote, We Are Home When We're Together. It's a book for families as they navigate the big emotions that little kids have when the family moves. That's up next here on The Reconnect.
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0: When's the last time you moved? When was the first time that you moved? How many times did you move when you were a kid? We are going to talk with Jean Stopher and Grace Start. They are a mother-daughter design duo, hosts of The Established Home over on the Magnolia Network. And they're here today with their children's book, We Are Home When We're Together. 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
1: Thanks for having us, Carmen.
2: Hi, Carmen.
0: Absolutely. Hi. So anybody that's ever like packed up a life into cardboard boxes knows that moving is complex. It's about a whole lot more than just like changing, you know, that address change card you got to submit in all those places. There's a lot of emotional disruption, especially, you know, for people who are young. So talk with us about, you know, like where this starts for you. Where does this idea for this book come from?
1: Go ahead, Grace.
2: This book came about after my family moved with our four kids, and there was a mix of emotions from the kids. Some were really excited and others a little bit more apprehensive. And so in reflecting on that move and going through the emotions with the kids, this kind of poem was born that became the children's book, We Are Home When We're Together.
0: I love that. Talk about this as a collaborative work, because the two of you obviously collaborate across the board on many, many things. So just talk with us a little bit about the collaborative process. Jean, maybe you want to take this one up.
1: Sure, I'd love to. Well, as Grace said, she did write this poem that was she sent to me, and I just felt it was so poignant and beautiful. And what happens with getting something from that stage to a beautifully illustrated book is where I came in, because it's always so nice to have someone to bounce ideas off of, and
0: 100%.
1: Where things need a little bit more filling in or a direction for art or even a note to parents. It was so nice to have each other to write together, edit together. It was really, and I think it's often the case with our design work too. Someone will have the first idea, and then the other person then comes in, and then there's this wonderful collaboration afterwards that produces the end product.
0: Yeah, what the two of you do is genuinely beautiful, and I appreciate that. I think that bringing the beautiful forward into the world in so many ways is such a gift, and it's such a testimony to who God is and his mm-hmm. character and his ways. So I appreciate that in your design work, but then also in this work as well. If you guys want to check out what Jean and Grace do professionally as a mother-daughter design duo, you can check out The Established Home on the Magnolia Network. You can, I'm going to say it's Stopher Home. Is that right? S-T-O-F-F-E-R.
1: Yes, you're right.
0: Am I pronouncing that correctly? Okay. So StopherHome.com. We're talking about their collaborative book. It's a children's book, or a book for families with children. We Are Home When We're Together. And so as you're thinking back about all of the logistical hurdles that might exist when you're moving, have you ever thought about how you teach or prepare your child to navigate all of that? And so, Grace, let's dig in a little bit more there. Like, this is an opportunity to teach our kids about the unchanging nature of God, who doesn't move, even though we do.
2: Correct. Yes. Yeah. And encouraging the kids to trust God with the future, even when it's unknown to us, because that's something that's hard for us to do. You know, naturally, I think as humans, we try to control the future. And so to trust God with it is something that can bring us peace even in uncertain times.
1: That's true. Yeah, we felt like as we were really working on this book, and there were so many times that I read the same text of the book and it brought tears to my eyes, because these lessons, as you know, parents are going to be reading this to their children, are so important. Even for someone at my age, to remember that God knows the future and he loves us, and that he's really worthy of trusting every single step of the way, even if we don't know the three steps in advance, which, like Grace said, our nature wants to know that. And it's just a beautiful thing to trust God with it.
0: Okay, I want to do something that may be unusual for you. So we're going to do a little word association. So this is for both of you to think about and each of you to think about. So I'm going to ask each of you to answer this question. It's not really a question. It's a word association. All right, are you ready?
1: Okay.
0: Okay. When I say the word home, where does your heart go?
1: Well, I would say for me, home is different than house. Home is where there's refuge and security and love and invitation.
0: I love that. Grace, how about you? When I say the word home, where does your heart go?
2: Yeah, I think that it goes with people, not place. Home is when you're with the people that you love. And then I also think of eternal home, which is with God.
0: That's so good. Mm-hmm. All right. As you're listening right now, when I say the word home, where does your heart go? Like if you're listening, then you hear Jean say, like, home is different than house. Home is about security. And Grace says it goes with people, not place. Also thinking of our eternal home. So as you reflect on that, as you're listening right now, when I say the word home, where does your heart go? We're talking with Jean Stover and Grace Start. They are the co-authors of We Are Home When We're Together. It is a book for families with children who are on the move, considering a move, trying to understand, you know, the move of a best friend. It's an opportunity for us to trust God through life's changes. 23% of American households with little kids are on the move every single year. And so you know somebody that's on the move, even if it's not your family. And so I'd love to connect you with Jean and Grace and with this resource. We'll do that on the text line, 877-933-2484. Jean or Grace, either one of you could take this. What is maybe one practical faith-centered strategy that you offer in the book to parents to help them process the big emotions of moving?
1: One of the lines talks about thinking through about what you might do with your things. Because I think little children, you know, like they, where their things are, their toys or things like that are important to them. And there's a page in the book that talks about let's sort through these and make a box to give away, a box to take. And it's, you know, involve the kid in the activity of moving and so that it's not just a big shock day of. They've been preparing in advance for it.
0: That's really good. Grace, have you got another one? Practical idea offered in the book that, you know, that helps little kids deal with the big emotions of moving?
2: Yeah, I think that one of the things that happens in the book is the mom is tucking the kid into bed and praying with the child and saying, help us to God, help us to look to you each day. And that's in the Lord's Prayer too. Give us this day our daily bread, and to look to God every single day, no matter what, is a practical thing.
0: Yeah, I actually love, I mean, even though we might not think of it as practical instruction, the things that happen in the book, that take place in the book, they function as practical instruction, even though it's not like a list of things parents should do.
1: Yeah, that's so true, Carmen.
0: I appreciate that. I appreciate the instructional nature of seeing it modeled. And Grace, I think that's what you're pointing to there. Like the mom is modeling something that certainly a parent who is reading the book could adapt, and repeat. So I think that's
1: well. Isn't that true, Carmen? The modeling aspect of parenting is probably the most key piece.
0: Mm-hmm. Yeah, It's so good. Well, and you guys are you're offering that in such a beautiful and yet subtle way. All right, we're going to continue our conversation with Jean and Grace here in just a moment. We'd love to connect you with them and with this resource, a children's book or book for families with children, We Are Home When We're Together. This would be a great gift for you to give a family that is preparing for a move. It would be a great book to add to the room where new families might be visiting the church for the very first time. This is a great resource to have on hand, and it's physically, it's beautiful. So We Are Home When We're Together. We'll send you the link on the text line, 877-933-2484. When we come back, I'm going to ask Jean and Grace to talk with us about how families can actively involve children in setting up a new home while remaining anchored in God's faithfulness. 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
4: One of the things that Jim, my husband, and I say to one another frequently, just to, you know, catch each other's eye and say all the way home to the Father's house. So do you know where you're headed? Do you know where you're going to spend eternally? Do you know that your forever home is with God? That is certainly the ultimate point of We Are Home When We're Together. It is a book for families with children. Jean Stopher and Grace Start are the powerful mother-daughter duo. They collaborate together a lot, not just on works like this, but in work in general over at the Established Home on the Magnolia Network, and they're here with us today. So when we talk about actively involving kids in setting up a new home, maybe are there some practical things to talk about there?
5: Well, it's not in the book, but we've been thinking about this quite a bit, that it's very helpful to take a kid, if at all possible, sometimes it's not, to the new home in advance and case out what might be happening in and around the neighborhood, what the yard of the house might be like, what his or her room, which room they might have, if there's a library or a park nearby that they could get excited about and start thinking about the future instead of longing for the past.
4: That is really good. Forward looking. I have some friends who they moved a lot when their kids were little because he, at that age and stage, he was an NFL football player. And so I don't know how many times they moved, but it was a lot. And they would load up the kids and they would go drive around in the neighborhood around a church. So they picked a church first. And then they would drive around the neighborhood and look for sale signs. Because for them, locating the whole thing around a community of believers that they knew they could invest in very quickly because they knew they probably weren't going to be there very long. And so I think there are some strategies related to this in terms of how different families approach things. I think for a lot of folks, it's probably, you know, what's going to be proximate to the reason we're moving to the new place. And if that's work related, let's say, then, you know, what's proximate to that and familiarizing, you know, yourself with the community. I love the idea of like casing the neighborhood. That's such great language.
5: Yeah. And I love that idea of picking a church and then picking where you might live near that church. I am writing that one down.
4: Yeah, well, Fred and Jan Hoagland, I could connect you with them. It's a sweet story. I mean, they're now ancient of days, but that is literally how they picked the house in every community that they ever lived in, is that they picked a church first.
5: Brilliant.
4: Yeah. So different.
5: Inspired.
4: Right? Yeah. All right, Grace, we're going to let you have the last word. How are your kids adjusting to the new place? And what do they say about the book?
6: The kids have adjusted very well. And they are we're actually preparing to move again. So we're going through all the emotions again and reminding them how they were taken care of in the move. There are so many things to look forward to. And they yeah, they're having emotions again, which is completely normal. So we're walking through it again.
4: And how old are they now? What's the range?
6: 5 to 11.
4: All right. I feel like the 11-year-old could help draft like the next chapter, like, right? And it could be like on the move again.
5: Yeah, he could.
4: Because I don't know how many times I've moved over the course of my life. I mean, I could try to count it up, but it's a lot. And you're right. There are things to look forward to every time. And the older I get, the more and more excited I am getting about my heavenly home. Like I am,
5: Carmen.
4: Making the final move. And let me tell you, dealing with all of the stuff that you have, like the stuff, the physical stuff that you have to like rid yourself of before you move to your final home. Like I'm telling you, like it's books could be written. Many books could be written. Yeah. Hey, thank you so much for joining us today. What a delight to have an opportunity to talk with both of you.
5: Thanks so much for having us. We really appreciate it.
4: All right. Grace, blessings on the preparations for the next move. Jean Stopher and Grace Start, authors of We Are Home When We're Together. Also the wonderful mother-daughter duo, design duo, hosts of the Established Home on the Magnolia Network. So love to connect you with them. You could just easily connect at stopherhome.com. We'll send you the link to the book on the text line, 877-933-2484. As we head out into the world that God so loves, let me encourage you to get into the Word of God so that the Word of God can get into you. World's going to squeeze you today, for sure. You're going to get squeezed, so am I. And so what's going to come out? What's going to come out of you when the world squeezes you today? Well, what's going to come out is whatever you're full of, and everybody's full of something. So let's get all filled up on the grace and truth offered in God's Word so that that's what will come out of us when we get squeezed today. And maybe today you could positively give somebody a little squeeze, right? Maybe there's somebody that could use a hug today or a shoulder or a leg up. A lot of folks dealing with a lot of very difficult things. And we recognize that. Certainly on our Pray the News today, want to be praying for the people of Venezuela directly affected by those deadly earthquakes. Want to continue praying for all of the families affected by the catastrophic flooding a year ago, this coming week in Central Texas. It looms large. The Eastland family that has now filed for bankruptcy in relationship to Camp Mystic. There's just a lot of grief and a lot of loss. Maybe you know someone who's got a loved one facing a procedure or in the hospital or planning a funeral. My husband's family is engaged again in funeral preparations. And I just, my heart goes out right now to families that are suffering loss of all kinds. Some of it is planned loss, the loss of the place where they've been for a while and then looking forward to that new place. But not everybody that you and I know is looking forward to heaven. They're not looking forward to living with God for eternity. That's because they don't yet know that Jesus has gone to prepare a place for us, that where he is, we might be also. So that might be an important introduction that you need to make to somebody today. You know what I mean? To tell them, hey, Jesus has actually gone to prepare a place for you. Someday you're going to make a final move. And I hope it is to heaven, to the home that Christ has prepared for you. Maybe we could even live next door to each other up there in heaven forever. I mean, that would be fun. Save me a place at the table kind of a thing. All right, my friends, as you go out into the world that God so loves, recognize who you are as an ambassador of the King and the Kingdom. And don't give people a piece of your mind. That's not what they need. They need the peace of the mind of Christ. So go out there and give it to them. The Lord bless you and keep you. The Lord make his face to shine upon you and be gracious unto you. The Lord lift up his countenance upon you and give you his peace. Have a great day and God bless.

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1: In difficult moments, when you cry out to God in prayer, you wonder if He hears you. 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
2: This is Max Licato. Psalm 34:8 says, "Taste and see that the Lord is good." A glimpse of God's goodness changes us. If He is only slightly stronger than us, why pray? If He has limitations, questions, and hesitations, then you might as well pray to the Wizard of Oz. Psalm 68:5 and 6 says, "God is a father to the fatherless. He sets the solitary in families. He brings out those who are bound into prosperity." Pray with me, dear God. Remind me today that You protect me. Be my father and defender, and defend those who are weak and afraid and feel forgotten. Show up in their lives today. Thank You for giving me a spiritual family that can never be taken away. I pray this in Jesus' name. Amen. At any point, you're only a prayer away from help. This is Max Licato.
3: We live in a day where it seems the lines have blurred between right and wrong, between fact from fiction. So how are we to live as people of God? I'm Susie Larson.

0: in a matter of seconds. Then we wrapped ourselves up in blankets, hugged our mugs, and said to our boys, "Sons, we love you, and we're doing our best to train you in the ways of the Lord. But we can't watch you every minute, and only God knows your hearts. But we believe we're entering a day of acceleration, when destructive choices will take us where we don't want to go faster than we ever imagined. Just as the strong current pulled those sticks downriver, we believe our sinful choices will do the same. It matters deeply that you guard your heart and walk in the fear of God." Then we prayed together and we committed ourselves afresh to following Jesus. Things sped up exponentially after that, and they've continued to do so. A day is coming when God will shine his light on what's absolutely true and what's false. He's being patient right now because he wants none to perish. But may we live like Jesus could return any moment, because he might. Learn to trust God more than you trust yourself. Fear him and honor him, and do not dabble where you shouldn't. This is Susie Larson with another Grow and Go moment. For more resources, go to growandgotoday.com.
1: God has a specific plan for your life, and it is good. 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Stop trying to control everything. It's so much easier to be pulled down into the muck and mire than it is to lift back up. So how do you live in a way pleasing to God? Always be joyful. Never stop praying. Be thankful in all circumstances, for this is God's will for you who belong to Christ Jesus. 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
5: If you can live with and answer these four questions well, you will be a very productive person. 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And when do I need to rest?
6: Welcome to Open the Bible with Pastor Colin Smith, and we're continuing our study in the book of Proverbs, taking a look at how we apply wisdom to different areas of our lives. And I think all of us want to be productive in work, but Colin, we begin today by taking a look at the profile of an unproductive person.
7: Yeah, that's exactly what I don't want to be like, and right. No one listening to us wants to be an unproductive person. You know, think about this. The Lord Jesus Christ completed all the work that the Father gave him to do. Isn't that remarkable? He completed everything that the Father gave him to do, and we want to be more like the Lord Jesus Christ. And the Lord has given you work that you are to do. We are his workmanship, we read in Ephesians, and we're created for good works that God has prepared in advance for us to do. So whatever your situation, there is something that God has for you to complete it. You want to fulfill it. You want to be like the Lord Jesus Christ in that regard. So we want to be the opposite of the unproductive person. But I found it very helpful, Steve, just to look in Proverbs at what makes a person unproductive. Sometimes we learn by following an example. Other times we learn by way of contrast. We look at what we don't want to be, the opposite of what God calls us to be. And then we see more clearly what it is that we have to do and what it is that we have to pursue.
6: Well, as you just heard, we're going to be looking at that from the book of Proverbs. If you have your Bible handy, hope you'll grab that and join us there, as we're going to be looking at several different passages today. But let's get going with our message called Work. Here's Pastor Colin.
5: We're looking today at the theme of work, or more particularly, its opposite. Proverbs introduces to us a rather tragic character whose life ends in ruin. His name is the sluggard. And the sluggard is referred to 14 times in the book of Proverbs and twice in the verses that have just been read for us. Now, this rather tragic character

0: character is sometimes presented in comic terms. For example, chapter 19 and verse 24 that was read. The sluggard buries his hand in the dish and will not even bring it back to his mouth. So taking the picture, here's the sluggard and he sits down at the table and food is put in front of him. And he loads the food that's in the dish, as it were, onto the fork. But that's as far as he gets. Lifting the fork to his mouth, oh, that's just too much effort for this man. Then we read in chapter 26 and verse 14, as a door turns on its hinges, so does a sluggard on his bed. That is a marvelous picture. The problem with the sluggard is not just that he likes to lie in bed, he's hinged to the bed. So he turns one way and then he turns the other way and never gets up. And it's a marvelous comic image. It's like a caricature, as we would say today. Or what about this one, chapter 22 and verse 13? The sluggard is always full of excuses, always has a reason for what not doing what needs to be done. And how's this for an excuse? The sluggard says, there is a lion outside, I shall be killed in the street. Oh, I can't go out to work today. I mean, if you're doing a SWOT analysis, everything that the sluggard sees is in the threat category. He is risk averse. There's always a reason for not doing what needs to be done. Now, we read proverbs like these. They're meant to make us smile. They're meant to make us laugh. They're also meant to make us think. And we recognize in the caricature the great, great dangers of laziness. Now, I have no doubt that the vast majority of us here in this congregation today work very, very hard indeed. And if that is true of you, I am sure that your natural reaction will be to think, ah, this message is for other people. I'm safe today. It's not for me. Well, not so fast. There is, I promise, something here for each and every one of us, no matter how hardworking today. I want to begin here with the profile of an unproductive person. If you bring together what Proverbs says across the book about the sluggard, there are four distinctive marks that make him an unproductive person. The first, of course, is that he is slow to start. Chapter 20 and verse 4, the sluggard does not plow in the autumn. He will seek at harvest and he'll have nothing. So Proverbs draws our attention to the long-term effects of putting off the things that we need to do now. And there is, of course, a season for plowing, and then there is a season for sowing, and then there is a season for reaping. But plowing, of course, is very hard work, and the sluggard doesn't want to do it. And the context here is very important, because remember that when God's people came into the land of Canaan, every family was given a plot of land. God gave them, remember in the book of Deuteronomy, God gave them homes that they did not build, wells that they did not dig, vineyards that they did not plant. God gave them the means of sustaining themselves. Everything they needed for life was theirs, and it was all given to them freely by the grace and the abundance of Almighty God. Their part then was to work the fields they were given. And so working the field that God had freely given was the work to which God had called these particular people who are being addressed here in the book of Proverbs. But the sluggard is slow to start the work that God has given him to do. He does not plow in autumn. So when the harvest comes, all of his neighbors are gathering in the grain or the produce of their land. They're gathering in what will sustain them now for another year. But the sluggard has nothing. Now, perhaps most famously, the book of Proverbs challenges the lazy person by drawing a contrast between the sluggard and the example that we find in the world of insects. Chapter 6 and verse 6. Go to the ant, O sluggard. Consider her ways and be wise. So here we're getting the contrast between a person, the sluggard, who does not prepare for the future, and little insects, the ants, who do. Without having any chief officer or ruler, she, the ant, prepares her bread in summer and gathers her food in harvest. In other words, these tiny little insects are wise enough to know that what you do now relates to the outcome that will be in the future. These little insects know that you have to prepare for the future, and they do it without supervision. See, the unproductive person needs to be closely supervised all the time. But the ants, there's no supervision over them at all. They, by instinct, know that there is work that needs to be done, and it needs to be done now, and they get on with it without any chief, without anyone watching, without any overseer, and without any ruler. But the sluggard delays. He postpones. He procrastinates. Oh, it's not very good weather today. I'll get round to ploughing tomorrow. And of course, he never does. He's slow to start. Second, the unproductive person is easily distracted. Chapter 28 and verse 19. Whoever works his land, so notice that theme again, will have plenty of bread. But he who follows worthless pursuits will have plenty of poverty. Worthless pursuits. Now you see, what keeps the sluggard from doing the work that God has called him to do, stewarding that which God has trusted to him? What keeps him from doing that is that he is easily distracted. He lacks focus. He follows worthless pursuits. And of course, the person who is fascinated with everything never accomplishes anything. And we live in a world of constant distraction, from the moment we get up in the morning to the end of the day. Now, this is important. The reason that this sluggard has nothing at harvest is not that he made some determined decision, I'm not going to plow. No, it's simply that he never got round to it. Other things got in the way. He was distracted. And when you look at the things that distracted him, none of them amounted to anything that had any long-term significance. Look at chapter 6 and verses 9 and 10. How long will you lie there, O sluggard? When will you rise from your sleep? Now notice what comes next. A little sleep. Just a little. A little slumber. A little folding of hands to rest. Now you see the point here. Just a little. I'll get round to my plowing. Don't worry. Don't lecture me. Right now I just feel like I need a little sleep. Actually, not even a little sleep, just a little slumber. Actually, if I don't doze off, that doesn't matter. Just let me sit in my chair and fold my hands just for a few minutes. And so he does, and then there's another distraction. I'll just do this first, and then I'll get around to what God has called me to do. My plowing. Too many concessions. Too many postponements, too many delays, and it all happens little by little. So understand why the sluggard has no harvest. It's not because he made some grand refusal, I'm never going to plow. It's because through 1,000 small concessions to his flesh, he never got around to the work that God was calling him to do.
1: 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Here is Pastor Colin.
0: So he's slow to start, the unproductive person. He's easily distracted. And of course, what follows from that is that he doesn't finish. Chapter 12 and verse 27. Whoever is slothful will not roast his game, but the diligent man will get precious wealth. So here is a place where the sluggard has finally got started. He does need to eat. And so he goes and he gets some game. He finds the food and he brings it home. But of course, then he gets distracted. He loses interest. And so he doesn't see it through to completion. He moves on to something else, and he never gets round to cooking the meat he's brought home. He does not roast his game. Now, notice then the pattern here. There's something that's important for us. The pattern of this person's life is he is always moving on to something else. Something new catches his eye, and off he goes, leaving behind a trail of incompleted projects and of unfinished business. Things that he started, but he didn't continue, and as a result, never completed. And that takes us to the fourth mark of the unproductive person, which is, surprisingly, that he never rests. And I say surprisingly because we saw earlier that the sluggard is hinged to his bed. But here's the irony. The person who keeps putting off what he knows has to be done is a person who ultimately can never rest. Even when he sleeps, he doesn't really rest. Because always at the back of his mind is the sense of, I have not yet done what I need to do. God rested when? On the seventh day when his work was complete. And the price of keeping putting off what you know God has called you to do is that even when you sleep, you never really rest. So chapter 13 and verse 4, the soul of the sluggard craves and gets nothing, while the soul of the diligent is richly supplied. So notice here we have a proverb about the soul, about your own inner experience. And you see, it's not just that the barns of the sluggard are empty. The soul of the sluggard is empty as well. Laziness will empty your wallet, but it will do something worse as well. It will destroy your soul. Because constantly avoiding what God is calling you to do is soul-destroying. And that's the experience of the sluggard, and that's why he never really rests. Instead, the soul of the sluggard craves. Oh, he wants a harvest. Oh, he'd like to be like his neighbors who are seeing the benefit of their diligence and their focus and their work. But he doesn't have one. And he won't do what it takes to get one. So he gets nothing, Proverbs says. Now, no one here or anywhere else wants to be anything like the sluggard, right? None of us wants to be like this. But the sluggard's profile actually gives us a really helpful grid to work with in terms of what it takes to become a more productive person. Here are the four questions to ask. What do I need to begin? where do I need to stay focused? What do I need to complete? And when do I need to rest? If you can live with and answer these four questions well, you will be a very productive person. What do I need to begin? Where do I need to stay focused? What do I need to complete? And when do I need to rest? Now, that's the first thing, the profile of an unproductive person. Here's the second, and it's the motive of a hardworking person. The motive of a hardworking person. And here I want to look at Proverbs chapter 24 and verse 30, where we read, I passed by the field of a sluggard, by the vineyard of a man lacking sense, and behold, it was overgrown with thorns, the ground was covered with nettles, and its stone wall was broken down. Now, picture a wise man, and he's out on a beautiful afternoon taking a walk in the countryside. And the path that he's walking on takes him by the edge of little properties, one little farm after another. He looks over the land and he sees at the end of the land a little house where the family that works that land is. And then he moves on past the next farm. It's a beautiful, beautiful walk. And as he goes along this path, he sees a field of ripening corn. And as he looks across the field to the little house at the end where the family who are working this field live, he thinks, oh, there's going to be a great harvest for this family. They're going to be richly, wonderfully blessed this year. And then as he continues on the path, he walks past a vineyard. And he sees these great clusters of grapes hanging from the branches. Looks down at the house at the end of that property and says, oh, there's going to be a great harvest for this family. This year, they're going to be so richly blessed. He keeps walking along this little path, and then he sees this land, and it's an orchard. I had to get that bit in. It's an orchard, and he thinks, oh, how blessed are the family that live here and are deeply rooted in this soil. And then he comes to another property that looks very, very different. The field is overgrown with thorns, the ground is covered with nettles, and the stone wall around the field is broken down. God has given to the person who lives here a field, but this man has not used what he was given. And the tragedy of the neglected field is not just that the sluggard has failed to provide for himself. It is that this man, unlike all his neighbors, is unable to contribute to the needs of others. Look at chapter 21 and verse 25 that draws this out. The desire of the sluggard kills him, for his hands refuse to labor. All day long he craves and craves, but the righteous gives and does not hold back. So you see the contrast that's being made here is a contrast between the sluggard and the righteous. And here's the difference. The righteous has a good harvest. And so he has enough for himself and for his family, and he has enough for others as well. And so he's able to give and he does not hold back. But the sluggard who does not plow, he has nothing to give. So think about this. God gave the sluggard a field. God gave him something that would produce. It would produce all that he needed for himself and a whole lot more beside. More that he could give to others. But here's the problem. The sluggard did not use what God had given to him, did not use his God-given gift. And because he did not use that which God gave to him, the field became overgrown and the wall was broken down. Now, right here in Proverbs, and particularly in the contrast between the sluggard and the righteous, there is the seed of a principle that is drawn out and made quite clear and explicit in the New Testament. And it's this, that love is the great motivation for all of our work.
1: 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It's called Grow in Hope. And Colin, who is this book for?
0: Well, this is for everybody who wants to have hope. And I think that's absolutely every person. We all need hope. And if you would like to have hope drip fed into your life for 30 days, then Grow in Hope is a devotional that will do just that. It's full of the promises of God. It shows that hope comes from God. It comes to us through the Lord Jesus Christ, and it comes to us by his marvelous grace. So 30 days of hope, I think that's something that everyone can use, and I hope it's going to be a blessing to everyone who reads it.
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2: 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Today is Backyard Safety Check Day. Oh, by the way, it's also International Day of the Seafarer. And when you look at Scripture, there are those stories, you know, you hear about Jonah and the seafarers he was on the ship with on the way to escape from God. You have other things like Paul and his journey to Rome and the ship he was on hitting some rough waters. You got Jesus in the boat with the disciples on the Sea of Galilee. Yes, the sea can be one of those places where we're the most vulnerable as humans. And yet, just like Jesus was walking in the water, God is powerful, more powerful than the seas.
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8: Remember when Jesus rose from the dead? 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He ate and he drank, but he also went through walls and disappeared and flew. And it's not about, as much about the physical body, it's about the character. One day, your heart will be like Jesus, sinless. You will have the mind of Christ, the character of Christ. You will be one with God like Jesus is with God. You will function and flow in the same harmony. You will be like him. That is a glorious day when we will be transformed. That will not happen until we get rid of this mortality and embrace immortality. But what a glorious day of transformation it will be. Amen.
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7: There's a moment most of us dread when everything we've planned, everything we've built, everything we've wanted has to go. 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Today on Insight for Living, Chuck opens the Bible to John 18. In this passage, Jesus asked a question that stopped a crowd cold, and it may just stop you cold too. Chuck titled his message, The Cup That He Drank.
10: On the cross, he sealed my pardon, paid the debt, and made me free. Isn't it great to be at a place where someone else pays your debts? And it's a debt you could not and would not have ever been able to pay for yourself. An eternal debt against you and me because of our sin. That is what makes the cross so significant. We don't worship the cross any more than we worship the Bible. These are magnificent messages that tell us of the one to worship. The cross where the sacrifice was made on our behalf, and the Bible that reveals the truth to us. Whatever was written in earlier times, writes Paul to the Romans, was written for our learning, that we through patience and comfort from the scriptures might have hope, Romans 15:4. God's word gives us hope. You'll find in your worship folder an outline. On the other side of the outline is a chart. We'll look at both later. Put that at Luke chapter 9, please. Just tuck it there in the crease of your Bible at Luke 9, and then turn to John 18. John 18 is a very moving account of the arrest of Jesus in the garden, just after the Last Supper and just before the torture related to the cross, followed by, of course, his death as he hung there for us. John 18 is just in between those two segments in time. When Jesus had spoken these words, he went forth with his disciples over the ravine of the Kidron, where there was a garden into which he himself entered and his disciples. Now Judas also, who was betraying him, knew the place, for Jesus had often met there with his disciples. Judas then, having received the Roman cohort and officers from the chief priests and the Pharisees, came there with lanterns and torches and weapons. Jesus, therefore, knowing all the things that were coming upon him, went forth and said to them, "Whom do you seek?" They answered him, "Jesus the Nazarene." He said to them, "I am he." And Judas also, who was betraying him, was standing with them. When therefore he said to them, "I am he," they drew back and fell to the ground. Again therefore he asked them, "Whom do you seek?" And they said, "Jesus the Nazarene." Jesus answered, "I told you that I am he. If therefore you seek me, let these go their way, that the word might be fulfilled which he spoke, 'Of those whom thou hast given me, I lost not one.' Simon Peter, therefore, having a sword, drew it and struck the high priest's slave and cut off his right ear. The slave's name was Malchus. Jesus, therefore, said to Peter, 'Put the sword into the sheath. The cup which the Father has given me, shall I not drink it?'"
11: 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Chuck titled today's message, "The Cup That He Drank."
10: When God wants to do an impossible task, he takes an impossible person and crushes him. You've heard me give you that quotation before. It isn't original with me. It has come from the teaching of the late Dr. Alan Redpath. When I was a first-year student at Dallas Seminary, Dr. Redpath came from Moody Memorial Church to bring a lectureship at our school. He'd come in for just a few days for really a mini-series where he chose to speak on Christ and especially on a dimension of the cross that, frankly, I'd never heard emphasized before. I've forgotten much of what Dr. Redpath taught, but a few lines like that one I will never forget. Let me repeat it. When God wants to do an impossible task, he takes an impossible person and crushes him. Now, at first, that sounds brutal, if not altogether cruel, until you understand that becoming like Christ is a very painful process. In fact, it takes a long time for many people to get really serious about their walk with Christ. And that lengthy period of time is marked by crushing experiences. Which brings me to another line that Dr. Redpath gave. The conversion of a soul is the miracle of a moment, but the making of a saint is the task of a lifetime. Think about that. I've come to see that nothing touches us that doesn't first pass through the hand of God. All the crushing notwithstanding. But this isn't about me. This is about what Christ is teaching us. Now, understand the word saint is used in the broad sense, not in the sense of a figure that stands in the wall there that is made out of stone, or someone who's called a saint. We're talking about a disciple of Jesus. Coming to know Christ is, in a point of time, a decision made for the Savior, where we receive the gift of eternal life by faith because of God's grace. And we come to Christ alone by faith alone. That's called conversion. It's the miracle of a moment. However, the process of becoming disciples is a journey. As Redpath calls it, it's the task of a lifetime. Turn, if you will, to Luke chapter 9 in your Bibles. And as you do, open your outline to the opposite side. Would you just turn it on the reverse side? Sometimes there's a chart that helps us see something a little more clearly, and I hope this simple horizontal chart will do that for you. Start at the far left and work your way to the right. On the left, you will see an example or illustrations of words used in the scriptures regarding those who do not know Jesus Christ. We are called in Romans 2:1, people without excuse. We are, or we were, enemies, Romans 5:10 tells us. We were dead in trespasses and sins, says the first verse of Ephesians 2. Furthermore, we are told he who does not have the Son does not have the life, a section out of 1 John chapter 5. All of this describes those who do not know the Savior, and we were all in that situation at one time in our existence. We were what the scripture calls lost. Unsaved, without hope, without a future with God. We were away from God. And then you will notice, by grace through faith, and that is all set forth in the New Testament, we come through the cross of Christ, Romans 5:8, where God proves his love to us in that while we were yet sinners, Christ died for us. So we come through the cross to faith in Christ. Notice that is called, in today's terms, conversion. That's called being born anew or born from above. Conversion. This is the miracle of a moment. Now notice the arrow takes you into the circle that is on your right here, and it's a large circle where we enter into the family of God. We become believers in Christ. That is, in a moment of time, we trust in Jesus. And we become believers in Christ. Notice, around that circle are words describing that event or that experience, that decision. We are justified by faith, delivered from darkness. We are protected by God's power, born of the Spirit. We are sealed in Christ. We become children of God, and on that list could go around that major circle. Let me say to all of you who know Christ, you are in that circle. You may not feel like it some days, and truth be told, we may not act like it some days, but we are in Christ, and because of that, we are in the family of God, and that is a sealed and secure position to be. You will never be out of Christ once you have been accepted into the family. Just as you will never have someone else's family blood flowing through your system, having been born into your family. No matter how you act, no matter how you feel, you will always bear the nature, the blood of your family heritage. The same in Christ, we are believers. Now look closer into the circle. There is a smaller group, and we put that in dotted lines because it is a process. It is a period of time we go through as we experience the beginning stages of discipleship, where we trust deeply in our Savior, where we are willing to give up our wills for his will, where we decide that the future is really in God's hands, not our own. Selfishness is thrown out the window, and in its place is a Christ-likeness that becomes the driving force of our lives. Let me add here, this is when the crushing takes place. It isn't crushing to come to know Christ. It becomes a crushing experience, a painful journey, as you learn and I learn to give up our wills for the Father's will. It is called, as Jesus put it, taking his cross and following him. Now, let me give you, if I may, in simple terms, a definition of being a believer in Christ. A Christian is a person who is rightly related to God through faith in Jesus Christ. If you have come by faith to Jesus Christ, you are a Christian. You have taken the gift of eternal life. You have become a believer in Christ. Acts 16, verse 31, believe on the Lord Jesus Christ and you will be saved. 1 John 5, 11, God has given us eternal life and this life is in His Son. Listen to this. He who has the Son has the life. He who does not have the Son does not have the life. So we enter into this relationship with God through faith in His Son. However, it doesn't mean we become automatically a disciple. It doesn't mean that Christ is Lord over every phase of our lives, or even many phases of our lives. That's a task of a lifetime. That's a journey that we must take faithfully and painfully as we grow and mature in Christ. I rejected the statement Redpath made when I was a first-year student at Dallas Seminary. I had known very little of crushing, to be frank about it. I thought that sounded very brutal. And then I came across Tozer's words, it's doubtful God can use anyone greatly till he's hurt him deeply. H-U-R-T, not H-E-A-R-D. Until he has hurt him deeply. Then I began to be crushed. And for whatever it's worth, you could say the same, I'm sure. My crushing continues to go on. The last couple of years of my life in ministry have been some of the most crushing of my entire Christian life. I have a friend who's close to me, and he said, I thought when you reach your age, the hard times stop and the good times enter. I said, well, I haven't gotten there yet, but I keep hoping. I don't think they ever come, not on this earth. Why? Because being transformed into the likeness of Christ is a painful journey. Now, what does becoming a disciple mean? It means becoming a close follower of Jesus Christ. It's a process. Listen to the process. When I denounce all lesser loyalties, I become a disciple of Christ when my love for Christ is greater than my love for my wife and for my children. I become a disciple of Christ when my goal is to please Him more than to please my parents, or my parents' best wishes, or someone else who has high expectations of me. It's the transfer of that drive. It includes the submission of my will to His will. It involves self-denial and unwillingness to pursue my own way and to go God's way to please Him. Now, you have your Bible open to Luke 9. I want you to look at verse 22 down through, we'll go down to verse 24. I know of no more clear and concise section of Scripture on discipleship in few words than Luke 9, 22 through 24. The Son of Man must suffer many things, be rejected by the elders and chief priests and scribes, be killed and be raised up on the third day. Look closely. He was saying to them all, remember last time we were together, I said context matters. Never, never pull verses out of context and make them walk on their own, so to speak. See them in the context. In the context, Jesus is with His own followers. He's with His men, the men He's chosen, and for a period of time, many, many, many months by now, He has been walking with them along life's journey, teaching them, training them, shaping them, mentoring them. Now He's alone with them, and He asks Peter the question, who do people say that I am? Or He asks all of them the question, and Peter answers, well, they say this, they say that, but we believe you're the Messiah, the Son of the living God. Verse 20, you're the Christ of God. The word Christ is the word that could be translated anointed one, often rendered Messiah. You are the Messiah of God. But He warned them, instructed them not to tell anyone That's another subject. We won't go into it. Verse 22. Don't get hung up on 21. Let's go on. 22. He went on to say, the Son of Man must suffer many things. You read crushing in that? He should. The Son of Man must be crushed, which will include being rejected by the elders and chief priests and scribes. And in his case, it meant being killed and be raised up on the third day. Can you imagine those followers hearing that? Can you imagine Judas? The only reason he wanted to be a part of the band was to sort of be on that, well, special circle of people in the administration of the kingdom. I mean, his heart wasn't right. And he hears this man I've been following is going to die. I want him enthroned. I don't want him on a cross. And how disillusioned the others must have been. In fact, on one occasion, Peter says to Jesus, he rebukes him saying, don't say that. And Jesus' response to Peter was, you get behind me, Satan. You see, there was no loyalty like Christ's loyalty to the Father and the Father's will, not even his friendship with Peter. Now stay with the subject. The Son of Man must go through all of this and the glorious news, and we celebrate it every Easter. He must be raised on the third day. Verse 23, and he was saying to them all, so to all the people standing with him, all those men, if anyone wishes to come after me, let him deny himself, take up his cross daily, follow me. Stop right there. When you're reading the Bible and you come across statements like this that are pregnant with meaning, there are so many things that could be drawn from. Take your time. Pause and let your eyes graze over what you have just read. Notice it's a condition, if anyone. And I say that today, if any of you, if any of us, it's a choice. We have come into the circle, we are in the family, but if we wish to be in the inner circle of discipleship, those who have given up their own will for his, those who have determined not to guide their lives selfishly, but unselfishly, those who choose to be generous rather than hoarding, those who see the needs of others rather than focus on their own, that inner circle, I find three specific requirements. Notice them. Notice them. Let him deny himself. Now, for the next few minutes, as we analyze these three specifics, I want you to understand you're not going to read about these things in a Wall Street Journal. You're not going to see them in Newsweek magazine. Time will not come out next week extolling the virtues of denying yourself. Are you kidding? It's all about us. It's all about me. No, not for the disciple. The disciple is known as a self-denying person. That means to say no to yourself. That means to refuse what you want, but accept what your Father wants. It means to disown your own rights, to dethrone self and enthrone Christ. I'm going to give you a moment to picture it. Your heart is like a throne room, and sitting on the throne of your heart is either your Savior, Jesus Christ, or yourself. And you just look back over the last few days and you'll see how far along you are in this lifetime task of becoming a disciple. Denying yourself. I'll specify that in a few minutes. I'll illustrate it. Second, take up his cross daily. He would add that, wouldn't he? Daily. Daily. But first, the cross. Last time we were together, we learned that it's a symbol of death. so obscene it didn't even fit proper conversations around the table in a Roman home. It's a symbol of saying no to myself, putting to death my will. Spiritually speaking, the cross represents a deliberate decision to abandon one's own desires, preferences, and plans, and to live with the pain that that entails.
7: Denying yourself, taking up your cross daily. These aren't casual suggestions from a motivational speaker. They're the words of Jesus Christ himself, calling ordinary people to an extraordinary kind of life. Have you ever thought of yourself as a steward of the mysteries of God? Probably not, but it's a title that Paul assumed in the first century. Chuck?
10: I want you to sit with a phrase for just a moment. Six words from the Apostle Paul, writing to that ragged, carnal, deeply confused church in Corinth. Stewards of the mysteries of God. That's what Paul called himself. That's what he called the Corinthian leaders. And if you've trusted Christ, that's part of your calling too, to help steward the mysteries of God. Think about what that meant in Corinth. That city was a mess, sophisticated, worldly, impressed with itself, running every direction but the right one. And right in the middle of it, God planted a church and said, "You are the caretakers of my story." The gospel was brand new to the Gentiles. They were outsiders their whole lives, strangers to the promises, aliens to the covenant. And suddenly, the mystery was revealed, Jew and Gentile alike, whosoever will. The cross swings open for everyone, and from that moment on, the stewardship passed to us. Can you imagine anything more humbling? God didn't entrust this story to governments or institutions or people who had it all together. He entrusted it to us, ordinary people. That stewardship is not a burden. It's the greatest privilege I have ever known, and it's precisely why Insight for Living exists. 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

0: praising Him in every moment. Sometimes it takes everything you've got. 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
1: God has a specific plan for your life, and it is good. 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So how do you live in a way pleasing to God? Always be joyful. Never stop praying. Be thankful in all circumstances, for this is God's will for you who belong to Christ Jesus. 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
5: Think about the people in your life who you would describe as spirit-filled. 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Do you know what it is? 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
6: So if you've ever had a discussion with your friends about being spirit-filled and asked them, how do you know whether a person is spirit-filled or what do you have to do to get spirit-filled, you've probably heard some of the things that float around Christianity, that you have to have spiritual gifts like the speaking in tongues or working miracles or whatever. But the Bible doesn't really support that. The Bible supports the fact that when you are filled with the Spirit, it changes the person that you become. And one of the key ingredients of that person that you become is the spirit of gratitude. That's what we're going to talk about today. The best evidence of the Spirit is your attitude of gratitude. We'll get to it in just a moment. Did you know that Turning Point produces a magazine? Many of you get it. Hundreds of thousands of people read this. I don't know how many now. It's well over 200,000-300,000 people that read this magazine every month. And it comes to you in the mail. It's beautifully designed, filled with devotional content and articles to help you in your walk with the Lord. It has all kinds of information about what God is doing through Turning Point, keeps you up to date on how we're moving forward to try to take the Word of God into the world around us. So if you're not getting that magazine, all you have to do is ask for it. Just simply ask for it. When you call or write or go to our website, say, send me the magazine, and you'll be added to the list. You'll get the next edition. And oh, by the way, there's an electronic version of this magazine, the devotional content, that downloads into your own email. So every morning you wake up and there's the devotional material for the day. You can ask for that too. It's absolutely free. We'd love to put it in your life every day so that it encourages you and helps you. Today we're talking about what it means to live a spirit-filled life and one of the evidences of that life. Let's begin. What is the greatest evidence of someone who is being filled with the Holy Spirit? How would you recognize a truly spirit-controlled individual if you ran into him today and had an opportunity to talk to him for a while? What would tip you off? You might say, well, I know that man has a powerful witness for Jesus Christ. That proves he's spirit-filled. Or I've heard that he speaks in tongues frequently. That must mean he's filled or she's filled with the Spirit. But what does the Word of God say? How can we really determine if a person has been filled or is controlled by the Holy Spirit? And you may find what I'm going to tell you today rather surprising.

0: rising. Yet as I began to chase this concept, it showed up again and again in the principal texts of the New Testament. For me, it was one of those aha moments where you sit back in your chair and you say, yeah, that makes a lot of sense, but I never considered that before. I believe the best evidence of a spirit-filled life is gratitude and thanksgiving. I'd like you to see what the Bible says about it and how the Bible moves it out of the perimeter in our lives into the very center of our lives. It was December of 1914 when Thomas Edison's great laboratories in West Orange, New Jersey, were almost entirely destroyed by fire. In one night, Edison lost $2 million worth of equipment and the record of much of his life work. Edison's son, Charles, ran frantically about trying to find his father and finally came upon him standing near the fire, his face ready in the glow and his white hair blown by the winter winds. My heart ached for him, Charles said. He was no longer young and everything was being destroyed. Then he spotted me and he said to me, "Where is your mother? Find her and bring her here. She will never see a fire like this again as long as she lives." The next morning, walking about the charred embers of so many of his hopes and dreams, the 67-year-old Edison said, "There's great hope in disaster. All of our mistakes are burned up. Thank God we can start all over again." Wow. I don't know what you think when you hear a story like that, what I think. I'm not quite there yet, but I'm glad to hear somebody is there. What a perspective on life. What an attitude of gratitude. The Bible speaks often about thankful spirits. You see it through all the scripture, words like thanks, thankful, thanksgiving. They show up more than 150 times in the Bible, and more than 30 times we are actually reminded to give thanks. But it may surprise you that the Bible often and very carefully links the spirit of gratitude and victory in the Christian life. I remember when I saw these two verses, I don't know if you've ever connected these thoughts, but in 2 Corinthians 2:14, we read these words, "Now thanks be to God who leads us in triumph." Thanksgiving and triumph. Did you see it? Gratitude and triumph in the same verse. There's something about the attitude of gratitude that seems at home in the scenario of victory. That same concept blazes across the biblical sky in 1 Corinthians 15:57. "Thanks be to God who gives us the victory through our Lord Jesus Christ." There it is again. Victory and triumph in the same context with gratitude. You show me somebody who's experienced spiritual victory, who exudes a sense of triumph, and I'll promise you, as you get to know that person, you will find that man or woman is permeated with a spirit of gratitude. Gratitude, you see, is the best evidence that God is in us, that He's working in our lives. Why do I say that? Because in the world in which we live today, there are so many reasons to be ungrateful. So many reasons to complain. But if the Spirit of God is in us, He will give us a heart that notices the blessings even when we are under the burdens. Unfortunately, the doctrine of gratitude has been relegated by some to an optional and seasonal spirit. Gratitude, as I have watched it sometimes, is looked upon as that which good Christians do on occasion instead of that which marks the life of every Christian. A spirit of thanksgiving, men and women, should be true in all of us. If we know Jesus Christ and if God's Holy Spirit is in control of our lives, we should be men and women with thankful hearts. There are five key doctrinal passages in the New Testament that underscore the importance of perpetual thanksgiving. I want to share those passages with you, not to bring conviction so much as to bring encouragement, because this is how the Bible views a thankful person. The Bible puts it right in the center of who we are in Jesus Christ. First of all, we learn that a spirit-filled Christian is controlled by the Spirit, and gratitude is the result. In the key passage on being filled with the Spirit in Ephesians chapter 5, we read these words, "And be not drunk with wine, in which is dissipation, but be filled with the Spirit, speaking to one another in psalms and hymns and spiritual songs, singing and making melody in your heart to the Lord, giving thanks always for all things to God the Father in the name of our Lord Jesus, submitting to one another in the fear of God." Now, if you're a grammarian, an English teacher, or somebody who's interested in the language, if you read that paragraph, you'll discover that a lot of the words end in ing. Those words are participles, and participles record continuing action. Participles tell us this is not just once, this is a continuing thing. Notice, speaking, singing, making melody, and giving thanks. The words that end in ing are words that describe what goes on in the life of a man or woman who is being filled with the Holy Spirit. So zero in with me for a closer look. One of the evidences that you are a spiritual Christian is that you'll find yourself singing and speaking in psalms and hymns and spiritual songs. You'll have a melody in your heart. You'll be a happy person, a joyous person. Joined together with these first three words in this verse is this word, giving thanks. The Bible tells us in Ephesians 5:20, we should be giving thanks always for all things to God the Father in the name of our Lord Jesus Christ. The third evidence of a Spirit-filled Christian is the gratitude of the heart. Thanksgiving to God for all that He has done. Literally, the text said, be being filled with the Spirit, giving thanks always for all things to God. Later in this message, we will see that Paul commands us to give thanks in all things. But here he tells us to give thanks for all things. I've heard preachers say the Bible never says we're to give thanks for all things, but only in all things. Unfortunately, the Bible says give thanks for all things. So you can't use that when you're trying to explain thanksgiving in the midst of trouble. And before we talk about giving thanks when life is hard, let's begin with something simple and undeniable. God has richly blessed us all. Psalm 103 gives us a little litany of things for to be thankful. Psalm 103, 2 through 5 says, "Bless the Lord, O my soul, and forget not all His benefits, who forgives all your iniquities, who heals your diseases, who redeems your life from destruction, who crowns you with loving kindness and tender mercies, who satisfies your mouth with good things so that your youth is renewed like the eagles." That's a great starting place for gratitude, isn't it? We all have quite a few things we should be thankful for. If you can't think of anything to be grateful for today, go read Psalm 103. It will help you, give you some things to start with. And Paul is not saying here, when he says we should be thankful for all things, that we should be thankful for evil. That's not what it's about. He's not saying to be thankful for evil. We thank God that He is over us in the midst of it all. Now, I have to admit, there's a mystery in all of this that's hard to put into words. But when the Holy Spirit fills you, something happens that you can't quite explain, but you can absolutely experience it. And when adversity comes into your life, you begin to sense God's presence in a special way. And some of you have actually told me that. You've said, "Pastor Jeremiah, I don't know what I would have done if I hadn't known that God was with me during this time." Or, "Pastor Jeremiah, God was really close to me." How many of you know God is never more close to you at any one time than He is at any other? But you become sensitive to His presence during times of difficulty. And that is why Paul can say we give thanks for all things. Not because all things are good, but because God is good in all things. Isn't that true? William Law, writing in the 18th century, made a very good point when he said, "Would you like to know who is the greatest saint in the world? It isn't he who prays most or fasts most. It isn't he who gives most, but it is he who is always thankful to God, who receives everything as an instrument of God's goodness and has a heart always ready to praise God for it." Think of that. The greatest saint is the one who is always thankful. Ephesians 5 says that when you are controlled by the Spirit, thanksgiving will be the result. You will have a spirit of thanksgiving. Always giving thanks, it says. Here's the second verse. A Spirit-filled Christian is committed to the Word of God, and gratitude is the result. If you go over to the book of Colossians, you will see a passage of Scripture that looks very familiar to the one in Ephesians. It's almost word for word until you get to one place in it. Here's what it says. Let the word of Christ dwell in you richly in all wisdom, teaching and admonishing one another in psalms and hymns and spiritual songs, singing with grace in your hearts to the Lord. And whatever you do in word or deed, do all in the name of the Lord Jesus, giving thanks to God the Father through him. You say, that sounds just like Ephesians. Well, it's almost like Ephesians, except in Ephesians we're told, if we're filled with the Spirit of God, we'll be thankful. In Colossians we're told, if we're filled with the Word of God, we'll be thankful. Did you notice the change? In Ephesians, it's one thing. In Colossians, it's another. And what Paul is teaching us in Colossians is that when the Bible is a special part of our lives, when we read the Scripture, when we listen to scriptural things, when we fill our hearts with scriptural truth, the result of that will ultimately be that we become thankful people. It's the instrument God uses to change us and conform us into the image of our Lord. Paul is saying that when you spend time as a Spirit-filled Christian reading the Bible, you will come out of that experience grateful. Just like the passage we read in Psalm 103. You can't read that passage without being thankful for all that God has done. I once heard a pastor say you can often tell what part of the Bible a person has been reading by how they pray. He explained that when someone prays in an anxious and worried tone, they probably have not been reading God's promises. God's promises remind us that he will always take care of us like a good father. When someone sounds resentful and hard-hearted in prayer, he would say they probably skip the Psalms, because the Psalms soften our hearts and remind us to praise the Lord. But when a person prays with a warm and thankful spirit, he would smile and say they must have been studying the gospel. The gospel shows us what Jesus has done for us. And when we see that clearly, our hearts are filled with thanksgiving. So here's the first two. A Spirit-filled Christian is controlled by the Spirit, and gratitude is the result. A Spirit-filled Christian is committed to the Bible, and gratitude is the result. Here's the third one in Colossians chapter 3. And let the peace of God rule in your hearts, to which also you were called in one body, and be thankful. When a person is characterized by peace, the result is exactly the same as a person who's controlled by the Holy Spirit and a person who's committed to the Word of God. He will be filled with thanksgiving. Peace is one aspect of the fruit of the Spirit. So if we are filled with the Spirit, peace will be part of the manifestation of His presence in our lives. And everywhere Paul talks about peace, he talks in the same context about thanksgiving. I haven't been able to find one place where that is not true. The Spirit plus the Word plus peace, all surrounded by an attitude of gratitude. I have to laugh when I think back to my early days as a pastor and some of my frustration with the Apostle Paul. I used to get frustrated with him. I would be studying my way through one of his epistles, caught up in what a clear, orderly, logical teacher he is. Then all of a sudden, he would seem to launch himself into an idea that was off the topic. And I would say to myself, Paul, I know a rabbit trail when I see one. That's a rabbit trail. That's not on the subject at all. I finally realized something about these rabbit trails. Whenever Paul did those quick turns in the text and seemed to head down a different track, it was always because he was overcome with a sense of gratitude to God for what he had done for him. He would come to a place in his teaching and his reasoning where the reality of what the Spirit of God was leading him to say would suddenly overwhelm him. He couldn't go on to the next point until he had a little praise party, giving thanks to the Lord for his wisdom and long-suffering and mercy. Logic, I discovered, isn't everything. It has to leave room for praise. Praise to God for his peace. As you enjoy the peace that wells up in your heart and floods the landscape of your life, you will be filled with gratitude. You will be filled with thanksgiving. Here's number four. A spirit-filled Christian is constantly in prayer, and gratitude is the result. Philippians 4:6 says, "Be anxious for nothing, but in everything, by prayer and supplication, with thanksgiving, let your requests be made known to God." A lot of people read this verse like this: be anxious for nothing, but in everything by prayer and supplication and thanksgiving. But the word before thanksgiving isn't "and," it is the word "with." And you say, "Pastor, what difference does that make?" Listen to me. Don't overlook that difference. It's so important. The "with" in this verse means that whether it is prayer or supplication or any other kind of praying to God, it is always to be mixed with thanksgiving. Thanksgiving belongs to all the properties of prayer. When you are asking God for something, it's always with thanksgiving. When you are praising God for something, it is always with thanksgiving. When you are interceding for someone else, it is always with thanksgiving. The Bible teaches, and Paul teaches in Philippians, thanksgiving is the inevitable companion of every prayer you ever pray. You should never pray without thanksgiving. When you're a watchman on the wall for your church or for your family or for your nation, don't forget that with all those requests, all of them should be mixed and blended generously with thanksgiving to God for all he has done. Ruth Graham once wrote about waking at 3 a.m. while she was overseas. She was exhausted when all of a sudden the name of a loved one who was running from God hit her with fear. She began to pray, and her mind kept circling the problems. Then she said, "I sensed the Lord say to me, quit studying the problems and start studying the promises." She turned on the light, opened her Bible, and the first verse she saw was Philippians 4:6. "With thanksgiving, let your requests be made known to God." She realized she'd been pleading without thanking, so she began to thank God for his faithfulness, his wisdom, and for the person she loved so much. And she said, "You know what happened? It was as if suddenly someone turned on the lights in my mind and heart and soul, and the little fears and worries which like mice and cockroaches had been nibbling away in the darkness suddenly scuttled for cover." In Philippians 4:6, Paul seems to be mentioning several kinds of prayer, but he focuses in on one kind of response, and that is the response of gratitude. It is to be present in all of our prayers, no matter what the content may be. Just make sure when you say, "Dear Heavenly Father," the next words are "thank you." That's how God teaches us to pray. So there are four of the five. But this last one is so powerful that if all I had time to preach was one of them, this is the one I would preach, because this is overwhelming. And I'm telling you, friends, it's a verse of scripture you can't deny. And some of you are going to wish you hadn't heard this verse after you hear it, because it is so clear and so absolute. People ask me over the years, "How do you know the will of God for your life?" And it's a legitimate question, and we should always be pursuing a knowledge of God's will. But there are some things we already know that are the will of God. How many of you know that if you read the Bible carefully, you will find passages of Scripture where the Bible just says, "Do this," no options, no opportunities to do anything else. This is God's will for your life. Don't forget it. Don't stop doing it. If you're not doing it, start doing it, right? 1 Thessalonians 5:18, "In everything give thanks, for this is the will of God in Christ Jesus for you." What part of that don't we get? One of the undeniable parts of God's will for every single Christian is in this verse. Giving thanks is the will of God in Christ Jesus for you and for me. Could anything be any clearer than that? And the contrary aspect of God's will is just as clear. And this is a little bit touchy, and if this bothers you, good. If you're not grateful, you are out of the will of God. That means complaining, grumbling, pessimism, despair. These are all out of the will of God. If it is the will of God to give thanks, then we're out of the will of God if we don't do it. And that is not something that you have to argue about. I mean, it just plainly said in Scripture, this is the will of God, that you be grateful, that you be thankful. And this is a good day to begin that. You know, you don't have to look very far before you realize how much you have to be grateful for, how thankful you should be. Part two of this tomorrow as we finish out the week together. And then we have two more lessons at the end of the month. In the month of July, we're going to be talking about making sense of it all, seeing the world with a biblical perspective, a new series that we want to share with you. I hope you will log in for July and be with us then. And don't forget to join us tomorrow as we conclude the message that we began today on the best evidence of the Spirit. Thank you for listening. I'm David Jeremiah.
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2: Are you currently walking through a time of, shall we say, radio silence as far as God speaking to you, answering your prayers? Hi, I'm Paul, and thanks again for listening to Faith Radio. I've been intrigued by that in the story put out by the miniseries The Chosen. You know, the Apostle Thomas, he was engaged, as it were, to Rhema, but she was killed. And Jesus didn't raise her, and Jesus and him didn't talk a lot about it, although after Lazarus was raised, Thomas had an outburst of anger and frustration and, you know, kind of look me in the eye. I'm always looking in your eye. But Jesus still didn't give an answer to why he allowed it, why he didn't answer Thomas's plea to raise her. Trusting God when he doesn't answer your prayers. If that's where you are right now, Focus on the Family is going to talk about that next.
3: After an excruciating 400 years, God delivered the nation of Israel from slavery in Egypt. How did they thank him? With a song? A dance? Nope. By creating an idol. Yeah, God was justifiably angry, but Moses pleaded with him to forgive the people. And God was faithful, and because of that prayer, he forgave. God listened to Moses. He's listening to your prayers and praise, too. Connecting faith to life. 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
3: I think one of the things that's taken me a long time to learn as a husband is when your wife is up working, you're up helping.
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3: 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You're cooking with her. 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
10: Dr. Erwin Lutzer is with us today on Focus on the Family with Jim Daly. I'm John Fuller, and today we're going to be diving into a topic that every believer wrestles with at some point, and that is prayer. Stay with us for some great biblical insights and heart on this topic.
12: John, frequently Christians and non-Christians will explore prayer. They'll ask themselves, why do we do it? Does it really matter? Is God really there? Does he hear it? Does he answer? And we're going to explore those tension points. And, you know, sometimes there's non-tension points as well. I remember playing football in high school, didn't know whether I wanted to do college ball. I got scholarship offers, and I knelt down and prayed in that visiting locker room at Big Bear, California. Said, Lord, if you don't want me to play college ball, break a bone today, but don't let it hurt. Third quarter of that game, my collarbone got snapped in half. It didn't hurt. I went, okay, I'm going to take that as an answer to prayer as a 17-year-old boy. And, you know, that was just the Lord's way of saying, I heard you. I'm with you. You want an answer? Here it is. So that was a very direct answer to prayer that I received.
10: Yeah.
12: Sometimes it's going to happen like that. Sometimes it won't. And we want to help you think about why today with a very special guest.
10: Yeah. Yeah. And I've got friends right now who are dealing with really deep difficulties in life, and God doesn't seem to be answering the way they want or right away. And we're going to be talking about those kinds of circumstances as well. Dr. Erwin Lutzer is a theologian and pastor emeritus of the Moody Church in Chicago. He served there for 36 years as senior pastor. He's on three radio programs with 1,000 different outlets in the U.S. and internationally and online, and he's authored more than 70 books. We're so pleased to have him here to talk about this one called Why Doesn't God Answer My Prayers? A Biblical Guide to God's Hidden Purposes.
12: Dr. Lutzer, welcome back. It's always good to have you here.
13: So glad to be with you today, Jim, and we're going to be talking about a topic as you introduced it. Namely, why doesn't God answer our prayers? Now, I'm sure that this is your experience. It's been mine, where so many people deconstruct from the Christian faith. because they pray something, they're in desperation, God doesn't seem to answer, and so they say, to quote the words of one man, God isn't worth a nickel to me. So we're going to help people to understand that God has hidden purposes, and we're going to use some biblical examples to help them to process, as all of us need to, the whole issue of unanswered prayer.
12: Yeah, and that statement, I mean, on the one hand, that reality is good that people can express that, and you can express it to the Lord. He's big enough to hear your concerns and your complaints, but far better to figure this out so that your expectations don't lead to a disconnection, right? That you think, why doesn't God answer my prayer or every prayer, etc.? You had an acquaintance who didn't want to attend a prayer meeting, so I'm assuming that person was a Christian who was afraid that God wouldn't answer his prayer.
13: Well, they prayed for their pastor. They had an all-night prayer meeting, and this woman said, if God didn't answer all those prayers, I'm leaving Christianity. Now, she is a Christian, and she'll probably come back, but the deep disappointment in God, which is what we're going to be talking about, is everywhere. And so, for example, when it comes to healing, and we can talk about that, about the fact that people frequently pray that they will be healed, as the example is that I've just given, and God doesn't come through. And so they are deeply disappointed, and oftentimes it erodes their faith and they stop praying about anything.
12: Well, let's build the framework here. What or how would you describe the purpose of prayer?
13: That's an excellent question. The purpose of prayer is to get us beyond our requests to fellowship with God. And that's one of the mistakes that is often made. You know, we treat God like a slot machine. You know, I need this, I need that. Mm-hmm. But ultimately, why is it that we have so many needs? The answer is to bring us into God's presence and to help us all to understand that we have a greater need for God and His presence than we do the answers to our prayers.
12: Let me ask you this, Dr. Lutzer, because, you know, you go back 2,000 years and what the early Christians were dealing with, so many creature comforts that didn't exist, indoor plumbing, just simple things. And it seems to me that, you know, most of those prayers were around physical need. You know, people couldn't walk, people couldn't see, people couldn't hear. And the Lord, along with the disciples and those around him, were able to pray for people. And, you know, obviously the book of Acts is full of stories where people were made whole. In today's environment, it feels like, you know, the needs are met, but we have a certain self-orientation. You mentioned it as a slot machine. So we're just playing this kind of thing with the Lord where we want more or better or something that brings us greater comfort. And that's not the healthiest place spiritually to be, I wouldn't think.
13: And in the book of Acts, of course, these miracles occurred because they were done by the apostles. Later on throughout church history, you don't see the same miracles. But in answer to your question, Jim, many people treat prayer like they do an oxygen mask on an airplane. Now, when we flew here from Chicago, we didn't need the oxygen mask for which we were grateful, but we were glad that it was there. And many people say, well, now we're in trouble. Now we need God. Yes, you do. But actually, it's deeper than that. You have to understand that your fellowship with God has to continue despite the disappointment. People can spill out their hurt before God. God can take it. It's oftentimes at the end of our rope when we tell God what we think of him and do it reverently, hopefully, that God begins to pour grace into our souls and we experience his presence.
12: Yeah, and that's so good to remember. And I think that point of relationship is the key. I mean, we're created for relationship. So the evidence of that prayer life is to be in relationship with God. And we're going to get into so much of that. How can we embrace the mystery of prayer? I mean, prayer is rather a mystery. I mean, yes, sometimes, no, often.
13: What is the mystery of prayer? I'm thinking of the early apostles and those who suffered for their faith. I'm sure that before they were burned at the stake or they were taken and crucified as Peter was, they were probably praying for deliverance. But here's the key. There's a difference between asking God for specific things and committing ourselves to God. I believe that there are many people who are listening right now who are going to find a change in their lives when they finally give their requests to God and commit those requests to God, not demanding a certain answer, but being willing to receive whatever He gives them.
12: Mm.
13: And that's an important lesson for us to learn. So they didn't always get the answer to their prayers either.
12: Yeah.
13: And we have to understand, none of us can comprehend the mystery that you referred to, because back behind God, so to speak, He's working things that we don't see. And that's where faith comes in.
12: Right.
13: So I want to say to everyone today, bring your doubts to God. You know, you have questions, you have doubts, you have mysteries. Bring it to God. It's not wrong to doubt if you're an honest doubter. Now, dishonest doubters, that's a different thing.
12: Yeah, but in that, the end of that is critically important, that God's purposes may not be known to us. He
13: exactly.
12: had a purpose for John.
13: Oh, and Jim, we're going to be giving some illustrations of that.
6: And before you move on, what was Jesus' assurance to John there in the prison cell? What did He send back as a message?
13: Well, He sent back a message about the fact that miracles were being done. And then Jesus said, "Blessed are those who are not offended because of Me." If I could give a very contemporary response to that, it would be, "Blessed are those who are not upset with the way I run my business."
12: The way I run the shop.
13: Yes.
12: I mean, that's funny, but accurate. And wow. I think that's the whole point. You know, again, so much of this life mirrors what God's trying to teach us in a spiritual context. So you have marriage. What's the biggest issue in marriage typically? Expectations that are unmet. What I
13: right.
12: expect of my spouse. And then you spend a lifetime better understanding what the relationship should be. It is exactly the same thing with our relationship with the Lord. What are our expectations and what should be the proper, healthy expectations of our relationship with the Lord?
13: Blessed are those who have no reason to believe, that's visible, but yet they keep believing. That is indeed the height of faith.
12: Mm-hmm. And that's every one of us that have proclaimed Christ are in that category in this century. I mean, we have to look back 2,000 years when He walked and say, okay, I believe. I believe He's the Messiah. I believe He did everything He said. I believe the Word of God is true and right. So let me ask you this. You had a great story in the book about a man you called Ted who wrote a letter about his unanswered prayers. Share that story about Ted.
13: This is so critical to many people listening. Ted was listening to a Word of Faith evangelist who said that if you believe God, He'll give you money. That's the essence of it. And there are many who teach that thing. So Ted tried it. He's a believer. He's in prison. But he's trusting God both for health, because he had some health issues, and for money. And none of it came to pass.
12: Mm.
13: So he writes and says, what's wrong? Well, of course I answered. But here's the point. I want to speak about healing, since that's oftentimes a pressure point for people. Is healing in the atonement? Yes, of course. Jesus died for us, body, soul, and spirit. But we don't get our complete inheritance in this life. Jesus also came to abolish death, and that hasn't happened. So yes, there's physical healing that we shall receive, but we can't insist on it now. Even faith healers who teach that you can have whatever you want if you have faith, they end up dying. And so what we need to do is to understand that you can name it, but you can't always claim it.
12: Yeah. You know, and I appreciate that. One of the things that can be complicating for a non-believer or a new believer, and probably some mature believers, is this idea of God's omniscience. He knows. He knows the day we're going to die. He knows the number of hairs on our head. I mean, that's pretty profound. The point is, He knows everything. That's what that scripture is trying to say, in my opinion. But in that context, if he already knows everything in that way, again, prayer, is prayer really there to move him?
13: Or Jim, let's go back to Jesus and the Sermon on the Mount. Jesus says this, when you pray, don't use repetition like the heathen do, for your Father knows in advance what you need. And then what's the next thing out of his mouth? When you pray, pray thus, our Father who art in heaven, and you end up with, you know, give us this day our daily bread. So Jesus acknowledged both. On the one hand, God knows exactly what we need. On the other hand, we're to ask for it. Yeah. And we have to embrace that mystery.
10: Well, we're talking about the essence of the Christian walk and what it means to fellowship with God in prayer, and the mysteriousness of God's nature and this whole process of prayer. Get a copy of this terrific resource from Dr. Erwin Lutzer. It covers so much about prayer. The title is Why Doesn't God Answer My Prayers? And you or someone you know needs this book. We have it here at the ministry, and you'll find the link to get your copy of this book at focusonthefamily.com. /broadcast. And we've really centered on kind of individual prayers, but there's an element of corporate prayer that I think a lot of us don't experience because many in the Christian community are just kind of going solo. So how important is that and why?
13: Why should we pray with one another? It's so important that we not only individually connect with God, but even as a corporate group, as a church. Why? What God wants to do is to help us to understand, number one, we can't face life alone. It should be done in the company of other believers as we run the race of life. We run together. The other thing is, it's so important for us to understand that we need the support of other believers in the midst of our distress. Now, we can't get into the whole story right here, but John, do you remember Jesus in Gethsemane said to Peter, James, and John, come and watch with me. Now they blew it because they slept. But the point is, even Jesus said, I need people around me. I remember a woman who was divorced and her husband actually kidnapped the child, a terrible situation. And she said, I'm praying about it. I said, do you have other believers to pray with you? She said, no, I don't. I said, you have to have that. You have to have people who sympathize with you, people who believe along with you, because we are, after all, one body. So that's why I think corporate prayer is so important. And one of my burdens, actually, as a pastor, is to know the number of churches that no longer have prayer meetings. And I think that's a tragedy.
12: Yeah, so much so. I mean, let's talk about the benefits of prayer, that personal transformation that takes place when we pray. You know, so often we're coaching those around us. We do that here at Focus. Here's how, when you're in the heat of a battle in your marriage, here's how to back up, take a deep breath, kind of de-escalate, and approach the problem a little more godly. And you'll have a better outcome. I think prayer is just like that. When you come into prayer and as we lay those burdens on the Lord, we share our burdens with God, something does change our heart and our attitude. What is that change?
13: Jim, this is so critical. We must recognize that oftentimes people who pray, Lord, help me, should be praying, Lord, transform me. And they are willing to pray for the Lord's help, but not for his transformation. The best example of this comes from the book of James. James says, you pray and you receive not because you ask amiss. I think I'm quoting the King James here, that you might consume it on your own lusts. Now, James goes on and tells us exactly how to pray. He says, submit yourselves to God. In other words, you're not going to tell God what to do, but you do give him the desires of your heart. Submit yourselves to God. Resist the devil, because he's going to want to come after you and destroy your prayer life. And then it says, humble yourselves in the presence of the Lord, and he will raise you up. Draw near to God, and he will draw near to you. So here's what I want to emphasize. It is not simply asking God for help. Every time we come, we should say, Lord, what is it that you want me to change? What are you trying to say to me? Because after all, prayer brings about transformation.
12: That's so good. I mean, that's, and it's a posture, an emotional and spiritual posture before the Lord. Asking God questions is a good place to go. He is the creator of the universe.
13: Yeah.
12: Right.
13: Yes.
12: I mean, we talk about standing in front of or being in a meeting with the richest man in the world, Elon Musk. What would you ask him? Okay, let's go up a few notches. The creator of the universe. Yeah. What are the questions that you have for him?
13: And I believe that we honor God in our worship, even though there's a great deal of mystery. You know, as an older man, I spend a great deal of time contemplating God. I can't get my mind around the eternality of God, but I meditate and contemplate anyway because I believe that that exalts the Lord. And while I'm on the topic, every morning I recite the same verses. I will bless the Lord at all times. His praise shall continually be in my mouth. That's the way I begin. So no matter what's going on around me, and sometimes it's good, sometimes I don't see it as being good, but I accept it. And I want to bless God anyway.
12: You know what's critical in there, Erwin, and I want to highlight this, that attitude is all the difference. That's the point. If you're in a bad spot and you're cursing the Lord, and that can be without language, that's more like, why would you put me in this spot? I mean, that to me is a little disrespectful, rather than saying, Lord, I don't understand it. I don't know why I'm in this circumstance, but I'm going to trust you. Those are very different emotions.
13: Yeah. Blessed is the person who, when he doesn't receive from the Lord what he wants, nonetheless continues to worship.
12: Hmm.
13: And in doing that, we honor the Lord, and that's the means of transformation.
12: Yeah.
13: God wants to transform us, and so prayer is one of the means, but it can't be just simply asking God for requests.
12: You know, I'm so grateful for the characters in the Bible, whether that's, you know, David or Peter. I mean, everybody has their favorite misfit, right? And I say that respectfully because they too were human, just like us. Abraham negotiates with the Lord when it comes to Sodom and Gomorrah. Speak to that.
13: Fascinating.
12: Yeah, this is good.
13: Fascinating. The 18th chapter of Genesis. Now, Abraham wants to save Lot and his wife and Lot's daughters. So he begins by saying, God, if you find 50 righteous, will you destroy Sodom and Gomorrah? God says no. And Abraham goes all the way down to 10 and says, Lord, if there are 10 righteous in Sodom and Gomorrah, you won't destroy it, will you? And God says, no, I won't. Abraham leaves, God leaves. Now the drama begins. He goes home and he speaks to Sarah, and I'm using my imagination here, and says, Sarah, I just spared Sodom and Gomorrah judgment because I got God down to 10. Hmm. And now let's count them. Well, there's Lot, there's his wife, there's his two daughters, which is 4, but they are going to marry some young men. And so that's 6. And probably these young men come from godly parents. There are 10. Well, the next day, Abraham goes out and Sodom and Gomorrah is burning. Obviously, he's thinking Lot and his wife and family is not going to be spared. But here's the lesson. God sometimes gives us the desires of our heart, but it doesn't come like we expect it to.
12: That's a good point.
13: He thought that Sodom and Gomorrah would not be burned. But lo and behold, it was burned, but Lot and his daughters were rescued. So let's remember, God has different ways of answering prayer.
12: Yeah, that is such a good point. I mean, again, we get dashed in our expectations of how God will answer a prayer, and that's equally important. Right here at the end, Habakkuk is another great example in the Bible of a man who trusted God in tough circumstances. How did he respond to the knowledge that God was sending judgment on Israel? And let me just put that in the context of today. Many Christians believe that kind of judgment is coming to us in America.
13: Jim, this is so fascinating. It is such a blessing. Habakkuk is praying, God, look at violence, do something. God responds, I am doing something. I'm bringing the Babylonians to destroy you.
12: Right.
13: And he responds and says, oh my, I wish I wouldn't have asked. And God says, I am doing something. I'm bringing the Babylonians to destroy you. So Habakkuk goes through all of this agony. How is he going to manage this? He's wrestling with the character of God. But then in the end, he begins to praise God because he begins to understand two attributes of God. Number one, his sovereignty and his justice, but also his care for his people. Now, this ends up with Habakkuk's prayer. He says at the end of the book, chapter 3, I hear my body trembles, my lips quiver at the sound. Rottenness enters into my bones. My legs tremble beneath me. So he's in fear. Though the fig tree should not blossom, nor fruit be on the vines, the produce of the olive fail, and the fields yield no food, the flocks be cut off from the fold, and there be no herd in the stalls, yet will I rejoice in the Lord. I will take joy in the God of my salvation. God is my strength. He makes my feet like the deer's. He makes me tread on high places. And I say to everyone who is listening, if you have a pen or pencil, jot this down. As long as you have a pulse, you still have a praise. And Habakkuk proves that. Now, in the year 1700s, there was a man by the name of William Cooper who struggled with suicide. He took the prayer of Habakkuk, and in his writing, sometimes a light surprises, this is what Habakkuk meant to him. Though vine nor fig tree neither, their wanted fruit should bear, though all the fields should wither, nor flocks nor herds be there. Yet God the same abiding, his praise shall tune my voice, for while in him confiding, I cannot but rejoice. So once again, my friend, if you have a pulse, you have a praise.
12: And in that context, and I want to punch this point right at the end, Dr. Lutzer, what you're describing is a resiliency of faith. And you must, as a pastor, look around and go, how much we need that right now. It doesn't feel like generally we as the church have great resilience of faith. It's like we're weak.
13: We sure are. And some of the reasons for this is the fact that many of us live in a country where there is prosperity. When you go to countries where there isn't, you find this kind of faith. But it's very difficult for us to trust God when everything under us falls apart.
12: And that's really the ultimate test. When it falls apart, can you maintain your connection to God?
13: Yes.
12: That is Paul when he wrote, in all things, I will be content in all circumstances. Not some, in all. And we seem not to be able to grasp that for ourselves. And it's right there. Dr. Lutzer, this has been fantastic. I know people are being helped in understanding that relationship and their prayer life or lack thereof, attitude toward prayer. This has been great. Mm-hmm. Let's come back for a second day and cover more out of your great book, Why Doesn't God Answer My Prayers? Probably the number one question in the Christian and the non-Christian community. Can we do it?
13: We can.
12: Okay, let's do that. And if this is striking a chord with you, which we hope it is, I don't think really most people are satisfied in that prayer life. Get a copy of Dr. Lutzer's book directly from Focus on the Family. What's so good about supporting the ministry, we'll be able to send you the book to say thank you for being part of the ministry. And together, we can help more people in their Christian journey to be stronger in Christ, better in their marriage, better as a parent, save a baby's life. Why not do that when you get a great resource from us?
6: Yeah, in the past 12 months, Jim, we've helped almost 1 million people to grow stronger in their faith. That's what your investment does in Focus on the Family.
12: So pretty good investment.
6: Donate today. We'll say thanks, as Jim noted, by sending this wonderful resource. It's rich in so many ways. 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
5: Wherever we are, whatever we're doing, temptation seems to find us. 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
6: Here's what you need to remember. Every temptation can be resisted and overcome. Every temptation. The Bible says, blessed is the man that endures temptation, for when he has tried, he'll receive the crown of life. And the word blessed can be translated happy. You're happy when you overcome temptation.

In the Lord's Prayer, we read, "Lead us not into temptation." And we certainly don't want to go down that path. But haven't you found that sometimes temptation comes up the path and finds us? Temptation is pervasive. It's ubiquitous. And today on A New Beginning, Pastor Greg Laurie helps us dissect temptation. We'll trace its roots all the way back to the Garden of Eden. And Pastor Greg offers some good biblical insights on how to stop Satan's attacks right

pastor who was taking over a church. He didn't really know anybody there yet. So on the Saturday before that Sunday, he decided to go meet people in the congregation. So he met a few folks and he came to one home of one of his congregants and he knocked on the door and there was no answer. He knocked again, still no answer, knocked out one more time. And so he left his business card with his name on it. And then he wrote down Revelation 3:20, which of course says, "Behold, I stand at the door and knock. If any man hear my voice and open the door, I will come in." So the next day was Sunday and someone took that card the pastor gave to them and gave it to an usher to give back to the pastor. And the pastor looked at the card and they too had written a scripture reference. They wrote down Genesis 3:10, which says, "I heard your voice in the garden and I was afraid because I was naked, so I hid myself." So we'll actually get to that verse in this message today, among others. So we've looked at the creation of all things. Now we're looking at the story of Adam and Eve's sin against God in the Garden of Eden. We're reading about the creation of men and women. And in Genesis 2, Moses zooms in from the cosmos to the Garden of Eden. This new section of Genesis deals with the relationship between God and man. So let's read together Genesis 2, verse 7. "And the Lord God formed man of the dust of the ground and breathed into his nostrils the breath of life. And man became a living being. The Lord God planted a garden eastward in Eden, and there he put the man whom he had formed, and out of the ground the Lord God made every tree grow that is pleasant to the sight and good for food. The tree of life was in the midst of the garden, and the tree of the knowledge of good and evil." And so Adam had the coolest job of all time. He was the gardener in the Garden of Eden. His job was to discover what the Lord had made, to enjoy what God had created, and to tend to this garden. But something was missing in Adam's life. And more specifically, it wasn't a something, it was a someone. But Adam didn't know that yet because he had not yet met the someone. But here she comes. Genesis 2, verse 18. "The Lord God said, 'It's not good that man should be alone. I will make a helper comparable to him.'" Drop down to verse

0: 21. And the Lord caused a deep sleep to fall upon Adam. And as he slept, he took one of his ribs and closed up the flesh in its place. Then the rib, which the Lord God had taken from man, he made into a woman, and he brought her to the man. Adam said, "This is now bone of my bones and flesh of my flesh. She shall be called woman because she was taken out of man. Therefore, shall a man leave his father and mother and be joined to his wife, and they shall become one flesh. And they were both naked, the man and the wife, and they were not ashamed." So here are Adam and Eve in perfect paradise, living the dream, man. You can't get any better than this. Surrounded by beauty, surrounded by the most amazing wildlife. All the animals are docile and tame and the greatest food to eat, and it's so good. Well, there was trouble in paradise. Enter the devil. Go to Genesis 3, verse 1. "Now the serpent was more cunning than any beast of the field which the Lord God had made. And he said to the woman, 'Has God indeed said you will not eat of every tree of the garden?' The woman said to the serpent, 'Well, we may eat of the fruit of the trees of the garden, but of the fruit of the tree which is in the midst of the garden, God has said, you shall not eat it nor touch it, lest you die.' The serpent said to the woman, 'Oh, you will not surely die. For God knows that in the day you eat of it, your eyes will be opened, and you will be like God, knowing good and evil.' And when the woman saw the tree was good for food, and that it was pleasant to the eyes and desirable to make one wise, she took of the fruit and she ate, and she gave it to her husband with her, and he ate. And the eyes of both of them were open, and they knew they were naked. And they sewed fig leaves together and made themselves coverings. And they heard the sound of the Lord God walking in the garden in the cool of the day. And Adam and his wife hid themselves from the presence of the Lord God among the trees of the garden. Then the Lord called to Adam and said to him, 'Where are you?' Adam said, 'I heard your voice in the garden, but I was afraid because I was naked, so I hid myself.'" So here now we see how the devil seeks to attack and undermine us. We see his four waves of attack that he uses over and over again. Interesting, he comes as a snake, a talking snake. Did other animals talk at this time before the fall? I don't know. That'd be kind of cool, having conversations with different animals. But he comes as a snake. And you know, snakes are interesting creatures. When I was a young boy, I was really an avid collector of snakes. I had boas and pythons and king snakes and gopher snakes. And then I went out and caught snakes. And you know, snakes are not expressive creatures. They're cold-blooded. Snakes don't show affection. Like a dog, you know, dogs are so affectionate. They want to be with you. You know when a dog's happy. You know when a dog's sad. Cats, they're more mysterious, filled with murderous thoughts. They might occasionally lick you with their little weird sandpaper tongue. But even with a cat, you can read them to a certain degree, though they're a bit more mysterious than dogs. But reptiles, snakes in particular, you don't know if they're just kind of looking around or they're going to strike at you. It's hard to tell. And so they're very clever. They're very sly. And the devil is compared in the Bible to a snake. I read a sad story about a large python that ate a chihuahua. Well, what happened was some family had a snake that was their pet that slithered around the home, and they had a chihuahua. What could go wrong? And one day they found the snake in the chihuahua's bed. And that should have been their first warning that trouble was coming to the chihuahua. So one morning the kids got up and went into the front room, and there is the snake finishing off the chihuahua. And, but come on, man, I mean, if a snake's in your bed, trouble's gonna follow. And I think sometimes we think, oh, I can handle this temptation. I can control this vice. It won't get the better of me. And next thing you know, you're in trouble. That's how the devil works. He's subtle. What does he do? He questioned the word of God. Hey, did God really say what you thought he said? And Satan also questioned the love of God. Hey, if God really loved you, he'd let you do whatever you want. No, he loves you too much to let you do whatever you want.
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0: You know, I've heard people describe a trip to Israel as seeing the Bible actually come to life. Hey, everybody, Greg Laurie. And I've been to Israel many times, and I've led a lot of tours, and I have to say that's absolutely true. Listen, when you're walking on the same stones that Jesus himself walked on, well, that's something that's enriching to your faith. It's not just a travel experience. 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Think of it this way. It's a vacation with a purpose. And we're going to be taking a tour of Israel April 6 to 15, 2027. 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
1: 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Well, today, Pastor Greg is showing us the pivotal moment in the Garden of Eden when sin entered the picture, provoked by temptation from our spiritual adversary. We continue now.
0: The devil's primary objective is to separate you from God through sin. He'll always be looking for ways to do that. And once he succeeds, once you take the bait that he offers, then he'll come and condemn you. That's why he's called the accuser of the brethren in King James. But he will tempt you and then condemn you for giving in to his temptation. And he'll say things to you like, oh man, don't read the Bible now. That would be hypocritical. Don't you dare go to church. I mean, when we've sinned, we think, well, I can't go to church after what I did this week. What do you think the church is? Think of the church like a hospital. Think of the church like a place that you go to get better. As I've often said, the church is not a museum for saints. It's a hospital for sinners, right? But the devil will try to keep you from church, keep you from God's people, keep you from opening the Bible, keep you from praying. Don't listen to him, but that's what the devil does. Did God really say what you thought he said? And he introduces the assumption that God's word is subject to our judgment. I don't know. I mean, do we really want to listen to what God said in his word? And people do this all the time. They'll say things like, well, I'm a Christian and I love the Lord, but I don't know if I agree with this part of the Bible because my God would never send a person to hell for living in rebellion against him and outside of his plan. Or my God thinks thus and so. Well, listen, I don't know who your God is, but he's not the God of the Bible. Someone once asked me, what do you do when you come to a verse in the Bible you don't agree with? My response was, change your opinion because you're wrong. Now, you want to make sure you've correctly interpreted that verse in context and so forth. But having said that, the Bible is the source of all truth. And so we believe this, but the devil attacks the word of God. Really, what he is implying is God is holding you away from something good. Man, if God really loved you, he'd let you do whatever you want. Why would he restrict you? Why would he say you can't eat of this tree? God's holding you back from this thing because in the day you eat of it, you will be like a god yourself. You'll be a goddess knowing good and evil. He's a liar. If God tells you not to do something, it's for your own good. Is it really that bad? God gives his commandments. You shall not lie. You shall not steal. You shall not take the Lord's name in vain. You shall honor your mother and father. Live in these standards and by these principles because these are walls of protection keeping evil out. But we think, oh no, God's caging me in. And the opposite is the case. Years ago, we had a German shepherd. And one day I looked out the window and saw him staring at something in the grass. I said, what is that? And it was this brightly colored little finch. And I put my index finger down. This bird hopped right on my finger. So I walked into the kitchen. Kathy, look what I found in the backyard. Beautiful little bird. She was cooking something at that moment. Look at this bird. So we threw the bird in. We ate it. It's delicious. No, that didn't happen. I made that up. Just keep your attention. So where did this bird come from? It must be someone's pet. And Jonathan, who was a little boy then, said, there's a kid down the street that their bird died and they have a cage. I said, go get the cage. So he runs down the street, comes back, puts the cage on the kitchen counter. I open the door of the cage. He hops into the cage. He was so happy. He gets on the swing. Happy days are here again. He didn't see that cage as a prison. He saw that cage as protection. from my German shepherd, who would have eaten him if I left him out there much longer. And when you understand the commandments and the principles of Scripture in their proper context, they're there to protect you. God says, the Bible says, no good thing will he withhold from those that walk uprightly. And then the devil denied the word of God. You know, it's a short step from questioning the word of God to denying the word of God. So what do we learn? Well, don't get into conversations with the devil. The Bible says, resist the devil and he will flee from you. And then the devil substitute his own lie. Hey man, you become like a God knowing good and evil. That was a complete lie. Listen, command central of your life is your mind. You are the air traffic controller of your own mind. The air traffic controller tells one pilot he can take off. He tells another they can land. He tells another to change their altitude. He tells even another to change their attitude. Probably not, but he's there directing people. And you decide what thoughts come into this mind of yours and what thoughts stay out. Paul writes about this in 2 Corinthians 10 when he says, the weapons we fight with are not the weapons of this world. On the contrary, we have divine power to demolish strongholds. We demolish arguments and every pretension that sets itself up against the knowledge of God. And we take captive every thought and make it obedient to Christ. So when that thought comes, you say, no, I'm not letting that one in. That thought of fear, that thought of lust, that thought of vengeance, that thought of whatever it is, that's not coming in here. Oh, that thought's coming in. That passage, that beautiful thought about the Lord, that is going to come in. So we ask ourselves the question, where is this thought coming from? Here's what you need to remember. Every temptation can be resisted and overcome. Every temptation. The Bible says, blessed is the man that endures temptation, for when he has tried, he'll receive the crown of life. And the word blessed can be translated happy. Happy. You're happy when you overcome temptation. Then 1 Corinthians 10:13 says, there is no temptation taking you but such as is common to man. But God, who is faithful, will not allow you to be tempted above what you are able. Would with the temptation make a way of escape that you may be able to bear it.

0: good encouragement about the escape route available to all believers when temptation comes knocking. Pastor Greg Laurie with his message called Trouble in Paradise today here on A New Beginning. Now, God gives his children help so we won't fall victim to our adversary's temptation. But it's a different story with those who've never entered into a relationship with the Lord. It's a good time to ask, have you ever come to the Lord and asked him to forgive your sins and be your Savior and Lord? Pastor Greg, what would you say to the person who wants to make that kind of change today?
1: What I would say is, he's only a prayer away. Which means if you will call upon the name of the Lord right now through prayer, he will hear your prayer and answer your prayer. Listen, if you want Jesus Christ to come into your life, if you want him to forgive you of your sin, if you want to know that you'll go to heaven when you die, just pray this prayer right now after me. Just pray, Lord Jesus, I know that I'm a sinner, but I know that you're the Savior who died on the cross for my sin and rose again from the dead. I turn from my sin now, and I choose to follow you from this moment forward as my Savior and Lord, as my God and my friend. In Jesus' name I pray. Amen.
0: 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You know, Pastor Greg, high school yearbooks will vote so-and-so as most likely to succeed or most likely to be famous or what have you. Mm-hmm. I'm thinking your yearbook never voted you most likely to preach the gospel to millions of people. Yours is an unlikely success story, but the Bible is full of unlikely success stories, isn't it?
1: It really is. You know, it's been said that if you see a turtle on a fence post, you know he didn't get there by himself. And I can tell you that it's a miracle that I came to Christ because I didn't go through the traditional route of becoming a believer. And by that, I mean someone didn't sit down and share the gospel with me. Many people listening may know my story, but in case you don't, what happened was I was walking across my high school campus at the age of 17. I was going downhill fast. I was using drugs. I was making bad decisions. And I happened upon a group of Christians that we very unaffectionately called the Jesus Freaks. And I sat down out of curiosity to see why they would believe the things they believed. Why would they carry their Bibles around at school? Why would they talk about God as though he were their next door neighbor? Could they really have a relationship with him? Well, as I watched them, I quickly dismissed what they were saying as mythology. I thought, these people are making this up. It can't be true. But the problem with that narrative was, I knew a couple of them. I used to party with them, and I knew their life had been changed, so I couldn't dismiss them all as crazy people. And then a guy got up to speak. His name was Lonnie Frisbee. He was an evangelist from Calvary Chapel of Costa Mesa. And I don't remember most of what he said, but there was one statement that resonated with me. He said, Jesus said you're either for me or against me. I looked at the Jesus Freaks. They were obviously for him. I looked at myself. I wasn't one of them. Did that mean I was against God? I didn't want to be against God. I believed Jesus was out there somewhere, but I didn't know that I could come into a relationship with him. And then Lonnie said, if you want to accept Christ into your life, get up and walk forward and pray right here. I mean, this is lunchtime at high school on the front lawn of my high school campus. Walking forward like that was an insane concept. If I did that, someone might see me. But before I knew it, I was up there. I was praying. That was the day that Christ came into my life. I think it was a miracle. No one told me about Jesus, but the Lord sought me out and he called me. And I heard the gospel and I believed. And you know what? There's so many people like me out there waiting for someone to talk to them. Well, anyway, my whole story is contained in a book that we are offering to you right now, simply called Jesus Revolution. It was written by an outstanding author named Ellen Vaughn. Now, this is not actually written by me, but she wrote it with me. I told her the story of my life, the story of the life of Pastor Chuck Smith and Lonnie Frisbee. We talked about the Jesus movement back in the late 60s, early 70s. There's a lot of history about what was going on in American culture at that time to help you understand it better. And it is a beautifully written book, I might say, that you are going to enjoy. So if you saw the movie, you really need to read this book because actually, there's a lot there in the book that is not in the movie. It tells the story of my wife, Kathy. There's so much in this book that tells the story effectively of the last great spiritual awakening in America. And we want to offer it to our listeners for their gift of any size. And for our friends that are extra generous, we're going to offer something extra. We're going to offer the DVD of the Jesus Revolution film, which was a very successful film in theaters all around the world and is still on streaming platforms right now. 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So get your copy of the Jesus Revolution book and the Jesus Revolution movie on DVD.
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3: When opposites collide in the Bible, I think it's there for us to really pay attention to. Hey, I'm Paul. 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A good Thursday to you. Looking at our Growing Your Faith verse for today, we have one of those collisions of opposites, the collision of always and never. 1 Thessalonians 5:16 and 17. Always be joyful. Never stop praying. I actually toyed with, okay, never stop being joyful. And always be praying. You know, you could do that. But anyway, always be joyful. Never stop praying. Be thankful in all circumstances. For this is God's will for you who belong to Christ Jesus. Always be prayerful. Always. Never stop. Because that's where your joy, not happiness all the time, but because of the hope you have in Jesus. In spite of your circumstances, you can be joyful. 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
9: The more time I spend with Jesus, the more I'm realized that I don't deserve the amount of grace I've been given. And it's hard to think about that often, that man, God should have turned his back on me and he didn't. Instead of turning his back on me, he did the opposite. He adopted me in and then called me son and delights in me. He should be furious at me because of my sin. And instead, because of Jesus, may I bring a smile to his face. Incredible. 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
11: And I'm Dave Wilson, and you can find us at familylifetoday.com. This is Family Life Today. So I can remember bringing CJ, our number one son, home from the hospital and looking at him in the crib. I don't know what you thought. I thought, I have no idea what to do. I mean, I was scared.
10: I thought the same thing because we're both the youngest. So we hadn't been around babies. I had babysat some.
11: Yeah, but your brothers had kids. I remember when I got Jim's little guy.
10: Oh, yes.
11: Ted, and I'd never really held a baby. And I saw everybody throws him up. So I took Ted and I threw him up and he hit the ceiling. I'm like, oh, man, I am so bad at this.
10: I remember.
11: I got my own kid and I thought, I'm going to mess this up so bad. He's going to be on a counselor's couch the rest of his. I literally thought that.
10: Well, especially because your dad left when you were seven. Yeah. So
11: I had all kinds of reasons not to be a good dad.
10: I wonder if a lot of dads feel like that. You ended up being a great dad. And most of that was because of Jesus has just transformed you and me.
11: You're being very nice.
10: No, but do you think most men feel that overwhelming, what am I going to do?
11: I think we're going to find out today. Because we've got Mr. Dad Tired in the studio. Jared Lopes is back with Family Life Today. Welcome back.
9: Thank you. And when you say Mr. Dad Tired, I was up all night with my four-year-old. So yes, I feel very dad tired. And I do think most guys feel that. I remember they handed me the baby, our son.
10: Yeah.
9: And it's like, okay, you're free to leave. And I legitimately was like, I thought we were in here a week, you know, like a couple weeks.
10: to learn something.
9: Yeah, you got to teach me what to do. I had no idea. I could not believe they were sending me home after 2 days with that baby. I have no idea what to do.
11: Because your dad left too.
9: Mm-hmm.
11: How old were you?
9: I was 3. Yeah, my dad bailed when I was 3.
11: Wow. So, I mean, there's definitely that sense from us because we never had a dad, but your ministry is Dad Tired. Literally, some people are like, what do you mean, Dad? That's the name of the ministry, which thousands, right, of men all around the world basically are in a community where they talk about dad stuff and husband stuff as men, right?
9: Yeah, it's a bunch of humble guys who are saying, I'm tired. I don't really know what I'm doing, but I'm fully committed to fall in love with Jesus and helping my family do the same.
10: Every wife now just pulled out her phone and she's looking this up.
11: Yeah, and so we're going to talk a little bit today about your book, The Dad Tired Q&A Mixtape. By the way, what's the whole idea of the mixtape?
9: The book is really for all the seasons of dadhood. You're going to think through, how do you make big decisions as a family? How do you stay intimate with your wife? How do you connect with your kids? How do you pray with your kids? Do you really need to go to church? How do you find a church? Basically, we're trying to have a soundtrack for you as a dad in all the seasons that you're going to experience in life as a father, and really have kind of a roadmap that's going to point you back to Jesus, back to the gospel, so that you can be the husband, father, disciple God's called you to be.
11: Now, you've got 4 kids.
9: Yeah.
11: You just said, man, when you brought home number one, you felt the same thing. So let's hit some of those questions you just raised. So as a dad, how would you start to coach a dad? Like, how do you really connect with your son or daughter?
9: Yeah. What I found interesting when I first had my kids was my wife obviously carried the baby. And so there's something happening. I'm not smart enough to tell you all the things that are happening medically and from a, you know, physiological perspective, but she's carrying the baby. And then for my wife, she nursed the baby. So there's like instant bonding.
10: Yeah.
9: But for me, I remember thinking like, this is just a blob, like a human blob. what do I do with this little creature?
10: And they can do nothing. They're helpless.
9: My wife's up in the middle of the night and she's really experiencing this bonding. And for me as a dad, I remember the first time my son rolled a ball to me. He was old enough to sit up and he rolled a ball. And it was just like game over. Now we can do stuff together. I remember so distinctly, like this is the first time I loved him and but it was like, there's this deep bond. I was just thinking about this actually on the plane ride today. One of the coolest things about God, the Bible tells us that he dwells with us. Literally from Genesis to Revelation, there's just over and over, God is with, he's with them in the garden on their worst day. He's with them in the wilderness as they're turning their back on him. Bible says in John 1 that he dwelled among them. He gives us the Holy Spirit to dwell inside of us. And then he comes back in Revelation. He will be with us again and he will be our God. Like God is a dwelling God. Mm-hmm. And so what do we do as dads? Well, we dwell with our kids. Mm-hmm. It doesn't need to be fancy. God doesn't always have to do miracles and miraculous stuff. We literally just be fully present. The times I feel like I'm the best dad is when I'm dwelling with the Lord, I rest in his presence, and then I'm just with my kids. Mm. I'm literally just fully present with them.
10: Dave, I feel like a lot of dads are saying, I don't know how to do that. Did you feel that with our kids?
11: Oh, 1,000%.
10: Yeah.
11: I mean, I really did. I was full of fear. And it didn't go away. I almost felt, and I think this is wrong. Tell me if you've done this or if you've in your community of Dad Tired, if you hear men say this, I almost felt like, yeah, the first 2 or 3 years are just their mom years. Mm-hmm. They're going to connect with mom better. Mm-hmm. I'm going to wait till they can do stuff.
9: Right.
11: You know, throw the ball back to me and then I'll engage. And I sort of had that perspective. I'm just going to wait. I sometimes feel that with the grandkids now. It's like, oh, my days are coming, but I don't think that's the way we should approach it.
9: Yeah. No, you know, well, there's one one time I was thinking about this recently. I was sitting with my son and we were watching TV. Actually, he was just working on something. I don't know. He was reading a book or doing something on the couch and I was watching TV and this news alert came on, you know, flashing red lights, breaking news. And my son was saying, "Hey, Dad." And I said, "Hold on. There's, you know, this is really important." And I'm watching. And he tried again, "Hey, Dad." And I said, "Hold on, buddy. I'm trying to watch this. This is really important." Third time, he's like, "Hey, Dad." And I get frustrated. I'm like, "Dad, I'm trying to watch. This is about the future of our world." I said those words. And as I said those words, I felt immediate conviction. Like the Lord was just speaking to me. "You're worried about the future of the world and the future of the world is sitting right next to you trying to get your attention." And I was like, "What am I doing?" So I had a mentor tell me one time, "Jared, you're going to have a million job titles, but you will die a husband, you will die a father, you will die a disciple. Go crush it at those three things." So how do we connect with our kids? Like, what are you saying yes to that doesn't hit those three categories? If you're saying yes to something and doesn't hit those three categories, start saying no more often to
12: those.
9: Name those
12: again, Jared.
9: Husband, father, disciple. Everything that gets thrown in your life and on your plate should be filtered through those three things. If it doesn't help you become better at those three things, say no to it and start saying yes to those three.
11: You mentioned earlier being fully present.
9: Mm-hmm.
11: So have you figured out a way to be, your soul is there with your wife and your kids?
9: Well, no, I have not figured that out. if I'm honest, I've been convicted by it and I'm trying to grow in that. I just met with a group of guys this last weekend and we were talking, and they were strangers to me. I was speaking at an event and then we met afterwards for dinner and we were literally all talking about what it's like to be present, but not present.
11: Mm. Yeah.
9: And how we're all guilty of that. I was even thinking, you know, my dad left, sounds like your dad left too. That's so painful for a child to not have a dad around. But I was also thinking, I wonder how painful it is to have a dad who's there, but not really there.
11: Mm-hmm.
9: And if that's even equally as painful, that he's sharing a home with you and yet you don't feel like you're connecting with him at all. Like, I don't know that reality, but I wonder if my kids might say that. And that thought terrifies me.
11: Yeah.
9: That I'm there, but I'm not really there. You know, I could spout out some answer, but I think even just you asking that question, I think most parents, if they were honest, could probably answer that question pretty easily. Like, I'm spending a lot of time on things that just don't matter.
12: Oh, it's so easy for both mom and dads right now just to be scrolling.
9: Mm-hmm.
12: When our kids are present, we're on our phones. And I think it's easy for all of us to just space out because that world feels more interesting sometimes than when we have toddlers.
9: It is more interesting.
12: Yeah.
9: I mean, my toddler literally, you know, 2 days ago colored all of our brand new house walls with a crayon and then took yogurt and threw it all over the house. Like, why would I not want to look at the top five destinations that I can go to on a budget?
11: You know, like, right now.
9: Right now.
11: Yeah. Booking a flight
9: mentally put myself there, you know?
11: You know, as a pastor, I have definitely felt the tension of serving marriages in our church. I mean, it's a passion of ours and, you know, couples aren't falling apart, but they're not really connecting either. So things can look fine on the surface or on the outside, but there's always some drift happening.
12: For sure.
11: Underneath. And you see this as a leader and you know marriages need support, but figuring out what to do, often it can feel overwhelming. So we've walked with a lot of churches through this and most just need a simple place to start.
12: And we have that for you. So if you thought about doing a marriage event but didn't want to build it from scratch, this is a great way forward. When you purchase 10 or more workbooks, we'll include the full video study. Just use the code STRONGFAMILIES through June 30th. And you can go to familylifetoday.com and click the link in the show notes and just again, enter the discount code STRONGFAMILIES. We talked about the problem. Did we answer
9: it? Here's what I tossed out to those guys. I was just saying that we were all relating to that.
11: Yeah.
9: We ended that meeting by saying, I wonder if we would be better at dwelling with our kids, being more present with our kids if we were intentional about dwelling with the Lord and spending time with the Lord. If I was intentional to say, I'm going to turn off all the noise and just spend time with the Father, to be in the presence of the Father, if that would have an impact on me being more present with my kids, I think it would. But I think it's an experiment for all of us parents to do. Like, just do I have space carved out in my life or I'm just going to be quiet with the Lord? And you're a parent listening, like, when am I possibly going to do that? But it's probably just a little bit of intentionality, you know, 10, 15 minutes to spend before the kids get up, after kids go to bed, whatever, to spend. I'm just going to be with the Lord and to see, does that make me a more present parent as I've been with the Father?
12: Mm.
11: Yeah, and I think he gives you his eyes.
9: Yeah,
11: exactly. And you'll see things like he did when he said, just future sitting right here. Mm-hmm. I think you're right. Mm-hmm. That's the answer to be a better husband, be a better dad. Let me ask you this. Have you processed the father wound? Because, you know, my dad walked out and for decades, I didn't really even know I had one. But then when I realized, oh, boy, that processing made me a better man and dad. And a lot of guys, I don't know if they've ever taken that journey. What about you?
9: Under 30 years old, I would have said my dad's absence didn't impact me. And I would have really believed that.
11: Yeah.
9: Like, no, he was gone, but it didn't, you know, I didn't even know what it was like without him there. So, or, you know, so it doesn't matter. For something happened to me, you know, they say most guys' brains can take up to 25 years old to fully develop. I'm like, it's got to be 30. Because I think that's when it was like, yeah, I'm starting to get it a little bit more. But 30 years old when I was really starting to understand, oh, some of my behaviors are a direct result of not having my dad around. Mm-hmm. Part of it was what we talked about yesterday, which is I'm looking for affirmation in places because I didn't have a man telling me, you're doing a good job and I'm proud of you. So I'm looking for every possible way for somebody to tell me, both in good areas, sinful areas. I'm just looking for somebody to say, you're doing a good job and I'm proud of you. But I would say, you know, I'm in my mid 30s. So I think I've just started that journey of just starting to make that. But the other thing I would say too, is I think for men, one of the greatest gifts you can give yourself is to have some self-awareness to say, to pause for a moment, reflect on your own behaviors, your thoughts, your behaviors, your actions, and to say, does that have a direct correlation to my childhood? And you start to do that, and I think you'll find yourself maturing as a man.
11: Yeah, it's interesting. I sat with a counselor a couple weeks ago, and I'm like, hey, Greg, I'm struggling with forgiveness. And it's not my dad. I've worked through that years ago. And he immediately did what you just did. He goes, just know this, and we can talk, but this is where I'm going to go. I go, where? And I should know where he's going to go. He goes, your struggle with forgiveness now is connected to your childhood. Now we just got to be able to make the connection. It's something with your dad or something with your brother dying. It's something with God, but there's a connection. So you're a young man. Have you felt like you're becoming the man God wants you to be because you processed that?
9: Well, first I would just say too, what you just said terrifies me as a parent now.
11: To what do
9: think,
11: you mean?
9: Well, he said, you know, basically, I'm going to tie this back to your childhood. And all I'm thinking is, how am I damaging my kids now?
12: Oh, right. Then, we already know.
11: Right.
9: Yeah. And they're going to have that same conversation, my kids. But to go back to the point, I think if we can be men now while our kids are young, you know, for a lot of the dad tired guys, they still have young kids in the house.
11: Yeah.
9: And so to start now to become a healed man. And, you know, the other thing I would say, I talk to a lot of guys, and the Bible says that if we confess our sins to God, he's faithful and just to forgive us of them, which is just such an amazing promise. Mm. But there are a lot of guys who were walking around forgiven, but not healed.
11: Mm.
9: God has forgiven them for sure, but they don't feel forgiven or healed. But then James says, confess your sins to one another, pray for one another that you would be healed. And man, if we could become dads who are healed men, and part of that healing is the confession of sin, the going to another brother and saying, man, I don't know why I do this. I don't know why I keep doing this, man. I want to confess to you, but also I want to process this stuff. I want to tie it back to things that happened in my childhood. If we can become healed men now, I'm hoping that there'll be less conversations or material available for my kids when they're sitting in their counselors.
12: Do you guys feel like men need to be in other groups or some sort of accountability with other men? Does that really help?
9: They need other brothers. Accountability has always been like a sticky word for guys, because like, hey, you want to meet on Tuesdays for accountability? It's like, no. Like,
12: right. Why would wants I want to do that?
9: Why would I want to wake up at 6 a.m.?
11: That
9: doesn't sound fun. But I meet with a group of guys, a lot of whom are in the military. These are, you know, these are intense, tough men. And the way we frame it is we know that this spiritual leadership thing is a battle for our families and that we're at the front lines of that battle. And the enemy is going to attack us and in hopes that our whole family is destroyed. And so I meet with them and we bring this up every week. I'm meeting with you because I need you brothers to help me so that my family doesn't come under attack, or when it does, that I have some truth, somebody to speak truth. That feels more compelling to me than like, hey, can you check in on my behavior every week, you know? But to really realize like this is a real spiritual battle And I don't want to lose it. I want to run the race well.
12: So good, Jared.
11: Yeah, and I would add that I do not believe a man can be healed without men.
9: Yeah.
11: I mean, if you're a guy listening right now and you're trying to do this on your own, you can't do it. Some of it's fear. I don't want to be that vulnerable with other guys. Man, if you take the risk to be vulnerable with other men, you are going to be, you're going to get toward healing. They're going to, just like you said in James, God forgives. And it's interesting that he uses people to help us heal. I mean, he heals, but he says, no, if you keep that sin to yourself or that struggle to yourself, you're not going to heal. And you're going to win for a day or a week, and then you're going to be right back there. But when you get a brother in there who's, you know, I used to say as a pastor, if you come up to me and say, hey, here's my confession, you're just cheating because I'm not in your life.
9: Right.
11: And then you're going to walk out and go, I'm all good now.
9: Right.
11: And then you're going to struggle again. But if you get a brother who's going to say, hey, how you doing with that area that we talked about last week? Again, not just the accountability thing, but the brotherhood that I want to walk with you and I want to sharpen one another to be better. Then you see healing. It sounds like you're doing that like on a weekly basis.
9: Yeah. And that's, by the way, that's like one or two guys. That doesn't need to be a Bible study of 10 guys.
11: Right.
9: That's like one or two guys that we're talking about. You know, it's very small, tight-knit group of brothers that's like, you know, I need you in my corner for this figuring this stuff out.
11: What do you say to the guy that doesn't have it and is listening right now and going, I'm good?
9: Well, you're incredibly naive to think that you're going to go through life and not take a lot of wounds, and that your family, if you love your kids and your wife, dude, you got to pursue this stuff.
11: Yeah.
9: You got to be serious about this stuff because you're incredibly vulnerable by yourself.
12: And how do they do that? What are a listener could be thinking, well, yeah, it's easy for you guys. You've got this, you know, all these followers. You probably have friends all over. Dave, you're a pastor. You're around men all the time. I hear a lot of wives say, my husband needs some friends, but he says, I have you as my friend. I don't need anybody else. So I like that you address that. But what are the first steps a man could take? You're talking to these guys all the time, Jared.
11: Yeah. Jump in the dad tire community.
9: It was honestly, like, what, first, my followers aren't those close friends. So it doesn't matter, who cares about followers and, you know, platforms. It's the guy I went to high school with. You know, that's my, those are the guys I'm calling. Not to say it's the guys you went to high school with, but you know what I mean? It's a close friend that you already know. But honestly, I would say it's easy to find a guy who watch a game with you, you know, come over, watch March Madness, watch a football game or whatever. It's hard to find guys who are serious about this kind of stuff. And this is why the dad tired community is so powerful, because you can go on there and I promise you there is a dad tired guy that lives near you. And even if he doesn't, there's a dad tired guy who says, I'll Zoom with you every Tuesday and be that brother in your corner. So I know that's
12: cool.
9: You know, there really is a community of humble men who are trying to partner with each other to fight for this stuff.
11: Yeah, I think what you're saying, and I agree, Jared, is if you want it, you will find it.
9: Yeah.
11: You will make it happen. And in another sense, it's like, if you want it, ask God. God will bring men into your life.
12: That's what I was gonna say.
11: You might even already know who they are. It's just like, let's take this to the next level and sharpen one another to be the man and husband that our wives long for us to be.
12: I mean, I love the scripture. If we're calling out to God and asking for that, he will do it. And as a wife, I can pray that for my husband. Father, bring other men into his life that will encourage him, love him, hang out with him.
11: So we mentioned earlier that if you want to really love your wife, basically follow Jesus. Mm-hmm. If you really want to love your kids, would you say the same thing or would it be different?
9: Absolutely be the same thing, man. I mean, the more time I spend with Jesus, the more I'm realized that I don't deserve the amount of grace I've been given. Mm. And it's hard to think about that often, that, man, God should have turned his back on me and he didn't. Instead of turning his back on me, he did the opposite. He adopted me in and then called me son and delights in me. He should be furious at me because of my sin. And instead, because of Jesus, calls me son and it delights me. I bring a smile to his face. Incredible. How do you hear that message and not show more patience to your kids? Mm. God doesn't just punish me when I mess up. He's long suffering. He's over and over. How many times do you forgive? Somebody asked Jesus. Well, you just keep doing it, essentially is what he said. You keep doing it and you keep doing it. Well, when you sit in that, God has kept forgiving me, keeps forgiving me. Well, yeah, I'm just going to keep showing grace to my kids. I'm going to keep loving my wife because God keeps loving me. I mean, just, it's really hard to spend time with Jesus and not be a better husband and father.
11: You know, as I'm listening to you, Jared, I'm thinking there's a guy listening. He's this close. You know, maybe he's fallen away, or maybe he's never really understood what you just in a couple sentences sort of articulated the gospel. How would you call that guy? You even said at lunch, man, at the end of a lot of your talks now, you're saying, I'm calling guys to surrender. How would you call that guy to surrender? What would it look like? What would it sound like?
9: Yeah, I imagine there's somebody who's listening to this episode right now because you saw something about fatherhood. Mm-hmm. And maybe your wife and you wanted to know more about parenting, or maybe you're a guy and you're like, yeah, I could probably use, you know, some tips on how to be a better dad. And maybe you didn't know that this is what God was like, that you thought you got to get your stuff together in order for God to like you. Or maybe if once I kind of get these things figured out, then God will want to be near me. That's just, brother, if I could just speak to you for a second, like that's not the God of the Bible. Every other religion would say, that's what you need to do. Get your stuff together. But the God of the Bible would say, I see you in your mess and I'm not going to leave you there. Mm. Instead of the Bible being one page long, because he would say, oh, you're too messy, I'm leaving. The Bible is thousands of pages long because he says, I'm going to keep pursuing you and chasing you down with my great love. And so, brother, if that's you listening right now and you're like, I just didn't know that's what God was like, that is what God's like. He's different than every other God. And if you are willing to see that message, to hear that message and say, I want to follow that God, I want to surrender my life to that Jesus with as much information as I know and as confusing as it is, dude, there's literally nothing more important. The work meeting that you're going to right now, the place you're going to right now, whatever, the pulling into the house right now, whatever you're doing right now there's nothing more important than to say, Jesus, I think you had an appointment for me to hear this message right now. And I want to follow you the best that I know how. And I promise you, you start to fall in love with that God, you will become the man that God is calling you to be.
11: And let me invite you, brother, to pray with me right now. Yeah, I don't know where you are, car, family room, wherever you are. If this is your moment to say, I need to surrender, just pray with me right now. Jesus, I surrender all of my life to you as a man, as a husband, as a dad, as a single man, whatever stage you're in. Lord, I'm surrendering areas of my life that I'm pursuing that are not what you want me to pursue. I'm giving those over to you, and I'm surrendering my life to receive Jesus and what he's done for me, and that I am forgiven and I receive that now. God, would you make me the husband, the dad, the man that you created me to be, and I've tried to be, but I've failed miserably. I can't do it without you. So I'm asking you, Jesus, I'm giving you all of me. Make me the man you created me to be.
12: Okay, I think one of the things I love about Jared is his authenticity, but also he's super practical. Like, what can this look like?
11: Yeah, I mean, he's a dad living out a dad life, and he's tired.
12: And again, his book is called Dad Tired and Loving It. His ministry is actually called Dad Tired. But the subtitle is called Stumbling Your Way to Spiritual Leadership.
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13: 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Chicken or beef? You know, stuff like that. Hey, I'm Paul. 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Okay, food choices, that's one thing. But when it comes to our relationships with each other and partiality, dare I say prejudice, comes in, it can be a big, big problem. And I'm not just talking about those who are white extremists or Antifa or anything like that. Not the extremists. I'm talking about all of us. Because prejudice exists in all of us. God's very clear about that. And we're going to find out more about that as Chip Ingram opens up the book of Acts chapter 10, tracing exactly how it happens, how deep it goes, and how God is starting the process of tearing that apart. 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
19: Young King Josiah wanted to get God's people back on the right track, but he had no knowledge of the Bible to draw on and no godly example to follow. Josiah grew up in a spiritually confused and biblically illiterate culture, much like ours today, but deep within his heart there was a longing to know God. One day, the Book of the Law was found in the temple. Josiah discovered what a godly life looks like, and from that day on, he did what was right in the eyes of the Lord. God's word changed Josiah's life, and God's word can change your life too. So I hope that you will open the Bible today.
18: Is there someone in your life who needs to know the God of the Bible and might be open to take a journey through the Bible with you? Invite them to openthebible.org.
20: There are certain things we know we need to do.
21: I never made things right. I need to go back and apologize.
20: But our pride keeps us from taking that step.
22: I probably should tell somebody about this temptation and have them pray for me.
20: When I speak in conferences, I usually ask the women, how many of you know that there's some step of humility God wants you to take? But there's a battle raging inside of you. You're finding it tough to take that step. Hands go up across the room. I then remind them that the battle will stop as soon as they wave the white flag of surrender and say, "Yes, Lord." The longer you delay, the harder it is to obey God. If you have a struggle going on in your heart right now, would you wave the white flag of surrender? Put one foot in front of the other and say, "Yes, Lord." You can't imagine the joy that waits on the other side of humility and obedience. With Seeking Him, I'm Nancy DeMoss, Wagamuth.
23: God has a specific plan for your life, and it is good. Stop fighting it. Stop trying to control everything. It's so much easier to be pulled down into the muck and mire than it is to lift back up. So how do you live in a way pleasing to God? Always be joyful. Never stop praying. Be thankful in all circumstances. For this

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1: Have you ever been the recipient of prejudice? I mean, someone prejudges you because of your race or your sex? What's it feel like when people judge you and they don't even know you? They put you in a box. Worse yet, what happens when we do that in the church? That's today on Living on the Edge.
0: We all walked into our biases. We didn't choose them. They were handed to us by family, culture, history, and years of assumption we never stopped to question. Today, Chip Ingram opens Acts chapter 10 and makes a case that's as pointed as it is honest. The question isn't whether you're prejudiced. It's how much and what God wants to do about it. I'm Dave Drury, and this is Living on the Edge, continuing Chip's series, The Jesus Revolution. Now, after the message, Chip will be sharing about our mid-year match, so stay with us. Well, here's Chip with his message titled, Perpetuate Prejudice.
1: Of all the diabolical things that we've discussed that are subtle, this may be the most diabolical way that Satan brings death and destruction to people. I want to walk through a very clear explanation of what prejudice is, how it develops. And here's the thing, you can kind of relax. This message is not about, are you prejudiced or not? Please, no. This message is only about how prejudiced you are. Everybody is prejudiced, okay? Now let me show you why. First, we're all born into a cultural bias. You grew up in a family, in a culture, in a language, with a religious orientation. You learned during that time there's a bias. You looked at life through a lens that came from parents and grandparents and where you came from and the part of the country or the part of the world. Second, apart from interaction outside our group, we grow up assuming our view accurately defines reality. You're a little kid and you don't know any better. And they say, this is what's true about black people. This is what's true about those white people. This is what's true about people from the South. You know those people from California, what they're like. Well, here's how rich people are. Well, you know those homeless people, what their real problem is, they need to. All those things are implanted into your mind. Third, generations of socialization and indoctrination create barriers at best and hatred at worst with those that are different from ourselves. See, we always, out of our insecurities, when anyone is different from us, it creates a barrier. Notice, 4, internal inaccurate assessment. It's a nice way of saying pride. Internal inaccurate assessment. This is who you really think you are. An external inaccurate assessment. That's prejudiced. Results in the fulfillment of Satan's agenda to kill and to steal and destroy. Millions of people have died because deeply rooted in the psyche of little boys and girls growing up was those people deserve to die. They're from that tribe. They're from that ethnic background. Historically, they're from that religion. We need to kill them. This religion, we need to kill them. Satan has had a heyday with prejudice, and it's rooted in we're okay and we're better and we're superior, and those that are different, we dehumanize them, so then when we do terrible things, we can justify it. This is all nice and theoretical out there, but it's not so nice and theoretical when it gets up close. I'm this 28-year-old non-prejudiced person, and I find myself in my first pastorate in a little rural town in Texas, where people use the N-word and argue about the KJV versus the NIV translation in the same sentence. It was a world that I'd never seen. John Deere hats, skull under the lip, gun in the back of the pickup, and the public swimming pool purchased by a couple business people and filling it in 1968, lest black and white children swim together. And for a year and a half, I just thought how narrow and bigoted and redneck they were.

0: how prejudiced I became toward them, for they're prejudiced. And how superior I was to them. And I remember God whispering about a year and a half into my journey as the young suburban pastor, you know, Chip, I love these people. I sent you here to love them, but you're not doing very well. All you do is judge them. And every time you see a gun in the back of a pickup or a John Deere hat, or you generalize and you label and you think they're all the same, and you don't see them the way I see them. And I went on a journey to learn how to love people that were very different than me. And I realized I was deeply prejudiced. And so in God's great ironic humor, he says, well, step one is there. Now I'm going to take you to Santa Cruz. And so, you know, the highest per capita of lesbians, and there's sort of the Santa Cruz mindset. And for at least a year and a half or two, I remember sitting in different places watching people and just thinking, this is nuts. And it's like God had to whisper a little louder, hey, Chip, I love these people. You don't even like them, let alone love them. And I went on a journey. And went on a journey where I asked God, and I began to see, I need to see people the way God sees people. And you know what I learned after a couple years there? I was an 8 or a 9 in prejudice, not a 2 or a 3. Jews and Gentiles at this point in historic cultural history hate one another. This is like the head of the NAACP and the KKK becoming friends. That's what it's like. And there's only one power. There's only one thing that can break those kind of things down. And here's the story. It's in Acts chapter 10. And the story is the gospel smashes hundreds of years of prejudice and hatred. And notice it's through an enlisted soldier and a fisherman. It's not through powers. It's not through legislation. It's not through some elite group. There's an enlisted soldier in the Roman army who's oppressing the Jews. And there is a Jew who's a blue-collar worker who's been following an itinerant preacher named Jesus. And a transformation occurs where things that have been embedded in his soul and mind and thinking since he was a little boy, and his father and his grandfather and his grandfather before him, the Spirit of God and the gospel liberates him in ways that change the course of history. I've divided it into a number of vignettes. How did it happen? Let's look first at Cornelius's vision. At Caesarea, there was a man named Cornelius, and he was a centurion. Means he's over 100 soldiers, in what was known as the Italian regiment. He and his family were devout and God-fearing. He gave generously to those in need, and he prayed to God regularly. One day, about 3 in the afternoon, he had a vision. He distinctly saw an angel of God who came to him and said, Cornelius. Cornelius stared at him in fear and said, what is it, Lord? And the angel answered, your prayers and gifts to the poor have come up as a remembrance before me. Now send to Joppa and to bring back a man named Simon, who's called Peter. He's staying with Simon the tanner, whose house is by the sea. When the angel who spoke to him had gone, Cornelius called 2 of his servants and 1 of his soldiers, who was a devout man, and he told them everything that had happened, and he sent them to Joppa. He's a Gentile. We learn from chapter 11, he's not circumcised. In the polytheism of the day, that was just, it just got so messy and so crazy. A number of people honestly seeking after God would actually begin. They wouldn't be necessarily even proselytes, but they were called God-fearers. And they knew there was one true God, and they were reaching out, and they would begin to often worship in the outer courts of the temple. Vignette number 2. Peter's been staying with this tanner, and he's hungry. And while he's hungry and they're fixing lunch, something happens. Pick it up at verse 9. About noon the following day, as they were approaching the city, Peter went up on the roof to pray. He became hungry and wanted something to eat, and while the meal was being prepared, he fell into a trance. He saw heaven open and something large like a sheet being let down to the earth by its 4 corners. It contained all kinds of 4-footed animals, as well as reptiles of the earth and birds of the air. And then the voice said to him, get up, Peter, kill and eat. Peter's response, surely not, Lord, Peter replied. I've never eaten anything impure or unclean. In that sheet was a number of things that They were forbidden to eat. You might jot in your notes, Leviticus chapter 11. It gives very clear detail about these kind of animals you can eat, these kind you can't. And I mean, it's in the law. He's heard it from a little boy. And now he's having a vision that is breaking with what he's learned all of his life. The voice spoke to him a second time. Do not call anything impure that God has made clean. This happened three times, and immediately the sheet was taken back to heaven. While Peter was still wondering about the meaning of the vision, the men sent by Cornelius had found out where Simon's house was, and they stopped at the gate. They called out if this Simon, who's also known as Peter, was staying there. While Peter was still thinking about the vision, the Spirit, he gets this inner nudge, said to him, Simon, these three men are looking for you, so get up and go downstairs. Do not hesitate to go with them, for I have sent them. So Peter went downstairs and he said, I'm the one you're looking for. Why have you come? The men said, we come from Cornelius, a centurion. He's a righteous and God-fearing man who's respected by all the Jewish people. A holy angel told him to have you come to his house so he could hear what you have to say. Then Peter invited the men to the house to be his guests. Mark that, if you will. This is a good Jew inviting Gentiles into the home, offering hospitality. And he actually, because of this, ate with them.
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0: Vignette number three. Peter goes on a little journey to Cornelius' house. The next day, Peter started out with them along with some brothers. So he's got, we learn a little bit later, five or six other Jewish people come. They'll be giving a testimony a little bit later. And they go along with him to Joppa. The following day, he arrived in Caesarea. Cornelius was expecting them, and he called together his relatives and close friends. As Peter entered the house, Cornelius met him and fell at his feet in reverence. But Peter made him get up, said, stand up, I'm only a man myself. And talking with him, Peter went inside and found a large gathering of people. And he said to them, now think about this. Ever since he's a little boy, he has said they're dirty, they're bad, they're evil. In fact, the term for a Gentile among the Jews, they're dogs. So his first words are, you are well aware that it's against our law for a Jew to associate with a Gentile and to visit him. But God has shown me that I should not call any man impure or unclean. So when I was sent for, I came without raising any objection. And this is so great. May I ask why you sent for me? There's not an agenda. He's not like, hey, I'm going to be the big evangelist. He's like, I've never done this before in my life. I'm probably scared to death. I'm thinking, what are all my friends going to think if anybody could see me here? Would someone tell me why I'm here? Cornelius answered, 4 days ago, I was in my house praying at this hour, at 3 p.m, and suddenly a man with shining clothes stood before me and said, Cornelius, God has heard your prayers and remembered your gifts to the poor. Send to Joppa for Simon, who's called Peter. He's a guest in the home of Simon the tanner who lives by the sea. So I sent for you immediately, and it was good of you to come. Now we are all here in the presence of God to listen to everything the Lord has commanded you to tell us. So this, he's just a seeker. He just wants to know more about God. And as what the scripture says, when people, anytime they take honest steps toward God, God's going to reveal himself. And so Peter's going to come, and now Peter's going to realize, next vignette, I'm supposed to share the gospel with these people. In Peter's mind, this truth, this gospel, this Messiah is for our little group. It's for the Jews. He's our Messiah. And God is going to do an amazing thing. Then Peter began to speak. He's going to give, we basically get the footnotes. I mean, just the high points of his sermon. I now realize how true it is that God doesn't show favoritism, but he accepts men from every nation who fear him and do what is right. And that word accepts doesn't mean they become Christians. It means literally the Hebrew word is he lifts his face in favor. In every nation, when God sees people that are open, and he says he lifts his face, he favors them. He goes on to say, this is the message God sent to the people of Israel, telling the good news of peace through Jesus Christ, who is Lord or sovereign over all. You know what has happened throughout Judea, beginning in Galilee after his baptism, that John had preached, how God anointed Jesus of Nazareth with the Holy Spirit and with power, and how he went about doing good and healing all those that were under the power of the devil because God was with him. We are witnesses of everything he did in the country of the Jews and in Jerusalem. And they killed him by hanging him on a tree. But God raised him up from the dead on the third day and caused him to be seen. He wasn't seen by all the people, but by witnesses whom God had already chosen, by us who ate and drank with him after he rose from the dead. He commanded us then to preach to all the people and to testify that he's the one whom God appointed as judge of the living and the dead. And all the prophets testify about him that everyone who believes in him receives forgiveness of sins through his name. Vignette number 6, while Peter was still speaking these words, he's got no control. He can't take credit. And by the way, later he's going to say, hey, it wasn't me, guys. He's going to get in a lot of trouble from his friends. What were you doing hanging out with those Gentiles? You mean you actually went in the house? Notice it. While he was still speaking these words, the Holy Spirit came on all those who heard the message. The circumcised believers, or the Jews, who had come with Peter were astonished. Literally, the word means they were struck in awe. Their jaw dropped. Their eyes got wide. This can't be, but it is. Because the gift of the Holy Spirit had been given to them, even it adds to the Gentiles. For they heard them speaking in tongues and praising God. And then Peter said, can anyone keep these people from being baptized? With water, they've received the Holy Spirit just the way we have. In other words, Acts chapter 2, I gave a message. God did this. Jews happened. Later on, chapter 8, when the Samaritans came to Christ, they believed. And then I came and John came and we prayed for him. Same thing happened. And now I didn't even get to finish my message. Boom. God has now included the Gentiles into his church. So he ordered them to be baptized in the name of Jesus. They asked Peter to stay with them for a few days. And then just edging into chapter 11, the word got out. And the apostles and the brothers throughout all of Judea heard that the Gentiles had received the word of God. So we're thinking they're excited. This is awesome. They've come to Christ, the Savior of the world, all those Old Testament passages, the blessings of Abraham to all nations. It's going to be great, right? Wrong. So when Peter went to Jerusalem, the circumcised believers, the Jewish believers, criticized him and said, you went into the house of an uncircumcised man and you ate with them? And Peter explained everything precisely as it happened. God broke through prejudice. Prejudice keeps the love of God from moving from you to another person that's different in you because you have ingrained thinking about them and you perceive them and think of them in ways that make a wall between you and them. And what I want to suggest is very clearly in each of these vignettes, there's a very specific application about how God wants to remove the walls that we have built. Principle number 1 from verses 1-8, God is working in places and among people we assume he doesn't. Okay? He's working in places and among people. If you would have asked Peter, do you think God is speaking to some of those Roman soldiers that are pressing your people? Peter would have said, no way. Don't you dare believe that some of the weirdest people that are different from you, that God isn't working. Assume he's working in everyone, everywhere, all the time, and he wants to use you. Principle number 2. Prayer is the prerequisite to seeing others differently than our cultural bias, out of verses 9-16. Good Jews prayed in the morning and they prayed at night. There was a 3-hour prayer meeting as well. But Peter was just hungry. And he decided, I'm going to go on the roof. And he's talking with God. Unless your mind gets renewed, and unless you're talking with God and being open and honest, he can't reveal things to you. So you stay stuck in your little box of your group and your background. You have yours, I have mine, everyone has theirs. Prayer is the prerequisite to seeing others different than our cultural bias. Because Peter met with God, he could hear God, and God prepared him. All that stuff about the sheep and the animals, he I get it. Don't call anything unclean that God calls pure. And so here's the practice. Ask God to let you see others the way he does. I want to look people through the lens of eternity. Are they heaven bound or hell bound? I want to look it through the lens of need. How would Jesus look at them? What would he want? You don't have to agree with people's politics, their religion, their sexual orientation. You don't have to agree, but you can love them. It's what Jesus did. It's why he got in so much trouble. The early church got in a lot of trouble. We're not getting in enough trouble. We need to start loving people very different than us. I can't do that. Certain prejudices are ingrained in my mind for years. So I ask, and God will answer that prayer. Three, walls of prejudice often come down a few bricks at a time from verses 17 to 23. Peter didn't go from this diehard prejudiced Jew with Gentiles. You know, first of all, it was like, you know, I'm kind of far away from the home base there in Jerusalem. I'll just stay with this tanner. I mean, he's ceremonially unclean, but you know, it's a little baby step. And then pretty soon when Cornelius' guys come, he let them in the house. Then he traveled with them. He did a lot of baby steps that were absolutely forbidden. And I can only think that he knew, you know, like I love one translation says, it says when he crossed the threshold, when he went inside that Gentile house, it was like, uh-oh, baby, there's no turning back. I have just violated everything that I have been taught all my life. I'm in the house of a dog. But you know what? That's my opinion. That is my prejudice. No, I'm in the house of a God-fearing man that the Spirit of God is wooing and drawing and actually sent an angel, and God cares about him, so I need to care about him, and I need to put away my stuff and my prejudice and my background and what anybody else thinks, and I need to love him and share the love of Christ. And he did. And you're here today because he did. Fellow Gentile. And so here's the practice. The practice is take small steps this week to connect with someone much different than you. And you know what? Just take some baby. Let's start taking some bricks off the wall, okay?
1: 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Cornelius was a Roman centurion, the occupying enemy, and Peter was a Jewish fisherman whose people had been under that boot his entire life. Every wall imaginable stood between them. History, ethnicity, religion, culture, and God arranged a meeting. Peter needed a vision on a rooftop just to get him moving. And even then, he crossed the threshold of that Gentile house knowing full well what it would cost him when he got back to Jerusalem. But he went. And Chip says that's the pattern. Walls come down a few bricks at a time, and someone has to go first. Well, here's Chip with a word about what that kind of courage can do and what it costs.
2: Here's something I've noticed. The enemy doesn't waste his time on things that aren't working. He goes after what's bearing fruit. In Acts chapter 6, the early church is growing fast. Lives are being changed. Communities are being transformed. And that's exactly when the opposition shows up, both from within and from without. Right now, I'm presenting a teaching called the Jesus Revolution, and the message is both sobering and deeply encouraging. When your faith is under attack, it may be the clearest sign that you're living in a way that really, really matters. In other words, when you start making a difference, attack often comes. Here's what you need to remember. The early church didn't retreat when pressure came. They advanced. And this June, I'm asking you to advance with us. 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
1: Under attack? 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That's what the early church did. 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Well, I'm Dave Drewy. Next time Chip finishes the story, what happened when Peter finally walked through that door, and what it means for the walls in your own life. 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
3: Friend, Jesus is issuing you an invitation. He says, "Come to me, all who are weary and burdened, and I will give you rest." I'm Angela. You're listening to Faith Radio. Then he goes on to say, "Take my yoke upon you." Now, that's not a word that we, you know, use a lot in our culture or modern conversation, but a yoke is the big piece of wood that would go over like two ox or two horses. And sometimes there would just be one animal, but when there was two, they're both pulling on that. And so we all have a yoke on us. And Jesus is saying, take his yoke, get rid of our single, get a double yoke. And Jesus is going to help us walk through this life together. Alistair Begg is going to unpack what that looks like coming up on Truth for Life.
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0: with Pastor J.D. Greer. As always, I'm your host, Molly Vidovich. I think a lot of people come to Jesus with the expectation that he'll make their life better. I mean, let's be real. We hear it all the time, right? It's not even that they think things will be perfect, but they still expect some improvements. A happier family, financial stability, a helpline when things get sticky. But the problem is the Bible never promised any of us an easy life. In fact, Jesus said that in this world, we will have trouble. So how should we respond when life gets hard? This is a crucial question, and we need a solid biblical answer. So let's join Pastor JD in 1 Peter as he continues this message he titled, I Don't Belong Here.
1: 1 Peter, if you got your Bible open to 1 Peter, Peter writes this book as a normal guy to normal people, and he writes it to people who are in the midst of suffering. All right, so let's begin in verse 1. Here's what Peter says. Peter, an apostle of Jesus Christ, to those who are elect exiles of the dispersion in Pontus, Galatia, Cappadocia, Asia, and Bithynia. Elect exiles. Elect, that's a very important name. Elect means that they're the chosen people of God. Exiles means that they're not in their home territory. Some translations may even say aliens there. What makes them odd is how they don't listen at all to the things that the world says is important. And primarily that shows up, Peter's going to show you, with the question of suffering. What separates, listen, the people of God from the people of the world most distinctly, you'll see this in 1 Peter, is how they respond to disappointment, how they respond to pain, and how they have hope in the midst of suffering. All right, verse 3. Blessed be, he says, the God and Father of our Lord Jesus Christ, according to his great mercy. According to his great mercy. Peter starts out reminding them of the mercy of God in their lives. In God's mercy, he has made us be born again to a living hope. A living hope is what you look forward to on the other side of pain. It's what tells you that everything's going to be okay. It's what tells you that it's all going to be worth it. Where does this happen? Through the resurrection of Jesus Christ from the dead, to an inheritance that is imperishable, undefiled, unfading, kept in heaven for you, far away from anything that death or disease could touch. Peter says, I see this inheritance through the resurrection of Jesus. Think for a minute about what the resurrection of Jesus meant for Peter. The darkest day of Peter's life had been when Jesus died on the cross. Peter had left everything to follow Jesus. He'd left his business, he'd left his home, and now Jesus had died, and it threw him into a despair. In fact, you know, scholars tell us that the reason that Peter denied Christ three times in the space of an hour is because he was disappointed. He was disappointed that Jesus had not become what he thought Jesus would become. And in Friday and Saturday, Peter is in utter despair. But then Sunday morning, he goes and there's an empty tomb. And he looks into that empty tomb and then he sees Jesus face to face. And he realizes that the whole time, even when Peter thought that it was the darkest time he could imagine, God had a plan. Here's another thing I think Peter probably means by the resurrection. And I bring this up with you a good bit because it's kind of deep and but it's really important. Peter saw in the resurrection that the time that it looked like God was most out of control, the cross, was the time when actually God was most in control. Because it wasn't just that God fixed the problem of the cross, right? It was that the cross actually was the thing that God was using to be good to mankind. It looked like God was out of control, but that was actually when God was doing his greatest work. What if you saw your life through the lens of the cross and the resurrection? What if you saw and believed that there was a glorious Sunday morning coming when every sad thing would become untrue? When there would be an inheritance that death and disease could never touch, and you saw how even the most painful parts of your life, God was working toward that glorious end. If you saw that, and you could just grasp it and live in it for just a second, and you believed it, what would that give you? What would it give you? Say it. Hope. So Peter says, verse 6, in this promise, you rejoice, though now for a little while, if necessary, you've been grieved by various trials. Here's something really interesting about the two verbs in that sentence, rejoice and grieve. First, they're both very intense verbs. Rejoice means intense rejoicing. Peter will, in just a few verses, say joy that is inexpressible. Have you ever been so overwhelmingly happy about something you just couldn't speak? That he's talking about a joy that's not just, hey, I'm happy. He's talking

0: talking about a joy that is so intense that words can't flesh it out. Grieved. Grieved is the Greek word lupeo, which means an intense grief. It's the same word that was used of Jesus when it says he was sorrowful unto death when he was on his way to the cross. All right, so you notice they're both intense verbs. Second, they're both present tense verbs. You put that together and here's what you get. Walking with Jesus is often simultaneously great joy and deep pain. Some of you don't think that's possible. Some of you can't have joy in the midst of bad circumstances because your joy is in certain circumstances. You don't have joy. What you have is happiness. There's a difference in joy and happiness. Happiness is when the happenings of your life are where they should be. Joy is something different, altogether different, at least this kind of joy. Some of you can't have joy in the midst of painful circumstances because your joy is a certain set of circumstances. There's other Christians, this is one of my pet peeves, where it's like you just kind of numb yourself to the reality that there is pain and you kind of put this like positive spin on it. You know, where you just never really feel it. You walk around with this surreal look on your face, all chipper, you know, God is good all the time. Thought we'd never get over that one in the church. God is good, you know, and you're like, oh, well, there's, you let go and let God, don't worry. God will put a rainbow on that dark cloud. There's a silver lining. When Jesus went to the cross, you know, and the Father reveals to him that he's going to have to die on the cross, Jesus is not like, well, praise the Lord. It says he was overwhelmed with sorrow. He wept. He cried out to God. Christians hurt. They hurt, but see, their hurt can only go so deep because their ultimate hope is in a God who brings back life from the dead. The God who turns tragedy into triumph. A God who takes us through the cross to bring us to the resurrection. So they can simultaneously be filled with intense joy and deep pain. In fact, what Peter's showing you is that it's almost like a thermostat. You know, a thermostat, it's the cold that kicks on the thermostat, makes the heat come on. Peter's saying the cold of suffering is what kicks on the heat of your faith. There is a kind of joy, inexpressible joy, some of you have never really felt because you've never been through the pain of despair. And when you go through the pain of despair, that's when God uses the cold of despair to kick on an intensity of faith and an intensity of joy that will become to you inexpressible because you will simultaneously be filled with deep sorrow and unspeakable joy. So he goes on, verse 7. So that, watch, the tested genuineness of your faith, faith that is more precious than gold that perishes, though it is tested by fire. Peter's saying God's purpose in this is he's allowing these trials to purify faith in you. He says it's like gold. I don't know how many of you are goldsmiths, but what they say is that when you want to purify gold, you heat it up. Because what will happen is as you're heating it up, gold is one of the last things that would evaporate. So all the impurities, what they call the dross, float to the top of the gold and they scrape them off and the remaining gold is much more pure as a result of it having gone through the furnace. Peter says that's what these trials are like. They are heating up your life so that the impurities of your faith, the places where it looks like you have faith, but you don't really have faith, they'll be burned away. Trials reveal those places where you don't really trust God. Some of you don't trust God. How do we know that? Because as soon as things start going wrong, you start thinking, oh God, you've forgotten me. God, where are you? God, I don't deserve this. You don't trust him. In fact, as I was preparing this message, I just had this really strong impression that there is a lady here. I don't know which campus she's at, but there's a lady who's about to give up on her marriage because you don't really trust God. So you don't trust God to continue to work in your marriage and to sustain you. So you're about to take matters into your own hands. Trials reveal those places where you don't really trust God. Trials reveal where you love God's gifts more than you love God. I know of a guy, actually I know several stories like this, of people who grew up in those prosperity churches that basically teach you that, you know, if you serve God the way you should, then he's going to give you all the, you know, the blessings of life. He's going to drive the car, live in the right neighborhood. And this guy, for a while, man, he was super excited about God. He was into God, but then he got disappointed. Things started to go wrong for him. And now he doesn't believe in God at all. In fact, he's kind of gotten into the, you know, sort of the new atheism, looking for reasons to discredit the Christian faith. That's because his faith and his joy was never really in God. His faith and his joy was in the things that God he thought could give him. That's the problem I have with the prosperity gospel. It turns God into a means to an end. It gets people excited about God. Yeah, I mean, turn on the TV and watch the prosperity gospel services. You'll see people excited about God, hands in the air, waving, screaming at God. But they're excited about God the way that I'd be excited about a winning lottery ticket. The actual lottery ticket, it's just a piece of paper. But if it's, you know, I can turn it in and get $150 million from it, it becomes valuable to me. I hang on to it. I'm excited about it. But the moment I get that $150 million, I throw away the ticket because I wasn't into the ticket. The ticket was just a means to an end. They're excited about God, but not because of God, but because of what they think God can give them. The prosperity gospel creates idolaters who use God as a means to his gifts rather than lovers of God who would give up his gifts to possess him. Trials show you both those things, and trials purify your faith.
1: 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Greer. One of our favorite things about this ministry is hearing from you, how God is using his word and Summit Life in your walk with him. We recently received this message from a listener. Truly, JD's work has made me think about ways to improve myself and the witness I offer, a witness that reflects God's love. I'm not great at that, but thanks to Pastor Greer, I'm getting better. It's amazing to think that the guy I ran into often on the Campbell University campus in the early 90s would go on to change my life through his work. Isn't it great to hear stories like this? And guess what? You have a story too. We would love to hear how God has been working in your life through the power of his word and the ministry of this program. 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We can't wait to hear from you. Now let's return to our teaching titled, I Don't Belong Here, for more wisdom from God's word. Once again, here's Pastor JD.
0: Some of you never really had your faith tested, maybe until now. You never had your faith tested. This has happened to me several times. One of the most distinct was when I served as a church planner. There was a situation, which I won't go into detail now, but this is one I was very afraid. Some friends of mine that were on our team had been put into prison. It was a mob that had burned their cars. For 2 or 3 days, it looked like our lives were in danger. You know, since the time I was 16 years old, I've been standing up in places like this one telling people that you need to be bold and to give your life for Jesus. I'm going to tell you something. When you think somebody's about to take you up on that offer, it's an altogether different ballgame. I just remember how terrified I was, how afraid. I wasn't ready to give up my life for Jesus. I didn't trust God. And if I could have dug a hole and buried myself in it, that's what I would have done. I remember how humiliated I felt during that time because the talk of my faith was revealed as dross, and I saw how very little actual faith there was. Peter had been through that. Peter got to a point where he felt humiliated because all this talk about, I'll go die for you, Jesus, and then things start going wrong, and he denies Jesus 3 times in the space of an hour. Peter feels humiliated. Peter says, I know what it's like to go through this, but don't resist it because God is actually producing something in you that is more valuable to you than gold and is something that can give you more joy than any blessing of God could ever give to you. Can you believe that in your dark moment, God might be doing it because he loves you and teaching you to trust him and have a joy in him that you probably couldn't get any other way? Hey, I was reading my Bible the other day, and I came across a story that you most of you be familiar with, the story of Jesus raising Lazarus from the dead, and I noticed something in this story that I'd never seen before. I probably preached on this a dozen times, never seen it. Basically, the story is this. Jesus is good friends with Lazarus, Mary, and Martha. He genuinely loves them. They're part of his circle. He hears that Lazarus is sick. Well, the great thing about having Jesus as a friend is when you're sick, Jesus comes and heals you, right? So, you know, they send a message like, hey, Jesus, Lazarus is sick. He might die. Why don't you come on down here, heal him, and go back to your business? So here's what it says, okay? Now, Jesus loved Martha and her sister and Lazarus, verse 6. So when he heard that Lazarus was ill, he stayed 2 days longer in the place where he was and let Lazarus die. Talk about a non sequitur. Wait, if Jesus loved him, he would go heal him. But no, because he loved them, he let Lazarus die. Because there was something about himself that they could not learn had he just gone to heal Lazarus. And the greatest act of love that God can give to us is not any blessing that he gives us. It's allowing us to see and know more of himself. You see, joy inexpressible doesn't come from any of God's blessings. Happiness comes from some of God's blessings. Joy inexpressible comes from God himself. Inexpressible joy comes not from any of his blessings, but from knowing him himself, because God is better than all of his gifts. And trials produce that. They produce joy. They produce the faith that produces joy, almost the way that cold kicks on the thermostat and makes the heat come on. Verse 7, so that your faith, he says, may be found to result in praise and glory and honor at the revelation of Jesus Christ. Here's a question. Praise and glory and honor. Is that praise and glory and honor that we give to Jesus? Or is that praise and glory and honor that Jesus gives to us? Don't answer, because you probably get it wrong. Well, we think praise, glory, and honor, that's always things that we give to Jesus. And that is true. But in this case, every commentary that I consulted said this. This is praise and glory and honor that come from Jesus. Peter looks forward to that and says, I am willing to be an exile, a stranger. I'm willing to be nobody here, because the joy of that is so intense that I don't care about anybody else's opinion any longer. You see, Peter had been a guy who depended, like many of us, on the opinions of others. There's that awesome, ridiculous, stupid scene in the Gospels where, you know, Jesus and the disciples were walking on the road. Peter and a few of them are up there arguing, and Jesus says, hey, what are you arguing about? They're like, oh, no, we're not saying. He's like, no, you were talking about something. And they're like, oh, you know. And he's like, hey, you know, I'm the sovereign God, so I pretty much know. I just want to hear you admit it. And so they're like, okay, we were arguing about which one of us is going to be the greatest and which one of us is going to sit at your right and your left hand of the kingdom of God. That was Peter. That Peter always thinking about, how am I looking in front of everybody else? Now Peter's in a place where he's like, I don't care about praise and honor and glory from you. Why? Because I'm getting it from Jesus. And what good is the high opinions of a bunch of no account earthlings, which is all of you, with no offense. What difference does the high opinions of a bunch of no account earthlings matter if I've got the approval of the only God, whose approval is the only one that really matters anyway? I'll be despised by everybody if I know that I'm looking forward to that with you. I haven't told you this story in a while, but I'll give you a Cliff Notes version of it, because some of you have been around here long enough, you have heard me tell this story. One of the greatest moments of my life happened when I was 22 years old, and I think it was my first year of seminary, last year of college, I can't remember, but I was coaching a soccer team. So I coached this 12-year-old boys soccer team. I can't remember what league it was, but I remember that they were awesome. We made it all the way through the season undefeated. We made it to the Harnett County semifinals. Our guys walked on that field. It was a night game, our first night game. You know, it was a big deal. A lot of people were there. I can't remember what league it was, but there was a lot of parents there, and our guys walked on that field. They had this little ritual. I won't tell you where they learned it, but they would take off their shirts. They would spit on the ground. This is before the game started. They would wipe mud, make little piles of mud, and they would wipe it on their faces and on their chest and put their shirts back on. Before the game ever started, they looked like they'd been in an Irish potato war or something like that, where because, you know, 12-year-old boys are starting to go through that change. You know what I'm talking about? The voice change, everything. And so, I mean, these guys, they went through their ritual. They walked on that field so cocky. They got killed. The final score didn't reflect it. They only lost 3-1. But that was just because I'd set up such an awesome defensive strategy that the other team just couldn't score. But the other team dominated the game. And they really did. It was one of those ones where we just hardly got any shots on goal, and they must have gotten, you know, just tons of. And so they had this one player on their team. Listen closer to this. They had this one player on their team, and she was awesome. Oh, yeah. My little chauvinist had no category for this. They had no way to process that the most awesome player they had dealt with all season was a girl. I have no idea who this girl was. In fact, it was about the time that Mia Hamm would have been 12 years old. I went back and looked it up. She played nowhere near Harnett County. But she was like Michael Jordan with the soccer ball. Anything a girl wanted to do, she could do. She was the best player we had encountered all season. She must have gotten 50 shots on goal. 10 minutes left to go in the second half. We're losing 2-1. I pulled out one of our fullbacks, a kid named David. And I said, David, I'm sick and tired of that girl getting shots on goal. He said, me too, coach. I hate that girl. I said, David, you don't need to hate her, but we need to stop her. Say, like, David, that girl cannot get another shot on goal. You understand me? Yes, sir, coach. David, you got one assignment for the remaining 10 minutes of this game. Yes, sir, coach. David, she is your assignment. Anytime that girl steps foot in the penalty box with the ball, I want that girl on her rear end. You understand me, David? Yes, sir, coach. I said, David, that's your only assignment. I don't care if the guy next to you burst into flames. That's not your responsibility. She is your responsibility. Yes, sir, coach. David turns around, starts running back on the field. He gets about 10 feet from me. I was like, David, do it legally. Because we'd worked on this. It was called a slide tackle. That's right. And so he goes back on the field. 2 minutes pass by. I honestly forgot about what I'd said to him because I'm noticing this genius come down the left side of the field. She goes through, she gets down to the corner, she goes through the right fullback, like, I don't know what, but when she's done, he's in the fetal position crying for his mom. She comes back up to the middle. David played stopper. It was the sweeper and the goalie, the only two people that were there. And she does something with her. She pump faked or something, but they just disappeared. I don't know where those two guys went. So it's just her and a wide open goal. And about that time, this thought crosses my mind. I'm like, doggone it. She has done it again. She got a wide open goal. This is going to be it. This is the end of the game. Now, the left side of my peripheral vision comes this blur. This he's got this tractor beam on her, and he just he hits her from behind. I mean, full spread eagle attack. Just, I mean, it's beautiful. It's like a swan dive. Just he hits her, big cloud of dust. And it was one of those moments where everybody was like, did that just happen? That just happened. And so the dust settles for a minute. And it was like everybody in the field gets angry at once, right? Because they just realize what happened. Their team, all for different reasons. Their team is angry because they think, you know, we tried to take out their star player. The referee's angry because he's like, can you give a kid a red card when he's 12 years old and throw him out for, you know, the rest of the season? Our team is angry because they knew they handed the other team a penalty kick in the penalty box. Our parents are angry because they think psycho coach sent this kid in to take this little girl out. And I'm thinking lawsuit. That's the only thing going on in my mind.
1: 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And we'll hear the conclusion of that story next time, so don't miss it. Meanwhile, you can catch up on any previous messages you may have missed by visiting jdgreer.com. 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Pastor JD, I noticed this book includes a couple of reflection questions at the end of each chapter. How do you hope people will use this resource?
2: Yeah, Molly, we designed it so that people could use it in a lot of different ways. Gotcha. You might read a chapter on your own and just reflect on the questions personally. If you journal, be a good way to instigate some thoughts you want to put down. Couples can go through it together and talk about what they're learning and use it as a guide to Bible study together. It could be used by dating couples who are preparing for a relationship. 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
1: 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I'm Molly Vidovich. 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
3: Is doubt bad? I'm Angela. You're listening to Faith Radio. No, let me be really, really clear about this. It is not bad to doubt. Now, what you do with your doubt makes the difference. I would say that when we doubt and then we look for answers, we dive into God's word and look for his wisdom. We seek wise counsel, wise biblical counsel about whatever it is that we're doubting. That is how our faith grows. And friend, if you're in a place where you're doubting, if you're in a place that you're wondering more about Jesus, either who he is, what it looks like to start a relationship with him, or how to go deeper, text the word faith to 41224. We've partnered with the Billy Graham Association, and they're going to get some great resources sent your way. Also, stick around because Pastor Josh Moody is also going to talk about this topic coming up on God-Centered Life.
4: God, you say in the Bible, fear not, stand firm. The Lord will fight for you, and you have only to be silent. Would you show yourself to me today? Will you remind me that I don't have to choose fear? I want to get better at trusting in you. Help me to surrender and be content with my situation. Thank you, Jesus, that I don't have to walk alone. Connecting faith to life. 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
3: This is Max Lucado. Psalm 34:8 says, "Taste and see that the Lord is good." A glimpse of God's goodness changes us. If He is only slightly stronger than us, why pray? If He has limitations, questions, and hesitations, then you might as well pray to the Wizard of Oz. Psalm 68:5-6 says, "God is a father to the fatherless. He sets the solitary in families. He brings out those who are bound into prosperity." Pray with me, dear God. Remind me today that you protect me. Be my father and defender, and defend those who are weak and afraid and feel forgotten. Show up in their lives today. Thank you for giving me a spiritual family that can never be taken away. I pray this in Jesus' name. Amen. At any point, you're only a prayer away from help. This is Max Lucado.
4: This is Hope with God. I'm Andrew Palau. In the Bible, Deborah was a powerful woman appointed by God. She was appointed to be a leader and a judge over Israel. She faced dangerous enemies and uncertain times, yet she stood strong. Why? Because she trusted God. Through her courage, her voice, through her obedience, God brought hope and victory to His people. God often calls ordinary people to do extraordinary things. Your voice, your life, it matters. And the same God who gave Deborah courage wants to meet with you today and give you courage. He wants to walk with you through it all and guide your life and show you that He does care. Do you want to get to know Him and discover His plans for your life? You can begin this way. Say, "God, I want to know You. Reveal Yourself to me. Show me Your love and guide me in the right path, and I will follow You and serve You." Amen. Always remember, there is hope with God.
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5: Fear that does not lead to faithful obedience is not fear of God, really. 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
6: Welcome to The God-Centered Life with Josh Moody. The series is called Get Over Yourself. We're taking a look at the book of Judges. We're in chapter 6 right now, part 2 of a study we're calling Risk Faith. Josh Moody is senior pastor of College Church in Wheaton, Illinois, and I'm Todd Bastide. Thanks for joining us today. So, Josh, we're turning the stereotypic Gideon hero image on its head as we're exploring 4 ways Gideon tried unsuccessfully to overcome doubts. We've got the first 2 out of the way, and we're heading into today's session. As we begin, can we frame doubt? Can we say the presence of doubt is a sign of weak faith?
7: Yeah, I suppose there are all sorts of different kinds of doubt and how you define doubt. In the way that we're framing it here, and I found pastorally and practically and theologically accurate, to actually ask the hard questions is often the first step towards faith. So in some ways, doubting is the pathway to true trust. Mm-hmm. Whereas sin, avoidance of the question, anger, rebellion, when you're doubting God, you're at least thinking about Him. Mm. you're at least in the conversation, you're at least in the game.
6: Yeah.
7: And so I want to embrace doubters. We used to run a program we called Doubters Anonymous. And people would come and just throw their questions. We'd kick them around together and people came to faith. Because they're in the conversation, they're asking the hard questions, and Christianity is true, and we have nothing to be frightened of when it comes to doubts and questions.
6: Let's jump in and see if we can peel away some of those doubts for you. Judges chapter 6, here's Josh.
7: Well, friends, will you turn with me to Judges chapter 6? Well, here's the thing when you read a passage like this, which with Gideon is so familiar to church-going folk. We think we know what it's about before we even give it half a moment's extra thought. We have heard so many stories about Gideon. We've been told so many times that he's an excellent biblical hero that we are to emulate and all that kind of thing. And of course, in some way he is. But of course, the point of Gideon is that he began as such a man of doubt. See, what we have here is not just the sort of heroic Gideon who got everything right. No, what we have here actually is how not to overcome doubt. For Gideon displays all his weaknesses for us to see in glorious technicolor everything that he got wrong. And yet, God overcomes all those doubts to grant him faith. So no defeatist theology, no personal inadequacy. Third, no spiritual vacillating or wavering from one to the other. That's how not to overcome doubt, but God overcomes that too, nonetheless. And this is from verse 16 to verse 19. It's the most striking of all of these doubts. The Midianites with other marauding peoples from the east have been coming in seasonally to eat up all the crops, and the Israelites have had to scurry away into caves in the rocks and mountains. And the Midianite sort of seasonal arrival, we are told in carefully loaded terms, is like swarms of locusts. One traveler described how a locust swarm in the east could block out the sun. As a massive unit, they would come in and destroy everything. It was a terrible experience that was going on, but it was also deeply symbolic. Exodus and the experience of the miracles under Moses is reverberating throughout this story, with the prophet at the beginning referring to that time when they were taken out of Egypt, and now the Israelites themselves being forced to endure a plague of locusts. And so they fear that God has turned against them, and they're vacillating and unable to trust him. And so, as I say, verse 16, the Lord says, I will be with you. Or literally, because Echya is with you, which is word for word exactly what the Lord said to Moses when he called from the burning bush before he redeemed his people from Egypt. Of course, Gideon would have recognized that. Gideon kind of got shocked, doesn't he? You know, verse 17, well, if now I've found favor in your eyes, and he wants then to make double sure. And of course, the whole thing is just amazing, isn't it? And comforting, because we're like this, but also amazing. It would be like taking a trip to Washington, D.C. and noticing all the corruption that was there and thinking to yourself, what on earth is going on? As you see, you know, whatever it is that you feel disenchanted by, right? And then someone coming up to you and pointing to you and say, you're the guy who's going to sort out this city. And you think, you know, think, okay, right, yeah. You mean me, sort of thing? But sir? And then you notice the speaker is rather tall and somewhat thin and sandy haired and is wearing a wig. And then he says, we hold these truths to be self-evident, that all men are created equal, because Echye is with you. Now, you know, you might think you'd entered the Twilight Zone, right? But I guarantee you, you wouldn't do what Gideon did, which was, you know, to run off and make dinner. To coin a British phrase, hold on there, Gov, let me make you a quick cup of tea and let's talk about it, right? Now, I'm being a little unfair. It was a sign, he says, do you see, that he sought? And it was an offering that he went off to make. But the Lord is so gracious, isn't he? I will wait until you return. You see, as with all these wrong ways to go about getting over your doubts, we find God showing himself eminently credible and so faithful, it's hard not to trust him. I'll wait until you return. We hold these truths to be self-evident, that all men are created. I'll wait until you return. Now, I don't blame Gideon for being like this. I know I can be a bit like this too. But the reason why I'm bringing it out is because what it shows us in stark relief, in vibrant contrast, is the faithfulness of God. And you see, so if you're someone who is doubting your faith, what I want to urge you to do is to face up to your doubts as you experience them and deal with them one by one and not tuck them away and try and forget about them in sort of going on in some sort of offering of pious worship as if you weren't really a thinking person and leaving your brain out in the parking lot along with your car. That's the one thing you must not do, is to be afraid of your doubts. Instead, what I want to urge you to do is to examine them, think about them, ask others more experienced than the Lord about them, but do not bury them, for then, like skeletons in a cupboard, they'll come back to haunt you. They will eat away at the back of your mind, and one day, they'll have chipped away at the foundation of your faith, and you'll wonder how that happened, and you'll try and figure out what it was that was the cause of all these doubts, and it would have been so long ago that you cannot even remember. Take them one by one as they occur and deal with them. Don't hide from them. For those of you who are very involved in the life of the church, who are church members and serve in one ministry or another, it's especially important that you do not make religious activity a replacement for integrity. Now, this is especially a temptation for those in full-time Christian ministry of whatever sort. We can easily view our past faithfulness to God, our actual functional offering, our service, as giving us an excuse to vacillate spiritually, to even compromise morally. One of the commentators on this passage quotes at this point from a well-known Australian evangelist who apparently said to a sort of eminent group of assembled ministers in his typical in-your-face way, something like, "Just because you're a minister doesn't let you off from being a Christian, you know." You can't professionalize faith. If you're only good because you get paid to be good, you won't be good when you stop getting paid. And so it is a special temptation for ministers. But the same can be true for church officers, or those who are busy in church work in a voluntary rather than a paid capacity. Do not let your service, your offering, become your identity. Be defined by Jesus, not by what you do for him. When God says, "I am with you," don't run off to get some offering in the pot. Look at God and enjoy him and be with him and let the offering, the service that he wants, as he does, come out of that place of faith, of connection, of reality, of spiritual engagement with Jesus, of worship. Because you see, even ministry can be an idol. Or perhaps you hear God calling, "I am with you," for the first time. Well, if that's you, don't wait for another offering, another service. Today is the day of salvation. Don't put it off. The Lord is patient. He may well wait for your return, another Sunday or whatever it is. But he will not wait forever. And if you hear him calling you now, put your faith in him today.
6: We have one more way to not overcome doubt, and we'll look at that in a second. But first, you're listening to The God-Centered Life with Josh Moody. He's senior pastor of College Church, located in Wheaton, Illinois, about 30 miles west of Chicago. And if your travels have you in Wheaton on a Sunday, feel free to join us for a worship service. 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Let's get back into our study of Judges now. Here's Josh.
7: Defeatist theology or thinking, personal inadequacy, spiritual vacillating, wavering, all excuses or the wrong ways of going about overcoming doubt. And fourth and finally, inactive trembling. For of course, what happens to Gideon, as so often to us, is when we come through the dark night of the soul and we are brought face to face with God, we are rightly awestruck. But the kind of fear we need is not the kind of fear that just sits around and trembles, but the kind of fear of which Paul says, since then we know what it is to fear the Lord, we try to persuade men. 2 Corinthians chapter 5, verse 11. The fear leads to persuasion of men. So Gideon realizes, you see, he is having here what the scholars call a theophany, an appearance of the divine being himself as this wonderful sort of miracle takes place. And so verse 21, the fire flared from the rock, consuming the meat and the bread, and the angel of the Lord disappeared, a theophany. And then verse 22, our sovereign Lord, I have seen the angel of the Lord face to face. And the Lord addresses his fear and says, peace, don't be afraid. You're not going to die. Because you see, Gideon believes in seeing the angel of the Lord face to face. He is as good as seeing the Lord, and so is scared that he will die, for none can see him and live, as Exodus 33 verse 20 had taught him. Now, of course, Gideon is beginning to do better. Each of these layers of doubt has been removed, and we're getting close to the core issue. He is getting better. He has realized what's going on. It is a theophany, an appearance of God. God is saying something to him. And to be fair to Gideon, it was quite a task with which he was being presented, sorting out the whole of Israel against this marauding swarm of locusts. And bit by bit, as his doubts are laid bare, he comes to encounter God himself, and he is left simply a tremble. It reminds me a little of Job, who in his exploration of the mystery of suffering is led gradually to the point whereby he does not get an answer. He gets God in personal encounter at the end of the book. Job says, my ears had heard of you, but now my eyes have seen you. Job 42 verse 5. Of course, all doubts then need to find their solution in God himself. Your human mind needs to get to grips with the infinite mind and so realize that your conception of God is so small as to be hardly worth mentioning, however many theological books you have read, and that any conception of God retainable purely within your own finite capacity is practically atheistic in its nature. For God is so much bigger than that. He's God. My ears had heard of you, but now my eyes have seen you. Well, then what happens? Job carries on. Unlike Gideon. Therefore I despise myself for repent in dust and ashes. But you see, Gideon hadn't got there yet at all. He was just trembling. Non-Christian, there is a difference between fearing God and finding peace with God. There's a difference between looking up at the universe and saying, God is so amazing. Isn't he brilliant? Wow, look at all that he's done. And actually knowing Jesus yourself. There's a difference, you see, between remorse that we are not as we should be and repentance towards God and personal commitment to him. Christian, Isaiah said, when he saw the holy, his theophany, when he saw the holy, my eyes have seen the King, the Lord Almighty, woe is me. And he repented and he was cleansed. And then when he was called, he did not say, here am I, send him. Did he? God may be putting his hand on your shoulder right here and right now and saying, that need in the church, that need in the world is for you, and I want you to do it. See, we need to put our faith into practice. We need to stand up and do what God wants and not simply sit around singing awesome God forever. Jesus, you know, told a parable that explains this thing, this difference that I'm bringing out here, the parable of the talents. And you may know it, that the master had given all these talents to his servants, and they'd gone off and they put to work what the master had given in, and they made more talents. But one man with one talent had just hid it in the ground. And so why was that? Well, he replies, Master, he said, I knew that you are a hard man, harvesting where you have not sown and gathering where you have not scattered seed. So I was afraid and went out and hid your talent in the ground. But Jesus did not accept that excuse. Fear that does not lead to faithful obedience is not fear of God, really. It is fear of consequences.
5: So don't be frightened of your doubts. Be frightened of God, and that will lead you to faithful obedience, if it's true and genuine. How not to overcome doubts. Defeatist theology, personal inadequacy, an overdeveloped sense of that rather than true humility, spiritual vacillating from one thing to another, inactive trembling. And as each layer is pulled off from Gideon, doubting, what on earth could God be up to with this marauding band of Midianites, devastating our future as a people, with all the suffering we're experiencing, as each layer of excuse is pulled off from Gideon, we are left to see the real root issue. That same night, verse 25. Do you notice how God asks for immediate response as Gideon was graciously moved towards action? That same night, the Lord is so gracious with his weaknesses. The Lord said to him, tear down your father's altar to Baal. Cut down the Asherah pole beside it, then build a proper kind of altar to the Lord your God. What was the root issue? Idolatry. Gideon's father was actually a pagan priest of the false god Baal. They were syncretistic. They were trying to have their cake and eat it with the Lord and with Baal and Asherah as well. They were relativistic, as we would say today, believing that all roads lead to God. And so Gideon acts finally in faith. He does it at night, it's true, poor Gideon, but still he does it, doesn't he? And help comes from God through the unexpected source of his father, who delivers the classic biblical answer to all pagan gods. Let Baal sort it out himself, verse 31. Let Baal contend. You know, if he's a god, why doesn't he do something about it? Which becomes the classic biblical answer and thereafter became Gideon's nickname, Jerob Baal. Let me put it to you like this. You see, the opposite of faith is not doubt, really. You can only doubt something that you at least have some association with. A critical mind is a good thing, and doubts, or at least questions, are to be encouraged in that sense, for they show that we are really thinking. We have the truth. We have nothing that we need to be defensive about. It is the pagan gods that must get others to defend them, like Baal here, and of course nothing happened. No, the opposite of faith is not doubt. The opposite of faith is idolatry. We all have faith. The only question is where we are putting it. Are we putting our faith in the latest discoveries of modern science? And if so, have we actually got to know the vagaries of the scientific community with all its glorious humanness and ambition and grant-driven research or whatever? Are we putting our faith in ourselves? And if so, we really got to know ourselves with all our mortality, our fallibility, our fickleness. Are we putting our faith in God? You see, Gideon has been brought through this experience of doubt and is now cast out on his first dead of night mission. It's boot camp to mission number one. And the first thing that must happen is the idol in the backyard must come down. Brother and sister friend, if at the end of the day, with all the questions that need to be answered, discuss, you are still defeatist, or focused on your inadequacy, or vacillating, or trembling, but not deciding, then there can only be one reason. And that is that you have an idol. You worship the mind. You worship some secret sin. You are a son of a priest of Baal, and the Lord is calling you to tear down that idol and put up in your heart of hearts a true altar to the Lord in its place. Romans chapter 12, verse 1. Therefore I urge you, brothers, in view of God's mercy, to offer your bodies as living sacrifices, holy and pleasing to God, which is your spiritual worship. Do not conform any longer to the pattern of this world, but be transformed by the renewing of your mind. Then you will be able to test and approve what God's will is, his good, pleasing, and perfect will. There was another man who doubted. He swore he would not believe. He wanted cast iron proof. unless I see the nail marks in his hands and put my finger where the nails were and put my hand in his side, I will not believe it. John 20:25, and a week later Jesus appeared. Then he said to Thomas, put your finger here, see my hands, reach out your hand and put it in my side, stop doubting and believe. We read that he simply exclaimed, my Lord and my God. Now you may say, if I had what Thomas had, or even what Gideon had with his theophany, well then I would stop doubting and believe too. But listen, if that is you, to what Jesus said to Thomas about that. Because you have seen me, you have believed. Blessed are those who have not seen and yet have believed.
6: That's Josh Moody, and this is the God-Centered Life. Josh, quoting from that, the opposite of faith is idolatry. So can we say if we struggle with doubts, we may need to do an inventory of what we're really counting on?
7: Yeah, or if we're nowhere even near faith. And again, I think doubting, it can be the first step to faith. If you're listening, perhaps you listen to this and someone sent you the link, or that you're listening on the radio and you found it and you're listening to this and you say, I don't want to have anything to do with this. This is nonsense. You're not doubting, you're rejecting. Then my question to you, my dear friend, would be, well, what is it that you're worshiping? What is the real focal point of your life? And what you'll find if you really do an honest inventory is that there's some other central figure, central idea that's dominating your life. And if I may, is that the real God? Because the real God is a God of love and hope and grace. And idols always end up killing. God rescues. So come to him.
6: Who is your real God? Thanks for that, Josh. You're wrestling right now? Just like doubting, possibly a good thing. There's a contact page on our website. Questions? Use it. What is it that's keeping you in doubt? And if you're early in a faith journey and don't even know what that looks like, check out the section of our website called Come Home. That web address, godcenteredlife.org. Next time, it's modern day fleeces.
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12: God has a specific plan for your life, and it is good. 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
14: It is a wonderful thing when you understand the principle of servanthood, that you will never graduate from being a servant, because contrary to popular opinion, being a servant is the highest calling there is.
15: College students may graduate. Christians don't, at least not on this side of heaven. Hello, and thanks for being with us for today's Destined for Victory with Pastor Paul Shepard.

As we continue to examine Paul's letter to the church, his first letter to the church at Corinth, we are in chapter 4, and the theme of this chapter is faithfulness. So we're talking about what it means to be faithful. I want to continue our exploration of this theme from this wonderful chapter of Scripture. Now, we've already seen that Paul makes the case that we are to be faithful first as servants of God. We are to prove faithful as servants. He described himself as a servant of the Lord. And it is a wonderful thing when you understand the principle of servanthood, that you will never graduate from being a servant, because contrary to popular opinion, being a servant is the highest calling there is. Because there's only one master, and that is God. And we are all called to serve him. Now, we serve him in different ways. We serve him through different means and all of that. But the reality is, everyone in the body of Christ is called to be a servant. And he wants us to be faithful as his servants. We saw, secondly, that we are called to be faithful as stewards of God's resources. And I began talking in the last message about the fact that we are stewards of our time, of our talent, and of our treasure. That is to say, a steward is a manager of that which does not belong to him or her. When you are a steward, you manage something that is owned by someone else. Well, I don't know if you realize it, but your time is not yours, it is God's. One day he's going to call time. And therefore, you must understand that you are to give him a return on his investment of time in your life. The reason why the Bible says the day is coming when all of us are going to stand before the Lord and give an account, each of us, of our own lives, you got to understand that's because he owns the time he gave you, which is why he can call you to account and ask you, what did you do on earth for heaven's sake? What did you do in time that makes a difference for eternity? Whose life did you help turn around? How did you obey the things I called you to do with the time I gave you? We are stewards of our time. God gives us all, I said in the last message, enough time to do his will. What he doesn't do is give us enough time to do his will and then do a few things we want to do, but he said not to do. So when you say you don't have time to do something that's the will of God, all it means is you have got to stop using time to do things that are not the will of God. Because he gave you all the time to do his will. When you say, I don't have time to go to church, wrong answer. God gave you time, and God gave you the command to go to church. Forsake not the assembling of yourselves together with other believers. You needed to sharpen your faith, to grow, to worship, to serve. God gave you time to do that. He gave you time to minister to the needs of others, time to give yourself to service in ministries in the church or a parachurch organization or whatever it is, a missions organization, whatever God's called you to do with your time and your talent. But he's given you that time. It is really his, and he wants a return on his investment. You're a steward of a talent. God gave you talent. God doesn't give you talent so you can sit on it. He gives you talent so you can use it for his glory. It's our responsibility to pray and to seek ways that we can serve God with the abilities he has given us. He's given us natural abilities. He's given us spiritual gifts. And we must give God a return on his investment. We said also that we are stewards of our finances, stewards of our treasure, I called it. What that means is that your money isn't yours. 100% of your money and material possessions belong to God. If you're not sure of that, I dare you to die, because you're not taking it with you. It's not yours to begin with. You are a steward of God's resources. You will not own your home 100 years from now. You won't own your car 20 years from now. Depending on how well it's built, 15, whatever. The idea is it doesn't belong to you in the first place. You are a manager of God's resources. So make sure that you're doing what he has called you to do with the resources he gives you. He blesses us to enjoy many wonderful things, but he wants us to be kingdom first and kingdom.

0: kingdom focused in our living. So when you say, I can't afford to tithe, you are telling a story. Because just like God gives you time and wants you to do his will with the time, he gives you money and wants you to do his will with the money. When you say, I can't afford to tithe, all that means is you have some money. God's money is going in some directions he doesn't want you to send it in. Oh, this is tight, but it's right. If the amens get short, I got my own. I don't need yours. I'd like to have yours. If I can get an amen, that's great. If not, let me borrow an amen. But push come to shove, I can pull this train by myself if I have to. When you say I can't tithe, I can't give 10% of my income to the kingdom of God, you told a story. Because 100% of it belongs to God. And when you begin your generous giving by being a tither, you are simply saying, God, you first, because it's all yours anyway. And I'm going to trust you to bless me, to use the 90% in ways that please you and ways that glorify you. He'll give you many. I found that when you do right by God's resources, he will make sure that every need you have is met. That's what Jesus said. Seek first the kingdom of God and his righteousness, and everything you need will be added. You can do more with 90% once you have dedicated the tithe to the Lord, not as a legalistic practice. I don't tithe out of legalism. I tithe because it's a great starting point for generous giving. The principle is generous giving in the New Testament. Tithing is a wonderful way to begin that. But the reality is I found over the years as a tither that God will bless the 90% more when you honor him than he can bless the 100% when you dishonor him. And so we are stewards of God's time, of God's talent, and of God's treasure. Now I want to pick it up and say, we are also stewards of God's calling on our lives. God's calling on our lives. I want to talk about stewardship of your calling. Now what Paul does in the remaining part of this chapter is he begins to talk about his calling as an apostle. And he's talking about it in the context of sort of admonishing the church at Corinth because many of them had become arrogant. They had become people who assumed they didn't need Paul, they didn't need his theology, they didn't need his input, they were fine just like they are. And they really didn't need him. In fact, they didn't want to be too identified with him because of his calling. Now, Paul was the founder of this church. God used him to raise up this work. You read about it in Acts chapter 18, that he ministered in Corinth. Because God told him, I have many people there. So he birthed this work with his own sweat, blood, and tears. But now many of the people who got saved because of his ministry have despised him, and he is admonishing them. And in the course of that, he's dealing with their arrogance. Look at what he says. Already you have all you want. Already you have become rich. You have become kings, and that without us. Now he's saying, in your mind, you think you're rich, you think you are kings on top of the world, and that you don't need anything, and you especially don't need me telling you how to live your life. That's what he's getting at. Now look at what he says. How I wish that you really had become kings so that we might be kings with you. In other words, he's telling them, you all are tripping. You think you're better off than you are. And a lot of people today are in that position. You are self-deceived. We are a generation easily deceived. You can be deceived into thinking that you have it all together. And when you are deceived about that, the problem with deception is you are wrong, but you think you're right. See, some folk are wrong and know they're wrong. You ask them to tell you, I know I'm not doing what I'm supposed to do in my life. Especially they'll tell somebody like me, a pastor, when they run into me, well, pastor, I know, listen, I need to confess. You know, you run into them in the mall and they want to set up a quick confessional or something, you know. I know I'm not living right, pastor. I haven't been to that church in a long time. I know I need to come back. I say, well, you know where it is, right? Now that you know, to him that knows to do good and does it not, to him it is sin. Get your happy hips back in that church.
1: 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Well, Christians have a unique calling in Christ, and it isn't always a pleasant one. Now, with the rest of today's Destined for Victory message, be faithful. 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
0: When you are deceived, you think you are right and you are wrong. And it takes the Word of God to turn the lights on and show you deception. And he is saying to them, you think you're kings, but if you were kings, I'd be reigning with you. He says, verse 9, for it seems to me that God has put us apostles on display at the end of the procession like men condemned to die in the arena. We've been made a spectacle to the whole universe, to angels as well as to men. We are fools for Christ, but you are so wise. We are weak, but you are so strong. You are honored, we are dishonored. He talks about going hungry and thirsty and in rags and being brutally treated, being homeless, working hard with his hands, blessing people that curse him, enduring persecution. He talks about answering kindly when people slander him. And he says, we feel like the scum of the earth, the refuse of the world. What's he talking about? He says, we seem to be placed at the end of the procession. He is talking about, this is the first century AD. He's talking about the practice in the Roman Empire of having games in the arena where gladiators fought, and there were people who were already condemned to die, but the way they would die is they would have to fight for their lives. And when you lost, you died. And it was sport. People would come to watch you die. You would actually be the entertainment, your death, your blood, your being cut up and massacred. Later on, they introduced wild animals into the arena practice when they began persecuting Christians. And you would sit and watch believers ripped to shreds by wild beasts for the entertainment of others. And he says, it seems to me that we are like men condemned to die. We're at the end of the procession into the arena because we are the condemned. We are in last place. We are despised and rejected. What's he talking about? He's talking about his calling as an apostle. He says, we apostles, this is what God put on our plate. We are the ones who had to give birth to the church. We are the ones who have to make sure that the Great Commission begins to be fulfilled before we turn over, pass the baton to the next generation of leaders. And he says, we have a very unique calling, and it's not a pleasant one. Circumstantially, he's talking about the fact that he is being a faithful steward of his calling. Because he knew that if he would be faithful in his lifetime, God was going to give him a crown, an eternal crown of glory. Hallelujah. He talked about it often in his writings. When he wrote his very last letter, 2 Timothy, at the end of it, chapter 4, he says, son, I am already being poured out like a drink offering. The time of my departure is at hand. And he said, I'm looking forward to that day when God is going to give me a crown of life. Not to me only, but to everyone who loves his appearing. Paul was looking forward to heaven because he knew that if I'm faithful to God now, he will bless me throughout eternity. And let me tell you something. He's talking about his calling. Now, his calling is not yours. Everyone has a unique calling. The apostles knew what they were called to do. And here's the thing. When God gives you a calling, he gives you the grace to fulfill the calling. Oh, I love that about God. I love that God doesn't tell you what to do and then say, okay, go to it. Hope you do well. But when God gives you a calling, he gives you the grace to fulfill the calling. He gives you an endowment so that you can do it and do it well for his glory. You have a calling on your life. God knows what he wants out of your life. In fact, the reason you're on the planet is to glorify God and to fulfill the calling he has on your life. And so I want you to understand that these words are here to cause you to reflect on your own calling and to say, if the apostles were serious, so serious about fulfilling God's calling and being faithful, how much more should I, who has a calling that is not as terrible as theirs, how much more should I fulfill my calling? These were people who gladly laid down their lives for the testimony of Jesus Christ. Paul had his head chopped off. The other apostles died various types of deaths. History tells us that Peter, when it came time for him to be crucified, he had a request. They were going to crucify him in the same position as Jesus Christ. And Peter's last request, history tells us, was that he would be turned upside down. And the reasoning was because he did not want to die in the position of Jesus, his Savior. He was unworthy to hang in that position. So we're told that he said, "Would you please flip me upside down so that no one mistakes me for disrespecting my Savior?" They all had the ability to fulfill their calling because where God guides, he provides. And when God guides you in a certain way in your life, he'll give you the provision if you will seek first his kingdom. Now that's the issue. There are many of us who are still trying to figure out what our lives are about instead of asking God what he put us here to do. And I would encourage you that God has a plan and purpose for your life. There is a calling that you are to fulfill. And I want to encourage you to be about your Father's business. I want to encourage you to give God a return on his investment. And I want to let you know that God's calling on your life is irrevocable. If you think you can talk God out of what he plans to do with you, you are sadly mistaken. You're listening to a guy who thought he could talk God out of vocational ministry. "I did not want to be in vocational ministry. I said, 'God, I love you. I'll be glad to serve you. And I know, you know, I have a speaking gift. I'll be glad to use it on the weekend, do a little youth retreat or something like that. But I want to have a regular life.'" See, I grew up in the home of a pastor. I'm a pastor's kid. And I saw my dad's life and lifestyle. I assumed that was the only way you could be a pastor was to be like him. He was my only model. And he was a people person to his heart. He loved people, the more the merrier, always with people, always hanging out, always with folk. We didn't know when he was coming home. And I thought that was what a pastor was. And I knew I was not that kind of guy. So I said, "God, I don't want to be in vocational ministry. Why don't you let me just have a regular job so when I grow up, I can have a regular family. My kids know when I'm coming home and what have you. And then on the weekend, I'd do a little something." I had it all figured out. But I found out when God knows what he wants out of your life, he doesn't ask you what you think about it. You can tell God all you want. Prayer is your opportunity to talk to God. And you might as well be honest with God in prayer because he knows what you think anyway. So you might as well tell God what you don't want to do and all of that. But when you get through, he's going to say, "Thanks for sharing. Now, why don't you get about my business?" You're not talking God out of his calling on your life. Now, not everyone is called to vocational ministry like I am called to. But the first thing you have to do is say yes to God before you understand the implications of your calling. And I had to learn to say yes to God, even though I couldn't understand how in the world am I going to be a pastor? I don't have the personality of my dad. He's sanguine. He's a people person. I like folk sometimes. You know, all depend on the situation and the circumstances. You know what I'm saying? I don't want them all the time. But again, I was looking at his model. I assumed that was the only way to be a pastor. And I said, "I don't fit." But when God let me know, that's what I called you to do. I said, "Well, I had to say yes and then figure out how to make this work." But I was trying to convince God, "You have messed up here." Because I'm not into people like that. I love them. And, you know, I love serving. I love using my teaching gift and what have you. But I just don't see that happening. I didn't see myself as having that pastor instinct. And perhaps it never really came to the fore until I said yes. And when I finally surrendered and began to prepare for vocational ministry, and in 1982, when I began vocational ministry, that's when I discovered that where God guides, He provides. That's where I saw God beginning to make me a pastor after His own heart. He taught me how to love His people, not just the ones that were likable. You do know He has two kinds. He has some that are likable. You know it's true. There's some folks you just like. So loving them isn't that hard because you already like a lot about them. But I found out God has all kind of sheep in the flock. He got special kids. And that you have to shepherd them. If He called you to be a shepherd like He called me, then I had to shepherd them. I couldn't just shepherd the ones I liked. Had to shepherd them all, feed the flock, love the flock, care for the people. I had to learn to sacrifice my feelings for them. Paul talks in one place in his calling about how he had to learn to answer kindly when people are slanderous. I know what that's about. I've learned that lesson. When people are trying their best to disrespect you and insult you, and God won't let you get them back. And you want to get God, please. Oh, ooh, I know just what I want to say. Jesus, please. And God taught me to love His people. Take low in order to lift them up.
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1: That's next time in our Destined for Victory message, Be Faithful. 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

0: When we look at ancient societies and see how they worshipped animals, you know, we can pretty easily recognize how futile that is. I'm Angela, you're listening to Faith Radio. But the truth is, if we're really honest with ourselves, we are all tempted to worship something else besides the Lord God Maker. And worship of anything else but Him is also futile. But those things, I would call them idols, those things are sneakier, aren't they? All of a sudden, something's got a hold of your life, a hold of your attention, and your view and your passion and your obedience to God is being lured away. Nancy DeMoss Wohlgemuth is going to uncover some of those little sneaky reasons that pop up coming up on Revive Our Hearts. Pastor Colin Smith joined us on a recent episode of Susie Larson Live, and he shared some counsel that he was given when he was called to be a pastor right out of seminary.
1: It had obviously been a profound question for me. Should I do this or should I do something else first? And so I asked counsel from one of my professors who I was very close to, and he wrote me a letter, and I still have it, and there's one line that will never leave me. He said, "If you do this, you will soon find yourself out of your depth, and you will prove God's grace in ways that you never thought possible."
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4: Remember when Jesus rose from the dead? 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He ate and he drank, but he also went through walls and disappeared and flew. And it's not about, as much about the physical body, it's about the character. One day, your heart will be like Jesus, sinless. You will have the mind of Christ, the character of Christ. You will be one with God like Jesus is with God. You will function and flow in the same harmony. You will be like Him. That is a glorious day when we will be transformed. That will not happen until we get rid of this mortality and embrace immortality. But what a glorious day of transformation it will be. Amen?
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9: There is no one as high as He. There is no one close. He is unique. He has no equals. He has no peers. He has no superiors. There are no close seconds.
8: This is Revive Our Hearts with Nancy DeMoss Wolgemuth, co-author of Seeking Him. For Thursday, June 25th, I'm Dana Gresh. Nancy's continuing our series, Hallelujah, a praise celebration. She'll begin today by telling the story of a friend who praised the Lord while battling leukemia. Since recording this podcast episode, Scott went home to be with the Lord. He's now worshiping his Savior like never before.
9: I had a moving experience recently when I went to visit a friend in the hospital in Grand Rapids, where some of you are from. And this couple are dear friends of mine. The man serves on our advisory board at Revive Our Hearts. Scott is his name. Karen is hers. And Scott, a couple of years ago, was diagnosed with leukemia and has been in a battle for his life and went through one bone marrow transplant and then had a relapse and the cancer came back. And so he was getting ready to have another bone marrow transplant. And what they have to do is give you so much chemo that it takes you right to the point of death. And I got to the hospital room right when he was at that very, very low point. Didn't realize how sick he was. And I knew he was struggling, but he was trembling, just shaking. I had blankets all over, you know, mounds of blankets, but still just trembling, shivering. And the only intelligible things, or pretty much the only intelligible things he said during that whole time I was in there, he would come out with two phrases repeatedly, barely understandable. Here's the first one. God is so good. God is so good. And then the second phrase he would say, we have so much to be thankful for. And it took a man who was wiped out from chemo and leukemia to remind me, we do have so much to be thankful for. And this psalm, Psalm 113, we're looking at this week, reminds us of that. Let me read the psalm, and then I want us to focus on the middle stanza, verses 4 through 6 today. But let me read the whole psalm so you get it in context. And remember, these are the Hallel psalms. Hallelujah, which in English is praise the Lord. Hallelujah. Praise the Lord. Verse 1. Praise, O servants of the Lord. Praise the name of the Lord. Blessed be the name of the Lord from this time forth and forevermore. From the rising of the sun to its setting, the name of the Lord is to be praised. And then the stanza we want to look at today. The Lord is high above all nations, and His glory above the heavens. Who is like the Lord our God, who is seated on high, who looks far down on the heavens and the earth? And then the final stanza we'll look at in the next session. He raises the poor from the dust and lifts the needy from the ash heap to make them sit with princes, with the princes of His people. He gives the barren woman a home, making her the joyous mother of children. Say the last phrase with me. Praise the Lord, which in Hebrew would be
10: hallelujah.
9: Hallelujah. Now, as we look at especially verses 4 through 6 here, the Lord is high above all nations. Who is like the Lord our God? God deserves our praise. That's my big takeaway from this whole psalm. God is worthy of our praise. Praise is due to the Lord. We owe it to him. His name is great. It is holy. It is set apart. It is exalted. It is powerful. It is the name above every name. God is worthy of our praise. Now, in our natural fallen human condition, we naturally want praise for ourselves. We seek praise. We're praise seekers rather than praise givers, naturally. And so we want to be praised for our abilities, our efforts, our achievements, the things we do to serve others that nobody seems to see or notice. We want to be praised for beauty. Or we sometimes want to praise other creatures. We want to praise things that we can see, that we can touch, that we can admire. But to have praise that is directed Godward, not selfward, not otherward, not outward, but upward, requires changing the focus from ourselves or from others and giving it, lifting it up to the one who most deserves our praise. It takes faith because we're praising someone we can't see. We're praising someone we can't touch. We're having to lift ourselves up out of our natural, selfish, egotistical, self-absorbed lifestyles and hearts and say, this isn't about me. Life is not about me. It's about him. It's about God. And we're to praise him requires changing our focus. It requires repentance. What is repentance? It's turning around from the way we naturally think, the way we naturally go, and going a different direction. So praise requires repentance, worship, reshaped priorities, different priorities, not any longer worshiping the creature as we are prone to do and as those who don't know Christ do. Romans 1 says they worship the creature. They made images like four-footed beasts and creeping things. How weird is that? To praise things you can squish. They worshiped the creature. And by the way, all of us can be squished, right? Because God is great. So to praise ourselves, to worship a four-footed creature, to worship a creeping thing, this is ludicrous. And repentance and worship, true worship, lift our focus and our gaze and redirect our priorities to worship not the creature, not the creation, but the creator, the creator. Now, there's a sense in which it's appropriate for us to admire, to offer praise for things that are exceptional and extraordinary, to the extent that they reflect the beauty and the wonder of who God is. His creation is beautiful because he's a beautiful God. I love watching these Michigan sunsets. I love going to Lake Michigan and seeing just that never-ending, so it seems, expanse of water. I love it in the winter. I love it in every season. I love it covered with ice. I love it when it's a little bit warmer, you know, 3 weeks a year. And I love those Lake Michigan sunsets in the summer. They're extraordinary. They're exceptional. And it's good to lift up praise to God for that which we can see that stirs up praise that he has created. And sometimes we praise in a sense a magnificent piece of art or jewelry or a great meal, something that someone has made that requires artistry and handiwork, and it's beautiful. And we say, wow, that's beautiful. And that's appropriate, but only insofar as it reminds us to praise the God who gave ability and talent to people to make things like this. I sent an email to one of our staff gals last week, and she had just done a great job on a piece she'd written, and I said, great job, Paula. You've done a great job on this. I wanted to praise her for a job well done, for above and beyond achievement. But all of this, in ourselves or others, should point us to the one who is worthy of all our praise. Who more than the Lord deserves to be praised for doing exceptional things? For doing above and beyond work, though nothing is above and beyond God, but so far above and beyond anything we can conceive. So as we behold him, as we fix our eyes on him, as we behold his name, his character, his ways, his deeds, that elicits praise from our hearts. To see him is to admire him. In the same way that to see that beautiful sunset is to admire it, to see God is to admire him if your heart is humble. Otherwise, you're going to be seeing yourself and admiring yourself. But how can a person who has eyesight stand before an awesome sunset, no matter how many times they've seen it before, and not go, ooh, ah, that's amazing? And how can we stand before a God of holiness and power and wisdom and grace and love, and our hearts and our mouths not be filled with praise? We fail to praise him because our eyes are closed. If I stand at Lake Michigan and I close my eyes, am I going to see the sunset? It's not going to elicit awe. But if I open my eyes, I'll see what everyone else is seeing. It's amazing at sunset. Everyone comes out along Lake Michigan there. They got their cameras, they're ewing and they're eyeing, and I'm going, they're all coming to behold the glory of the Lord. They just don't know that's what they're beholding. If you belong to God, you have eyes to see his wonders and his glories. But if we don't have sight, or we close our eyes and we can't see, then what happens is that our problems or ourselves or other people or our circumstances will loom larger in our eyes than God does. And then we become consumed with ourselves, consumed with our circumstances rather than God, because we forget. We don't see how great and awesome and wonderful he is. Now, in this passage, we see first that God is high up. The Lord, verse 4, is high above all nations. He's the sovereign, the ruler over the whole earth, even over those nations that reject him, which is most nations on the face of the earth. Very few nations in this earth, including ours anymore, acknowledge that God is sovereign, that he's high above all nations. Our nation used to acknowledge that in some sort of official and public way. No more. There are nations of the earth that decidedly reject God, but the Lord is still high above all nations. He is sovereign. His glory is above the heavens. He is even sovereign over the highest thing we can imagine or conceive of or see, the heavens. He's higher than that. His glory is above all of that. Nahum chapter 1 verse 3 tells us that the clouds are the dust of his feet. The clouds, those awesome, huge, beautiful, billowing clouds, they're the dust of his feet. The Lord is high. He's lifted up. And verse 5 says, who is like the Lord our God? I'm going to come back to that phrase in just a moment because it's so important. But who's like the Lord our God who is seated on high? This is the exaltation of God. He is high. He is lifted up. And the basis for our praise is that there is no one else like him. There is no one higher than he. There is no one as high as he. There is no one close. He is unique. He has no equals. He has no peers. He has no superiors. There are no close seconds. Who's like the Lord our God? He's seated on his throne. He's high. He's exalted. He's ruling. He's reigning. He's sovereign over all the affairs of this earth, over every kingdom, every ruler, every power. He's high and lifted up. And if that won't make you worship, then you just don't have eyes to see. Now, this high and lifted and exalted God is something else. He does something else. He looks down. He condescends. That word is taken from two words, two Latin words, con, with, descend, to come down. He comes down with us. How amazing is that? This high, this lifted up, this exalted God humbles himself. Verse 6 says, he looks far down. Verses 4 and 5 was all about up. Verse 6, it's down. He looks far down on the heavens and the earth. Some of your translations say, he humbles himself to behold the things that are in heaven and in the earth. God humbles himself. He stoops down. He condescends to look at the things that are on this earth. Well, that's understandable. But he even has to stoop way down to look on the things that are in heaven. You see this theme in the scripture, Isaiah chapter 57. Verse 15, for thus says the one who is high and lifted up, who inhabits eternity, whose name is holy. I dwell in the high and holy place. That's what we've been reading about in Psalm 113. He's high, he's lifted up, he's exalted, his glory is above the heavens. But where else does he dwell? God has two addresses. First is that high and holy place, but where else does God live according to Isaiah 57? Here's the God stooping down. He says, I also dwell with him who is of a contrite and lowly spirit. He condescends. He descends down to be with those who are lowly in spirit, to revive the spirit of the lowly and to revive the heart of the contrite. That's what we celebrate at Christmas, the incarnation of Christ, the high and exalted, lifted up one, the holy one who inhabits eternity. That's his address. He comes, he gets in the body of a baby. He takes on human flesh. He condescends to be with us, to live our life, to die our death. He humbles himself, his exaltation, yes, but his humiliation also. He stoops down. He humbles himself to behold the things that are in heaven and in earth. And so let me go back to that phrase in verse 5. Who is like the Lord our God? Now that happens to be the very middle phrase of this entire psalm. If you count from the top and the bottom, you get to the middle. Here's the middle phrase. And I think that's significant because this is really the theme of this song. Who is like the Lord our God? Who is like the Lord our God? Who is like him in his being lifted up? Who is as high as he is? Who is exalted as he is? Who is as powerful as he is? Who is as sovereign as he is? What's the answer? What's the answer? No one. Who is like the Lord our God? But also, who is like the Lord our God, who stoops, who humbles himself, who comes down to be with his sinful, fallen, enemy creatures, who hate him, who despise him, who reject him, who will crucify him? Who is like the Lord our God? Who?
10: No one.
9: No one. No one. Turn, if you would, in your Bible to the book of Isaiah, chapter 43. You see this theme running all through the book of Isaiah, and I want us to take a little detour there right now. I'm just going to show you a few examples. But as you read the book of Isaiah, beginning in about chapter 40 through the end of Isaiah, you'll see this recurring many times. Let me give you a few examples. Chapter 43 of Isaiah, verse 10. I'm just going to read several of these to you and let you follow along. Isaiah 43, 10. Before me, no God was formed, nor shall there be any after me. I am the Lord, and besides me, there is no Savior. Amen? Hallelujah. Look at chapter 44 of Isaiah, verse 6. Isaiah 44, verse 6. Thus says the Lord, the King of Israel and his Redeemer, the Lord of hosts, I am the first and I am the last. Besides me, there is no God. Who is like me? Let him proclaim it. Let him declare and set it before me, since I appointed an ancient people. Let them declare what is to come and what will happen. You think you're so smart? You think you're God? I've been telling you for a long time what's going to happen, and it all comes to pass. You think you're God? You tell me what's going to happen. You prophesy and have it all be fulfilled accurately. Let them declare what is to come and what will happen. Verse 8, Isaiah 44, fear not, nor be afraid. Have I not told you from of old and declared it, and you are my witnesses? Is there a God besides me? There is no rock. I know not any. Look at Isaiah 45, beginning in verse 5. And again, as you read through Isaiah, you'll see this again and again. It's precious. Something we need to anchor our hearts in. This will keep us from fear. This will give us joy. This will be a cause and a reason for praise, for hallelujah. Praise the Lord. Isaiah 45, verse 5. I am the Lord, and there is no other. Besides me, there is no God. This sounds a little repetitive. Why do you think God inspired the scripture to say this over and over and over again? I'll tell you one reason. It's because we forget over and over and over again. We need to be reminded over and over and over again. Besides me, there is no God. I equip you, though you do not know me, that people may know from the rising of the sun and from the west. Did you see that in Psalm 113? From the rising of the sun to the going down, the Lord's name is to be praised. God says in Isaiah 45 here, I want people to know from the rising of the sun and from the west, the setting, that there is none besides me. I am the Lord, and there is no other. Now I'll tell you, this is at the heart of political incorrectness in the scripture. The world does not embrace this. Non-believers do not embrace this. Some so-called Christians don't embrace this. They think, oh yeah, I'm a Christian, but all these other religions, you know, all roads lead to Rome, all religions lead to God. No, there is no God beside Jehovah. There's none like him. There's none who saves. There's none who redeems. There's none that is holy. There is none who is exalted as he is. There is no other sovereign. God, Jehovah, is the one and only God of the universe. And he has given us the one and only way to come to him. And that's through his one and only son, Jesus Christ, our Lord and our Savior. There is none like him. There is no other way. Every other religion in this world is false and will lead people away from God to hell, to a Christless eternity.
11: And I think we get backed in a corner sometimes because we don't know all this apologetic stuff and we don't know how to talk to these people. And I know that's hard. I've talked with people who deeply believe, have sincerely held beliefs that are not in accordance with God's word. But the fact is, they're wrong. And God's goal is that through us, we would make known from east to west in every nation among all peoples of the earth for the glory of the one and only God that there is no God like Jehovah. He wants that to be known in your workplace. He wants that to be known in your home. And you don't strong-arm people into believing that. The Holy Spirit has to open their eyes to see it, has to give them faith, has to give them repentance. But what would it be like if those of us who proclaim the name of Jesus actually lived as if we believe he is great and there is no one like him? What if we worshiped him in spirit and in truth? What if we couldn't keep ourselves from talking about him? Hallelujah. Praise the Lord. What if we were living that way of life, boasting in him, shining a light on him, showing him to be brilliant and beautiful and great? Do you not think that maybe some people around us would say, they really believe that? That's not a religion to them. That's real. He wants the world to know, and he wants them to know through us. Well, you see this heart all through the scripture. Psalm 40, you have multiplied, O Lord, my God, your wondrous deeds and your thoughts toward us. None can compare with you. Micah chapter 7, I love this verse, verse 18 of Micah 7. Who is a God like you? What is it about this God that's unique? Well, here's something. Pardoning iniquity and passing over transgression for the remnant of his inheritance. He does not retain his anger forever because he delights in steadfast love. Who is a God like you, O Lord? Who can forgive sin? Who can pass over our iniquities? I'll tell you, only one God, and it's the one who didn't pass over the sin of put our sin on his son, Jesus Christ, and then rejected and killed his son, put him to death for our sin. That's the God who can pass over our sin. That's the God who can pardon our iniquities. He can pardon us because he put the penalty for our iniquities on his son, Jesus Christ. Who is a God like you, O Lord? Who is a God who does not retain anger forever, who delights in steadfast love? No one, Lord, but you. And so we ask ourselves the question, who is like the Lord, our God? He's not like us. He's high and exalted. He's high above, he's seated, and he looks far down. He stoops. He's exalted, and he condescends. How high is your God? How big is your God? How great is your God? How humble, how gracious, and merciful is your God? Praise him. Worship him. Say hallelujah. Amen.
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0: Do you feel like your life has hit rock bottom? I'm Angela. You're listening to Faith Radio. I heard someone say once that when you're at rock bottom, that's a firm foundation and there's nowhere to go but up. But maybe as you're sitting in the rock bottom of your life, you're feeling like you're too far gone. God can't reach you. His grace doesn't extend that far. And friend, that's a lie. God has more grace than any sin, any bad thing that you can do. And his power to redeem is unfathomable to us. So if you felt like you've gone too far or you're too ashamed to pray, discover how God responds in your lowest moments. Coming up on Time of Grace with Mike Novotny.
13: 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He's in the rescue work.

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3: You're surrounded and have only one choice. 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That was the message an invading empire presented to King Hezekiah. One choice? Not exactly. Even when it seemed hopeless, the king brought the letter to God and prayed for his help. God answered, destroying the invading army in one night. God listened to Hezekiah. He's listening to your prayers and praise too. 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
2: We live in a day where it seems the lines have blurred between right and wrong, between fact from fiction. So how are we to live as people of God? I'm Susie Larson with another Grow and Go moment, helping you to discover and enjoy what God wants to do in and through you. In the book of Ezekiel, chapter 12, verse 23, we read this. Tell the people, this is what the Sovereign Lord says. I will put an end to this proverb, and you will soon stop quoting it. Now give them this new proverb to replace the old one. The time has come for every prophecy to be fulfilled. When our sons were teens, we packed up hot cocoa and snacks and took them to a place where two rivers collided and formed one raging river. That Thanksgiving morning, our boys tossed sticks into the water and watched them disappear in a matter of seconds. Then we wrapped ourselves up in blankets, hugged our mugs, and said to our boys, "Sons, we love you, and we're doing our best to train you in the ways of the Lord. But we can't watch you every minute, and only God knows your hearts. But we believe we're entering a day of acceleration, when destructive choices will take us where we don't want to go faster than we ever imagined. Just as the strong current pulled those sticks downriver, we believe our sinful choices will do the same. It matters deeply that you guard your heart and walk in the fear of God." Then we prayed together and we committed ourselves afresh to following Jesus. Things sped up exponentially after that, and they've continued to do so. A day is coming when God will shine his light on what's absolutely true and what's false. He's being patient right now because he wants none to perish. But may we live like Jesus could return any moment, because he might. Learn to trust God more than you trust yourself. Fear him and honor him, and do not dabble where you shouldn't. This is Susie Larson with another Grow and Go moment. For more resources, go to growandgotoday.com.
4: 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Never stop praying. 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
8: Have you ever heard the story about the pastor who ended up in a dumpster?

so sure if it wanted to let go. And so the pastor, to his shame, he pulled himself up. He crawled up over that dumpster to get his stuff back. But as he was crawling over the edge, he slipped. And as he slipped, he fell. And as he fell and tried to catch himself, he broke his arm in the bottom of the dumpster. Actually happened. Which meant, because of the tall walls, he was unable to pull himself up and get himself out. Which meant, if you're following the logic, he had to pull the phone out of his pocket. He had to call his wife, who would come and find her husband and her pastor surrounded by physical and moral filth in the bottom of a dumpster. And that, ladies and gentlemen, is the picture that you will see if you look up in a dictionary the phrase rock bottom. Rock bottom is that moment. You've heard that phrase before, when it's not just bad, it was bad, and then it got worse. And then just when you thought it was as bad as it could get, then it got even worse than that. It's a rock bottom moment. And I wanted to tell you that story because I think, as much as we wish moments like that wouldn't happen, to most of us, even if we're church-going people, we end up in that rock bottom place, flat on our back, desperate, embarrassed, maybe ashamed. I think of my own addiction in the past to pornography that some of you know about. And I mean, even to this day, so many years later, there's just like snippets of that where I shake my head and think, how did that happen? How did I, a guy who grew up with God and with grace and with a good family and a good church, how did I end up flat on my back in the midst of an addiction? I mean, you can read your Bible just like I did. And you can be in a pew or a church chair every Sunday just like I did. And you can end up in life in those spots where you just never envisioned that you would be. Have you been there? Or do you love someone who is there? Yeah, for some people, rock bottom hits because of a substance, right? It's like you're just having fun, just hanging out with your friends. You're just partying until one thing leads to another. And having some drinks turns to liquor, and liquor turns to weed, and weed turns to something stronger, until you're using something that years ago you said you would never touch, maybe because it took the life of someone you love. Maybe you find yourself in that first AA or NA meeting, and you're saying your name and having to admit out loud for the first time that you are unable to control yourself in the presence of that substance. Maybe it's when you've been drinking and driving, and you see the red and blue lights in the rear view, and now it's official, and now someone could find it if they looked online, and your reputation has changed forever. You hit rock bottom. Or maybe it's when your mom or your dad is literally crying because they're so heartbroken for where your life has ended up. They didn't raise you this way, and yet you ended up that way. That's rock bottom. Rock bottom happens to other people because of sexual choices. You know, maybe you're the church girl who was going to do things the church way. You're going to wait until you met the guy, and you're going to be self-controlled until the day came and you could celebrate what God meant to be celebrated. And it just didn't work out that way. Maybe you slipped into temptation. Maybe you drank too much and woke up in the arms of someone whose name you didn't even know. I mean, that's rock bottom. When you're at the doctor taking a test to see if you have a disease, that can feel like rock bottom. When you wake up in a jail cell because of the path you've been on, that's rock bottom. When you thought the relationship was going to make it and then she said she didn't love you anymore, or when you're literally Googling divorce lawyers in my area and you thought you were never going to repeat the relationship patterns of your parents and your family tree. I know people, it's been finances, successful paying the bills, doing things until the rug gets pulled out, or a recession or inflation, and now you're not just behind, you're broke, and you literally need help from the government and the people that love you. And how humbling when you're asking for money when you're a full-grown adult. Rock bottom happens to some people with mental health. And some of us worry, and some of us get down, and some of us battle depression, but sometimes you just find yourself in a spot that's so dark and so hopeless, you just can't imagine how it would get worse than it already is. There's a spiritual version of rock bottom too. You know, you actually start reading the Bible maybe for the first time and understanding what it means to follow Jesus. And you always thought you were kind of a good person because you never murdered anyone or never had legal issues. But then you realize what it is to love your neighbor as much as you love yourself, and what the commandments actually mean in their fullness. And you realize, wow, I haven't done any of this. It can happen to you financially or spiritually or sexually or physically or emotionally in 1,000 different ways. There are those moments where we just thought, wow, this is my life. I,
I did not want to be here. I didn't plan to be

0: here, but I am here. And here's the tricky part. When you hit bottom, it is perhaps harder than ever to reach out to the one who is most high. Right? The most high, holy, good God. I mean, we know that he's above us. But when you are knocked like flat on your back, he feels maybe further than he has ever been. And you wonder if it's even worth it, if you even can reach out to a God who's that good. Let me demonstrate it this way. When you're on your feet, when life's going well, when you're killing it at work or at school, you're checking the boxes, you're accomplishing your goals, you're on your feet. I mean, you know that God is above you. He's bigger and he's better than you, but you know, you feel just a little bit close to him that you can reach out and listen to your prayers. You're a child of God. You don't have to be afraid. Yeah, but then you hit bottom. Maybe something happens and life kind of knocks you to your knees. And God is still in the same spot, but you're lower than you've been before. And reaching out to him just feels like a little bit further away. And then just when you thought this was bad, then something knocks you even flat down. And the same God feels so distant. And then maybe in that painful place, you make a choice that you regret. You turn to things to cope and to self-medicate, and you end up, you know, flat on your back in the fetal position. And God, who has not moved, just feels so much further than he used to be. You know, in those moments when you feel so far from God, one of the hardest things to do, as this happened, is to cry out to God. I mean, especially if it was your own choices in a relationship or with your finances or with a substance that led you to that place. I mean, if God is so good and so holy, and it's your fault that you're there, why would he listen to a person who didn't learn their lesson the first time? Why would he look down on someone who is so far beneath him and listen to their cry? I remember moments like that where I fell back into my addiction and sin and just thought, why would God want to hear from me? I knew better. I didn't do better. God would block my prayer and my call. Why would he listen to the cry of someone in such a desperate rock bottom situation?
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0: Now, I don't know how much of that you can relate to. If you can't, praise Jesus. But if you've been there or are there or know someone who is there, there's a simple thing I want to teach you from the book of Jonah today. I'm going to keep it super streamlined today. It's just one thing that I find throughout the Bible, and especially in Jonah chapter 2. Write this down if there's a pen in your hand. I want you, I need you, God needs you to know this, that our God responds to rock bottom prayers. God is infinitely good. And part of his infinite goodness is when we mess up, when it's our fault, when we feel further from him than we ever have before, our God responds to rock bottom prayers. That's what I want to prove to you when I open this book to Jonah chapter 2. Now, before I read Jonah chapter 2, some of you don't remember or haven't heard Jonah chapter 1. Here's the 30-second version. About 2,700, 2,800 years ago, there was this guy named Jonah. He was supposed to be a prophet of God who followed the word of God. But when the word of God sent him 500 miles to preach to the ancient people of Assyria, Jonah ran in the opposite direction. He was rebellious. He was self-righteous. He was a little bit racist. He got mad at God. And so he did a bad thing to God. He ran from his call. But because God loves those people, he didn't give up on Jonah. Used his almighty power to send a wind, which stirred up a storm on the Mediterranean Sea. Jonah was tossed overboard into the sea, where God sent a giant fish to swallow him up. That's where chapter one ended, which means this is how chapter two of the book of Jonah begins. Verse one. From inside the fish, Jonah prayed to the Lord, his God. All right, quick pause. Show of hands, how many of you had to go to science class when you were in school? Yes. If you're not raising your hands, what school did you go to, right? All right. I mean, some of us, if we read this, you know, we're thinking, whoa, wait. Wait, is this not like some, you know, made up parable, some Bible fairy tale? Pastor, are you saying, is the Bible saying that Jonah was a literal human being who was swallowed by a literal fish? Doesn't that seem like something cartoony and made up or CGI? You believe that happened? And I would say, yes, I believe that happened. Jesus quoted this story like it actually happened. And maybe say, okay, come on. I mean, that's why it's hard to believe the Bible. This stuff like this actually happened. If you're a little skeptical about the fact that this actually happened, I would encourage you when you get home, open up the internet, go to YouTube and just type whale swallows human. And you will be very entertained for a little bit. Have you heard these stories in recent years? There were these two ladies kayaking. I think this was in California a couple years back. And there's people on paddle boards. It's a beautiful California day. Seagulls are flying above until this giant whale comes up under the kayak, opens his gaping jaws, boom, and grabs onto the whole thing, spits them out right away. My favorite is the guy who's like on a paddle board right next to him. Like, oh no, this could be very bad. I mean, you forget how big a whale can be, you know, easily fit a human inside of his mouth. Or a couple years ago, even better, there was this guy diving for a lobster, I think off the East Coast of the United States. And suddenly everything went dark for 30 seconds. A whale, which was feeding on the bottom, had swallowed him up. The whale sensed that something was wrong. 30 seconds later, came to the surface, and this dude's buddy saw him, blah. The whale vomited him out and he survived. So yeah, there are big fish. I've Googled it. There are whales that live in the Mediterranean Sea. So is it possible that a whale could swallow a human being? Without a doubt. But maybe some of you would push back and say, okay, you know, it's different being in a whale's mouth for a half a minute between, but not surviving in a whale for 3 days and three nights. Like the Bible, how is that possible? That's a good scientific question. How do you not suffocate inside of a whale for 72 hours? How are you not digested by its juices? Great question. Here's a simple answer. Ready for it? God. So the Bible is a book about God. We heard that last week. And God is actually so big and so powerful that even though he loves science, he created a world with order and rules. God is not bound by science, right? Jesus, God in human flesh, 2,000 years ago when he was on earth, he walked on water. It's not because he figured out some like buoyancy hack. It's because he was God. He didn't have to follow the regular rules of the natural world. And that's exactly what's happening here. Is there a natural explanation for Jonah being inside the belly of a big fish or a whale? No, there isn't. But the Bible's not just a natural book. It's a book about God who can do whatever he wants. He can raise his son from the dead on the third day, which means it's pretty easy for him to keep a dude alive for 3 days and three nights inside the belly of a big fish. So don't be bothered by your scientific questions. This is a book, yes, about science, but also about the supernatural, about a God who can do all things. So Jonah, a real guy inside a real fish, is alive and breathing. And here in verse 2 is what he is praying. Jonah said, "In my distress, I called to the Lord, and he answered me. From deep in the realm of the dead, I called for help, and you listened to my cry." I told you. Does God respond to rock bottom prayers? Jonah says he does. You notice the words and phrases. He didn't say, "On my best Sunday at church, God, listen to my prayer." No, "In my distress, I called and God answered. When I was doing everything right, living among God's people, the Christian." No, from deep in the realm of the dead, rock bottom on his back, he calls out to God and God listens to his cry. You know what I love so much about that verse? Is the fact that it comes right after we meet this guy who was so bad. Right? When Jonah cries out to God, it's not, you know, 10 years after he ran away from the call of God when he had a chance to do things right and learn from his mistakes. No, he is like at the bottom of his behavior. And in that desperate moment, he calls out and God still listens to him. I mean, you parents, can you imagine, you know, your kids rebelling, rolling their eyes, throwing a tantrum, punching you in the face. All the things the kids do when they're really, really angry. And then like 30 seconds later, they say, Dad, can I have some money? You? No, no, you cannot have any money. But that's exactly what Jonah did. He was running. He was rebelling. He was throwing his spiritual tantrum. And then suddenly this desperate time of need, instead of God putting his hands on his hips and you kidding me, kid? He calls, and God, with incredible grace, he listens. Doesn't just listen. He answers his cry. You know, some of you have never heard this, but the God of the Bible is a God of grace. The word grace means undeserved love. Most spiritual systems in the world teach like there's these scales, and if you do bad, you better balance it out with good, and then maybe God will listen to you, or you know, your karma's kind of messed up, so you got to do enough good things to fix that, and maybe God will accept you. But the Bible has this incredible message of grace and undeserved and unconditional love that even though we've messed, even though the scales are tipped and the karma is corrupt, we call out to God when we need him, and in shocking mercy, he answers us. In fact, that idea was so profound to Jonah, he breaks out in this really poetic section from verses 3-7. He says, God, you hurled me into the depths, into the very heart of the seas, and the current swirled about me. All your waves and breakers swept over me. I said, I've been banished from your sight, yet I will look again towards your holy temple. The engulfing waters threatened me. The deep surrounded me. Seaweed was wrapped around my head. To the roots of the mountains, I sank down. The earth beneath barred me in forever. But, I love that word, but you, Lord, my God, brought my life up from the pit.
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2: A Christian named Keith recently asked me a really deep but really important question. You wrote into Time of Grace and he said this, Pastor Mike, as this country grapples with gender, sexuality, and marriage, are we still created in God's image? I know that Adam and Eve in the beginning were created in God's image, but how are we conceived and developed after the fall into sin? That might seem like a kind of a deep theological question for Bible nerds, but it's actually so practical for you. What Keith is asking is that when you were conceived, when you came out of your mother's womb, what were you like? Were you in the very image of God? And if so, what exactly does that mean? Had you lost the image of God? When you looked into your little heart, as thoughts came into your mind, were they like God or not like God? Do you need to look inside of you and discover what's true and right and good to follow it as a game plan for your life? Or do you need to look for something outside of you? Right? How are human beings made? That's at the very heart of Keith's question. So let me give you a crash course on the phrase, the image of God. Here goes. In the beginning, the Bible says God created mankind in his own image. God loved both the man and the woman that he had created, Adam and Eve. And Genesis chapter 1 in verses, I think, 26 and 27 says, in the image of God, God created them. Male and female, he created them. Okay, what does that mean? That we were created originally in the image of God. Well, God is a spiritual being, so it didn't mean that Adam had God's eyes and Eve had a body type like her father in heaven. No, God is a spirit. It wasn't a physical similarity. No, Adam and Eve were like God morally. They were perfect like God was perfect. They were sinless like God was sinless. They were holy like the holy God is holy. They were morally, not physically, like God. But then, if you know the story, something very tragic happened. Adam and Eve stopped being like God. They stopped thinking like God. They stopped trusting God's plan. They were disobedient to God. They did an unholy thing, a sinful thing. This is what we call the fall. And when the fall happened, a catastrophic series of events happened with it. Pain came into this world. The anxiety, the depression, the stress that you feel flooded into this world, the sickness, the cancer, the death, the division, the disputes, the arguments, all of it came with sin. And here's something so tragic. Human beings lost the image of God. From day one of our conception and birth, we stopped being like God. A famous passage in Psalm 51 says, surely I was sinful at birth, sinful from the time that my mother conceived me. Jesus, in his own teaching, says that the stuff that comes out of us, the not so kind words, the terrible choices that come out of the human heart, which isn't born good and holy anymore, it has been corrupted because of the fall into sin. And this is why Christians believe that even though all of us are born physically, we need to be born again spiritually. We need, through the power of God, to be re-given this holy image and perfection through faith in Jesus. It's kind of a poetic passage, but let me jump to the New Testament. Ephesians 4, the Apostle Paul says this: "You were taught, with regard to your former way of life, to put off your old self, which is being corrupted by its deceitful desires, to be made new in the attitude of your minds, and to put on the new self," here it is, "created to be like God in true righteousness and holiness." The new self, the self that wasn't the self you had when you were born, the self that was given to you when you met Jesus, the self that is like God, righteous and right and holy and good. So the heart of Keith's question is this: when you and I were conceived and born, we did not have the image of God. When God looked at us, he did not see a soul that was like him, sinless and holy. But through the power of the gospel, through Jesus, when you become a Christian, you are covered in Christ, clothed in Christ, so that when God looks at you, he sees someone that makes him happy. He smiles upon us and is gracious to us because Jesus has taken away our sin and covered us in something new called the new self, which is just like God. Here's the last thing I want to say. Someday you're going to die and you're going to stand before God, and God will have the chance to welcome you into a perfect, sinless, holy place or not. And he can't let sin into a sinless place. He cannot let imperfection into a perfect place. He cannot let a little dose of hell get into the kingdom of God in heaven. So what will he see when he sees you? If you don't have Jesus, he will not see someone who is like him or someone that he likes. But today, if you trust in Jesus, who is everything that you need, you will be clothed in the perfection that God is looking for. And then the Father's face will shine upon you this day and on that judgment day. And he will say, "Welcome home, son, daughter. You are exactly what I'm looking for. A new person made new in the image of God in true righteousness and holiness." What a beautiful thing through Jesus to be restored into the very image of God.
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3: Elijah was one of the most powerful prophets who ever lived. And he ended up alone in a cave asking God to just let him die. I'm Angela. 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Coming up on Bold Steps, Dr. Mark Jobe is going to open up 1 Kings 19 with a message for anyone who has found themselves spiritually exhausted, disillusioned, or convinced that their best days are behind them. I love this account from 1 Kings. This is when Elijah is asking God to just let him die, and God ends up coming and there's a big wind and, you know, the mountain is like shaking, but God isn't in the big. He's in the gentle whisper. And sometimes it's a reminder that we need to still ourselves long enough to hear his voice. We're going to hear God's response to Elijah, and it might surprise you. Bold Steps is next.
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7: There are certain things we know we need to do.
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7: When I speak in conferences, I usually ask the women, how many of you know that there's some step of humility God wants you to take? But there's a battle raging inside of you. You're finding it tough to take that step. Hands go up across the room. I then remind them that the battle will stop as soon as they wave the white flag of surrender and say, "Yes, Lord." The longer you delay, the harder it is to obey God. If you have a struggle going on in your heart right now, would you wave the white flag of surrender? Put one foot in front of the other and say, "Yes, Lord." You can't imagine the joy that waits on the other side of humility and obedience. With Seeking Him, I'm Nancy DeMoss Wagamuth.
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14: Some of you are looking for lightning from heaven. You're looking for something dramatic that will get your attention, that God somehow will write your name in the heavens, in the clouds, and you're looking for that kind of sign. But you know what? Some of us aren't quieting ourselves and listening for how God really speaks, which is in the whisper.

0: Welcome to Bold Steps with Mark Jobe, president of Moody Bible Institute, and also senior pastor of New Life Community Church in Chicago. I'm Wayne Shepherd. Now, if you live in a place where the seasons change, you already have had a head start on us understanding what it means to get ready for what that brings. But Mark, today, right now, there are listeners who are wanting a spiritual change of season, aren't there? You're going to walk us through what that involves and some practical steps to make that happen.
1: You know, Wayne, seasons are always changing. You're either going into a season, in the middle of a season, or at the end of a season. And some of us really struggle with transition. What does God want me to do in this new season? The will of God. We're going to be looking at a man who had to change seasons, but in order to do so effectively, he had to hear the whisper of God. Mm-hmm. And some of you God has been whispering to, but you need to pause, you need to listen, you need to hear.
0: Well, this message comes from a New Life Community Church series called Move in Us, and it couldn't be timelier. It's titled, Are You Ready for a New Season? Here's Mark.
1: Chicago is known as a city that has a lot of different weather seasons. This isn't like San Diego, California. When it's hot in August, it's hot. And when it's cold in February, it's cold. We have seasons, and you have to be ready for the season, because if you're not ready, you're going to get caught off guard. How many of you have tried to hang on to an old season, but, you know, the new season comes? I mean, I see people, you know, when the weather's changing to cold, they're still in their shorts out there, and it's like 30, 29 degrees. It's like, bro, I think you need to hang it up. And have you ever walked out of your house not ready for the season because you're still kind of hanging on to the old season? Not too long ago, my wife said, are you going like that? I said, yeah, it's not bad outside. I'm in my sweater. I got outside, man, it was freezing cold. I'm trying to get the frost off my windshield. I'm hugging my cup of coffee. It is freezing cold. All day I was cold because I wasn't ready for the new season. Some of you spiritually are about to shift into a new season. Fasting and prayer is going to be a part of that. But it's a new season. You can cling to a season that you should have left, or you can try to step into a season that you're not ready for. But part of stepping into the new season is preparing yourself now for the season that's coming. So I'd like for you to take your Bibles today and turn to 1 Kings chapter 19. We're going to be looking at verses 9 through 18 of 1 Kings. I'm going to begin reading in verse 9. This story is about a man by the name of Elijah. Don't confuse him with Elisha. Elisha is the man that he mentored, his protege. Elijah is a major prophet in the Old Testament. And the Bible says that at this season of his life, he came to a cave and he lodged in it. And behold, the word of the Lord came to him. And God said to him, what are you doing here, Elijah? And Elijah answered, I've been very jealous for the Lord, the God of hosts. For the people of Israel have forsaken your covenant, thrown down your altars, killed your prophets with the sword. I even only am left, and they seek my life to take it away. This is a very dark moment in Elijah's life. But let me give you the background a little bit. Elijah is this iconic prophet. He's called of God to turn the nation of Israel around. And so Elijah begins to, by God, be used of God. He tells it not to rain, and it doesn't rain for several years. He's used of God to do miracles. He confronts the prophets of Baal in this iconic moment in which he calls fire down from heaven, and in front of all the people, the altar's consumed by the fire from heaven. Everybody's left aghast. He thinks he's won the battle. He thinks all the nation of Israel is going to turn around now. Finally, he's going to see what his heart has desired. And then Jezebel, the queen, that notorious Jezebel, says, I want that man dead. I want his head on a platter. And Elijah, instead of saying, no, God has called me, he runs. In fact, it's a turning moment. Everything that he expected to happen has turned out wrong. He expected the nation to turn around and it doesn't. He expected himself to be a hero and he's not. He expected that all this prayer and labor and battle and famine would turn out to good and it doesn't. And so he runs. He runs away. He runs to the cave. He finds himself in the middle of a desert alone, discouraged, tired, fatigued, disillusioned, anxious. And while he's laying there, he says, God, I want to die. He's suicidal. Take my life. It's not worth living. I'm done. I give up. I don't want to fight anymore. God meets him, strengthens him, empowers him with a supernatural meal. And then for 40 days, he goes without eating. Ends up in a cave. 40 days, nothing to eat. Ends up in a cave. And then God meets with them. As we begin our 21 days of fasting and prayer, I'm reminded that oftentimes what throws us into the valley is not that God has changed his mind, but that we, like Elijah, have lost our clarity. Elijah had not lost his calling, he had lost clarity. And can I tell you, there are some people right now this morning sitting right here in this auditorium, and right now you lack clarity. In fact, there are some people today right now that you have a distorted narrative of your life. You have a wrong picture of what's happening in your life. Your reality and God's reality don't match. You think it's over and God says, it's just a pause, I'm working in your life. You think God can never use you because you failed too much, and God says, I took you through that, and finally, as you surrender, I can use you. Some of you have bought into the narrative that has been spoken over your life. Some of you grew up in homes where you were told, you're nothing, you're a failure, you're not worth it, you're going to end up just like your father did or just like your mother did, and you've taken on that, that's your narrative. I am that. You've personified it. You've drank the water of that narrative. Some of you have a picture of who you are that doesn't match the picture of heaven. Some of you have a story about your life that is completely distorted, and that story is causing you to stay stuck. I believe that one of the first things that God wants to do when he takes us to the next season is that God takes us from distorted reality to divine perspective. Fasting oftentimes is the preparation to hear the voice of God and to get clarity in our thinking. I can't tell you how many times in the Bible there are stories of fasting before a major breakthrough, before a change of season. I'll highlight just a few. There's too many to go over. Moses, for example, he fasted 40 days in preparation to receive the Ten Commandments. This was huge. He was about to receive the Ten Commandments, about to take Israel in a different direction. They were going in a new season. Fasts 40 days and receives the iconic Ten Commandments that's found in Exodus chapter 34. Daniel the prophet, who was in Babylon, he fasted 3 weeks before he received a vision from God as to the future of the nation and the prophetic utterance that were given to him. Nehemiah served in the king's court and found out that Israel, the walls were down and it had been destroyed, and he was very grieved about it, and it led him to fasting and prayer. And so he fasted in prayer before he rebuilt, miraculously, the walls of Jerusalem. The Apostle Paul in Acts chapter 9, he had a dramatic conversion. They call it the road to Damascus. And after he was converted, he fasted for 3 days before he embraced his call. The early church, in preparation to send out missionaries to plant the new churches, they fasted and prayed and listened to the Holy Spirit, it tells us in Acts chapter 12, as they went into a new season of taking territory for God. Jesus was pretty quiet as he was growing up. He had not begun his public ministry until his second cousin, John the Baptizer, publicly baptized him. Immediately, Jesus went to the desert for 40 days. You know what he was doing? Seeking God and fasting. Right before his public ministry, right before he was launched, right before he would do what God called him to do, 40 days of fasting and seeking God. Elijah, 40 days towards a very discouraging chapter in his life. 40 days that led him to a cave. And I picked the story up really in the cave because I believe that there's some lessons that we can learn from Elijah's story about our next season.
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1: Elijah ends up in a cave. He's tired, hungry, depressed, anxious, disillusioned, ready to be done. You ever felt that way? And God says to him, "What are you doing here? What are you doing here, Elijah?" Now, God wasn't asking him exactly what he was doing in the cave, but he was asking, "Hey, Elijah, how did you get here? What happened so that you are here in this place? What happened in your life that led you to this crazy place that you're in right now? How did you descend into this place?" Listen, when God asks a question, it's not because he doesn't know the answer. He always knows the answer. He asks us so that we could self-examine ourselves. And I want to know the question. Maybe God is asking you today, "Hey, how did you get here?" You look at your situation right now, maybe it's not a good chapter in your life. Maybe you're struggling. Maybe it's a bad chapter and you are like Elijah, full of anxiety, wondering about the future, a little bit confused. And God says to you, "How did you get here?" I want you to notice Elijah's response, because Elijah had been rehearsing this over and over and over and over in his head. And he has this distortive narrative about how he got there. He says, "I've been very zealous for the Lord God Almighty, but the Israelites have rejected your covenant, broken down your altars, put your prophets to death with the sword, and I am the only one left, and now they're trying to kill me too. Hey, God, I've done my part. Everybody else has failed. The Israelites, the leaders, the pagans, they've all done what's wrong, and look at where I'm at, God. I'm the only one still following you." Can I tell you something? That was a distorted narrative. You know what God tells him later on? hey, Elijah, there's 7,000 others who've not bowed their knee. You're not the only one. You see, he was blaming everybody else. He had a toxic narrative. Can I tell you something? God was trying to get Elijah to take responsibility for where he was at and stop blaming others for where he was at. I believe that one of the first things that God does through fasting and prayer is give us clarity about our reality. God starts to blow away the lies about us, the false narratives, so that we can be honest and see our narrative the way that God sees it. You know, can I tell you something? One of your worst enemies is your own toxic thoughts. Sometimes when people are depressed or sad or struggling, they don't want to be around anybody else. And maybe you're here today and it was a battle to get to church because you thought, nah, I don't want to be around people. I just want to be by myself. One of the worst places for you to be is by yourself with your own thoughts, rehearsing them over and over and over again. Now, I know you don't want to be around people because people are going to ask you, how are you doing? And you have to either smile and say, I'm doing okay. How are you doing? How about the Bears? Because what you don't want to say is, do you really want to know? And then spend a half hour telling people how you're doing. And so you think, do I really want to go? Do I want to talk to people? Do I want to be around people? But I want to tell you something. One of the best things for you to be is around other people that can speak into your thoughts, around the Word of God that can speak truth where there's been lies, in the worship of God, so as you're worshiping God, He can begin to clear away the fog and confusion about what you're thinking. You shouldn't be alone with your own thoughts, some of the worst place to be. And so Elijah needed God to jolt him out of his wrong thinking. Number two, not only does God correct how we see things, but God also quiets us so that we can hear His voice. God calls Elijah out of the cave because He wants Elijah to hear His whisper. Notice what it says in verse 11. Elijah's in the cave. And then God says, what are you doing here? He gives a response. And then God says to him, go out and stand on the mount before the Lord. In other words, go out to the entrance of the cave. And behold, the Lord passed by, and a great and strong wind tore the mountains and broke into pieces the rocks before the Lord. But the Lord was not in the wind. And after the wind, there was an earthquake. Imagine standing at the entrance of the cave, and this hurricane is blowing in front. You're feeling the push of the wind. You're feeling the howl of it as it goes through the cave. You're feeling the strength of it. God was there, but He wasn't in the wind. And then the Bible says that there's an earthquake. Imagine being in a cave and the earth starts to shake. Rocks start to move. Things start to tremble and rumble, and you hear the sound of it coming from inside of the cave as things begin to tremble. But God was not in the earthquake. And then there's a fire. We're not talking about a little fire. We're talking about this huge vortex of a fire that comes, this blazing fire in front of them. And it says, and after the fire, the sound of a low whisper. In fact, in the Hebrew, it uses three words to describe this whisper. The Old Testament is written in the Hebrew language. One of the words means silent whisper. The other word means fine or minuscule. And the other word means sound or voice. It could be translated something like this: a sound of thin silence, or a gentle whisper of stillness, or a voice emerging from the silence. You see, God was not in the earthquake. God was not in the hurricane. God was not in the blazing fire. God was in the whisper. Some of you are looking for lightning from heaven. You're looking for a sign that will jolt you. You're looking for something dramatic that will get your attention, that God somehow will write your name in the heavens within the clouds, and you're looking for that kind of sign. But you know what? Some of us aren't quieting ourselves and listening for how God really speaks, which is in the whisper. You know why we can't hear the whisper? Because there's too much noise. Too much noise in our head, too much noise around us, too much noise in our society, the combustion, the busyness, the craziness, the music. In fact, some of you are very, very uncomfortable with silence. It makes you nervous. Silence forces us to think. You want the TV in the background, you want the music blaring, you want the social media scrolling, but if someone takes your phone away from you and the electricity goes out and you're in silence, it's uncomfortable. Why? Because now you have to think. You're not distracted. You have to examine. You see, I believe that part of the rhythm of true disciples is that we pause to hear the voice of God. We get in the habit of listening. We pause to think, to say, God, what are you saying?
0: God speaks in the whisper. That's Mark Job on Bold Steps, a message titled, Are You Ready for a New Season? We'll hear more of this important lesson tomorrow, so make plans to join us then. In the meantime, be sure to visit our website where you can catch up on previous messages from Mark or share them with someone you know. Well, Mark, this month is very special to us. Through the years, you have put together several wonderfully produced resources, and we have a new one called Tenacious. So tell me what this is all about.
1: Yeah, and these resources are meant to be able to be something physical that we put into your hand to just help you, typically in a devotional way, continue to press into the Word. Tenacious is exactly that. It's a devotional booklet written specifically for those of you that are saying, it's hard for me to really continue on. I feel discouraged. Maybe you're distracted. Maybe there's doubt. Maybe you're saying, this is really hard to keep going. This will be a great resource. I can't wait to put this in your hand. Out of 2 Timothy, but I address several things like fanning the flame, I believe that you're called, living your faith with confidence. Sometimes the enemy robs us of our sense of confidence. Strengthened by grace. Some of you are trying to work out your salvation. You don't understand the grace of God that strengthens us. Or how to prepare for the last days, because, hey, this isn't a wimpy faith. This is a strong faith. Finishing strong. All of it around the topic of tenacious. How do you keep strong in a world that really is not for you?
0: Yeah, what a great tool for spiritual growth. It's called Tenacious, Living a Faith That Outlives You, a bold step study of 2 Timothy with Mark. 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I'm Wayne Shepherd. We'll see you tomorrow for the next part of this message. Are you ready for a new season? That's coming up Friday, right here on Bold Steps with Mark Jobe. 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
3: Many Christians feel it, but don't quite know how to name it. I'm Angela. 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Their faith isn't gone, but it's just not as strong as it once was. 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Pastor Aaron Graham is coming up on Susie Larson Live, and he's joined her before. They had an amazing conversation. I'm so excited about this one. He's going to share more from his book, Unshakable Faith, How to Stand Firm in a Culture of Lies. He's coming up in just a couple of minutes on Susie Larson Live.
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7: God has a specific plan for your life, and it is good. 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

Welcome to Suzy Larson Live. Always so honored to get to spend this time with you. In fact, I look forward to bringing you conversations every single day that hopefully inspire you in your faith walk, that deepen your understanding of God's Word, and that heightens your awareness of His very real presence in your life. Well, all you got to do is look around to know that we're living in a culture that's literally lost its way. And this drift is happening among many professing Christians. It's happening within the church. So here are some of the core beliefs that have infiltrated many Christian camps. Your faith is private. Church is optional. The Bible is outdated. Canceling people is better than forgiving them. So what happens in a culture when Christians lose their way? We have an important show for you today. It's what we're talking about. We're talking to author Pastor Aaron Graham about his new book, Unshakable Faith, How to Stand Firm in a Culture of Lies. I really look forward to this conversation. We got a handful of copies to give away. If you need some clarity about the drift, about some of these cultural myths that people are espousing and building their lives on, and what are the implications of that? Like, what's the ripple effect if we drift and choose to manipulate our faith to match our life? There are definite consequences, not only in our own life, but in the people that we are destined to meet and to touch and bless and lead. And so, again, important conversation today. Quick announcement, our spring fundraiser is just about upon us. And just wondering if you'd be praying for us. We are listener supported. We love it that way. We're not beholden to sponsors who can control

0: multicultural congregation in Washington, D.C., representing, I love this, more than 80 nations. For over 15 years, he's pastored in the heart of the nation's capital, discipling a generation to follow Jesus with courage and conviction. He and his wife have two children, and they live in Washington, D.C. Aaron, so great to meet you. Welcome to the show.
1: Thank you, Susie. It's so great to be with you and the listeners.
0: Now, looking forward to the conversation. I'm wondering, because I don't know you yet, but I'm sure looking forward to getting to know you. Just feel like I've gotten to know you a little bit from your book. But I'd love to know, just as a man of God, as someone loved and saved and redeemed by Jesus, when you spend time with him these days, as you make space, you get quiet, you open the word, you listen for God's voice, do you find yourself sitting with any particular verse or story or theme or something that the Lord just keeps repeating and rehearsing in your heart and mind?
1: Well, there's so many that I could pick, but one that I just would want to highlight in this season is the book of Haggai, which is such a short book, but there's a lot packed into it right at the end of towards the end of the Old Testament. But the Lord has just been speaking to me through this short book. I think it's just 38 verses. And I am in the middle of a season where we are restoring a historic cathedral in the heart of Washington, D.C. And so Haggai is, of course, the story of the weary exiles returning to a war-torn Jerusalem, and they find the temple is in ruins, and then they start to rebuild. They lay the foundation, but then the work stops for 16 years. And then God speaks through the prophet Haggai, and through his word, God stirs the hearts of three different groups of people, the governor Zerubbabel, the high priest Joshua, and then the remnant, the whole probably almost 50,000 remnant who had returned, and they get to work on rebuilding the house of the Lord. And in chapter 2, specifically, it talks about being strong and courageous to do God's will and to not fear the naysayers. And then I want to read from just a couple verses from Haggai 2, starting in verse 7, where God says, "I will shake all nations, and what is desired by all nations will come, and I will fill this house with glory." Mm. He says in verse 9, "The glory of this present house will be greater than the glory of the former house. And in this place," God says, "I will grant my peace." And that has just been speaking to me over and over, that the fact that the second temple would be greater than even the first temple, Solomon's temple, which was even bigger, but it was going to be greater because Jesus Christ was going to walk through those doors hundreds of years later, the word made flesh, and he would bring us that peace that would surpass all understanding. So that this little book has been speaking to me, that God would fill this house that we're working on with glory and grant peace to me as we're walking through this season. And I hope that speaks to somebody who's going through a season right now as well.
0: Boy, it sure speaks to me. I feel I could almost hear music in the background as you're talking, like a thundering crescendo orchestra building as you're talking. And I literally just could feel holy goosebumps as I'm listening to that, because God's word is so powerful and his promise is so potent. And thinking now, in this new covenant area, in these latter days, as we prepare for the return of Christ, whenever that is, that we are the temple of the living God, you know, that we've been crucified with Christ. You know, it's no longer we who live, but Christ who lives in us. And I mean, it is just amazing to think when Jesus said, you know, it's better that I go away because then I can send the Spirit. I don't know that we often enough pause and consider what that means to be carriers of the kingdom, because the Spirit is alive in us, you know?
1: So good. It's so good.
0: Wow.
1: Absolutely.
0: Well, maybe, friend, you needed to hear that today, that God is up to something new, and keep doing the work. Keep trusting God to make things new, you know? And he says in scripture, "I'm doing a new thing. Do you perceive it?" Which means you might be able to miss it if you're looking the wrong way, or if you have expectations on how your life is supposed to look. And sometimes, like Pastor Aaron is talking about, it's just there's a daily grind to rebuilding, to replenishing, to restoring. When you're doing a good work, it can be exhausting and feel so much like the same thing over and over again until you get a word of the Lord to say, remember what you're building, and I'm going to fill this place and space with my glory. Maybe as a mom or a dad, you're just doing the same thing every day and you're wondering, is it working to build this family? And I just

0: praying God fills your family, fills your work life, fills your whole story with his glory, because that is who he is, and that is what he does. Boy, let's talk, if we can, about, you know, your title of your book is Unshakable Faith, How to Stand Firm in a Culture of Lies. And before we get into the topic, Aaron, of cultural drift, I would love for you to share a little backstory from your childhood. In fact, I was shocked to hear and read that you survived a hostage situation. So as much as you want to tell, would you share that story with us?
1: Yeah, so when I was 6 years old, my parents moved to be missionaries in Liberia, and I lived there for 3 years, had a wonderful experience. And then the civil war, brutal civil war, broke out in Liberia. We lost all of our stuff, returned to the U.S., but my parents still felt called to be missionaries, and we ended up in this tiny little country in the Middle East that most people hadn't heard of at the time, called Kuwait, and we moved there in the summer of 1990. And after being there just for about 3 months, Saddam Hussein and the Iraqi forces invaded Kuwait, and it began what we now know as the Persian Gulf War. And our family—
0: How old were you
1: then?
0: Can I ask?
1: Yeah, sure. I was 10 years old at the time.
0: Wow.
1: So, yeah. So my mom, my dad, my brother, and I were all held hostage during that experience, and saw God just do incredible things in the midst of immense suffering. And at that time, Iraq had the fourth largest army in the world. And so there was a huge buildup of troops, international troops, led by the U.S. and Saudi Arabia. And there was kind of this standoff, and Saddam Hussein had taken hostages as human shields to prevent the U.S. and international forces from coming back into Kuwait to give Kuwait possession of their country again, and then to push the soldiers back from coming into other parts of the Middle East. And so really incredible experience. Thankfully, my mom, my brother, and I were released after 6 weeks through some diplomatic negotiations.
0: 6 weeks? But, wow.
1: Yeah, so
0: Sorry,
1: 6 weeks.
0: Keep going.
1: Yeah, and then my dad was held for another 3 months. So he was held—
0: Wow.
1: From October 2nd, 1990 to December 10th, 1990. And it's a really incredible God story of how he was released that also relates to scripture about another evil king who lived in the same part of the world in the book of Daniel, Nebuchadnezzar. There was over a million people that were praying for my dad, Maurice Graham, to be released from being held hostage. It was mostly men at this point who were being held as human shields. And Saddam Hussein started waking up and sharing that that God had been troubling his spirit in the nights, and that he wasn't able to sleep. And so he was just confused with these dreams he was having. And this was happening during the International Week of Prayer that was led from the Southern Baptist Lottie Moon Christmas offering the first week of December. And at the end of that week, when people all across the world were praying for my dad to be released, Saddam Hussein called his whole cabinet together, and he made the decision to release all of the hostages in Kuwait and Iraq. And so my dad came home the next day, wow, like miraculously. And when my dad went back to reopen the U.S. embassy many months later after the war had ended, he met with former President George H.W. Bush, who was president at the time, and he said there was no human explanation for why Saddam Hussein released the hostages. But of course, you and I know that it was God who moved on his heart. And so that shaped me at a huge, in a huge way at 10 years old, that I was like, wow, we can pray for people, and like even God can move on the hearts of even the most wicked leaders, and it can be used to do God's will. And so it just gave me this sense from a young age. I remember on the first day of the invasion, when Iraqi troops had invaded our home, I thought they were going to take my mom from me. They were abusing her in front of me. It was a really traumatic experience. And I remember praying in that moment, God, if you rescue us from this moment, I'll serve you the rest of my life. And so that was at 10 years old. And a few years later, God called me into ministry, and I've been serving the Lord in different ways ever since.
0: So you said you were afraid, but that they would do this, or they actually did this, where they apprehended you guys and abused your mom right in front of you at 10 years old. They did that?
1: Yeah, so they had invaded our house and had broken in, and they had threatened, and they were beginning to take my mom away. And I started crying while that was happening. And my mom spoke up. She was like, my son. And I just remember praying in that moment, like, Lord, please rescue me. Please deliver us from this.
0: And they didn't take her away then?
1: They didn't take her away. Yeah.
0: Wow.
1: We ended up going to the American Embassy and hiding out there. And we were surrounded by troops and weren't able to leave there for the whole time. So
0: come on. Okay. Yeah. When we come back, I got to ask another question about what it was physically like for you guys to be held hostage. And I feel like, friends, this is an important platform, I think, or foundation for this interview, because now you know where Aaron is coming from. These aren't the things he's talking about, the drift and how we've sort of lost our wits in this nation, maybe taken for granted some of the things God has entrusted to us. It's coming from not just, you know, theory, it's lived experience. And again, I know we've got friends listening in many nations. And so I think you can apply these truths across the board, because these days are dark, but the light shines brighter still. Aaron Graham is my guest today. What a story. His book is Unshakable Faith, How to Stand Firm in a Culture of Lies. In a little bit, we're going to identify some of those lies and why at times they sound palatable. You know, they sound true, but they're not. And what are we to do about it? How do we live in this day? Don't go away. We'll be back in a minute.
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3: The faithfulness of God is the glue that holds this world together. 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

0: Thanks so much for tuning in to Suzy Larson Live. This is such an important conversation today. This is why I'm going to ask you for your full attention. And if you're not able to listen with full attention because you've got a number of things going on, I know that's typical and normal for many people. Remember that once the live show's over and it goes to podcast, you can listen by appointment. Come back and listen, because I really believe the Lord has a word for you today. It's really, really important. Talking to Aaron Graham, he's a pastor, he's an author, but he's also his parents are missionaries in the Middle East. And when he lived in Kuwait with his parents and his family at 10 years old, Saddam Hussein was in power. They invaded Kuwait, and his family were taken amongst others as human shields, as hostages. So were you together when you were, or were you split apart? And where were you staying? And what was the day-to-day like for the weeks that you were in captivity?
1: Yeah, we were thankfully together. We ended up several days into the invasion, fleeing to the American embassy. And the Iraqi troops had cut off the water and the electricity and surrounded it with troops. And we kind of called it Camp Kuwait. So this was not a situation where I was in a back room with a gun to my head the whole time. There were times I did have a gun at me, but that wasn't the whole experience. But yeah, so that was, we rationed food, and it was very hot. Summers in Kuwait are very hot, like 120 degrees or higher. And so it was challenging, but our faith grew stronger. My dad would lead devotionals every night and sing with different folks who wanted to join that, because it was mostly diplomats that were left there, and the ambassador who kept the embassy open in the middle of war.
0: Wow. In your young heart and mind, it means, so you guys are hiding out at the embassy, but you're surrounded, you're in danger, but you're hunkering down, and your dad's being himself, you know, being a leader and leading people and worship. And it's just so amazing. Talk about just how that set you up for what you're doing now. How did it imprint on you? How did it impact you?
1: Yeah, absolutely. Well, there's so many different ways it impacted me, but one of the ways is by helping me realize that we need to move toward the suffering of the world rather than away from it. One of the things I was very aware of is that as an American, I was able to get out of there, not only by God's grace, but because the U.S. military came over and was a threat to Saddam Hussein in Iraq. But there was a lot of children that didn't make it out of war, and a lot of kids that don't make it out of war today. So I think at an early age, I had this sense that our faith must make a difference in the biggest issues of the day. And so it caused me to kind of lean into that and saying, how do we move towards the suffering of the world? But the other thing is that my parents taught me from a young age that our faith is to be resilient, that it's to be able to stand true in the midst of war in two countries. We lost our stuff twice, all of our stuff twice. And my parents modeled and taught for me a faith that's not dependent on having what we call the American dream, having it all, that it's really about having Christ be first in our life and being able to listen to his call and follow him wherever he leads.
0: What exceptional parents you have. Wow.
1: I do.
0: Praise God.
1: They're amazing.
0: Obviously,
1: they're amazing. They still love the Lord and serving him to this day. So.
0: And they raised an exceptional son. Well, I want to pivot to your book, Unshakable Faith. You say that secular culture is rewriting Christianity from within. Whoa, that's a sobering statement. Say more about that.
1: Yeah. So that's the opening chapter, the introduction, is when truth gets twisted. And I used to think for a long time. So I pastor in Washington, D.C., which is a very politically progressive and a very secular city, very educated city. I mostly pastor a lot of young professional and adults who are very educated. And so, and I lived in Boston for 5 years before this. So I've been in very educated contexts. And when people would come to me in our city or even in the church and just struggle with something like God's view on gender or on sexuality, I used to think that the debate was really just around that issue. Like, if you could convince somebody of having a traditional view on human sexuality, then that will like cause them to lean into the church and they'll move on. But what I realized is that there was something much deeper than just those issues. There was a secular culture that was causing people to not only reinterpret biblical views on things like sexuality, but on a much broader list of issues. And what I, as I studied this, I realized, wow, this isn't new. this has been happening for 500 years in the West since the Enlightenment, where basically we think, how people think, and oftentimes Christians, progressive Christians, and I use that word theologically, not politically, but progressive Christians think that if we reinterpret the historic teachings of the church and scripture and make them more palatable to our current cultural moment, then we'll be able to reach more people. But what we find is that that's not the case. It's a way to water down your faith. It's not a way to reach people. And so,
0: as if God needs editing. You know, God, you're coming on a little strong. Let me take it from here.
1: Yeah, that's exactly. What it feels as if like we know we what's best.
0: Exactly.
1: As if we know what's best.
0: Yeah.
1: So when I say it's rewriting Christianity from within, a lot of times we say, oh, it's all the stuff out there in the world and culture that's bad. But culture in the world, people that are not Christians, they haven't submitted themselves to the word of God, to the authority of scripture. So why would we expect them to behave like scripture? What's happening is that this is happening among increasingly progressive Christians who are reinterpreting the historic teachings of the church to make them more acceptable to the current moment. And it's rooted in what I call expressive individualism. It's just a fancy sociological term, which means that instead of worshiping the God of scripture, that we're worshiping the God of self. And so how I feel, my own truth reigns supreme. And anything that contradicts that becomes secondary or gets questioned or leveled.
0: You know, and it doesn't take a lot of courage to, you know, to do that. You know, you don't really have to pay too much of a price for your Christianity, right? You know, because you're following the mob mentality. And in a minute, I'm going to have you make the distinction between the two terms that you unpack in the book, progressive Christianity and political progressivism. But I got to say, so appreciated how you admitted, like in your earlier years of ministry, you yourself softened the edges of the gospel to make it feel more accessible. I think a lot of leaders have done that. So I appreciate that you actually admitted it. Tell me what that looked like and how the Lord got a hold of you to show you a better way.
1: Sure. Yeah. So I'm a church planter. So we planted the district church 15 years ago. And before that, I was an urban minister and pastor in Boston. And so one of the things about when you are a missionary minister, pastor in the inner city where there's a lot of needs, there's a lot of poverty, there's a lot of injustice, is that one of the ways that we as church planters are drawn is to make the gospel relevant. Because a lot of people are not necessarily looking for church. They see church oftentimes as the problem with society. And so you say, okay, well, how do I make the gospel relevant where we can start frontline ministries to help reach people's felt needs, which is so important. And we've always been committed to that. But one of the things that I've noticed in coaching church planters and just helping plant other churches is that now we all have the word city in our name. So for a long time, it was like in the 80s and 90s, like the Willow Creek, Saddleback era, it was like, you got to put the word community in the church. Now you got to put the word city in the church, like in your new church name. And I love it because it's like, hey, we want to have a heart for the place, geographical place that God has sent us. But one of the dangers among church planters today that I find is that we think that if we hug our city, that it's going to hug us back. That if we're relevant to our city, that it's going to, you know, that it's going to just understand us. But what I've realized is that, you know, you might get punched back because of your views at other things. And so I think what we have to learn how to do is hold together compassion and conviction. You know, Jesus came full of grace and truth. And I think earlier in the ministry, I kind of led with the compassion and the conviction part. I was like, you know what? Maybe I don't need to emphasize protecting the church from false teaching so much because our people are so educated, they kind of get it. But I've never been more convinced of the need to teach the word of God, because if we don't do that, then we actually aren't going to be able to meet the real human needs that we're called to reach in all of these places.
0: Boy, it's so good. And you said you downplayed the parts of scripture back then that required deep, deep repentance. And again, I've seen that as well over the years in different movements. And when I think about, you know, when we do that, again, it maybe makes us more comfortable, makes people less uncomfortable. But in some ways, it's like it kicks the legs out from under the gospel. You know, the potency of the gospel is that we are sinners in need of a savior. And I would submit, you know, not only do we come to Christ that first time in humility and submission and admission. You know, I'm a sinner. I need a savior. But I think we grow in much the same way, where every time you come to a new edge of yourself, you see, okay, I need more humility, more repentance, not to get saved again, but to grow. Do you know what I'm saying? And so
1: yes.
0: You can see that living in a culture that downplays words like sin or repentance keeps people from growing, doesn't it?
1: Absolutely. Absolutely. And that's the whole argument that I'm making throughout, is that what we'll do is we'll take some value, like inclusion and love, which is a great value. It's a biblical value. Like the gospel is the most inclusive message that's ever been preached, that Jesus died for the whole world, that anybody who repents and places their faith in him can have eternal life. That it doesn't get more loving or inclusive than that. But what will happen is that we'll take a value like that and make it the most dominant value, and reinterpret and eliminate anything that is not consistent with that. So human depravity, sin, the atonement of Christ, that Jesus is the only way to God, the second coming, that God is coming again, not as savior, but as judge. Those parts of scripture get eliminated in favor of our favorite topic, which for many is just love and inclusion, which once again is a biblical value, but only when it's put in the context of the whole gospel, creation, fall, redemption, and renewal.
0: Wow. Just about a minute and a half before our break here. And so we've touched on this a bit. Anything more you want to say about this? You say the most dangerous lies that we believe are the ones that sound most compassionate. Again, you've touched on that, but anything more you want to say about that?
1: Yeah, I just think that most people don't drift in their faith like intentionally. I don't think most people are like, oh, you know what? Like in a few years, I just want to like, you know, not be going to church, not be growing in my faith. It happens subtly. And it's often people who are very well-intentioned. Like, I want to better be able to love my neighbor. And so what happens is these lies are like baked in half-truths. So they sound somewhat true. Like, you can have a relationship with God apart from stepping foot into the church. That's true. Like, we can come straight through Christ to experience salvation. But the truth also is that you can't grow in your faith apart from other committed believers. Like, God didn't design us to grow in our faith alone. So what ends up happening is that people will isolate from the local church. They'll come to scripture with scissors and trying to reinterpret things. And so these are very subtle. They happen gradually, which is why we have to look at our trajectory and not just where someone is in a moment in time, but what's the overall direction. And the call in this book is to stand firm. That's the call in scripture in Ephesians 6:11, to put on the full armor of God so that we can stand firm against all of the wiles or all the temptations, all of the schemes of the enemy.
0: Wow. So going to break here, one thing Pastor Aaron says is that these lies that we believe don't just weaken our faith, they can ruin our faith. So circling back as we go to break, these are very trendy postures that faith is privatized. You know, it's up to you. It's just between you and the Lord. Yeah, church is optional. The Bible is outdated. Canceling people is better than forgiving them. Okay, we're already seeing those things. They're like bad leaven, right? And so on the other side, Pastor, I'd love for you to speak to, what are the implications? What are we seeing happening, not only in the church, but in culture, if the church has lost its flavor, if the church is embracing these kinds of things? And then where do we go from here? Talking to Aaron Graham today, his book is Unshakable Faith, How to Stand Firm in a Culture of Lies. Don't go away. We'll be back in a minute.
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4: I think one of the things that's taken me a long time to learn as a husband is when your wife is up working, you're up helping.
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4: 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If she's doing the dishes, you're doing them with her. She's cooking. You love it when I just go in the kitchen and stand beside you while you're cooking. You're cooking with her. She's changing a diaper. You can watch. But I'm kidding. You're helping.
0: Yeah.
4: 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That says to your wife, right?
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0: Yes.
4: 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She'd love you to help her. 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

0: Thanks so much for tuning in to Susie Larson Live, talking to my new friend, Aaron Graham. He's a pastor. He's an author, and his book is Unshakable Faith, How to Stand Firm in a Culture of Lies. And this feels like such an important conversation. At the open of the show, I talked about this drift that's happening, which he talks about in the book, these ideas, and he covered these in the book, you know, that when we say faith is private, it's just between Jesus and me. And I, you know, I love Jesus, just can't stand his church. I want you to imagine any devoted husband that you could ever say that to. I love you, just can't stand your wife. Do you think he would stand for that? Do you think he would be in a relationship with you over that? And yet somehow, some way, we can excommunicate the church and think we can grow and mature in the faith just on our own. Another one is church is optional, or the Bible's outdated. So I'm going to pick and choose the things I want to focus on. And or canceling people is better than forgiving them. These things have infiltrated the church. So Pastor, talk about the implications within and without of the church, inside and outside the church, by just so far how these lies have infiltrated us.
1: Yeah, well, consequences are great, because when we strip the gospel of its saving power by reinterpreting scripture and eliminating the things that we find offensive or incompatible with our current cultural moment, we strip the gospel of its power and we stop preaching the saving work of Jesus. And so instead of Jesus being the way, he becomes a way. Jesus just becomes another great moral teacher that we study throughout history. Church becomes just a social club where we're coming together just like any community organization or NGO. We're just coming together around something good. But that's not what makes us distinct. What makes us distinct as Christians is that we're called out from the pattern of this world. We're called into relationship with Christ. And so one of the challenges is learning how to be in the world, but not of the world. And there are too many Christians, I think, today that are becoming too much like the world in our effort and desire to be relevant. And I've been chief among them. I talk about that in the book around my desire to be relevant. But what I've realized is how that compromises our ability to make disciples. And so what will happen is that we won't really disciple our kids, and we won't be able to call this next generation to a countercultural lifestyle that actually costs something. That's what makes it faith, is that it's distinct. Yeah. It's different from the world. And I see that in Gen Z. Gen Z is rising up. They don't want some watered down, nuanced version. They want the God of scripture. They don't want mixture with this culture and with this world. And so I am so convinced that we as pastors and as Christian leaders, we can't expect the youth in our churches and in our college ministries to have to be more bold than we are as Christian leaders in our faith. And so, you know, I so appreciate what you do and you being bold in all these different countries throughout the world of proclaiming Christ.
0: Thank you, Jesus. Wow. It just, as I'm listening to you, what I'm noticing too among these Gen Zs, these kids are, they want a faith that costs them something. And I wonder what would happen. The fact that it's happening, God will always have a remnant. But I wonder, you know, if many of us who've watched this nuanced and sometimes not so subtle drift, if we all just got on our knees and repented on behalf of what has infiltrated the church. I mean, truly, I mean, I almost wonder what kind of wave of revival we would see if any person listening today, you got on your knees and you prayed with other people to say, God, forgive us for allowing these things in, Lord, to our mindset, and, you know, that keep us from true courage and conviction. I just wonder what kind of revival might happen, just me thinking out loud. But I thank you so much for the clarity of this message. And this may feel a little bit off topic, but I mentioned I wanted to ask you about this. But you identify two terms in your book that I'd love you to unpack, and it's progressive Christianity and political progressivism. So unpack those if you would.
1: Sure. So when I use the word progressive Christian, I'm not talking about someone who's progressive politically. I'm talking about someone who reinterprets scripture and the historic teachings of the church to make them more acceptable to modern culture. And once again, it often starts with good intentions, like making the gospel relevant. But things like the authority of scripture, the uniqueness of Christ, the reality of sin, calls to repentance, those are softened or redefined. And so what happens, though, is that progressive Christians will use Christian language because they've often been raised in the church and they're not wanting to lose their community. And so what they'll do, though, is they'll emphasize things like love, but then reframe holiness. Or they'll speak of justice, but disconnect it from discipleship and repentance. Or they'll affirm Jesus, but resist his authority, which is why discernment and humility is so important for us in this cultural moment. Because it's not, like I said before, it's not opposition always from outside the church. It's reinterpretation from within, reshaping, trying to reshape Christianity in the image of the culture rather than allowing the gospel to reshape us. And it feels new to us, like, wow, this is just happening for the first time. If you just study the last 500 years of history, there are so many people who were Christian, who led others to completely deconstruct and even deny their faith over time because they thought, like Thomas Jefferson, who took scissors to the Bible and said, you know what, if we just emphasize these parts of the Bible, then it will be true. But you can't remove the resurrection of Christ, all his miracles, the ascension of Christ, and have anything left that has any saving power.
0: Wow. Thank you. Thank you for that. Okay. Let's talk about some of the core practices of biblical Christians. First and foremost, you write about sincere and true worship. I love that. So say more about that one.
1: Yeah, absolutely. So in the book is not just about calling out the seven lies, but the seven historic commitments and practices of the faith. And so, you know, it's I find as a pastor, as a church leader, we're always trying to call people to community. We're calling people in a relationship with God. We're calling people to share their faith and to engage in scripture and serve the needs of the poor. But when we are living in this cultural moment, we're oftentimes trying to get people to sign up, right? Sign up for our groups, come to this event. But what we're not realizing is that the culture is shaping people more than just, you know, our 1 hour meeting a week. And so one of the things that I'm really trying to get at is exposing these lies so that we can recover these historic practices that are so biblical that each church is called to. And one of them is, as you say, calling us to true worship. And true worship is knowing that it all starts with God. It's meaning fearing God, meaning putting him first, revering him first. This is where everything starts. I often say at our newcomers dinners, I'll talk all about the church. People ask all these questions about how to get connected. They want to jump to the community piece, how to get connected in a lonely city, a fast-paced city. And I'll share all about all the things our church is doing, but I'll always come back to saying, if you don't have a personal relationship with Christ, then none of all this external stuff makes a difference. You'll burn out over time. It starts with repentance. It starts with receiving Christ's grace and walking in his truth and experiencing true worship. The counter to that is self-centered worship, where it's all about me. But when you encounter the God of scripture and submit your life to him, that is what truly sets us free. That's what we were designed to do. We are all created to worship God.
0: Have you gotten any pushback? I mean, living in the heart of DC, teaching these principles, calling out the drift, what kind of response have you received?
1: Oh, absolutely. Yeah. So my personality is not like a culture warrior. I'm like I've always been the bridge builder. People call me the diplomat because I'm always bringing people together across the aisle, helping people have courageous conversations in their families across differences and maintaining relationship in the midst of such diversity. So our church has, you mentioned this at the beginning, 80 nations represented. And when about 6-7 years ago, when I made this shift to be more clear with the conviction that clarity is kindness, that when we're more clear about our convictions, even clear about hot topic issues, that's actually kindness, that people know up front what they're getting into when they get involved in a church. And so one of the things that's happened, though, is we thought, oh wow, well if we're like this, maybe our church is going to become less diverse culturally. Our church has actually become more diverse. It's 75% people of color because people from across the world can oftentimes see the nonsense of our secular narrative in the West that we don't see ourselves. And so it's been incredible to see people lean in from who have come here from all over the world. But also, yeah, it's cost me a lot of friendships because I have been the person running in the justice world. I have been the first person to call the church to say, we've got to be more engaged rather than less engaged. But what I've realized is that progressive Christianity often leads to less work, less care mm-hmm. for the poor, because it strips the gospel of its saving power, which is actually yep. what causes us to make the radical sacrifices to welcome kids into our home that aren't our kids and to adopt them, the radical mm-hmm. sacrifices to give generously and do all these things that we're called to do. If we reinterpret scripture to make it more acceptable to this current moment, we're actually doing less ministry to our neighbor rather than more ministry to our neighbor. So yes, I get lots of pushback, especially from the left in this moment and living in DC. So pray for me.
0: Thank you. Thank you. Amen, brother. Well, thank you for your courage. I appreciate it so much. It's one thing to subscribe to certain ideals, even have an emotional response to injustices. But if that's all you have and that's all you do, and like you said, even if you try to respond apart from the saving, empowering work of the Spirit in you, you are going to get eaten up by the enemy. So this is so important for so many reasons. Wow. We need to pause here. When we come back, I want you to talk a little bit more about, walking through some core practices of biblical Christians. First is sincere and true worship. When we come back, you've touched on deep community. I want you to hear more about that. But bold storytelling, that one grabbed my attention. Aaron Graham is my guest today. His book is Unshakable Faith, How to Stand Firm in a Culture of Lies. This is such a clear book and an important book for this hour in which we find ourselves. We've got a handful of copies to give away. Text the word book to 877-933-2484. We'll be back in a minute.
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5: If you knew it was your last day, how would you spend your time? 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

0: Thanks so much for tuning in to Suzy Larson Live, talking to author Pastor Aaron Graham about his great book, Unshakable Faith, How to Stand Firm in a Culture of Lies. And he addresses the drift that's happening within the church. And we really need a wake-up call, friends, because the implications are significant. The consequences are within and without, where, you know what, we lose the potency and the power of the true gospel of Jesus Christ if we're watering things down and buying into narratives that are actually anti-biblical just to suit our faith. It really is what it's called, you know, manipulating your faith to match your life, where truly we align ourselves with what God says, what his word says, and we watch God work in the way that he will. Well, also you say some of the core practices of biblical Christians are deep community and bold storytelling. I love that. Say more.
1: Yeah, absolutely. I think one of the temptations today is to believe the lie that church is optional, that because we can have a relationship with God, that we don't have to be connected to his bride, the body of Christ. But the commitment that I'm calling people to here is bold storytelling. It says in Acts 1:8, Jesus says, "You will receive power when the Holy Spirit comes on you, and you will be my witnesses in Jerusalem and in all Judea and Samaria and to the ends of the earth." Notice that Jesus says, "You will be my witnesses." In other words, you will share your story. Mm. And you will not be able to confine it to a single geographic area or one area of your life. You won't be able to even just confine it to one story in your life. And so I'm just really convinced that there's not supposed to be two tiers of Christianity, where there's some people who share their faith and others who don't. And I think sometimes we think, oh, well, some people just have the gift of evangelism, so that means they can share their faith and the rest of us don't have to. But the amazing thing about the Christian faith is that we all get to participate. We all get to receive God's undeserved grace. We all get to practice the spiritual disciplines. We all get to receive spiritual gifts, and we get to serve and play a role in advancing God's kingdom. And so there's nobody else on earth that's like you, and there's nobody else on this earth who has a story just like you. And so you have the unique story and responsibility to share that story with others, to share it with vulnerability, to be real about what's really going on in your life, but to always fit your story into God's story, knowing that we are all part of a bigger story of what God has already done through his son, Jesus Christ, 2,000 years ago, that he's still alive and in the business of not only saving us, but pouring out his spirit on us so that we don't live a compartmentalized life where we have our faith on Sundays, but it doesn't impact our Monday through Friday. And so that's bold storytelling, which I talk about in the third chapter.
0: I absolutely love that invitation, because we've reduced sharing our faith to the Romans road. And again, nothing wrong with that. I mean, you can use that. But I think some people have become legalistic about it, that the only way you're sharing your faith is if you're giving the 4 points or the 5 points to salvation. But in fact, sharing your faith is often sharing your story. And I think if we think it's just that, just, you know, your step-by-step instructions to lead someone to saving faith in Jesus, you do exclude yourself. You do absolve yourself, going, well, I'm not good at that. I'm not equipped. I don't really know all the things I'm supposed to say or where those references are. But if everybody started to share their stories and shared their faith that way, let me tell you what God has done, and trust the Spirit of God will give you what you need when you have it. And we became a little more bold, if not a lot more bold with, and you, I love that, being vulnerable, be honest. That's sharing your faith by sharing your story. And God will give you what you need when you need it, right?
1: Absolutely. Absolutely. Mm-hmm. So I just want to encourage our listeners to just tell the story of how you've encountered Christ. Mm-hmm. And don't think that you have to know the Bible from beginning to end. You know, when I was just preaching on the story of Mary Magdalene from Easter, and how, you know, she went and told others, "I have seen the Lord." And she was the first evangelist back. Mm. And she didn't perfectly explain the doctrine of the Trinity, you know, or the atonement of Christ and this, the doctrine of that. No, she just encountered the Lord, just as she had early in her life when Jesus saved her from seven demons, where she had that encounter, she had another encounter with the Lord. And so for those listening, you have encountered the Lord in your life, just like I shared my story earlier about when I was a kid. It might not be a dramatic story like that, but you have a story to tell, and you have the responsibility and privilege to share that story at your workplace, in your neighborhood, and with your family as well.
0: You know, we only have a few minutes left, so I'm going to jump to the end of your list, but let me read the list, friends, so you hear these core practices of biblical Christians: sincere and true worship, deep community, bold storytelling, Bible engagement, biblical justice, spirit-filled living. I want to jump to forgiveness, because we are in a culture that thinks nothing of canceling before ever forgiving. Say a word about that.
1: Yeah, absolutely. The last lie is that enemies must be canceled. And so the thought then is the counter identity to this, the counterfeit identity that I talk about, is the divisive influencer. But we know that Jesus calls us to love our enemies and to even pray for those who persecute us. And so one of the disciplines that I think is so important for us is to be able to maintain relationship across difference today, because there are so many differences today. And it doesn't mean we just need to cancel somebody or cut them off. And for many of us, it means forgiving someone just as Christ forgave us. And so I encourage you to think about, is there a relationship that is broken that you need to make amends, and you need to approach that person and ask them to forgive you for what they've done, or for you to go to them and forgive them for what they've done to you. And so it's really powerful how the gospel comes alive in our life when we're able to be true to our beliefs and our convictions, but also love people. And that's what Jesus modeled perfectly. He came full of grace. He came full of truth. He loved and forgave his enemies. And he didn't just give you an example of how to love and forgive your enemies. He did it for you as well. And he calls us to do that in the Lord's Prayer as we pray forgive us our sins as we forgive those who have sinned against us.
0: Just have a minute left, Aaron. If you had all Christians in all the world in front of you and you had the microphone, what would you want to say to us?
1: Absolutely. Well, my message would be that you can have an unshakable faith. You can stand firm in a culture of lies. You can be in the world, but not of it. And it starts by being discerning of how our culture is stepping in when the church is stepping back. And so my challenge to you as a disciple is to be bold, about and courageous about making disciples, to be bold and compassionate as you're doing that, and to live with a sense of urgency, because we know that Jesus is returning soon. We don't know exactly when, but we need to live with this unshakable faith, knowing, as it says in Hebrews 11:28, that we are receiving a kingdom that is unshakable.
0: Come on. Aaron, I hope you'll come back. This has been such a great conversation. Thank you for the good work that you're doing. I really appreciate the time today.
1: Thank you, Susie.
0: Yeah, Lord bless you. Aaron Graham's my guest today. Unshakable Faith is his book, How to Stand Firm in a Culture of Lies. What an important message. 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
12: Hey, Wyatt, you're doing a great job. 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
14: Oh, don't you know, it's the Bill Arnold Show. It's Bill.

0: And a warm welcome to the Bill Arnold Show. It is time for Guy Talk or Guys Who Talk. I'm looking forward to spending the next couple of hours with you, and I hope you have a question for the panel, whether you like them or not. Here they are. I've got a professor, a pastor, and a Sunday school teacher. I have Professor Dr. Greg Borgon. Hello, Greg.
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3: Good afternoon, Bill.
0: So all the way from Minnesota to Sarasota and all parts in between, what I'm doing is looking for your question. I know you've got something. Maybe even it's a comment. Maybe you heard something in a Bible study as early as this morning you would like some clarification on. We will do our best to help whatever it is you have for a question. The text line is open. It's text only. That number is 877-933-2484. Again, 877-933-2484. All right, gentlemen, let's start with a pretty popular passage from Joshua 1:9. God commanded Joshua, "Be strong and courageous. Do not be afraid. Do not be discouraged. For the Lord your God will be with you wherever you go." Does this promise apply to Christians today?
3: Yeah. I mean, we, in the New Testament, God says that Christians have not been given a spirit of fear, but of power. We have the Holy Spirit. We have the God, the creator of all things, dwelling within us. And he says that when we face trials in this world, they are light and momentary compared to all of eternity. And I love Paul when he says we are struck down, but not destroyed, meaning that even in this world, if this world

0: last week. 10 years before that, their 5-year-old daughter died. So, you know, people look at that and they come to the funeral and they go, where's God in all of this? Why is he not taking... This guy was only 49 years old.
1: Oh, boy.
0: Sudden heart attack. I believe this passage like you. But if we don't help people understand that this doesn't mean that you will escape the heartaches of this world, but that you have an eternal perspective, like when you talk about the book of Revelation a lot, if you don't have that eternal perspective, but I don't hear too many pastors talking that way, and I'm not putting anybody down, I'm just as guilty. But what we do is we give people this expectation, well, since you are a Christian, you're going to be protected in this world. Well, sometimes you are for those purposes, and sometimes you aren't. It's a true passage, but it's an eternal passage too.
1: We have to be careful about, there are different types of courage. For instance, when I was in Vietnam,
2: You were in Vietnam?
1: Yeah.
2: Why did I not know that?
1: I don't know why you didn't know that.
2: Wow.
1: I saw over and over again men callously throwing themselves in the face of danger without little concern or care for the men around them or the mission in front of them. Many of them died. Many of them got medals. The ones I deeply respected were those who understood what it was going to cost, that took stock and decided to lean into their fear and engage the mission for the sake of the men around them and the mission in front of them. And then years later, a friend of mine, a close friend of mine, gave me a definition of courage I have never forgotten, and I've repeated it to men over and over again. He said, Greg, he said, courage has never been the absence of fear. It's always been the absence of self. And what that simply means is that you can be fearful and courageous at the same time. And oftentimes, God will call you to do something that may seem larger than life, that may be perilous. It may not be physically perilous, but it may be perilous nevertheless. And you may be fearful to do it. Well, God is saying, I want you to lean into your fear and obey me, and I will go ahead and give you victory. Hmm. So courage has never been the absence of fear. It's always been the absence of self. Hmm.
2: That's a great example from the Iraq War in 2006. And these four soldiers will never forget the name of Ross McGinnis. An enemy grenade was thrown into their Humvee, and there were four other soldiers sitting there. And he could have escaped, but instead he shouted a warning and threw himself onto the grenade, absorbing the blast and saving the lives of others. Mm. And you read something like that and you go, that's just, it's unbelievable.
0: It is.
2: And then you think of Jesus going to the cross for our sin. And thank you, Lord Jesus, for what you did.
1: You know, it really does take some degree of courage to step out boldly for the Lord. You know, to stand in bold relief against the backdrop of the culture, prepared to give a defense for the hope that's in you, especially in these days. So it's not just courage on a battlefield, when certainly life can be a battlefield. Life is a battle. There is a spiritual battle that goes on. But God may be calling you to step up and engage in a conversation that may not be received well, but gives you an opportunity or that other individual opportunity to hear the truth of God's word. You might be fearful to do it, but that shouldn't prevent you from doing it. You need to lean into your fear and speak the truth in love with gentleness and reverence. And the results are left up to the Holy Spirit. But it'll take, God uses the arms and legs of us, folks, to go ahead and facilitate his redemptive purposes in a fallen world.
0: Good word.
2: Nicely done. 877-933-2484. That's the number that you can text your question over for the Guide Talk group. Let me know what you have on your mind today, 877-933-2484. How are we supposed to understand in Matthew 7, verses 7 and 8, Jesus says, ask and it will be given to you, seek and you will find, knock and it will be opened to you. For everyone who asks receives, and the one who seeks finds, and to the one who knocks it will be opened. How are we supposed to understand this? This doesn't mean we get everything we ask for, does it?
3: Oh, you know, I think one of the common questions we've gotten on Guy Talk here, actually recently, we've got it a number of

0: times is, does God hear our prayers? And the answer is, of course, God is omniscient. He knows all things. He knows the number of hair on your head. So, of course, he hears every single prayer. He knows all things. And so, but part of that question is, well, how does he answer all prayers? And so we've talked on this panel that sometimes the answer is yes, sometimes the answer is no, sometimes the answer is wait. And so sometimes that question is more about how does God answer prayers? But one prayer God always answers yes to is mm-hmm. the prayer of salvation. Mm-hmm. So I think this passage, at its core, is about salvation. It's about asking God, ask, seek, and you will find, knock, and the door will be answered to you. That is an absolute yes from God in this text here. And I think this text primarily is about salvation. If you ask God for salvation, he will always answer. You will always find it. He will always open the door for you. And that prayer of salvation is always answered, and it's always answered in the affirmative.
1: Biblical scholar put it this way. You take a look at this passage, and there's three levels of intensity. Ask, seek, and knock. He goes on to say, disciples should come to God in humility and conscious of need. Seek connects one's prayer with responsible action and pursuing the will of God. There's the point. What's the objective of your prayer? Knock suggests perseverance. Disciples are to persist in prayer, confident that their Father, our Heavenly Father, will provide whatever is, and this is what's important, best for them, according to His sovereign, gracious will. It may not be what you had hoped it would be, but you can be assured of one thing, it'll always be what's best for you.
2: Yeah, and it's best in terms of, I'll push this a little further, it's best in terms of you involved in the kingdom of God. It's not just you're going to get the car you want, or you're going to get the health you want, or you're going to get the extra things you want. But I taught kids this a lot, especially in confirmation. A lot of these statements of Jesus or in the Bible, you have to begin with, this is what the kingdom of God says. Ask and you shall receive. But it's about the kingdom of God, and it's about fitting into that kingdom and doing that. But we as human beings don't think in terms of the kingdom of God. We think about the immediate problem I've got in my home, or I need a bigger house, or I need more of an income. And then people come to me as a pastor and say, oh, well, I've been praying about my income for a long time. Nothing's changing. Isn't God hearing me? Well, that's not the premise of what we're doing here. Now, we can pray about your finances. I'm not against that. What I'm saying is that we have a tendency to extrapolate, I think, from Scripture the verses we like and apply them to our setting for us, rather than how does it apply to the setting of the kingdom of God? Because here, when you're searching for the kingdom of God and you're out to do what Jesus called us to do, he's saying here, seek and you'll find what you're looking for. Knock and it will, you know, the door will be opened, because he wants the kingdom to go out. And it goes back to what Jeff said earlier, so that everyone has the opportunity for salvation and to be a disciple.
0: You know, I did a class on, I've done a class, a semester class on parables. And in the end, when you look at the list of parables, you mentioned what Jesus taught about, or what he speaks about, what he often speaks about. Well, his greatest theme in all the Gospels is salvation. And according to my list, I think something like 33 to 34 of the parables really are about salvation or related to salvation in some way. That was his greatest teaching. He came to seek and to save that which was lost. So I don't know why we are surprised when we say that, hey, 33 out of the 40 parables are about salvation. You know, the next verses after verse ask, seek, and knock, it says this in verse 13, enter through the narrow gate, for wide is the gate and broad is the road that leads to destruction, and many enter through it. Those are the lost, but small is the gate and narrow is the road that leads to life, and only a few find it. That's the saved. Yeah. Once again, it's a contrast between the saved and the lost. If you have believed in Jesus Christ as your Lord and Savior, you have entered the narrow gate, the small gate, and you are on the narrow road. That is salvation.
1: You know, this whole chapter 7 is succinct but deep theologically. You know, it starts off about talking about judging others, mm-hmm. then ask and will be given to you. The golden rule, do unto others. The tree and its fruit, you'll know a tree by its fruit. And I never knew you. build your house on the rock, and then the authority of Jesus. It says after he had made these statements, these pithy statements. Now, we don't know if they weren't elaborated in the actual occurrence of them, but as they're recorded here, they're very pithy and succinct statements. It says, and when Jesus finished these sayings, the crowds were astonished at his teaching, for he was teaching them as one who had authority and not as scribes. The power of these words. I mean, if this doesn't set you back when you read these and compel you to contemplate them and to meditate on them, I don't know what would.
0: Amen.
2: But in salvation, this is, you're right, Jeff, this is important. Salvation is not just what's going to happen when we die. Salvation begins the moment you believe in Jesus, mm-hmm. and it's that eternal relationship that has begun right now. So we talk about salvation, even if I've got a disease, even if I'm dying of cancer, even if things aren't going well for me, the eternal life has begun, not just simply where I'm going to go when I die, but it's begun right now because I'm in an eternal relationship with the Lord Jesus Christ. And I think that is something that's so needed to be emphasized, the relational aspect of it, not just the place we're going to go one day.
1: Yeah, what you're stressing is the continuum of salvation that begins with a single event, which is conversion.
2: Yes.
1: And it really helps and clarifies the statement later on in Scripture that says that we need to work out our salvation. What they're saying is not whether or not you're saved, but work out the implications of being saved.
2: Yeah.
1: Because of what God's been given you through the power of the Holy Spirit, through sanctification. So working out your salvation. So it's a continual process. I totally agree with you.
2: Yeah.
0: Yeah, we might add, based on that really quick, salvation in Scripture is talked about in three different tenses, past tense, mm-hmm. present tense, and future tense. We call the past sense of salvation that one event that you just described, yep. your conversion. The Bible often describes it as being justified before God, so justification. The present tense of salvation is we are being saved. That's often described as our progressive sanctification. Mm-hmm. As we die to self and submit to God, we grow in faith and knowledge of Him, work out your salvation as you were describing. And then, of course, there's a future part of our salvation. It's called glorification, when we lose our earthly flesh and we gain our glorified, eternal, immortal, heavenly body. And that's the glorification that comes. So salvation or justification, sanctification, and glorification are the three parts of Scripture, salvation that Scripture talks about.
1: Yeah, I've seen it also described this way, that using those same eras, that you're saved from the penalty of sin.
0: First one,
1: that's
0: salvation.
1: Yep. You're freed from the... You're saved from the power of sin.
0: Sanctification.
1: And then finally, you're saved from the very presence of sin.
0: And glorification.
1: Yep.
0: I've seen that too. I like that description.
1: Yeah, I do too.
2: The power now to think less about ourselves,
0: yes.
2: and take more risks for the kingdom of God.
3: Oh, nicely said, all of you. We're going to take a break and be right back. Lots more God Talk ahead. Let me know what question you have and text it over 877-933-2484. We'll be right back.
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7: 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The promise is not that God will make everything right immediately and deal with all of our sin, but that in the end He will make it all right, that He is trustworthy, that He is good and faithful. And so part of what we have to be careful of is, what are we promising to people? That we're not promising things the Bible doesn't promise. 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In Christ, He's sympathetic, He's present by His Spirit. 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
3: All right, we're back with Guy Talk, or Guys Who Talk. Let me know what question you have for the panel. 877-933-2484. Let's talk about the fear of the Lord. That's the next question up on the text line. And the question is, what scriptures come to mind on the fear of the Lord? How does this look as you live this out in your life? Now, I'm looking at Proverbs 1:7. The fear of the Lord is the beginning of knowledge. Proverbs 9:10, the fear of the Lord is the beginning of wisdom. So there's lots of verses on fear of the Lord. But how does this look as you live this out in your life?
1: You know, I've always understood that phrase as not cowering in fear or running from the Lord because you're afraid what's going to happen to you. It's simply a recognition of the majesty and sovereignty of God. One way to look at it, because they asked the question, kind of what does it look like in real life, is this illustration. Let's say you're driving down the highway, and all of a sudden, you see in your rearview mirror a red light going on, and it's a police car. Well, automatically, you're fearful. Well, why are you fearful? You're fearful because the person in that police car has the authority to either write you a ticket, could compound your car, but he has that kind, or she has that kind of authority. Now, he pulls you over, and he walks up to your window and asks you for your registration and your license. There's still fear there because you're wondering, well, what's going to happen as a result of that because of what's standing behind him. He goes back to his car and he checks it out, and then he comes back to your car, hands you back your registration or license. Then he says to you, I'm going to give you a warning this time. How does that feel? That warning, or the fact that he gives you a warning, is so well received because you understand what could have been. The same thing with us in faith. Had we not trusted Jesus Christ as our Lord and Savior, what could have been? What would we have experienced as a result of God's wrath? So it's a healthy respect for the majesty and sovereignty of God, and never forgetting that.
2: It's understanding this, that we have a very loving Lord, but don't mess with him either. He's dead serious in what he tells us.
1: Mm-hmm.
2: He's dead serious in what he wants. And what I worry about today in our culture, both in the media, in the school systems, among young people and older people too, is how often they trivialize the name of Jesus. They trivialize the gospel. They trivialize the Lord. I had a person say to me, who's in a very bad lifestyle, and I said, well, when you were raised in the church, when you stand before Jesus, what are you going to say? Her response was, that's no big deal. I'll get him straightened out. And I'm thinking, this is not the fear of the Lord. The fear of the Lord is he's going to have the final word. We're not going to have any word at all. We need to submit to him now and not live in fear. Like you mentioned, and I agree, we don't live around shaking, but we respect him and we're going to do what he wants.
1: Don't you think that what's happening in our society today, which is such a disregard and a disrespect for authority, makes it all the harder to speak to somebody about the authority of God? Because it's just as you just used that illustration, it's so easily dismissed.
2: Yep.
1: And nobody feels the weight of it. So it's hard to go ahead and convey that. We have to trust that the Holy Spirit will be able to do it, but there's such a disregard and disrespect for authority. Speaking about the authority of God sometimes falls on deaf ears.
2: That's why I always say we all need a fork in the light socket outlet experience that I had when I was six, and I never did it again. Never touched it.
0: I like, this is an interesting take from Proverbs, because this appears in Proverbs 1 and 9, like you mentioned, Bill. The fear of the Lord is the beginning of wisdom. And yet in chapter 8, wisdom is calling. Now watch this, guys. I'm going to be interested in what you think of this, because it says, does not wisdom call out? And the rest of the chapter, wisdom is now personified, right? So he says things like, I open my lips to speak what is right, right? All mankind hear my voice. He says, I am wisdom. dwell with prudence, and so on. But then it gets interesting. It says that kings reign by me. With me are the riches. My fruit is better than gold, and so on. And it says, the Lord brought me forth as the first of his works before his deeds of old. Who's the firstborn of all creation? Goes on to say, I was there when God fashioned the earth. I was there when he set the heavens in place. Well, who was there? Who was creation by? It was by Christ, right? I was the craftsman at his side. I was filled with delight, and so on. And then it says this, for whoever finds me finds life. Mm-hmm. Well, who is that sounding like? This wisdom, mm-hmm. who is that sounding like? And we just read that verse, ask, seek, knock, right? We just, before the break. Well, in Proverbs 8, verse 17, it says, I love those who love me, and those who seek me find me. Mm-hmm. Now, this is wisdom talking, but in 1 Corinthians 11, verses 25 and 30, who is the wisdom of God? Mm-hmm. It's Jesus mm-hmm. is the wisdom of God. Colossians 2, verse 3 says the same thing. And so I think this wisdom is personified as Christ. There's just too many clues here in Proverbs that the wisdom of God is Jesus Christ. So when wisdom calls in the Proverbs, that's really God, Christ, calling us. So the fear of the Lord, or the awe of the Lord, like you were talking about, this reverence of God should lead you to the wisdom of God, who is Christ.
1: You know, what's scary to me is that you can have wisdom and still go into darkness. Perfect example is Solomon.
2: Yeah,
1: the wisest person in the world.
2: Yep.
1: And so wisdom needs to be applied. It's not something you simply are you're very discerning. You understand, you can connect the dots, you can make statements and evaluations that no one else can. But if that wisdom is not applied, then what value is it? And so Solomon proved that over and over again. So we need to seek wisdom. It says in James 1:5 that we, if we seek it, God will give it to us. But we still have a responsibility then to apply it to the circumstances, events, encounters that we have as we walk through life. So applied wisdom, I think, is what God honors, not just the fact that we're wise.
2: Well, yeah, and he talks about Solomon. I was thinking about that very thing. And in 1 Kings 11, it talks about this, that Solomon, for his foreign wives, at the end of his life, at the end of his reign, he was building temples to the god Molech for them.
1: Mm-hmm.
2: Well, Molech was the one they despised totally in Israel. This is the god of child sacrifice. And yet here's Solomon doing this. So he had wisdom, but he didn't apply the fear of the Lord in the proper sense that you obey the Lord. That's where real wisdom comes from. Mm. His wisdom became driven, I hate to say it, by his foreign wives. And he made some big, big errors.
1: Mm-hmm.
3: All right, 877-933-2484. Proverbs 12:25 says, anxiety weighs down the heart, but a kind word cheers it up. And of course, Philippians 4:6-7 talks about be anxious for nothing. So I'm curious, and I might want to do a five-person survey, on a scale of 1 to 10, 1 being like no anxiety and 10 being max anxiety. Where are you on that scale today? What is your anxiety level? Would you text it over to me? What is that number? 877-933-2484. We want to offer you a kind word if your anxiety level is high, and hopefully that will cheer you up. So I am very curious, where are you on that scale of 1 to 10? It's not very scientific, but 10 would be max anxiety and 1 would be 0. 877-933-2484. My next question is, I'm wondering if I've been blocking God from communicating with me since I don't believe I hear from him. Is there some way to know if I'm blocking? And if I am, what can I do to open the communication path?
1: Mm-hmm. The only thing that can potentially block communication with God is unconfessed sin. And so sometimes we don't even know we've sinned. And so I teach men all the time to be praying and saying, Father, revealing me sin that I might not realize that's inhibiting my relationship with you, that somehow is negatively impacting that relationship with you. God still hears you. It's not that God is withdrawn from you. It's that you have withdrawn from God. Now, if you really want to hear God's voice in your life, what better place than the Word of God, the Bible? That's where you're going to hear it. So I'd ask the person who wrote this, how much time are they spending in the Word of God?
0: Exactly.
1: And are they waiting for an audible voice from God and feel, since they didn't hear it, well, God isn't listening to me? God speaks so powerfully through His Word. But you need to expose yourself to the Word, not just hearing it, not just reading it, but studying it, memorizing and meditating on it. I guarantee you, if you develop that discipline, you will hear the voice of God in your life.
2: When we bring people forward to give testimonies in church, and we do that in our church at times, we usually bring forward the supernatural testimony. You know, I was lost, and then I heard this voice, or Jesus appeared to me. That's true. I know He does that. I'm not doubting that one bit. But the danger is we try to make that the model.
1: Mm-hmm.
2: Where there are, I was just reading about the Holy Spirit, the 8 different ways the Holy Spirit speaks to us. The Word is one, through other Christians.
1: Mm-hmm.
2: You know, when I come here and I'm with you guys and I listen to what you have to say, I'm thinking about that all the way home and for the next week. And it filters into my teaching, filters into my sermons, because I'm learning from you. And I believe that's the Spirit speaking to me. My spouse is somebody else that oftentimes the Lord speaks through, and I have to listen and pay attention. So there's a variety of ways. And I think too often we narrow it down to, well, I haven't heard His voice. Well, being in the Word is a big one. Being in prayer is another one. Listening to other Christians is another one. Looking at the circumstances of your life and saying, where did the Lord intervene in these circumstances? Why was I the one whose car was missed on the road when three cars piled up? Why was I the one that got out of that? And begin to ask, what is the Lord saying through this? So I think that we need to help Christians understand there are a variety of ways the Lord speaks to us. I think the Word is one of the big ones,
1: but
2: there are other ways as well.
0: Totally. Yeah. I think when I feel further from God or I'm not hearing God, because we all go through this, right? So this is not unique just to the person who submitted this question. Remember this, it's not God. He's always there.
2: Yeah.
0: He's always listening. He's always present. His Spirit, He has put His Spirit inside of us, and so He's there. We are the ones who are, as the song says, prone to wander, leave the one that I love, right? We get distracted by the world. We start listening to the world's voice more than we're listening to God's voice. You guys described it very well. If you want to start hearing from God, well, then maybe make the things of this world grow strangely dim. I'm quoting hymns now today for some reason. May the things of this world grow strangely dim. And set your mind, set your heart, set your attention on things above, not on earthly things, but on things above. And I think what will happen is as you do that, as you spend time in the Word and prayer, like the guys were just talking about, you will start hearing God once again.
1: Scripture talks about the still small voice of God, the whisper of God. And if you're distracted, just as you described, Jeff, if you are hurrying from one place to another, then you need to understand that God speaks profoundly in a still small voice because He forces you to lean forward to hear it.
3: 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Be right back. Lots more Guy Talk ahead. Thanks for the questions. Keep them coming. 877-933-2484. I've got Greg B., Tom P., Jeff V., and we'll all be right back.

0: 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In the victories, you fill me with your peace. To whom else would I go but Jesus? 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In every moment, you're right there by my side. Lord, I don't want to go to anyone but you. 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
5: This is Hope with God. I'm Andrew Palau. In the Bible, Deborah was a powerful woman appointed by God. She was appointed to be a leader and a judge over Israel. She faced dangerous enemies and uncertain times, yet she stood strong. Why? Because she trusted God. Through her courage, her voice, through her obedience, God brought hope and victory to his people. God often calls ordinary people to do extraordinary things. Your voice, your life, it matters. And the same God who gave Deborah courage wants to meet with you today and give you courage. He wants to walk with you through it all and guide your life and show you that he does care. Do you want to get to know him and discover his plans for your life? You can begin this way. Say, God, I want to know you. 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Show me your love and guide me in the right path, and I'll follow you and serve you. Amen. Always remember, there is hope with God.
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7: Did you hear about hope? Welcome back to the show. We are always enjoying one another during the break, and I guess I blurted something out there, so hope that's okay. You're listening to Guy Talk or Guys Who Talk. I've got Greg, Tom, and Jeff ready to take your questions. So here's a question. Jamie Winship, who's a regular guest on Susie's show, seems to have a process for walking Muslims through a discipling process, much like discipling a Jewish convert, taking them from what they already understand to where they became confused. Is this anything like Paul speaking to the Areopagus?
8: Yeah, I mean, you have to understand your audience in the sense of what are the barriers that are keeping them from seeing the truth. And I think when we are practiced at knocking down people's barriers, understanding what they believe, why they believe it, knocking down the barriers and bringing to a place of doubt. If someone has been following another religion for a long time, they've concluded that Christ is not their savior. And so we'll call that decision unbelief. They're in a state of unbelief because they've consciously made a decision about it. Well, then our job is to bring them back out of decision unbelief, back into that realm of doubt where they start considering the truth claims of the gospel. And I think I've heard that guy on Susie's show, and he's very wise on how he approaches it, because he grants what they know about Jesus, but then turns it to the biblical truth of Jesus. One of these stories, by the way, has to be true, and one of them can't be true.
9: Yeah.
8: In Islam, Jesus didn't die on a cross. Someone else died in his stead, and he went up to heaven, translated up into heaven, and is going to come back one day. Or Jesus died on a cross, was buried for 3 days, and rose again in power, and then ascended to heaven. Those are two different narratives. One of them has to be true.
9: The most powerful process to bring somebody to that point that you talk about, Jeff, is the questions you ask.
10: Yes.
9: And asking those questions, you're not trying to trap them. You want to find out where they're coming from, because people today, especially in Western culture, are not going to be discussing at a level 3 what they believe in terms of ultimate destiny, humankind, the dilemma facing mankind, the solution to that dilemma, and ultimate reality. So asking them questions that are not pregnant with baiting, but just questions will help you understand where they're at, and as a good starting point then. I think that's a wise way to do it, a Socratic way to do it.
10: Well, Paul said that, I became all things to all men so as to win as many to Christ as possible. He didn't compromise the gospel. He didn't compromise Never. The truth, but he understood where the people were coming from. So it's kind of like, you know, you go on a job site and you have a bunch of carpenters there, because I grew up with carpenters, and, you know, you become basically a carpenter to them, talking about the gospel if you can. You go to a medical situation, you take approach it from that way. You're not compromising a thing. What you're doing is exactly what you two are saying. You are understanding their language, helping them understand by asking what I call friendly questions, mm-hmm. questions that make them think. And I've been using this technique for years, and I'll be honest, it is the best evangelism approach I've ever had. Because when I can get people talking about themselves, when I can get them expressing what they think and why they believe that, then I can ask, hopefully, intelligent questions led by the Spirit that challenges their thinking, but does it still in a respectful way, and it begins to wake them up.
9: Well, one of the questions that you repeatedly share on the show, which I think is powerful, is when somebody makes a statement and which denies God's existence or whatever, you say, well, what are you doing with your shame and guilt?
10: Yeah. Yeah.
9: You know, that's hard to escape the implications of that question. What do you do with your shame and guilt?
10: They've all got it.
9: If you don't believe in Christ or in God as ultimate reality, what do you do? Why do you feel the shame and guilt? I think it's superb.
10: It works, and I encourage everybody to do it.
8: One of the things we can not forget to get to when we're having these conversations and asking these questions is always make sure we get to the gospel itself, sure. right? So there are seven great speeches in Acts, from the beginning of Acts and Peter at Pentecost all the way to Paul before Agrippa at the end, and seven great speeches. You know what the core message is of each of those speeches is? The death, burial, and resurrection of Jesus Christ. So if you're debating or discussing what is true with a Muslim, or anybody for that matter, just make sure you get in there at some point in time. Well, we believe, or Christians believe, or I believe, that Jesus Christ died for the sins of the world, that he was buried, and that he rose again by the power of God, and that he loves you, and he says that if you believe in him, you shall be saved, right? So when we preach that, I love the promise in 1 Thessalonians 1:5. It says this, because our gospel came to you not simply with words, but also with power, with the Holy Spirit, and deep conviction. Yep. When you present the gospel to somebody, there's this promise of God that he's going to be right there with you with power of the Holy Spirit and deep conviction.
10: Yeah. Good word.
11: 877-933-2484. I had a great guest on this week, and we were talking about Psalm 119, verse 11. I have stored up your word in my heart that I might not sin against you. And the discussion got into, what does it mean to hide God's word in your heart? And I do believe it starts with memorization. Mm-hmm. Wouldn't you agree with that, Greg?
9: Yeah, absolutely.
11: And then just the meditation on God's word, and then believing it to be true.
10: Yeah.
11: And then if you believe it to be true, you act on it, right? And you treasure that above all other competing voices, because there's lots of them in this world. Now, having said that, I'm getting back to my guest from yesterday. What is AI doing? Because do you really have to remember anything anymore? Because you can just Google anything. People say, well, what's that verse in Matthew? Well, it doesn't matter that you have it known. If you have a phone, you can find it. But I think that does a great disservice to Christians, because it's not hidden in your heart.
9: You know, when I take men through Ground Zero in Heart of a Warrior, it's all about introducing them to the fundamentals of the faith. And there are 13 sessions, and they must memorize two scriptures in every one of those sessions. By the time that they're done, they have memorized 26 scriptures. And people memorize things differently. And so there's not just one way or one process or one strategy to memorize. The way I was taught when I was discipled as a young chief in the Navy, The verses that he gave me to memorize, the way he would test my memory is by painting a scenario. You run into this individual at coffee and they want to know why you believe Christ is the solution. Which scripture would you share with them? And that made me, it made the attachment. It wasn't just a matter of memorizing words anymore. It was seeing the relationship to a context that made it all the more powerful. So I agree with you, Bill. I mean, if you use AI, whether it's Grok or it's Claude or whatever it might be, it's right there at your fingertips. And you can over-rely on those things.
11: Yes, you can.
9: And so, but you're not always going to have access to it. Let's say that you left your phone back in the hotel room or you don't have access to your iPad or whatever, and you're at a loss for words because you haven't memorized it. So you have to wonder. There's a lot of great things about AA, but you have to wonder if it's also could be a tool of the enemy to keep you away from sowing God's word in your heart.
10: Well, I think it's, my dad taught me a valuable lesson growing up on construction. Second grade, he gives me a hammer. He says, "Tommy, this is for nailing nails and pulling nails out, but don't hit anybody with it." The hammer wasn't the problem. The hammer is what I did with that hammer that made all the difference. And Bill's right. If you rely on AI and you don't go into the word and you don't get it into your system and you don't memorize it, then you're hitting yourself over the head and on the toe and on the thumb. Use it if you can't find something, sure. But get as much of it inside of you as you can. What you also touched on is important. There, and I teach this, there are three major learning styles: auditory, visual, and kinesthetic. Auditory learners, my wife, she never took notes in college, still got A's all the way through. All she had to do was hear it. She could process it and put it in. The visual learner likes to see pictures, and that's about 60% of the people love to have a picture. So I use a lot of pictures when I preach and teach. Kinesthetic likes pictures, but they also like interaction. They like to move, touch, interact. Mm-hmm. And I was always told, "Tommy, you talk too much to your neighbor," when I was in school. So I had to work with that. But the bottom line is, my wife doesn't learn through visuals or kinesthetic. I do. So the way she memorizes scripture, she reads it aloud 4, 5, 6, 7, 8 times. I turn it into a picture. And I have turned lots of scriptures into pictures that I can see in my head, and I can then give you the scripture verse back.
9: That's great.
10: Just by the picture. So we need to find what works for us. But when we're relying on outside tools, like an AI, we've got to be very careful and very wise.
11: Hmm. All right, we're going to take a break and be right back with Lots Guy Talk. Let me know what questions you would like me to ask the panel. I've got Greg, I've got Tommy, and I've got Jeff. That'll probably stick for the rest of the day. And Jeffy, yeah. 877-933-2484. We'll be right back.

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9: All right, it's more Guy Talk or Guys Who Talk. And the last segment, we were chatting about how important it is to store up God's word in your heart so you have it readily available when you need it. Nothing more powerful than knowing exactly what Scripture says without having to open your Bible or dig out your phone because you've memorized it. And it's in your heart, and you've treasured that above all other competing voices. Jeff, I think you wanted to say something about
10: that as well. That is a common theme, and God talks about this in using a number of metaphors. So here it says, you hide his word in your heart. In Scripture, it talks about your words came and I did eat them, right? So it's this idea of taking them in, and that means to memorize them, to understand them. He says to meditate on the words of God. And also to Israel, he says, write these laws of mine. Now, we're not under the law in the New Testament, but at the time, the Israelites were under the law of Moses. So they were to write all these laws because they were hard to remember on their doorposts and on their door frames. And they wrote them on pieces of paper and parchment and put them into phylacteries, and they tied them on their forehead to represent the memorization of God's words. These were stories, remember, that they would tell over and over again in many ways because they didn't have AI or Google or even printing presses or too many things written. This is how you memorize stuff. So you would have had in your mind a wealth of God's word that if you are just Googling, you know, Bible verses all the time, you're not going to have that foundation of an understanding of God's word present in your mind because you're relying on it being present out on the internet. And then finally, God says, by the way, that his word is like a lamp to my feet, right? Well, you've got to know his word, and you got to use it as a lamp to direct your path and your feet as you walk in this world.
11: There is, and I think there's a lot of good criticism of AI today, and I'm very critical and careful. How many churches do you know that are teaching their youth and young people how to use it properly?
12: Yeah.
11: If we, you know, it's kind of like when the Bible was written, we didn't have electronics. People weren't using cell phones. So it's talking about eating the word or getting it into your heart. When the Holy Spirit speaks to us today, how would the Holy Spirit be speaking to us about using these tools today? As a tool rather than as an excuse. I think a lot of people don't bother with it. How do you use it as a tool and put it together? I think it's something the church needs to think about and work on.
12: In my ministry, Heart of a Warrior, I usually write a newsletter every month. And one of the newsletters I wrote in the not too distant past was about AI. And it got the most response that I can remember from those that were subscribing and talking about it. And I think you're right. I mean, we've got to teach our youth. You know, either you learn to control AI or it will control you.
11: Absolutely.
9: K. Can we subscribe to that newsletter?
13: Yeah.
9: If
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9: And what's the web address?
13: The web address is www.heartofawarrior.org. Say that again, heartofawarrior.org.
9: Awesome. Okay. The next question, does God still punish his creation through weather events?
10: Very good question. You know, there's a very kind of famous story in the Twin Cities here when a particular denomination was meeting downtown Minneapolis, and one of the things that was on the agenda for that afternoon was whether or not homosexuals should be able to be ordained as official pastors within their denomination. And the leadership was meeting at the convention center in downtown Minneapolis, right next door is a church, and they were meeting in that church. I actually heard, and serving alcohol in that church. I don't know that that has anything to do with the story or not. But he said, but that afternoon, at the time they were supposed to meet to decide on this, a tornado hit downtown Minneapolis, which never happens, by the way, and the steeple of that church was knocked over in the storm.
11: It was a cross.
9: You were there, weren't you, Tom?
11: Yeah.
9: Yeah.
10: You were at that event?
11: I was near that event. I knew the day it happened, and I've got a photo of it somewhere in my archives. But yes.
10: But a lot of people commented that this is a sign from God. I don't know if I'm going to put that on God or not, so I don't know how to answer that question, to be honest.
9: Interesting question, though.
10: Yeah,
11: I think it is. And I know one of the people that were there that I've been in a lot of debate with on lifestyles said, that was a sign from the Lord affirming it. And my response was, he usually does use lightning or tornadoes to knock things over to affirm something, you know. So I think we got to look at it differently.
10: I think one of the interesting quotes was the head of that denomination or the head of that meeting said, I sure hope this is not a sign from God about what we're doing here.
9: Wow.
10: So even the organizers of the event recognized that this might be from God.
11: Yeah.
9: I think I heard it was when they were voting on it is when it hit. It was something. It was come on.
10: It was like right at the moment. I thought they were just getting ready to meet when it hit, but they might have been voting as well. It was a while ago.
11: I think it was during the vote.
9: I heard that. All right. Hour one, it's already done. It's in the books. I don't know if you guys can believe that, but here's the deal. After a short break, I need you guys back for hour two. You guys good for that?
13: Yeah.
9: Good.
11: Is there pizza coming?
9: No.
11: Okay. No pizza. Thought I'd ask.
9: So you're going to be here. We're going to be here. So some of the questions that we didn't get to in hour one, I'll start with in hour two. So don't go anywhere. And if you can't stick around and listen to hour two, always check the podcast because you'll find them there at myfaithradio.com. So hour two is just a few minutes away. Be right back.

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1: We live in a day where it seems the lines have blurred between right and wrong, between fact from fiction. So how are we to live as people of God? I'm Susie Larson with another Grow and Go moment, helping you to discover and enjoy what God wants to do in and through you. In the book of Ezekiel, chapter 12, verse 23, we read this. Tell the people, this is what the Sovereign Lord says. I will put an end to this proverb, and you will soon stop quoting it. Now give them this new proverb to replace the old one. The time has come for every prophecy to be fulfilled. When our sons were teens, we packed up hot cocoa and snacks and took them to a place where two rivers collided and formed one raging river. That Thanksgiving morning, our boys tossed sticks into the water and watched them disappear in a matter of seconds. Then we wrapped ourselves up in blankets, hugged our mugs, and said to our boys, "Sons, we love you, and we're doing our best to train you in the ways of the Lord. But we can't watch you every minute, and only God knows your hearts. But we believe we're entering a day of acceleration, when destructive choices will take us where we don't want to go faster than we ever imagined. Just as the strong current pulled those sticks downriver, we believe our sinful choices will do the same. It matters deeply that you guard your heart and walk in the fear of God." Then we prayed together and we committed ourselves afresh to following Jesus. Things sped up exponentially after that, and they've continued to do so. A day is coming when God will shine his light on what's absolutely true and what's false. He's being patient right now because he wants none to perish. But may we live like Jesus could return any moment, because he might. Learn to trust God more than you trust yourself. Fear him and honor him, and do not dabble where you shouldn't. This is Susie Larson with another Grow and Go moment. For more resources, go to growandgotoday.com.
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3: Young King Josiah wanted to get God's people back on the right track, but he had no knowledge of the Bible to draw on and no godly example to follow. Josiah grew up in a spiritually confused and biblically illiterate culture, much like ours today. But deep within his heart, there was a longing to know God. One day, the book of the law was found in the temple. Josiah discovered what a godly life looks like, and from that day on, he did what was right in the eyes of the Lord. God's word changed Josiah's life, and God's word can change your life too. So I hope that you will open the Bible today.
2: Is there someone in your life who needs to know the God of the Bible and might be open to take a journey through the Bible with you? Invite them to openthebible.org.
4: God has a specific plan for your life, and it is good. 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So how do you live in a way pleasing to God? Always be joyful. Never stop praying. 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
9: 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It's Bill.

0: Welcome to the Bill Arnold Show. It is time for hour two of Guy Talk, which I look forward to every Thursday, all the way from Minnesota to Sarasota and all parts in between. I'm looking for your question. If you have a question for the panel, let me know what it is. We'll do our very best to answer any question you have about the Bible, something you read, something you heard, something you discussed, and you want more clarification or information on. We will do our best. Same three are here from last hour. I've got the professor, the pastor, and the Sunday school teacher, and we're ready to take your questions. Greg, Tom, Jeff, here we are. Hour two, hour one went fast, didn't it?
1: It sure did.
2: Incredible.
0: Yeah, so let's do some of the questions that we didn't get to in hour one. Here's one. When the Israelites escaped Egypt, how did the people who lived in Canaan hear about the event? Who told them?
3: Well, that would have gone out, and there's actually a couple of passages that kind of confirm that the people of the land of Canaan had heard about what God had done. In fact, I think the world would have heard what God had done for the Israelites, conquering or destroying the Pharaoh's army and stuff. But here, one of the verses, in Joshua chapter 2, it says, this is now Rahab, and she's a Canaanite woman. If you remember Jericho and the spies hiding out in her apartment and so on, she said to the men, I know that the Lord has given you the land and that the fear of you has fallen upon us and that all the inhabitants of the land melt away before you. And so she had heard, and she seems to indicate that all the people of the land have heard. And in fact, that chapter ends with, they said to Joshua, the Lord has surely given the whole land into your hands. All the people are melting in fear because of us. And I think that's because of what they know and heard. All the plagues of Egypt, and of course, the parting of the Red Sea and the destroying of Pharaoh's army. So I think scripture confirms that the whole land of Canaan knew who these people were and knew their God was more powerful than any God in the land of Egypt.
0: Nicely done. So do you think the book of Mark was the first gospel written?
2: Well, it's certainly the shortest, and you can see glimpses of it in Mark and Matthew and Luke, not in John. Possibly. I'm not sure how contemporaneously they were written at the same time, but it certainly has a little different focus.
0: Okay, let's just go to Mark chapter 1, verse 15. The time has come, he said. The kingdom of God has come near. Repent and believe the good news. Do you think that a lot of people treat repentance as some sort of emotional transaction?

0: where God calls us to repent. And there's slight variations of the word metanoia, which is the word to repent. Some say turn from something. Others say turn to God, or just a turning kind of in general. But all of it, in repentance from God's perspective, if you are an unbeliever, it's turn from the world and turn to God in faith, in belief, so that you can be saved. Now, when I teach this, I call that capital R repentance, the big repentance, the salvation repentance. But God also continues to call believers to repent. And I call this the small R repentance. Small R because we've already repented unto salvation, but God says, put off the things of this world, turn from the things of this world, and turn to God. Seek me first, my ways first. That is the continual sanctification. We were talking about this in the last hour. The continual process of becoming more and more like Christ, turning more and more away from the world, dying more and more to self, and turning from or repenting from the things of this world.
1: Can I answer the first part of the question about it was Mark the first? The four canonical gospels were comprised between anywhere between AD 65 and 100. Mark's was first.
2: Okay. I thought Mark's was first.
1: 65 through 70. Matthew was AD probably 75 to 85. Luke 80 to 90. And then John 90 to 110 AD. And as a matter of fact, when you take a look at Mark and Luke, they relied heavily on Mark's gospel as well. But it was indeed the first one.
3: Mm-hmm. You know, pastors and teachers of the word, like you teach, we all teach here, we have to be wise in how we talk to people about these things. So most people hear the word repentance today. It means, I'm sorry. I shouldn't have done that. Forgive me, Lord. That's not what the word repent means. It means a whole change in behavior. You're getting a new mind. You're looking at that person, that event, that action through the eyes of Jesus now, so that you're looking to change that behavior totally. Now, I know people stumble and they go back and they make the same error over and over. But if you're just saying you're sorry when you repent, it's not enough. You've got to take the next step and say, now I want your mind, Lord, so that I begin to approach this in the future the way you look at it, not the way I've looked at it.
1: You know, in a big summary way, and this is important to understand, a sincere realization of wrongdoing is combined with a genuine commitment to change your behavior and direction of your life.
3: Yeah.
1: And so somebody could repent simply because they were caught. They'd use the word repent, but repentance is more than just acknowledgement. It's taking action on that acknowledgement.
3: Yeah.
2: All right, 877-933-2484. Text your question over. Next up, gentlemen, when you receive salvation and the Holy Spirit, does it give your current spirit the boot? Or are you left with two spirits? If you lose your salvation, if that's possible, does your old spirit move back in and the Holy Spirit departs?
0: This is a very interesting question. It's actually debated theologically. It's a question about whether we have one nature or two natures. And so in the previous version of the NIV, when the Bible talked about the flesh, in the Greek, it's sarx, S-A-R-X, it would describe it as your sinful nature. Well, so we have a sinful nature, and then we have what the Bible describes as a new nature. So a lot of theologians came to the conclusion, I think because of the language of the old NIV, that we had two natures, an old spiritual nature, a dead nature, the sinful nature, and a new one. I don't think that's the case. I think Sarx is more talking about the flesh, yes, our sinful nature, and that what is a more appropriate description is that your spirit is dead. That's how the Bible describes your state when you are lost, that you're spiritually dead. And when you believe, you receive life. Your spirit becomes alive. That's why Jesus said to Nicodemus, you must be born again, right? That's what he's describing, is this your spirit coming to life. So your old spirit isn't kicked out. Your spirit becomes alive. And I think that part of that coming alive is that your spirit is now joined with the Holy Spirit. They now dwell together, and that is what has now given you life. So think of the unregenerated man as having a dead spirit.

0: not united with God, and the regenerated man being now having a spirit that's alive, united with God's Holy Spirit.
1: Yeah, it says in Genesis that God breathed his spirit into Adam, which, what does that mean? It means that with that was, we were created in the image of God. We were given a conscience. We had the ability to exercise intellect, will, and emotion. And God gave us all of that in his spirit. Now, that's that spirit, which includes the image of God, was marred by sin, which goes right to your point, to the point where it had absolutely no impact on behavior. In essence, it was dead. It was dormant. And so
0: when God said, you will surely die from eating the fruit, that's the part of man that died that
1: That's
0: day.
1: Right.
0: Yep.
1: And so it's quickened again by the Holy Spirit as soon as you receive Jesus Christ as Savior and Lord.
0: Yep, yep. So I think you have one nature when you're saved, one new, alive, united with God nature when you're a believer in Christ.
2: All right, there wasn't a time that long ago where you saw old magazine ads of a doctor holding his little clipboard with a stethoscope on, smoking a cigarette. And nurses could sell cigarettes bedside in hospitals in the 50s.
0: I remember seeing an ad, 4 out of 5 doctors recommend Lucky Strikes or whatever it was.
2: Right, it's like, right. Yeah, right. So my point is, doctors would all probably across the board say, we got that one wrong. Right?
1: Yeah. Mm-hmm.
0: Yeah, pushing, and smoking. Watch that. There's a Woody Allen movie where he wakes up in the future and he goes, the nurse asks, do you want a cigarette? And he goes, no, I'm trying to quit. They're bad for you. He goes, no, actually, we found out that they're actually good for you.
2: So my point is, and I'm awkwardly trying to get to, is let's just say though the doctors were across the board wrong about that. Are there things in theological circles that we are finding ourselves wrong about as well?
0: Well, yes. Can I bring up my favorite one?
2: Sure.
0: I think tradition has placed the timing of the crucifixion on Friday for a couple of particular reasons that I just don't think are accurate. And if you walk through in detail all the time phrases and descriptions that are in the gospel and you put them all together, I personally believe that the crucifixion needs to be on Thursday. Mm-hmm. In order for the 3 days and three nights to be literal in the gospels that Jesus talks about. So this is one, you know, Bill, you and I do this
2: every year,
0: right before Easter. And I'm convinced that the Thursday crucifixion is the right model. And so, yeah, so this is one where the vast majority of Christians and the vast majority of denominations, whether you're Eastern, whether you're Roman Catholic, whether you're Protestant, whatever you are, the vast majority believe that Friday is the date. And but I'll tell you, there's a lot of people who have studied the Bible like I have studied this issue, like I have studied this issue, and they've come to a similar conclusion that no, actually Jesus was crucified on Thursday. But tradition is a very powerful thing. So that's my particular favorite.
3: Can I ask you a question, Jeff?
0: Yeah.
3: You've taught this a lot, and I like what I'm hearing. When was the idea of Good Friday first used in the church? What century did that happen?
0: I don't know, but it was very early on. It's a Catholic tradition. Rome became more powerful after about the 4th century AD and has been around then there for a long time. And remember, one of the reasons why it has become a strong tradition is because we all know that Jesus needed to get down off the cross because the Sabbath was approaching.
3: Sure.
0: Right? And so we've all assumed that the Sabbath that it was approaching was the Sabbath that starts on sundown Friday. Now, in 32 AD, I think, which is the year that Jesus, I believe, was crucified, there was a Sabbath also on Thursday at sundown for the Passover that was happening right then when Jesus was being crucified. So there was actually 2 Sabbaths in a row, one starting sundown Thursday, one starting sundown Friday. But if you miss that little fact, then you look at the Friday evening start of the Sabbath and you say, oh, Jesus was crucified on Friday. But remember the prophecy, guys. Jesus said in Matthew 7, just as Jonah was 3 days and 3 nights in the belly of the huge fish, so the Son of Man will be 3 days and three nights in the heart of the earth. Most reconcile that by saying, well, he just meant 3 days, Friday, Saturday, Sunday, and you can get to 3 days, and you can. But the prophecy is very specific. It says 3 days and three nights.
3: Yeah.
0: And from a Friday crucifixion, you can't get there from here. You just can't do it if you take that prophecy at face value.
2: Mm-hmm. And you look at some of the simple things like the thief on the cross and the Philippian jailer that come in and they say, what must I do to be saved? And Paul says, believe on the name of Jesus and you will be saved. And the thief says, remember me. It seems that the gospel is very simple and invitational.
0: Indeed. Yeah, I mean, what's the question the jailer asks Paul? What must I do to be saved?
2: Mm-hmm.
0: And whatever your soteriology is, whatever your understanding of salvation is, I like to say this over and over again. It needs to pass the thief on the cross test,
2: yep,
0: and the jailer test. It's that simple. You are absolutely right.
2: Mm. All right, we're going to take a little break, and I promise we'll be back. Looking for your great question, and whatever it is, we want to hear it. 877-933-2484. That's the text line, 877-933-2484. Please send it over, and we'll get it on the air. Be right back.
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5: I'm a sinner. 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
2: Welcome back to Guy Talk, or Guys Who Talk. I've got Greg, Tommy, and Jeff. I'm going to do that the rest of the day. Why not?
3: Go for it.
2: Yeah, it's kind of fun. It's fun to say, even though I know you kind of dislike it. All right. Let me know what questions you have. Text them over 877-933-2484. Here's a sad question. This is in regard to black magic and curses. How would you respond to a curse being made over you? I'm aware of Proverbs 26:2 regarding an undeserved curse won't land on you, but I feel like even though I do everything right, like putting on my armor, praying, being in the word, etc., I'm feeling the demonic oppression. I'm fighting it off all the time and I'm exhausted. I think of Job, yet Jesus says, do not fear. But how? What have I done wrong and what else can I do? Tom Parrish, I'm looking your way.
3: If I could talk with this individual, the first question I'd ask you is, how often do you verbally use the name of Jesus over yourself? I am a child of the Lord Jesus Christ. I belong to him. I am covered by his shed blood. Because in my experience, the demonic really can't stand up to that. The demonic's also going to lie to you. So they're going to continually try to tell you, we've got you. You're not going to get away. We're going to hold on to you. But the word of God says that when you confess Jesus, he's got you. And so it goes, I would encourage this person to be in prayer with others about this, to verbally use the name of Jesus aloud whenever they feel this way, and to recognize that Jesus has already won the victory. The demons, let's put it this way. If you would go in a football game, Jesus is the best player in the NFL. The best player for the demons have is that preschooler. That's the reality. We, though, have a tendency to look at it as that the demons have as much power. They do not. And when you use the name of Jesus, and I've seen this in people. I've had people say exactly what this person just said. And it took time. I'm not going to say it happened all at once. It took time. But as they began to use the name of Jesus aloud and cry out, his shed blood, I'm covered, I'm a child of God, I belong to him, they eventually got free. Some happened quickly, others it took longer. I don't fully understand that part of it, why, but it does.
0: I like it. Greater is he who is in you,
1: that's right,
0: than he who is in the world.
3: Absolutely.
2: All right, next question. Were the women with power in the Bible considered preachers or priests?
0: Say the women with what?
2: With power in the Bible.
3: Like Deborah and others, yeah.
2: Were they considered preachers or priests?
0: Not priests.
3: No.
0: Prophetesses,
1: yes.
0: I think is what they're called in the Old Testament. Yeah, not priests. All the priests were from the tribe of Levi, right? They're from the descendants of Aaron, from the line of Aaron. And the Levitical tribe, that was the priestly tribe. So everybody who served in the temple was a male Levite, and all the priests, therefore, were male Levites. So I don't know that there's anywhere in Scripture where a woman is called, even a descendant of Levi, is called a priest. But no. I think they are called prophetesses in yes. the Old Testament. And remember, a prophet is someone just who speaks on behalf of God, in the Old Testament especially. So there were several women in the Old Testament that spoke on behalf of God. And we also see women playing a very important role in the New Testament church, although not in specific leadership, because we've had this discussion on Guy Talk before, but in service to the church in many, many ways, speaking on behalf of God. So, yeah.
2: All right, next question, gentlemen. I have a question about Matthew 16, 13 to 20. Matthew 16, 13 to 20. Is Jesus just talking to Peter, or is he addressing the whole disciple group? It'd be verses 19 and 20. And if you have time, what does it mean to loose or bind things on earth?
0: Yeah, so I'll read it. I'll start by reading it a little bit or paraphrasing this. So this is when Jesus came to the region of Caesarea Philippi. He asked his disciples, who do people say the Son of Man is? And they go on to answer him. So all of the disciples are there. Some say you're John the Baptist, others say you're Elijah, and so on. But who do you say that I am? And that's when Peter says, you are the Christ or the Messiah, the Son of the living God. And he says, that's right, Peter, and on this rock I will build my church, and the gates of Hades will not prevail against it. And then he goes on to say, I will give you the keys of the kingdom of heaven. Whatever you bind on earth will be bound in heaven. Whatever you loose on earth will be loosed in heaven. So there's the passage.
3: Yeah, he's talking,
0: set you guys up.
3: He's talking, you go back to verse 13. You know, it says he asked his disciples. He's talking to the whole group. Peter's the one that comes through, though, with the right answer.
0: Right.
3: And then that's the one Jesus jumps on. There are traditions that say, okay, that makes Peter the first pope, or that makes Peter the head of the church. But as I'm looking at this, and, you know, I tell you, you are Peter, and on this rock I will build my church. Is he talking about Peter, or is he talking about the confession? If he's talking about Peter, then you can play that thing and say, well, he's the first pope or the first leader or whatever. If he's talking about the confession, then he's picking up on Peter's words, which are the truth, but they weren't originally from Peter. They're from the Holy Spirit, and Peter caught it. So it's the confession that I see as the important thing here, and that's why the whole church then is exposed to this truth.
0: That is confirmed, by the way, when you study the Greek in that passage. He says, and you shall be called Peter, right, instead of Simon. Peter is Petros, and on this rock, Petros, I will build my church. So he's not saying in the Greek that Peter is the rock. He's doing a play on words. It's basically saying, and you, Peter, are the small stone, and on this giant rock, this giant boulder, I will build my church. So I think it's just as you said.
3: Good word.
1: And the phrase, bind on earth, also bound in heaven, we have to understand that the apostles had the authority of God. They were given the responsibility of spreading the gospel, the establishment of the church. They performed miracles. They were witnesses to the actual life of Christ on earth. And so when it says bind on earth, bound in heaven, they had authority to speak with authority. And so when they spoke, it was as if God was speaking to them.
0: I agree. I've always kind of seen this as this binding and loosing concept. There are many Christians who have made much about this passage in terms of kind of spiritual warfare and spiritual battle and so on, how we live in this world. And your take is much more in line with how I think of it. God has given us authority to proclaim his way of salvation in this earth. You want your sins forgiven? Well, a Christian can declare to someone, well, I know how your sins can be forgiven. You confess the Lord Jesus Christ as your Lord and Savior, and your sins will be forgiven. So this authority that the church has to bind and loose, if you will, is simply the authority to say, hey, God has proclaimed it, not me. It's not my words. I'm not binding or loose, but I can proclaim on behalf of Christ. We are, after all, ministers of reconciliation. We can proclaim God's ways and his salvation to the world. And that's what I think binding and loosing is more about.
3: Well, the Lord Jesus gives us the power to speak his voice of truth.
0: Correct, exactly.
3: And so when we speak that, there is power there. But the power isn't generated from me. It's generated by the word of Jesus and by the Holy Spirit. I get to be the vehicle that brings it verbally to the person. But in terms of forgiveness, I believe with all my heart that any Christian can tell somebody, you've confessed, Jesus says you're forgiven, and I'm going to tell you that as one of his servants, I know you're forgiven for his sake.
0: Absolutely.
3: I believe in that.
0: We are all ambassadors of Christ on this earth. Every single Christian is a representative of Christ on this earth.
3: Absolutely.
2: All right, gentlemen, when you think of the world, the flesh, and the devil, those are the weapons that that we have to fight against. And all of these combined are normalized in a very sinful society, in a sinful world. So as followers of Jesus, we have to resist the lies of the enemy, and we have to resist the desires of our flesh. And then we also have to figure out how to deal with the pressures of living in a world that's so broken. So just how about encouraging people as to how to do all that?
1: Well, when it talks about the world, the flesh, and the devil, obviously the devil is behind all of that. But I think we have a tendency to blame everything on the devil. Certainly he and his demons tempt us. But when it talks about the flesh, it says in Mark, out of the heart of man come these things. This predilection, this predisposition, this bias, this bent, if you will, to sin comes out of the heart of man. That's what it means by flesh. And worldliness has to do with a world who chooses to exist apart from their creator and deny his very existence, which creates all kinds of systems that are opposing the gospel of Jesus Christ, that opposes the Father, opposes the Word of God, and promises things that they can't deliver, and pulls people into that world, and they're tempted by the things of the world. So you're absolutely right, Bill, the world, the flesh, and the devil. But you mentioned a verse in a previous session, he who is in you is greater than he who is outside of you. It says in Scripture, we've been given everything to live a life of godliness. That we have, and you've even commented on it in a previous section too, that we have everything we need to thwart the enemy, the world, the flesh, and the devil. And so it's not that we're constantly on defense, we can be on offense. And the offense, you know, going back to the armor of God in Ephesians chapter 6, the only offensive weapon we have is the sword, which is a metaphor for the word of God. I find it interesting that when Paul wrote that letter, here he is in prison, and who's guarding him? A centurion. So as he's writing this, there's no doubt in my mind that he's looking at the centurion mm-hmm. and all of his regalia. I actually have in my home what my wife calls a Roman armory, where I have a complete set of armor that a centurion would wear, including a sword and the pellum, the spear, and an officer, a Roman officer, a legionnaire, would wear. And as that, every time I look at that, when I go ahead and speak on the armor of God, I bring parts of that armor like to my eighth grade students and show them the relationship. But I think Paul, seeing that, God inspired him to write about the armor of God because the centurion was guarding him.
3: So you're telling me that if you do come to my church, I can have you fully dressed up in armor?
1: No, I will not be dressed up in the armor.
2: 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Let me know what question you have for the group, 877-933-2484. That is the text number, 877-933-2484. 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
12: After an excruciating 400 years, God delivered the nation of Israel from slavery in Egypt. How did they thank him? With a song? A dance? Nope. By creating an idol. Yeah, God was justifiably angry, but Moses pleaded with him to forgive the people. And God was faithful, and because of that prayer, he forgave. God listened to Moses. He's listening to your prayers and praise, too. Connecting faith to life. 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
13: This is Max Lucado. Psalm 34:8 says, "Taste and see that the Lord is good." A glimpse of God's goodness changes us. If he is only slightly stronger than us, why pray? If he has limitations, questions, and hesitations, then you might as well pray to the Wizard of Oz. Psalm 68:5 and 6 says, "God is a father to the fatherless. He sets the solitary in families. He brings out those who are bound into prosperity." Pray with me, dear God. Remind me today that you protect me. Be my father and defender, and defend those who are weak and afraid and feel forgotten. Show up in their lives today. Thank you for giving me a spiritual family that can never be taken away. I pray this in Jesus' name. Amen. At any point, you're only a prayer away from help. This is Max Lucado.
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2: We're back with Guide Talk. We're looking for your questions. Thanks for sending them over. 877-933-2484. Should we wrestle with God? I mean, let's just talk about in Genesis, Jacob wrestling with God. That was a pretty amazing night.
3: Yeah.
2: But do we have any business wrestling with God?
0: We do, but I don't recommend it. It's like, one, we have been united with God like Jacob wasn't, right? We're on this side of the cross, so we've been united with God. But two, the symbolism of wrestling with God is that you are trying to go against what God is going against. So you got to wrestle, fight about it. So it's a challenge of wills. And I think the picture is that we submit our will to God's will. And if we were doing that, we wouldn't be wrestling with God.
2: Well done. All right. My next question is in John 3:5. Jesus says to Nicodemus, you must be born of water and the Spirit. What is meant by water?
1: I think it's just referring to a natural birth and a spiritual birth. Just like in womb, you're encased in water, that you must be born of water and the Spirit. I mean, you're not a human being if you're not first born of water. I don't think it's a metaphor. I just think it's talking about actual birth. Don't you agree, guys?
0: I agree.
3: I don't have any other real explanation for it. That makes the most sense to me, biblically.
2: All right. John 21:6, cast your net on the other side of the boat. When fishing for men, can this be a lesson to me as far as choosing the right spot to cast the net? Am I reading too much into this?
3: It's not so much casting in the right place. It's listening to Jesus, because they listened to Jesus. They'd been out all night. And he said, try the other side. We've been out all night, Lord. What are you talking about? Let's do it. And then I get the fish. How often are we in a circumstance where we think, I don't know if I should say anything or not. I don't know. And you get this prompting of the Lord. This is the time to speak. Or go to your friend who's in the hospital and tell them about me. Those are opportunities. And I think it's no different today. I think the Lord is doing that. And I think he wants people to do that. I think most of us are too hesitant and think, well, certainly the fish didn't bite out there when I went through all that evangelism training. Why are they going to bite over here when I go visit this person? You just never know how the Spirit's going to work.
0: I totally agree with that. I don't think there's a picture of to go someplace else to evangelize. There's no wrong place to evangelize. You know, I guess the only picture is if they don't listen to what you're preaching, there is this kind of picture of dust your feet off and go to the next town, right? But that doesn't mean that you shouldn't try there in the first place. So I think it's about listening to the Lord, Tom, just as you were describing. One of the things about this story that I always thought was very interesting was, you remember, this happened at the very beginning of Jesus' public ministry when he was calling his disciples. In Luke 5, he yells out, put your net on the other side of the boat. And they did, and they caught all these fish. And then that's when he famously says, you know, basically give up fishing, come and follow me and I will make you fishers of men. Well, after the resurrection, the disciples go back up to Galilee and they're fishing and kind of doubting, you know, well, they had already seen him risen, right? But where has he now been? He's gone. Oh, let's go back and fish some more. Well, then Jesus shows up a second time and says the same thing. And it's only then does Peter go, it's the Lord. And that's when he jumps in the water and swims to shore. So I think it's kind of cool that he did the same thing at the end of his ministry that he had done at the very beginning of his ministry.
1: I find it interesting that evangelism today has lost its allure in many respects in terms of compelling people to share the gospel. And so the rationale that's often given is, well, if God sends somebody to me, I'll go ahead and speak to them about the Lord. Well, that's like, you thinking a fish is going to jump into your boat?
0: Good point. You need
1: to go ahead and throw the net out, which means maybe the questions that you share all the time, Tom, or it may be just having a conversation with somebody. That's casting the net. Whether or not they get into the net is not your problem. You've got to cast the net. You can't expect a fish to be jumping in your boat.
0: Good picture. Good word picture.
2: I like that. All right, let's look. I think we've talked about this before, but it is a question we can revisit. 1 Samuel 28, obviously one of the more debated passages in the Bible. But why was Saul able to call up Samuel with the medium? And I think we're going to answer this briefly because God's sovereignty intervened.
0: Yeah, you know, if you look at mediums today, the claim is that they're able to talk to dead people. And then you have then the question, well, are they really talking to dead people, or are they faking it, or are they talking to the demonic world who knew Grandpa Fred and are speaking, you know, imitating him? And I in some ways, I actually think it's possible that it could be all three of them, depending on the setting, right? Mm-hmm. Where they're actually speaking to the spirits world who are alive when this deceased person was alive and are imitating him, or they're just picking up on clues in the conversation that they ask the person and lead them someplace, then they're just, you know, frauds. I actually think today it still may be possible. And the reason I say that, because one, we have this story where it actually happened. But two, God actually instructs the Israelites not to mess with that stuff,
3: yeah.
0: Right? All mm-hmm. these mediums and stuff, he says, avoid that. And it's almost like he says, no, that's real. It's out there, but you're not to be part of that. That's what the world is messing with, and you don't want to go there, kind of thing. Yeah, do you guys think it's still possible today or not?
3: No, I don't really think so in that sense. Because of the great divide. I think here...
0: The Hades divide, you mean?
3: Yeah. The Hades. Here, with Samuel, we're told it's Samuel, but the whole thing's a rebuke to Saul. He didn't get anything from Samuel that really affirms what he's after. He gets rebuked. Why have you done this? Why have you called me up? Why have you become the enemy of the Lord? That's not what I'm looking for if I'm trying to call somebody up and I'm in trouble. So the word of God is consistent. Stay away from that stuff. You don't want to go there. It's not good for you.
1: Yeah, maybe the principle is be careful what you ask for.
3: Yeah. Uh-huh.
2: So here's a question. Friend comes from a charismatic denomination. And her question is it biblical for a Christian to pray in the spirit? Tongues, can this be demonic? My friend prays this way. Should I be concerned?
3: One of the key things that I, since I've been around the charismatic movement through my whole ministry, I can't tell if somebody's really speaking by the Spirit or not when they speak in tongues. I mean, people all over the world speak in tongues in a variety of ways, and they even aren't Christian. If it is the Lord, then that person will also do something with that that is going to be beneficial for the kingdom of God. Witness to people, help people in need, speak the truth in a difficult setting. When people are just praying in the spirit all the time, but it's not resulting in actions, I have a real hard time with that. I'm wondering what's really going on here, because praying in the spirit or praying with tongues or whatever is not to be a private affair. Now, we've tried to turn into that. We said, well, there's public speaking in tongues for the whole body, and then there's private. We're pushing the Bible when we start doing that. We have to be really careful. And I advise people, okay, if you're speaking in tongues, what are you getting out of it? And what is the Lord telling you to do? And if nothing's coming out of it, or they don't know where they're going with it, I have a real hard time with that. Or if somebody's there that can interpret, that's a different matter. I've seen that happen once.
1: I firmly believe that the gift of speaking in tongues is speaking a language you've never learned before.
3: Yeah.
1: That God gives you the ability to communicate in language, just like he did with Peter during all of those people coming to Christ. They heard in their own language. And when it refers in Scripture about the tongues of angels, it's a hyperbole. We don't need a special language that doesn't currently exist in any known language to communicate with God.
3: No.
1: It says that we can come to him and we can ask, just like we talked about in the previous section. And I've always questioned in my mind, well, if you're praying in tongues and you assume it's a special language to God, do you also be given the gift of interpreting what you're speaking? In other words, are you understanding it? If you're not, and you're praying in a so-called heavenly language, and there's no interpretation, what is its benefit?
3: Yeah.
1: Other than an emotional moment for you.
0: Yeah, are we to pray in the Spirit? Well, yes. Actually, the New Testament describes this, and Ephesians 6:18 says, and pray in the Spirit on all occasions with all kinds of prayers and requests. That is not tongues. So I want to divide out the idea of praying in the Spirit, which I think is simply praying consistent with God living in you and the Spirit dwelling within you, listening to his voice and so on. And then the second issue is, what about praying in tongues? Well, Paul actually gives very specific instructions about speaking in tongues. And I agree with you guys that says it's other languages. And he says this in 1 Corinthians 14, which is 1 Corinthians 12 and 14 is two big chapters on Paul instructing the church on how to use spiritual gifts. He says, if anyone speaks in a tongue, two or at the most three should speak one at a time and someone must interpret.
1: Yeah.
0: That is Paul's very specific instructions for speaking in tongues in the church, like we just called. I also agree with what was stated that I don't think tongues is some kind of special prayer language to God. If you are in Christ, you have a direct line to God.
1: Right.
0: You do not need some kind of extra special language or special, you know, red hotline phone that you have and other Christians that don't speak in tongues don't have. Remember, not all speak in tongues. Paul was very clear on that in 1 Corinthians 12. He gives these gifts as the Spirit determines. And I think some who do this think they have some kind of special hotline to God. And I have news. I would like to correct that. If you are in Christ, you have a direct hotline to God. You can come before his throne of grace with confidence, as Hebrews says, if you are in Christ Jesus.
2: 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We're going to take a short break and be back with more God Talk. Let me know what question you have. 877-933-2484. Be right back.
16: 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He just needs a minute. 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
16: Bill took a minute. And now he's back.
2: Thank you so much for tuning into the program. I always look forward to spending time with my men of God friends around the table as we discuss your questions. Thank you for sending them over to 877-933-2484. That's the text line. And my next question comes 1 John 4:15. If anyone acknowledges that Jesus is the Son of God, God abides in him and he in God. Does that sound a little casual?
0: No, it's God's plan of salvation. It sounds no less casual than Romans 10:9 that says, if you confess with your mouth that Jesus is Lord and believe in your heart that he's risen from the grave, you shall be saved. Right? It's no more casual than John 3:16. For God so loved the world that he gave his only son so that whoever believes in him shall not perish, but have everlasting life.
2: Maybe it's the word acknowledge, which sounds a little casual.
1: Well, acknowledge just simply means that you're in agreement of, or that you believe what's being said. You're acknowledging it. I mean, it's just like somebody acknowledging a brother in Christ. It's not casual. It's a special relationship because we are brothers in Christ when we receive Jesus. So we're acknowledging them as our brother in Christ. So it just depends on how you think of that word acknowledge. It's not a casual word. I think it's a pretty strong word.
0: Yeah, the NASB actually translates it as confesses. Mm. So that sounds
2: deeper.
1: Yeah.
0: Yeah, and it's using that same language of Romans 10:9. The Greek word is homologeo, and it means to agree with what you were just describing, basically, mm-hmm. to agree with or understand to agree. If I go back to Romans 10, let's see if it's the same Greek word. I think it might be, but it might be an English word issue mm-hmm. rather than a concept issue.
2: Because committing, surrender sounds different than acknowledge.
0: It does.
3: Yeah.
0: It's the same word, by the way. It's the same Greek word that's used in Romans 10, the verse that I first reference. If you confess with your mouth that Jesus is Lord. Because remember, James says, out of the heart, the mouth speaks. So when we receive Jesus Christ as Lord and Savior, we are proclaiming, confessing that he is our Lord and Savior. And God says, when you do that, when you believe in me and the work that I've done, obviously, you shall be saved. That's God's simple plan of salvation.
3: Well, it's kind of like, you know, when you fall in love, you don't confess that you're in love with this woman and keep it to yourself. You verbalize it. I think what we think here is that, well, I'm just saying in my heart, I believe Jesus is Lord. No, there is a verbalization of this that's public. I've told this story before, but a true story for a missionary friend in India. One of the Hindu priests came and said to him, I can say Jesus is Lord, and I don't believe it, and you say, and it can only be done by the Holy Spirit. The missionary took him up to the second story to the balcony, opened it up, and yelled out at the crowd, you know, so-and-so here wants to tell you something important. Go ahead. He ran out of the building. He wouldn't publicly say it. It is not simply saying it in the privacy of your room. It is the willingness to confess to whoever asks you or whatever circumstance you're in that Jesus Christ is Lord. Think about that for a minute. He couldn't do that. He didn't have the power of the Spirit. When we do that, you know, and people always ask me, don't you get tired of people asking you how you came to faith or that you believe in Jesus? My answer is no. I'm happy to tell that every single day over and over and over because there's no better story than Jesus and what he's done in my life and he's done for others.
0: I have asked people a couple times based on that. I've asked people in conversations where they think they're a Christian. They think they're a Christian, but I'm not quite sure. And we can't see somebody's heart, right? But one of the tests that I have used in the past was, well, can you tell me that Jesus is your Lord? Can you say, Jesus is my Lord and Savior? Kind of like from mm-hmm. 1 John here. And see if they can say it or not. Kind of like your story.
1: It's something powerful about a public, out loud declaration of your faith.
3: Yeah.
1: And near the end of July, there'll be about 60 people in my backyard who have gone through different journeys in the heart of a warrior. And they know that they have an opportunity to declare in front of the people that matter most to them, their spouses or whoever they've brought, how they intend to live their life going forward out loud. That's when they get their certificate that they've completed the journey, at least the formal part of it. Mm. Every time I've listened to those, they are so heartfelt and powerful. You sense God's presence. So when a man or a woman publicly declares how they intend to live their life, there's a good chance they're going to act on that declaration. But if you keep it to yourself, there's a good chance you won't.
2: All right, gentlemen, can we better hear the closer we draw to God through his Holy Bible?
0: Absolutely.
1: Yeah. And again, it goes back to that phrase that we talked about the still small voice that forces you to lean forward to hear it. The closer you are to God, the more you're able to sense his presence in your life and hear his word in your life.
2: Nice.
3: There are three things I tell people. You got to read it. You got to confess it, the word out loud, and you got to go do it. I think people get this idea, if I just read the word, I'm going to be fine. Well, the devil knows the word. That's not an issue. The issue is, the word is meant to transform us. So we want to take that word and be able to then to articulate it. And, you know, if we have to, stand up and let it change our lives or die for it. So it's all of that combined. It's not just reading it. It's going beyond that to where it gets in and changes us.
2: Mm-hmm. Greg, we just have we just have 1 minute left. And I want to have you back on the show so we can talk about your new book. But I want to get through it and read it first. So I just would love for you to give everyone a little tease about what it's about.
1: It's about joining God in facilitating his redemptive purposes in a fallen world in the last quarter of your life. Taking everything that God has taught you and what you have learned along the way and focusing it on doing something of eternal consequence. How do you do that? How do you prepare yourself for it? How do you engage it so that you are indeed making a significant contribution to God's redemptive purposes in a fallen world?
2: It sounds like you've done some thinking about that yourself for your own life.
1: Absolutely. I certainly have. And, you know, I was just talking to somebody I had over for dinner the other night, last night, and I said to them, I am having the most joy in my whole ministry in this last quarter of my life, and I'm just enjoying it.
2: Awesome. Thank you so much for giving us a little preview. We'll get you back on the show. We'll talk about the whole book in a nice, long, extended period of time after I read it. But for now, we're wrapping up Guy Talk or Guys Who Talk. I want to thank Greg B., Tom P., and Jeff V., for their awesome work today. Thank you for your questions. You made it all happen. And I hope you get an encouraging word tonight. I hope you sleep well. Hope you rest well. God loves you. Me too. See you tomorrow.
4: The faithfulness of God is the glue that holds this world together. If God should for one moment withdraw his hand from this earth, it would fly into chaos and be forever gone.
5: You're the only rock that I could ever stand on. You're the only one for me.
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5: 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You will have the mind of Christ, the character of Christ. You will be one with God like Jesus is with God. You will function and flow in the same harmony. You will be like him. That is a glorious day when we will be transformed. That will not happen until we get rid of this mortality and embrace immortality. But what a glorious day of transformation it will be. Amen?
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6: 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Never stop praying. 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
8: Hello and welcome to Pastor Rick's Daily Hope with Rick Warren. We are so glad you're here with us today. We're going to continue our series called The Keys to a Blessed Life. Now in these messages, Rick walks through Jesus' Sermon on the Mount and shows us how to live a truly hopeful and purpose-filled life. And here's part three of how to reconcile a relationship.
9: Proverbs 13:10 says this, pride, let's read it aloud together. Pride only leads to arguments. And where is that verse found? Proverbs 13, 10. Now, that's such a short verse, that's gonna be our memory verse this week. So we can learn this one, you can use this one. So let's say it aloud together. Proverbs 13, 10, pride only leads to arguments. And where is that? Proverbs 13, 10. You're gonna need this one. By the way, what does Proverbs 13, 10 say? Pride only leads to arguments. And where's that found? Proverbs 13, 10. That was the first verse that Kay and I memorized in our marriage. We memorized it on the honeymoon. Why? Because we needed it on the honeymoon. We were already at each other's throats fighting on the honeymoon. We are so different. I want to do this and I want to do that, and you want to do this, you want to do that. And we had to memorize that verse before a week of our marriage was up. And it has helped us many, many times. Pride only leads to arguments. Now, think of a conflict you're in right now. And if you're in a log jam, and maybe you've been in this conflict with your mother or your father or your wife or husband or friend or somebody, you've been in it for years and you're at a log jam and you think, nothing is ever happening here. There's no movement. We're not making any progress. I am going to give you a secret miracle sentence that will break any log jam in any argument. Guaranteed. I guarantee you this. This is a secret sentence that will break a log jam in any conflict, if you'll use it. Are you ready? Okay, here it is. I'm sorry, I was only thinking of myself. Now, when your spouse wakes up from fainting, you can say it again. I'm sorry, I was only thinking of myself. And they'll faint again. When they wake up, then you can actually start dealing with it. When was the last time you said that to somebody? Have you ever said that in your marriage? No. And yet how many times were you only thinking of yourself on a daily basis? That is a miracle phrase. You need to memorize and get over your pride, which causes conflict, and begin to say, and somebody, your husband or your wife says something to you, and you start to get defensive about it and distant and demanding, you just say, I'm sorry, I was only thinking of myself. And you watch the balloon, the air come out of that balloon, and the pride and the ego just kind of shrinks down. Now, the reason you need to learn to say that is because you have what's called blind spots in your life. The blind spots are the weaknesses you don't see in your life. You have a lot of weaknesses that you know about. And you know about those weaknesses in your life. Those aren't blind spots because you can see them. The blind spots are the weaknesses you can't see. That's why they're called.

You need to come to conflict with a humble heart. And you begin with your own faults. Here's what Jesus says. Notice this verse. Matthew 7, verses 3 and 5. Same Sermon on the Mount. He says, "Why do you notice the little speck of dust in your friend's eye, but you don't notice the big piece of wood in your own eye? First, take the wood out of your own eye, and then you'll be able to see clearly," that's the blind spots, "to take the dust out of your friend's eye." Now, guys, you don't understand this because 2,000 years later, we don't understand Hebrew humor, but that sentence is a joke. It's humor. You may not realize this, but the Sermon on the Mount is filled with laugh lines. Jesus told a lot of jokes, and he used a lot of humor in his preaching. We just don't understand it because we don't think in Hebrew humor from 2,000 years ago. Hebrew humor is humor by exaggeration. And so Jesus is, when he would tell stuff, he would awfully throw in a laugh line. The Sermon on the Mount's filled with some funny stuff. We just don't get it. For instance, when Jesus says, you've heard this one, "It's easier for a camel to go through an eye of a needle than for a rich man to hold on to his money and to get into heaven." Now, when Jesus said that, they died laughing. They go, "Oh, Lord, that's a good one. A camel going through an eye of a needle. Yeah, right. That's obviously impossible." Okay. And they're like, "Oh, Lord, that you're too funny. That's hilarious." You know, when Jesus says, "Hey, you know those religious leaders over there? They strain at a gnat and then they swallow a camel." "Oh, Lord, you're killing me, Lord. That's too much. This guy should be on Comedy Club. You know, try the liver. I'm here till Friday. I mean, it's great. You know, oh, Lord, that's just too funny. Strain at a gnat and swallow a camel." It's a funny line. Now, we don't get it. We're going, now, the meaning, Greek meaning of the word gnat. Right over our heads. Totally oblivious to what Jesus is using humor and sarcasm to make a point. And here he's saying, "Hey guys, before you get the speck of sawdust out of your wife's eye, why don't you get the telephone pole out of yours?" "Oh, Lord, you're killing me. Oh, too much. Please stop. I'm dying. You know, he's telling humor. Now here's the point. He's saying, you need to confess your part of the conflict first. So I need to say, when I come to you in this peace thing, I don't start with you. I don't start with all the ways you've hurt me. We'll get to that. But I just start with me, and I go, have I been unrealistic? And I'm asking myself, am I being insensitive? That's caused conflict. Am I being oversensitive? That's caused conflict. Am I being ungrateful? And I just haven't showed gratitude to this person. And that's hurting. Am I being over demanding? You just do an honest evaluation and say, what are my blind spots? All right? Then, once you've done that, you've confessed your part of the problem. Number four, I listen for their hurt and perspective. I listen for their hurt and their perspective. Now, it's very important you listen for hurt, because there's always hurt in a conflict. We think we argue over ideas, but we actually argue over emotion. We argue over feelings. And anytime there's a conflict, somebody got their feelings hurt. Somebody felt abused. Somebody felt slighted. It's not the idea that causes the conflict. It's the emotion behind the idea. How many times have you heard me say, hurt people hurt people? In other words, the more I'm hurting, the more I lash out at everybody else. People aren't hurting, don't hurt others. People who are filled with love are loving to others. People who are filled with joy are joyful to others. People who are at peace with everybody else. But if I'm hurting inside, I'm gonna hurt you. And the more I hurt, the more I'm gonna hurt you, the more I'm gonna lash out. The people who need love the most are those who deserve it the least.
The people who are most

0: obnoxious and irritating and just you don't even want to be around them, those are people who need massive doses of love. Hurt people hurt people. I mean, you think, well, my mom hurt me. Well, you need to know why she was hurting. My dad hurt me. You need to know the hurt that caused him to hurt you. Hurt people hurt people. Now, I want to tell you this principle. It doesn't matter if it's in a marriage or if it's in the marketplace or if it's in the Middle East. When people feel they're not listened to, when people feel slighted, when people are robbed of their dignity, they get mad. Doesn't matter if it's on the border or if it's in Ukraine or anywhere else that there's a conflict. When people feel their dignity is destroyed, when people feel they're not being listened to, they're not being paid attention to, they're not being valued, they get mad, like a cat pushed back into a corner. And if you want to connect with people, you must start with their needs, their hurts, and their interests. You want to be a good salesman? You don't start with your product. You start with their need, their hurts, and their interests. You want to be a good professor or pastor or anything? You start with their needs, their hurts, their interests. Not what you have to share, but what they need. And if you want to connect with people, that's where it starts. So you listen for their hurt, and you're actually listening behind the words. It's not what they say in an argument that you need to listen. You need to listen to the emotion behind the words. The emotion's far more important because people will say one thing, but they're feeling something else. Like, how you doing? I'm fine. I'm fine means I'm not fine in a lot of cases. James chapter 1 verse 19 says this, be quick to listen, slow to speak, and slow to get angry. Now, if you do the first two, the third is automatic. If you are quick to listen and you are slow to speak, you will be slow to get angry. On the other hand, if you have a trigger temper and you get angry really fast, I'll tell you why. It's because you're not quick to listen and you're not slow to speak. In fact, you're quick to speak and slow to listen, and that's why you get angry. How many times have I told you God gave you two ears and one mouth? You should always listen twice as much as you speak. And this is the next step in conflict management. You listen to their hurt and you listen to their perspective because you don't know their perspective. That's why there's conflict. I want you to write this down. Always listen before speaking. Always, always, always, always, always, always, always, always, always listen before speaking. This is the key to diffusing conflict. You listen before you speak, and then people feel validated. When your ears are actually love organs, because when you speak, you're showing love by listening to them. Now, so are your eyes. When you look at people and you pay attention, you're saying, you matter to me, you're valuable, you're worth my attention. Philippians 2, 4 and 5 says this, each of you should look, circle the word look, we'll come back to that in a minute. Each of you should look not only to your own interest, but also to the interest of others. And your attitude should be the same as that of Christ Jesus. What is he saying? You intentionally switch your focus from your needs to their needs. Conflict resolution starts with the way you look at the situation, the way you see it. That word look there said, don't just look at your own needs, look at the needs of the person you're having a problem with. That word look is the Greek word skopos. We get the word microscope. You look at little things that you don't normally see. Telescope, you look at stars you can't see up close. Skopos means to focus, focus. And it says your attitude should be the same as that of Jesus Christ. You are most like Jesus when you're focusing on the hurts of somebody else rather than your own. You are most like Jesus when you're focusing on the hurts of somebody else, your child, your wife, your dad, your client. When you're focusing on somebody else's hurts instead of your own, that's when you're like Jesus. When Jesus is on the cross, dying for the sins of all mankind, he's not focusing on his pain. He's saying, Father, forgive them. They don't know what they're doing. He's still focusing on us, even in the middle of his pain. So he says, focus, scopos, try to see their perspective. Before you go mouthing off on your hurt, your need, those are legitimate, but go ahead and first try to focus on their perspective. How do you do that? By paying attention. There's an old Chinese parable, a proverb that says, seek to understand before seeking to be understood. That's what Jesus is saying here. He's saying before, you see, we're so busy trying to get the person we're in conflict with to see our position, we're not listening to theirs. We're so busy speaking, we're not listening to theirs. And we're as a result, we move further and further away. Now let's just take an example. The people that you work with, and you have some people you work with and you think that one person, they are so irritating to me. Every time I get around them, my blood starts to boil. I just don't even like being around them. And the reason why is you don't scopos. You don't see their circumstance, you don't see their temperament, and you don't see their background. The people that you work with, the more you understand them, the more patient you're gonna be. The less you understand the people you work with, the more impatient you're gonna be. Why? Because it is human nature when you're working with people that we tend to judge how far people have to go. We look at it and go, man, they got a long way to go before they start being mature. Instead of looking at how far they've come. When you look at how far they've come, then you start cutting them some slack. And if you scopos, you actually take the time to get to know that jerk and find out their temperament, their background, and the things that they're going through, their pressures, you cut them some slack. You go, man, if I had had a father like that, I'd probably be irritating too. If I had gone through all the difficulty they went through, if I had experienced that kind of prejudice, if I had experienced that kind of bigotry, if I had understood the hurt, if I had had that hurt in my life, I probably wouldn't be as far along as they are. Stop looking at how far people have to go and start looking at how far people have come. And then you're listening for their hurt and their perspective. Now, there are two areas the Bible says that you are commanded by God to be patient with, to be understanding with, and to be considerate of when you're dealing with anybody else. It's in Romans chapter 15, verse 2. We must be considerate of the doubts and fears of others. Circle doubts and fears. Let's please the other fellow, not ourselves, and do what is for his good and thus build him up in the Lord. Anytime somebody does something that you go, that doesn't make sense. Why in the world are they doing that? It's almost always a fear. And if you just look at their behavior, you're gonna be quite judgmental. But if you look at their fear and you find it out, you're gonna be a whole lot more understanding. We are to be considerate of the doubts and fears of others. That'll make you more patient. Now here's the problem. My fears are perfectly rational and entirely normal. Your fears are stupid. They're irrational. They don't make sense. And that's the way we feel. My fears, there's a legitimate reason why I'm afraid of this, and you ought to be afraid too. You, on the other hand, your fears, you just poo-poo them away. Husbands, do you poo-poo the fears of your wife? Oh, honey, you shouldn't fear that way. That's very helpful, thank you. Listen, all fears are irrational, all fears. Fear is F-E-A-R, false evidence appearing real. And mine are as irrational as yours are. We just have different ways of rationalizing them. You know what rationalize means? Rational lies. We tell ourselves rational lies. You say, mine are natural, yours are unnatural. Mine are normal, yours are unnormal. Mine are legitimate, yours are illegitimate. No, we must be considerate of the doubts and fears of each other. And when you do that, the conflict is gonna go down in your marriage, and the conflict's gonna go down with your kids, and the conflict's gonna go down with the people you work with and your customers and your clients. Okay, number five, the fifth step. After I've admitted my faults and I've listened for your hurts and perspective, now I speak the truth tactfully. Speak the truth tactfully. The truth sets you free, but you've got to say it with love. You've got to say it with kindness. You've got to say it with tact. People say, well, I just tell it like it is. That's called being rude. It means you don't really care about other people. You just want to get it off your chest. Ephesians 4:15, speak the truth, what? In love. The truth is not enough. It's not just what you say, it's how you say it. And if you say it offensively, it will be received defensively. You must always speak truth to your children in love. Parents, the moment you start yelling at your kids, they're not listening to a word you say. All they're hearing is the emotion. And they will remember the emotion and will not remember the words. It doesn't work. You are never persuasive when you are abrasive. You never get your point across by being cross. You're upset with a waitress or the clerk or anything like that. Anytime you start acting in an irritating way, they're not listening at all. You must speak the truth in love. You never use truth as a club. People change faster and people change easier when the truth, and it's often difficult to receive the truth, when it's wrapped in love. I call it a truth burrito. You wrap it in love so that people can receive the heart truth. Truth without love is resisted. Truth with love is received. And so it's not just what you say, it's how you say it. Now the Bible says in Proverbs 12, verse 18, reckless words pierce like a sword, but the tongue of the wise brings healing. Now what's he saying there? In a conflict, foolish words hurt and wise words heal, and it's your choice. You never get your point across by being cross. It's all in the way you say it.
1: Such a great message by Rick today and every day. I sure hope you were just as encouraged as I was. And now here's Rick with an important message.
2: 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And listeners are writing and letting us know that their lives are being changed. They're telling us that they're walking with Jesus and that guilt and fear has been chased from their lives by God's love. You know, relationships are being restored and marriages are being healed. And many people are saying that they found their life purpose. I want to say thank you to you, because we're only able to carry the hope of Jesus to these people all around the world because of gifts from generous listeners like you. I just wanted to say I am so grateful for your prayers and your financial support. 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That's okay, because I never want anybody to give unless God leads them to give. That's between you and God, not between you and me, but between you and God. 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I love you so much.
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5: Lord, even in moments when I didn't see it, you were there. I echo the words from the prophet Isaiah, who wrote, "I will praise you, O Lord. You have been so good to me. Thank you." I lift up my prayer of praise for all you've done. 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
7: 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What are you doing to build intimacy in your marriage? 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Share a thought. 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
9: There are certain things we know we need to do.
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11: I probably should tell somebody about this temptation and have them pray for me.
9: When I speak in conferences, I usually ask the women, "How many of you know that there's some step of humility God wants you to take? But there's a battle raging inside of you. You're finding it tough to take that step." Hands go up across the room. I then remind them that the battle will stop as soon as they wave the white flag of surrender and say, "Yes, Lord." The longer you delay, the harder it is to obey God. If you have a struggle going on in your heart right now, would you wave the white flag of surrender? Put one foot in front of the other and say, "Yes, Lord." You can't imagine the joy that waits on the other side of humility and obedience. With Seeking Him, I'm Nancy DeMoss Wagamuth.
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1: 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When God calls his people to be givers, he's talking about much more than money. 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
0: Many of you have on your phones or on your computers password restrictions. In other words, the only way you can get in all this stuff that's available to you is if you know the password. The password to your spiritual victory is the word surrender. Romans 12:1-2 reads as follows. Therefore, I urge you, brethren, by the mercies of God, to present your bodies a living and holy sacrifice acceptable to God, which is your spiritual service of worship. And do not be conformed to this world, but be transformed by the renewing of your mind, so that you may prove what the will of God is, that which is good and acceptable and perfect. Many folks here, I hope all the folks here, have made the decision to trust Christ as your personal Savior. You've decided to become a Christian. That's a decision. The problem today is many who have made decisions have not yet become disciples. They've made a decision at some point in time to trust Christ for the forgiveness of their sins, but who've not gone on to become a follower of Christ as a disciple of Jesus Christ. And the difference between a decision maker and a disciple is surrender. Surrender. Paul says that what God is asking from you is to present your body. Now, anything God's going to do with you, to you, or for you will involve you. It's your body, it's your hands, your feet, your nose, your eyes, your brain, mind. So when he says present your body, he is saying present your life. He says, God wants you to place you on the altar. The picture is of an Old Testament sacrifice, a lamb. They didn't put the head on the altar. They didn't just put the legs on the altar. They didn't just put the frame on the altar. They put the body on the altar, which meant the life was being placed on the altar. All of the lamb was placed on the altar. In fact, when you look throughout scripture, you will find whenever God wanted to do something and he wanted to do something big, he required a sacrifice first. There had to be something present that demonstrated that you were, one, sincere, and that, two, you were doing it based on God's standard. That's why he says holy. God says he wants you to present you to him. He calls the presentation of you to him your worship service. If he doesn't get you, you haven't worshiped, even if you're at church. He says your worship or your service of worship is in your presentation. I know many come to church to hear what the pastor will present in the sermon, what the choir will present in the song. God comes to church to see what the saints are going to present to him. And without the presentation, he says there is no worship. And therefore, what God is asking for is for you to surrender. That is, to present yourself. Why? Why? Why is he asking for that? He says, I urge you, brethren, by the mercies of God. I want you to surrender because of God's mercy. Those of you who have kids in college, college is expensive. And because of the high cost of college, you want them to take studying seriously. You don't want them playing around in college. That's too much money for play. You want them to enjoy college, but you want them to surrender to study. You don't want the peripheral things to become the main things because the price is too high. God has paid a high price to get your surrender. The surrender is referring to the first 11 chapters of the book of Romans. I'll give you a quick overview. Chapters 1-3, he talks about there's none righteous, no, not one. The whole world stands guilty before a holy God. In the end of chapter 3, he talks about, but God has come up with a genius way to take sinful men and make them righteous before him by providing the sacrifice of Jesus Christ on the cross. He says in chapter 4, you get that sacrifice by faith in the finished work of Christ. He says in chapter 5, not only do you get salvation, but you get all the benefits that come with salvation.

0: last say so in your life. And he says, this thing is so off the wall, off the charts. He says, this thing is so big, chapters 9 through 11, he's given you what he hasn't even given his people yet, Israel. Therefore, because there's a high price paid, I urge you, brethren. He says, present your bodies a living sacrifice, holy. That is, set apart, don't treat me as regular. Now to do that, he goes to verse 2. He says, the first thing I want you to understand is you are not to be conformed to this world. What he's saying is, don't let the world squeeze you, pressure you, press you into what it wants you to look like. So when the Bible speaks about a world, don't let the world press you. He's not talking about a location per se. He's talking about a system that has a theme. So what's the theme of this system? Worldliness means I'm operating independently of God. In other words, I leave God out of the equation. Satan's goal is to get his system to keep God out of the equation. He loves Sunday as long as God stays when you leave. Because he's after a system that keeps God out of the equation. That's why it ticks him off when you are making God as a lifestyle the center of your equation and the sun of your solar system, where the planets of your decision revolve around him. Do not be conformed. Don't be pressured. Now, why? 1 John chapter 2 says this. Love not the world, nor the things that are in the world. For if any man loves the world, watch this, watch this, watch this. The love of the Father is not in him. He says, if you want the world, you can have the world, but you can't have me and the world. You can't have both of us. You can love one, you can't love us. He does not mean you lose your salvation if you're truly saved. He's saying you lose your relationship with me, your fellowship with me. You lose intimacy with it. You won't sense my love. You won't sense my reality. One of the main reasons why we are so defeated so much is the world has too much of our attention. He says there are only three things in the world, by the way. He says the lust of the flesh, that's passion. He says lust of the eyes, that's possessions. And then he says the pride of life, that's position. The world wants to draw you in with its passions. It wants to draw you in with its possessions and draw you in with its position. And isn't that what everybody's looking for? Pornography is off the chart because people want to satisfy their passion. People in debt that they can't deal with, because the world has pressured them to own more possessions than they can afford. So they wind up spending money they don't have on things they don't need to impress people they don't know. And they wind up with bills they can't pay. Because the commercials of the world have squeezed and pressured and told them, if you don't buy this, if you don't drive this, if you don't live here, if you don't wear that, you're not going to be in with the in crowd. You're not going to be recognized prior to life. You're not going to be like, you're not going to be hip, you're not going to be on it. And so we become pressed and squeezed, and then it destroys our relationships. It destroys our sanity. We hang out with people we shouldn't hang out with. We wind up dealing with stuff we shouldn't deal with because the world has told us we're nobody without it. And all the time pursuing the world, losing the love of God. Losing the experience of his reality in our lives because we don't want to deal with the password.
1: 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I'll have our contact information for you again after part two of today's lesson and this.
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0: Let's say you have a trainer and you go to him once a week. This is a trainer and he knows nutrition, he knows weightlifting. So you come to him and you get your workout on and you're sweating and he says, okay, this is what I want you to eat. This is why we'll meet again next week. So you had a good 2-hour session with the trainer. Now, when you leave the training, okay, you drive through churches, you get your fried chicken and your gizzards, you know, you get your slice of cake, you go through the grocery store, you get your Bluebell ice cream, but you don't feel bad because you did your workout. See, I for 2 hours, I gave my workout, now I'm doing my thing. Not only did you do your workout, go do your thing, but you're going back to the trainer next week, same time, same place. When you leave the trainer, you cancel the training because what he said did not become the way you rolled, be the way you operated, the way you moved. And because it did not become the way you move, it became a wasted 2 hours. So what we often do is come to church and waste 2 hours on a weekly basis. Because then we leave and let the world tell us what to do, how to do it, what to spend, how to spend it, who to hang out with, who not to hang out with. It begins to define us. And therefore, God keeps his distance while the world makes us feel like we've lost something. If we don't follow its dictates, we've lost something, all right? We've lost something big. And that is the living love of God being experienced in our lives. Now that's the negative, but now it comes with the positive.

0: It doesn't just happen overnight. It's not as easy as just flipping a switch. Being intentional in the relationships that matter most in your life takes effort, takes consistency, takes living with conviction. I'm Ryan. 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Jared Lopes and Bobby Markham want to share with you what it means to be intentional in fatherhood. On Family Life Today, in 4 minutes, they join Dave and Ann Wilson to encourage you to see what true success looks like as a dad. They'll share simple, meaningful activities that you can do to reconnect with your kids.
1: For I know the plans I have for you. You may know that passage in the book of Jeremiah. Don't stop there, though. Keep reading. A few verses later says this: You will seek me and find me when you seek me with all your heart. Ask God today to do what only He can do, to help you truly desire to know Him more. He craves having a connection with you through prayer. 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
2: Generation after generation set up a tabernacle, a temporary place of worship. 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But he knew that a building is just a building without the presence of God. So Solomon led the people in a prayer of dedication. God heard, and his glory filled it, to the people's awe and his own praise. God listened to Solomon. He's listening to your prayers and praise, too. 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
3: We live in a day where it seems the lines have blurred between right and wrong, between fact from fiction. So how are we to live as people of God? I'm Susie Larson with another Grow and Go moment, helping you to discover and enjoy what God wants to do in and through you. In the book of Ezekiel, chapter 12, verse 23, we read this: Tell the people, this is what the Sovereign Lord says. I will put an end to this proverb, and you will soon stop quoting it. Now give them this new proverb to replace the old one. The time has come for every prophecy to be fulfilled. When our sons were teens, we packed up hot cocoa and snacks and took them to a place where two rivers collided and formed one raging river. That Thanksgiving morning, our boys tossed sticks into the water and watched them disappear in a matter of seconds. Then we wrapped ourselves up in blankets, hugged our mugs, and said to our boys, Sons, we love you, and we're doing our best to train you in the ways of the Lord. But we can't watch you every minute, and only God knows your hearts. But we believe we're entering a day of acceleration, when destructive choices will take us where we don't want to go faster than we ever imagined. Just as the strong current pulled those sticks downriver, we believe our sinful choices will do the same. It matters deeply that you guard your heart and walk in the fear of God. Then we prayed together, and we committed ourselves afresh to following Jesus. Things sped up exponentially after that, and they've continued to do so. A day is coming when God will shine His light on what's absolutely true and what's false. He's being patient right now because He wants none to perish. But may we live like Jesus could return any moment, because He might. Learn to trust God more than you trust yourself. Fear Him and honor Him, and do not dabble where you shouldn't. This is Susie Larson with another Grow and Go moment. For more resources, go to growandgotoday.com.
4: God has a specific plan for your life, and it is good. Stop fighting it. Stop trying to control everything. It's so much easier to be pulled down into the muck and mire than it is to lift back up. So how do you live in a way pleasing to God? Always be joyful. Never stop praying. Be thankful in all circumstances, for this is God's will for you who belong to Christ Jesus. Growing your faith with 1 Thessalonians 5, 16 through 18.
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3: The more time I spend with Jesus, the more I'm realized that I don't deserve the amount of grace I've been given. And it's hard to think about that often, that man, God should have turned his back on me and he didn't. Instead of turning his back on me, he did the opposite. He adopted me in and then called me son. And delights in me. He should be furious at me because of my sin. And instead, because of Jesus, I bring a smile to his face. Incredible. How do you hear that message and not show more patience to your kids?
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5: And I'm Dave Wilson, and you can find us at familylifetoday.com. This is Family Life Today. So I can remember bringing CJ, our number one son, home from the hospital and looking at him in the crib. I don't know what you thought. I thought, I have no idea what to do. I mean, I was scared.
4: I thought the same thing because we're both the youngest. So we hadn't been around babies. I had babysat some.
5: Yeah, but your brothers had kids. I remember I got Jim's little guy.
4: Oh, yes.
5: Ted, and I'd never really held a baby. And I saw everybody throws him up. So I took Ted and I threw him up and he hit the ceiling. I'm like, oh, man, I am so bad at this.
4: I
5: got my own kid and I thought, I'm going to mess this up so bad. He's going to be on a counselor's couch the rest of his life. I literally thought that.
4: Well, especially because your dad left when you were seven. Yeah. So
5: I had all kinds of reasons not to be a good dad.
4: I wonder if a lot of dads feel like that. You ended up being a great dad. And most of that was because of Jesus has just transformed you and me.
5: You're being very
4: no,
5: nice.
4: No, but do you think most men feel that overwhelming, what am I going to do?
5: I think we're going to find out today. Because we've got Mr. Dad Tired in the studio. Jared Lopes is back with Family Life Today. Welcome back.
3: Thank you. And when you say Mr. Dad Tired, I was up all night with my four-year-old. So yes, I feel very dad tired. And I do think most guys feel that. I remember they handed me the baby, our son.
4: Yeah.
3: And it's like, okay, you're free to leave. And I legitimately was like, I thought we were in here a week, you know, like a couple weeks.
4: To learn something.
3: Yeah, you got to teach me what to do. I had no idea. I could not believe they were sending me home after 2 days with that baby. I have no idea what to do.
5: Because your dad left too.
3: Mm-hmm.
5: How old were you?
3: I was three. Yeah, my dad bailed when I was three.
5: Wow. So, I mean, there's definitely that sense from us because we never had a dad, but your ministry is Dad Tired. Literally, some people are like, what do you mean, Dad? That's the name of the ministry, which thousands, right, of men all around the world basically are in a community where they talk about dad stuff and husband stuff as men, right?
3: Yeah, it's a bunch of humble guys who are saying, I'm tired, I don't really know what I'm doing, but I'm fully committed to fall in love with Jesus and helping my family do the same.
4: Every wife now just pulled out her phone and she's looking at it.
5: Yeah, and so we're going to talk a little bit today about your book, The Dad Tired Q&A Mixtape. By the way, what's the whole idea of the mixtape?
3: The book is really for all the seasons of dadhood. You're going to think through, how do you make big decisions as a family? How do you stay intimate with your wife? How do you connect with your kids? How do you pray with your kids? Do you really need to go to church? How do you find a church? Basically, we're trying to have a soundtrack for you as a dad in all the seasons that you're going to experience in life as a father, and really have kind of a roadmap that's going to point you back to Jesus, back to the gospel, so that you can be the husband, father, disciple God's called you to be.
5: Now, you've got four kids.
3: Yeah.
5: You just said, man, when you brought home number one, you felt the same thing. So let's hit some of those questions you just raised. So as a dad, how would you start to coach a dad? Like, how do you really connect with your son or daughter?
3: Yeah, what I found interesting when I first had my kids was my wife obviously carried the baby. And so there's something happening. I'm not smart enough to tell you all the things that are happening medically and from a, you know, physiological perspective, but she's carrying the baby. And then for my wife, she nursed the baby. So there's like instant bonding.
4: Yeah.
3: But for me, I remember thinking like, this is just a blob, like a human blob. What do I do with this?